The closure of Britain's consulate in Jerusalem in response to Britain's ban on imports from the illegal Israeli settlements in Gaza. The Foreign Minister Gideon Saar says that the British move is morally distorted.

And Iran's IRGC says that it has captured an advanced U.S. unmanned underwater vessel near the entrance of the Strait of Hormuz. The Kremlin says that Putin and Trump had held some extensive talks lasting for well over an hour. Moscow and both leaders exchanged views on the visits of the American envoys, and Putin has also conveyed his assessment of the frontline situation.

And over 300 flights have been disrupted after technical disruptions hit United Kingdom's busiest airports, including Heathrow, Gatwick and Stansted. Aviation Authority says that the issue has been identified and a resolution is expected shortly.

And the top court hints at expanding the ambit of court-monitored probe in the Satyaniketan building collapse to include illegal construction, land use change, and safe audit of student accommodation across this country.

0: Now, there is another conflict in West Asia that appears to have intensified, putting an already fragile region further on the edge. The last few days have witnessed a direct escalation between the Yemeni Houthis and the Saudi Arabians. This, of course, goes beyond the years-long fighting between Yemen's government forces and the Houthis. The Houthi rebels launched a series of attacks on the Yemeni territory that is backed by a government from Saudi Arabia, as well as a military camp near Yemen's border area. Now, images by the Iran-backed rebel group show an attack on trucks carrying weapons which were said to be carrying military equipment from Saudi Arabia, and the Houthis say that their strikes are a response to the Saudis' attacks and also the fighting with the Yemeni government forces, which, remember, is backed by the Saudis.
1: Over the past 3 days, the criminal Saudi enemy has carried out unjust and brutal aggression against our people with 121 airstrikes launched from King Khalid Air Base in Khamis Mushait and King Fahd Air Base in Taif. The strikes targeted Marib, Al-Baida, Hodeida, Taiz and Jof provinces, committing major crimes, the latest being the crime in Jof, which claimed the lives of a large number of inmates at the central prison in Al-Hazm city, including visiting women and children.
0: The Yemen's rebel group has targeted energy facilities across Saudi Arabia in its retaliatory strikes as well. The Saudi Arabia's foreign ministry has condemned the attack and has said that the country will now take all necessary measures to defend its sovereignty. A Saudi-led coalition which backs the Yemeni government has vowed retaliation, the alleged civil war with the Houthis since at least the 2015. And amidst the latest escalation, a key ally of Saudi Arabia has condemned these attacks on the kingdom. The Pakistan's prime minister has slammed the Houthi attacks and has reaffirmed his support for the Saudis. Now, this is what the statement by Shehbaz Sharif says, and I quote, "I condemn in the strongest terms the cowardly attack by the Houthis targeting civilian and energy facilities in the Kingdom of Saudi Arabia, which have left many people injured. Such attacks threaten innocent lives as well as regional peace and security. We reaffirm our steadfast support for the Kingdom's sovereignty, security and territorial integrity, and also pray for the swift recovery of all those who are injured." Now, despite the ongoing escalation for days now, key allies of Saudi Arabia have not stepped in to assist the kingdom in a much more tangible manner. Remember, just recently, Pakistan, Saudi Arabia and Turkey

0: signed a tripartite defense agreement called the Mecca Pact. The core of this pact is central outlook that an attack on one is possibly an attack on all. And yet, there are only words of condemnation that are flowing from Islamabad. Now, similarly, Qatar, Bahrain and Kuwait have also condemned the Houthi attacks on Saudis, but the allies of the kingdom have only called for international condemnation and have urged for the world leaders to ensure the implementation of the relevant UN Security Council resolutions. The escalation in fighting has put the spotlight back on Bab al-Mandeb, the strategically crucial maritime passage which rival parties now want to control. With the Strait of Hormuz already at the center of a battle between the United States and Iran, pressure continues to mount on regional oil routes that are at this moment still contested. As several European countries move towards imposing stricter measures, the United States has taken a much more different position. The American Secretary of State, Marco Rubio, has the America will not follow other countries in blocking imports from Israeli settlements that are produced in the occupied Palestinian territories of the West Bank. Now, earlier, 12 countries announced plans to restrict trade with these illegal Israeli settlements in occupied West Bank, following a rise in attacks by these illegal Israeli settlers on Palestinians. In a joint statement, the 12 group of nations said that the Israeli government's actions in the West Bank were undermining the possibility of a two-state solution that refers to the long-standing proposal for Israel and for a future Palestinian state to exist side by side in peace. Now, the announcement came shortly after the United Kingdom said that it will take action on its own. Speaking in the Parliament, the British Foreign Secretary Ed Miliband announced that Britain will introduce an import ban for all goods that originate from these illegal Israeli settlements that are present on occupied Palestinian land in the West Bank. The move is being coordinated with France and Canada, who are also expected to announce similar such bans for any goods that originate from the occupied Palestinian territories.
1: Not believe the British people want us supporting aggression by accepting products from settlements in our shops and supermarkets. So I can announce today that we will introduce an import ban on goods from illegal settlements in the occupied territories.
0: Meanwhile, other European nations are also backing further measures. For instance, Denmark, Finland, Iceland, Poland, Portugal and Sweden have pledged to support further action. Palestinian officials have welcomed this British decision, describing this move to be a significant step against trade relations with these illegal Israeli settlements that are on Palestinian-occupied land. Israel, however, has rejected these measures.
2: Later today, we expect to see headlines announcing certain British trade sanctions on Israeli settlements in Judea and Samaria. If this happens, and other nations may join, I believe it will prove to be a grave miscalculation, a decision that will fall on the wrong side of history.
0: Israel, after condemning these sanctions, has gone a step ahead, and interestingly, it is announcing the closure of the British consulate in Jerusalem in response to the British sanctions on goods, Israeli goods, that originate from these illegal settlements on Palestinian lands.
3: British move is morally distorted and constitutes blatant interference in the affairs of a sovereign state and its electoral process. The attempt by the British Labour government to impose measures in the style of the White Paper carries echoes of the anti-Semitic words of British Lieutenant General Barker, commander of British forces in the land of Israel during the Mandate, who said then, I'm quoting, "Punish the Jews by striking at their pockets."
0: Now, the Israeli move takes a cue from Rubio's assertion of not wanting to destabilize the situation in West Asia.
4: Alerted us to it. We don't have any announcements. Obviously, those are decisions that they make. And we and the president has expressed this in the past. We don't want to see anything destabilizing going on right now in the West Bank with so much going on.

0: on in the region. We think it has implications as well on our ability to make progress with regards to Gaza and the 20-point plan and the border peace that we're very committed to. Obviously, we're not going to do what the UK did. We saw their announcement today, but I don't have any comment on it right now.
1: Now, despite the political significance, the impact on trade is going to be relatively small. The United Kingdom and Israel trade only about $6 billion. That's about $8.212 billion worth of goods and services every single year. It's still unclear, though, exactly how Britain will separate the products that are made in these illegal Israeli settlements in West Bank from those that are produced elsewhere in Israel. It is to be noted that the Israeli settlements and outposts in the territory are considered to be illegal under international law and by the United Nations. Now, these illegal settlers have been accused of setting up outposts without any formal approval, often near Palestinian villages that they want to take over. The Palestinians and human rights groups say that these illegal Israeli settlers have carried out a campaign of harassment and violence on the Palestinians. Allegations include killing and stealing of livestock, cutting off water and electricity supplies, and damaging property and disrupting essential supplies to the Palestinians. A political storm continues to brew in Pakistan. At the heart of the showdown is a high-stakes push to divide Pakistan into more new provinces. So as opposition and the ruling coalition leaders draw their battle lines, the proposal to divide the Pakistani provinces could, of course, push an already polarized nation further to the brink. Now, the idea of redrawing the political boundaries internally within the Pakistan's political map was first forwarded by the country's interior minister, Mohsin Naqvi, a man who's considered to be a close aide of Pakistan's army chief, General Asim Munir. And according to reports, the country's powerful quarters strongly favor the redrawing of the provincial lines. But there is resistance that is mounting against these proposed moves. The jailed former Prime Minister Imran Khan's PTI has cautioned against any hasty decisions, warning that further dividing the provinces will severely weaken the Pakistani state. And this comes after the Pakistan People's Party rejected any attempt to divide the Sindh province into smaller states. He is taking the lead on this issue, while Pakistan's Prime Minister Shahbaz Sharif, his brother and former Prime Minister Nawaz Sharif, and the Punjab Chief Minister Maryam Nawaz remain deafeningly silent, raising speculation about who really is in fact driving Mohsin Naqvi's proposal to divide up the states within Pakistan. The JUIF chief Maulana Fazlur Rahman spoke rather openly on this regard. He launched a blistering attack on the military's historical influence, arguing that repeated interventions have crippled the country. In his case, the army is conspiring to break up the states within Pakistan into more pieces.
2: Pakistan once broke apart due to army's policies. Under the military rule, they combined four provinces in one and imposed one unit policy. It was the policy of same military rulers. Now the same army is conspiring to put them to pieces.
1: Now the political chessboard is fairly complex. While Pakistan People's Party resists Sindh's division, other coalition ally, the MQMP, is continuing with its long-standing demand for Karachi to be carved out as a separate province altogether. Meanwhile, both the PPP and the PTI have historically advocated for a separate province in South Punjab. Whether more provinces will actually improve governance remains untested, but imposing a top-down restructuring of Pakistani states without broad popular and political consensus risks turning into an administrative experiment into a bigger political crisis.

The countdown for the 18th BRICS summit has begun. India's national capital is preparing for the arrival of global leaders in the high-stakes gathering where countries at war and countries affected by war and the ones pushing for peace will be under the same roof. Now, what began as a BRICS summit in 2000

2009 became BRICS with South Africa's inclusion in 2011. And in the last few years, BRICS has in fact expanded pretty dramatically with Egypt, Ethiopia, Iran, Saudi Arabia and the United Arab Emirates' entry in 2024. The latest country to join the grouping is Indonesia. With the exception of the United States and its Western allies, BRICS provides the counterbalance to Western hegemony over the global world order. The rules of this new and emerging world order are no longer being drafted in Western capitals. Despite internal differences and disputes, BRICS provide for convergence of shared interests, especially trade and economy. The Trump's tariff threats, wars in West Asia and Ukraine have left the Western consensus fractured. At the same time, countries like China and India are positioning themselves as stabilizing forces. But there is a caveat. There is still a huge difference between what the BRICS can be and what it actually is at the moment. It has a lot of untapped potential for the grouping that has to be realized if the member states manage to work out their differences. China and India have a border dispute to resolve. Saudi Arabia and the United Arab Emirates have been dragged in West Asia conflicts. Iran and Russia have their own active wars to resolve. The internal power dynamics have certainly not stopped these nations from engaging on common. But the question is, can they move further without resolution of these issues? And that, of course, is the big question. BRICS will bring together India, China and Russia once again after the last month. Diplomatic engagements and coordination on bilateral front, speculation regarding the RIC trilateral. Russia is striving to revive the activities of a Russia-India-China troika. New Delhi, on the other hand, has shown a very cautious openness. The BRICS nations are facing three big challenges which boil down to just one aspect: tariffs, wars, energy, all of which affect the economy. Strings of all these issues are one way or another attached to Washington, where Trump administration will of course be watching the summit very, very closely. Now, China and India are the world's second largest economy and also the fastest growing economy respectively, and both countries are net importers of oil. Longer the Hormuz blockade continues, greater is going to be the cost of energy. And then comes the question of tariffs. US president's tariff onslaught has left countries searching for new markets. Economic components of BRICS could, of course, come into play on this front. And the grouping collectively represents about 49.5% of global population, 40% of the world GDP and 26% of global trade. And last year's BRICS declaration has called for some comprehensive UN reform, multilateral trade reform and inclusive governance, while also strengthening the grouping's role as a platform for global South solidarity. New Delhi has outlined four pillars for its BRICS chairship, that is resilience, innovation, cooperation and stability. And the focus is going to be on strengthening economic resilience to navigate global uncertainties and deepening multilateral engagements through policy coordination, development, finance and trade facilitation. When the BRICS leaders gather in New Delhi on the 12th and the 13th of September, all eyes, of course, are going to be on how the forum positions itself in the wake of the differences and disputes.

0: For the first time since Nazi rule, a state in Germany is on the verge of being ruled by a far-right political force. AfD's triumph in Germany's Saxony-Anhalt elections has sent shockwaves through Europe. While short of an overall majority, Alternative for Deutschland, or AfD, has secured 44% of the vote and has also delivered a drubbing to Chancellor Friedrich Merz's Conservatives. The German Chancellor himself is a conservative leader of the Christian Democratic Union, but Alternative for Germany stands further right on the political spectrum. The victory in Saxony-Anhalt has left Friedrich Merz confused and, quite clearly, he says, appalled.
1: I can Ihnen sagen, wir sind alle zutiefst schockiert.
2: I can tell you, we are all deeply shocked. We did not expect it in this form. Of course, we have to accept it. These are the rules of our democracy. But with yesterday, something has changed not only in Saxony-Anhalt, but in all of Germany. And this election result will have repercussions. It will also have an impact on the international situation.

0: AfD's rise in Germany is not limited to just one party. This party has made some significant inroads in five eastern states of the country in the 2025 national elections. Now, this, in fact, is the second largest political party in the parliament after the lack of development is at the heart of it. The cost of living costs incumbent parties to address the affordability concerns, and AfD's platform is calling for a tightening of immigration laws, a ramping up of deportations, and an end to sanctions on Russia. Now, several thousand people, in fact, gathered at Berlin to protest against the rise of the AfD. The demonstrators also organized a debate on how to respond to the success of the AfD.
1: People's despair in the state of Saxony-Anhalt is very real, and what certainly doesn't help is to start by labeling them and declaring, you're all confused far-right extremists, but rather to recognize there is a deep-seated dissatisfaction that needs to be addressed, and it is no coincidence that in Saxony-Anhalt in particular.
0: In other European countries, the far-right surge will be replicated on their home turf. Europe is now headed towards a politically charged year. In 2027, the voters in France, Italy, Poland, Spain, Estonia, Greece, Finland, Malta, and Slovenia will all go to polls in some high-stakes national elections. The French far-right presidential candidate, Marie Le Pen, is projected to win against any other candidate in the runoff. In Italy, Giorgia Meloni has repositioned her coalition towards the center, giving rise to another far-right force led by Roberto Vannacci. In the United Kingdom, Nigel Farage's Reform UK is making some significant political inroads. However, recent polls show that Farage's own popularity is on decline, but the voting pattern is showing a pretty close contest. Additionally, the far-right alliance leads the government and serves as a junior coalition partner in Finland, Croatia, Slovakia, and Sweden, where the far-right does not hold power. They're making some significant inroads, and the Freedom Party has secured a major win in Austria's 2024 elections. In Netherlands, the Geert Wilders party had emerged as one of the largest parliamentary blocs, and the changing political tide in Europe is shifting the arithmetic in the European Parliament as well. Three right-wing groups now hold 196 seats in the European Parliament. Collectively, they represent the Parliament's second largest political force in terms of the seat sharing. The centrists and the leftist political parties have relied on political firewalls to try and keep the far-right parties away from power. But it seems that the firewall is beginning to crack across the European continent again, with the far-right parties securing electoral wins in a very impressive manner, clearly hinting towards the far-right. In Switzerland, the end of summer comes as a pretty unique sight as flower-decorated cows and giant bells take over the streets of Gstaad. In Switzerland, the annual Zuglete festival marks the cattle's return from the alpine pastures to their winter homes, drawing thousands of spectators. Traditional processions also feature the Alphorn music, cowbell displays, and plenty of festive cheer. We'll leave you with these images. Thanks for watching.

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1: 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Oh. So this boy from Basel thanks you for the incredible honor. 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

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Roaring sound of the military helicopters. The entire houses here that you see around me, behind me, is covered in silt. I'm Saloni Murarka, reporting for Vyond from Nuwakot, Nepal.

0: 7,505 yards, par 72, 2,650 meters above sea level. This is probably the longest course in India and the second highest green course on Earth.
1: Shukriya.

0: are watching Race to Power on We On Wireless One. I'm Eric Nzoka, and with me is Shreya Upadhyay. Shreya, hi.
1: Hi, Eric, and hello to all our viewers.
0: On the show today, we talk about the Big BRICS Summit in New Delhi. Days away from the crucial meeting, and all eyes on how member countries will rewrite the international order.
1: We would also decode the rise of the right wing in European politics. The recent victory of the AfD in Germany's state elections have brought this massive change right at the center.
0: We also talk about the latest in the ongoing probe into the Satya Niketan tragedy. What did the Delhi Supreme Court say, and what's the health status of those who have been injured? We'll get you every detail shortly.
1: Well, first, let's begin with all that has been happening here in New Delhi ahead of the BRICS Summit.

0: Well, the countdown to the 18th BRICS summit has begun. India's national arrival of global leaders in the high-stakes gathering where countries at war, countries affected by war, and the ones pushing for peace will be under the same roof.
1: Well, what began as a BRIC summit in 2009 became BRICS with South Africa's inclusion in 2011. But in the last few years, BRICS has expanded exponentially with Egypt, Ethiopia, Iran, Saudi Arabia and the UAE's entry in 2024. In fact, the latest country to join the grouping is Indonesia. With the exception of America and its Western allies, BRICS provides the counterbalance to Western hegemony over global order. The rules of this new and emerging world order are no longer being drafted in Western capitals, despite internal differences and disputes. Remember, the BRICS provides a critical platform for convergence on shared interests, especially trade and economy.
0: Trump's tariff threats, wars in West Asia and Ukraine have left the Western consensus fractured. At the same time, countries like China are positioning themselves as stabilizing forces. But there is a caveat. Huge difference between what BRICS can be and what it really is. This untapped potential of the grouping can be realized if the member states manage to work out their differences. India and China have a border dispute to resolve. Saudi Arabia and the UAE have been dragged into the West Asia conflict. Iran and Russia have their own active wars to resolve. The internal power dynamics have certainly not stopped these countries from engaging on common interests. But can they move further without resolution of these issues? What remains a big question?
1: Well, BRICS will bring together India, China and Russia once again after last month's SEO summit. Increased diplomatic engagements and coordination on bilateral front has revived the speculation regarding the RIC trilateral. Remember, striving to revive the activities of the Russia-India-China troika. New Delhi, on the conscious openness, BRICS nations are facing three big challenges, which boil one aspect: tariffs, wars, energy, all of which affect the economy. The strings of all these issues are one way or the other attached to Washington, where Donald Trump's administration will be watching this summit very, very closely. Remember, India and China are world's second largest economies and the fastest growing economy, respectively. Both countries are net importers of oil. Longer the Hormuz blockade continues, greater will be the cost of energy. Then comes the tariffs. The American president's tariff onslaught has left countries searching for new markets. Economic component of the BRICS could come into play in this front. The grouping collectively represents 49.5% of global population, 40% of the world GDP, and 26% of global trade.
0: Last year's BRICS declaration called for comprehensive United Nations reforms, multilateral trade reforms, and inclusive governance while strengthening grouping's role as a platform for global South solidarity. New Delhi has outlined four pillars for its BRICS chairmanship: resilience, innovation, cooperation, and sustainability. The focus will be on strengthening economic resilience to navigate global uncertainties and deepening multilateral engagement through policy coordination, development finance, and trade facilitation. When BRICS leaders gather in New Delhi on September 12th and 13th, all eyes will be on how the forum positions itself in the wake of global challenges and how countries position themselves within the group itself amid internal differences and disputes.

0: Professor Adam Burakovsky is the former Polish ambassador to South Africa and India. He's now joining us live from Warsaw. Professor and Ambassador, thank you very much for your time and welcome to the broadcast. What is your anticipation of this BRICS summit coming to New Delhi? What do you anticipate the grouping or the summit will eventually discuss and formulate?
1: The agenda of the discussion is well known, and I think that this summit, as all the previous summit, all the previous summits in the past, it went in some declaration criticizing the current composition of the global governance bodies. This I definitely expect. This already happened every time in the past. There will be also some maybe discussion about enlargement and about where to where should the members go with the BRICS. I mean, what is the BRICS and for what could be used? I mean, the main strength of the BRICS is not the yearly summit, which is a very important political gathering, but the everyday activities of working groups. Every day, the BRICS members meet on some working levels, and they get to know each other, mostly online, because the countries are very far from each other. And they discuss among the BRICS members. So this is, I think, the main strength of the BRICS. Of course, the summit, excuse me, it's an occasion for some meetings on the margin, some bilateral meetings, as we see here on this video, that there might be some bilateral meetings. And the message criticizing the global world order is every year stronger and stronger.
2: Go ahead, please.
1: Yes, please.
2: Ambassador Adam, in all of this, perhaps Donald Trump has been the first American president to really speak about the BRICS grouping. As far as the U.S. and Europe are concerned, how do they look at the BRICS grouping, specifically Europe, considering the fact that there's a Russia-Ukraine war that's going on? And for a large part of the BRICS existence, it has been seen as an anti-West grouping. With the exception of the fact that India has never been anti-West, it has been non-West.
1: So BRICS did not emerge as an anti-West grouping. Yes. In contrary, the first idea came actually from the West, that there should be such grouping in the early 2000s, and that the countries at that time should rather cooperate with the Western world. But then there was a crisis of 2008, the global economic crisis, and that changed this grouping into a more consistent one. Then the South Africa joined, and it became more and more anti, maybe not anti-Western directly, but anti-global order. That there is the BRICS members, they always stress the fact that there is an underrepresentation of non-Western countries within the bodies that govern the global order, like the UN. Of course, the composition of the UN, that is every country is a member, but the UN governing bodies, especially the UNSC, is being criticized by many BRICS members, although two BRICS members are in the UNSC, I mean China and Russia. Mm-hmm. Sorry. Also, the...
0: Ambassador...
1: I mean, to Piercy...
0: Yes, Ambassador, yes. If I can come in here and actually ask you, since you have been the ambassador of South Africa, what role can South Africa play in this grouping? Because it seems like Brazil and South Africa, yes, they are part of the grouping, but it seems like sort of they've been sidelined of some sort. So how can they play a role in this summit to move the summit forward, in your own view?
1: Okay. So in the first composition of the BRICS, there were three democratic countries, which is India, South Africa, and Brazil, and two autocratic countries, China and Russia. And there was a I mean, everybody saw that there is some not too much synergy in terms of the how these countries perceive the internal order. Yes, that the democratic countries they didn't want to make a very solid anti-Western front. They rather wanted to cooperate with everybody.

0: of BRICS, and the whole South Africa was only about BRICS. They really consider this as a very important organization for South Africa to promote its own goals, but also to promote African goals. Mm-hmm. If you compare the presidency of BRICS in of South Africa in BRICS and then in G20, you can see many similarities. Because South Africa also promoted the African agenda within the G20.
1: Right.
0: I was here in India when India held the presidency of G20. So I remember that G20 was everywhere, and it was a very, very successful presidency in terms of promoting India and showing that India has a very strong voice in the international affairs. Mm-hmm. Yeah, South Africa wanted to use it very similarly, also with BRICS.
1: All right. Professor Adam Burakovsky is a former Polish ambassador to South Africa and also India. Thank you very much for all your insights, Ambassador, and for talking to us today.
0: Thank you.
1: Ongoing conflict over the Strait of Hormuz, a double-edged sword, serving as both Iran's principal geopolitical leverage and the driver of its domestic economic distress.
2: Well, concurrently, the maritime standoff strains global energy supplies and supply chains, heavily impacting small and medium-sized enterprises worldwide. Disruptions in the Strait of Hormuz could put disproportionate pressure on the smaller firms that account for 70% of global employment.
1: Iran says Sunday that it struck an unmanned U.S. vessel trying to enter the Strait of Hormuz, a claim that the U.S. military dismissed as a total lie. It was the latest salvo in a new flare-up of fighting between the two countries. The purported attack came a day after the U.S. military said forces struck three Iranian oil tankers in response to a missile attack on Navy warships. Iran says it plans to establish a new restricted zone around the Strait of Hormuz, a global energy choke point. Oil tankers have become the latest targets in the U.S.-Israel war, nearly warning vessels against using unauthorized routes through the Strait of Hormuz, amid reports that a growing number of oil tankers are passing through the waterway. Prior to the start of the war, 20% of the world's oil and gas supplies flowed through the strait.
2: Iran's Supreme National Security Council Secretary Mohsen Rezai said that the zone would begin from the line of the U.S. naval blockade, extend toward the Strait of Hormuz, and from this side continue into the Persian Gulf. However, Tehran has provided few details about the zone's precise boundaries or what is being placed on its sanctions list would mean for vessels entering it. There has been no immediate U.S. or wider international response specifically to Rezai's announcement of this new zone. But remember, traffic is still getting through, but at substantially reduced levels. Before the conflict, about 20 million barrels of crude oil per day flow through this waterway. American Energy Secretary Chris Wright, speaking with the media on Sunday last, said that current transits were averaging more than 9 million barrels of oil per day. Tehran has so far demonstrated an ability to make passage through the Hormuz dangerous, forcing ships to avoid the waterway. At least 19 seafarers have been killed in ships attacked since March this year. Whether it can militarily enforce the much broader zone, Rezai has proposed, particularly against vessels projected by the U.S. military, remains to be seen.
1: If the deal with Oman is workable and something the U.S. can accept, Iran could pull back from enforcing the restricted zone. If not, then Tehran has something ready to try to make it more problematic for Washington to refuse the deal with Oman. Well, there is another conflict in West Asia, an already fragile region farther on the edge.
2: Well, the last few days have witnessed a direct escalation between Yemen's Houthis and Saudi Arabia, and this goes beyond the years-long fighting between Yemen's government forces and the Houthis. The Houthi rebels launched a series of attacks on Saudi territory as well as a military camp near Yemen's border area. Images released by the Iran-backed rebel group allegedly show an attack on trucks carrying which were said to be carrying military equipment from Saudi Arabia. Houthis say their strikes are a response to Saudi's direct attacks and the fighting with Yemen's government forces, which Riyadh backs.
3: Over the past 3 days, the criminal

0: The Saudi enemy has carried out unjust and brutal aggression against our people with 121 airstrikes launched from King Khalid Air Base in Kamishite and King Fahd Air Base in Taif. The strikes targeted Marib, Al-Baida, Hodeida, Taiz, and Jof provinces, committing major crimes, the latest being the crime in Jof, which claimed the lives of a large number of inmates at the central prison in Al-Hazm city, including visiting women and children.
1: Yemen's rebel group targeted energy facilities across Saudi Arabia in its retaliatory strikes as well. Saudi Arabia's foreign ministry condemned the attack and say the country will take all necessary measures to defend its sovereignty. A Saudi-led coalition which backs the Yemeni government has vowed retaliation. The alliance has been fighting a civil war with the Houthis since 2015. Amid the latest escalation, a key ally of Saudi Arabia has condemned the strikes on the kingdom. Pakistan's prime minister has slammed Houthi attacks and offered reaffirmed support for Saudi Arabia.
2: Well, here's what the statement by Shehbaz Sharif says, and I quote, "I condemn in the strongest terms the cowardly attack by Houthis targeting civilian and energy facilities in the Kingdom of Saudi Arabia, which have left many people injured. Such dastardly attacks threaten innocent lives as well as regional peace and security. We reaffirm our steadfast support for the Kingdom's sovereignty, security and territorial integrity, and pray for the swift recovery of all those injured." Now, despite the ongoing escalation, for days now, key allies of Saudi Arabia have not stepped in to assist the kingdom in a more tangible manner. Remember, just recently, Pakistan, Saudi Arabia and Turkey signed a defense agreement, which was the Mecca Pact. At the core of this pact is a central outlook. An attack on one is an attack on all. Yet, only words of condemnation have been offered so far.
1: Similarly, Qatar, Bahrain and Kuwait have also condemned Houthi attacks on Saudi Arabia. But allies of the kingdom have only called for international condemnation and urged world leaders to ensure implementation of the relevant United Nations Security Council. Escalation in fighting puts the spotlight back on Bab el-Mandeb, the strategically important maritime passage, which rival parties now eye control of. With the Strait of Hormuz already at the center of a battle between the United States and Iran, pressure continues to mount on regional oil routes.
2: All right, shifting our focus now, for the first time since the Nazi rule, a state in Germany is on the verge of being ruled by a far-right political force. The AfD's triumph in Germany's Saxony-Anhalt election has sent shockwaves through Europe.
1: While short of an overall majority, Alternative for Deutschland, or AfD, has secured 44% of the vote and delivered a drubbing challenge to Chancellor Friedrich Merz's Conservatives. Is a conservative leader of Christian Democracy, but AfD stands farther right on the political spectrum. AfD's victory in Anhalt has left Friedrich Merz confused and appalled.
3: Und ich kann Ihnen sagen, wir sind alle zutiefst schockiert.
4: I can tell you, we are all deeply shocked. We did not expect it in this form. Of course, we have to accept it. These are the rules of our democracy. But with yesterday, something has changed not only in Saxony-Anhalt, but in all of Germany. And this election result will have repercussions. It will also have an impact on the international situation.
2: The AfD's rise in Germany is not limited to one state. Remember, the party made significant inroads in five eastern states of the country in the 2025 national elections. But what are the issues powering AfD? Lack of development, cost of living crisis, and the inability of parties to address affordability concerns. The AfD's platform calls for a tightening of immigration laws, a ramping up of deportations, and an end to sanctions on Russia. 1,000 people gathered at the Berlin Wall to protest against the AfD. The demonstrators organized a debate on how to respond to the success of AfD.
5: People's despair in the state of Saxony-Anhalt is very real. And what certainly doesn't help is to start by labeling them and declaring, "You're all confused far-right extremists," but rather to recognize there is a deep-seated dissatisfaction that needs to be addressed.

0: And it is no coincidence that in Saxony-Anhalt, in particular, such an incredibly large number of people on very, very low income of the AfD.
1: Now, political leaders in other European countries are wondering if far-right surge will be replicated on their home turf. Europe is heading towards a politically charged year. In 2027, voters in France, Italy, Poland, Spain, Estonia, Greece, Finland, Malta, and Slovenia will all go to the polls in high-stakes national elections. French far-right presidential candidate Marine Le Pen is projected to win against any other candidate in the runoff. In Italy, Giorgia Meloni has repositioned her coalition towards the center, giving rise to another far-right force led by Roberto Vannacci. In the United Kingdom, Nigel Farage's Reform UK is making significant political inroads. Recent polls have shown decline in Farage's own popularity, but the voting intention polls are showing a close contest. Additionally, far-right alliance leads government in Czech Republic and serve as junior coalition partner for Slovakia and Sweden, where the far-right doesn't hold power. They are making significant inroads. The Freedom Party of secured a major win in Austria's 2024 elections. In the Netherlands, Geert Wilders' party emerged as one of the largest parliamentary blocs. The changing political tides in Europe are shifting arithmetic in the European Parliament as well. Three right-wing groups hold 196 seats in the European Parliament. Collectively, they represent the Parliament's second largest political force in terms of seat share.
2: Well, centrist and leftist political parties relied on political firewall to keep far-right parties away from power. But it seems like the firewall is now cracking across the continent, with far-right political parties securing electoral wins and in a big way.
1: Let's move on to Israel now. Ahead of the upcoming elections in Israel, an important question concerning the October 7th attack has been raised again. Did Israel ignore intelligence on Hamas plans?
2: Well, this question has surfaced because a new report by the Israeli news outlet Haaretz says that Benjamin Netanyahu was warned of this attack just days before it happened, and it was the UAE leader himself who warned Bibi. The report cites a book written by two Israeli journalists and states that despite the warning from Sheikh Mohammed bin Zayed Al Nahyan at the end of September 2023, Netanyahu did not update Israeli security leaders and did nothing with that information. According to the report, MBZ had warned Netanyahu that Hamas leader Yahya Sinwar was planning major action against Israel that would lead to bloodshed, unsettle the region, and potentially harm the Abraham Accords.
1: Further, the report claims that in this phone call, Bibi and Israel was ready for any scenario and say that any might come from West Bank. The latest report comes just days after Netanyahu laid the blame on October 7th on Israeli intelligence officials. The Israeli Prime Minister had accused senior security officials of deliberately not waking him on the morning of the attack. Netanyahu says the decision was intentional because security officials knew he would have ordered the military to go on full alert and warned communities along the Gaza border. Speaking during a live Instagram interview, Netanyahu said the attack could have been contained if it had been woken earlier. He accused the military's top brass and Ronen Bar, who was then the head of Israel's Shin Bet security service, of knowing what he would have done and choosing not to wake him up. Remember, just before the Israeli Prime Minister's remarks, Sarah Netanyahu had made another controversial accusation. In a television interview, she had claimed that opposition leader Yair Golan's Hamas attack plan before October 7th. Golan, on his part, strongly rejected the accusation and demanded an apology from Sarah.
2: Well, the renewed conversation on the failures to deter attacks of October 7th comes just weeks before elections in Israel, which are scheduled to be held on the 27th of October. Netanyahu, who leads the country's most right-wing government to date, is struggling in terms of popularity as his key rival, Gadi Eisenkot, remains neck and neck with the incumbent leader. As the controversy around Netanyahu unfolds, the former military chief and Yashar party leader, Gadi Eisenkot, has officially unveiled his Knesset candidate list. Addressing supporters in Rosh Ha'in, the former chief of staff of the IDF called the current path of the country as dangerous. He accused Prime Minister Netanyahu of prioritizing political

0: The path by which is dangerous. This is not a general warning. This is an immediate and tangible warning. We must wake up before it is too late.
1: להתעורר לפני שיהיה מאוחר.
2: Eisenkot, a veteran who served 4 decades in the military, has supported Israeli operations in Gaza, Lebanon, and Iran, while criticizing Netanyahu of a strategic failure since the October 7th attack. His 25-year-old son, Gal Meir, was also killed in fighting in Gaza.
3: Well, with that, it's time for a short break, but news and analysis continues on the other side. Stay tuned to VOR.

standing along this Trishuli river that gushed over the entire town. The smell of bodies, which many people fear, are still underneath this. Roaring sound of the military helicopters. Today is the seventh day of Nepal's floods. Look around this valley. It's completely unrecognizable. Rescue teams are fighting the time to locate the survivors.

0: Welcome back to Race to Power on We on Wild is One. We are glad you're watching. Let's now talk about India.
1: Well, more than 2 days after the tragic incident in which at least 7 people were killed in the Delhi PG collapse, there's still no clarity whether all bodies have been removed from under the debris.
0: However, then a long rescue operation at the site has concluded with 12 people being rescued. Now, the Supreme Court of India has said it would consider on September 10th issues related to the Satya Niketan building collapse and, if necessary, transfer the case from the Delhi High Court, which heard the matter. Supreme Court took up the matter after an application was filed seeking a time-bound inspection and safety audit of student housing across Delhi. The top court bench said it intends to lay down pan-India guidelines. The top court is already dealing with issues related to unauthorized constructions in residential areas, fire safety and conversion of residential into commercial establishments in violation of norms across India. The Delhi High Court on Monday ordered a high-level inquiry and made it clear that the government cannot evade responsibility. It termed the incident as most unfortunate and said such tragedies are as a result of inadequate measures employed by the MCD and other authorities.
1: Well, after the deadly collapse of the Satya Niketan PG, Delhi's civic body said it has flagged 62 buildings across the national capital as dangerous. Of those, the civic officials say action has already been taken against 20 structures. 16 have been demolished and 4 sealed. The civic body said that action against the remaining buildings will be taken on priority, including the one next to the paying guest facility structure that collapsed. The MCD claims that it carries out building surveys every year ahead of the monsoon and that they have completed surveying over 97% of the targeted 30 lakh plus houses. But this incident exposed the nexus between PG owners and the civic body officials. It has triggered questions over the safety of buildings that are used as PG accommodations and the enforcement of construction and fire safety norms in densely populated areas of the national capital.
2: 30 घंटे तक लगभग काम चला है.
3: The operation went on for nearly 30 hours. Everywhere of the situation here, the building was already slightly tilted. One glance tells you it wasn't even fit for habitation. You charge 25,000 rupees for a PG, yet you carry out construction work in the basement without informing the students, without their consent, and without permission from the local administration. They did it deliberately.
2: बिना बच्चों को बताए हुए ना बिना बच्चों की अनुमति लिए हुए ना ही लोकल प्रशासन से अनुमति लिए हुए.
0: The tragedy also exposed a glaring gap in demand and supply for students' accommodation in the national capital. Delhi University's hostel capacity remains significantly below the need, while the IIT Delhi can accommodate around 50% of its students in hostels. And aims around Delhi University's hostel capacity is estimated, according to D. 2024-2025 annual report, the university had over 21 lakh undergraduates and over 34,500 postgraduate and PhD students. Over 6,000 students are enrolled in certificate and diploma programs. This is not a simple story of a building collapse. It is a story about a system that has collapsed. But for now, there is no closure for the parents who lost their children in a tragic incident, their dreams buried under rubble.
1: All right, let's try and get a perspective on urban planning as far as this entire collapse is concerned. Dikshu Kukreja joins us. He's an urban planner, sustainability advocate and socio-environmentalist. He's joining us from New Delhi. Dikshu, welcome to Beyond. Can I start by asking you who you hold accountable? There is a lot of talk about how, you know, the system has collapsed and there is corruption and there is no doubt about that. But as far as urban planning is concerned, Satya Niketan has always been a chaotic hub where illegal constructions and expansions have taken place. Has there, you know, the basic structure, has there, you know, been a mistake there?
4: So, Riya, the problem is profound. I mean, the tragedy is something, you know, which was totally avoidable. And if you look at it, the way us, it's a, really at the end of the day, if you ask me, well, you know, who is to blame? It is a systemic failure if we look at it. Starting right from the educational institution, Delhi University, one of the foremost academic institutions in the country. And as your statistics in the report have pointed out, barely 3% of the students admitted are being provided accommodation. The rest have to just fend for themselves. What does that show of, you know, the apathy of the educational institution? After all, world over, if universities provide accommodation for students on campus, they have a complete network of student housing. And that's how these things flourish. Here, more than 50% of the enrollment is from outside Delhi. And yet, there's just the students are left to fend for themselves. That is, I think, grossly incorrect. And then when we come to the nature of the buildings themselves, Satyaniketan is just one such example of the built environment across Delhi, which is in majority, in overwhelming majority, completely unauthorized. And the construction here, we are sitting in a city which is in zone 4 of seismic evaluation, which is a high probability seismic zone. And here buildings, which were originally this building, which is 5 to 6 decades old, was designed and constructed as a two-storied building, ground plus one. And here it's gone on vertically, unstopped, and nobody has come and spoken about it, talked about it. The local officials have just turned a blind eye towards it. And it's not even an RCC-framed structure. It's just simply a load.

0: bearing wall. I mean, if that is not asking for calamity, then what is?
1: Mr. Dikshu, now that you've mentioned, looking at the evaluation process of buildings in Delhi, I want to know from you, as an urban planner, who is supposed to do that evaluation and how long does it take for a planner to evaluate a building? Because this building is 50 years old. There are several buildings which are even more years old than this particular building. But who does the checks and balances when it comes to Delhi?
0: So, Eric, that's a good question. And the answer is that it's ironical that on the one side, the Unified Building Bylaws of Delhi, the Master Plan of Delhi, the National Building Code, you name it, we have a plethora of local norms and bylaws and statutory obligations that a building owner must comply with. And they are very elaborate, probably amongst the most elaborate in the world, I can say. And yet, there's no concept of urban planning or architecture or engineering for that matter. Most of the buildings in Delhi, and this is something citizens need to be aware themselves, when we are looking out to create a building or build a building, the first thing people do is just simply call a contractor who's probably not, other than might be being knowing a little bit about his skill, he's not knowledgeable on structure or design or safety. He's just called to make a building. Mm. No urban planners or architects or anybody on the dashboard at all. And therefore, whatever he's giving you, and at the cost sometimes of poor quality of workmanship, poor quality of materials, the building is built. Right. And in this case, it's even more shocking that, you know, you have a structure which to begin with is unsafe. And as has been mentioned in your report, is already the owner starting to work where? Not at the top of the building, but at the very foundation in the basement. Right. And that is also when the building has inhabitants. So this kind of complete callous approach is something which is only going to cause these tragedies.
2: Mm-hmm. So, Diksha Kukreja, then help us understand this, that the authorities have now ordered a structural audit of all the buildings in Delhi. Is that a good first step?
0: Well, it is, of course, an excellent step because somebody is now looking at the health and safety of the buildings. And as I mentioned earlier, actually, that, you know, these kind of structural audits are not very difficult and people can actually do them on their side itself, not just wait for the local authorities to come and do. It's like a human body going through an X-ray or an ultrasound. You're just doing a non-invasive test on the structure of the building and it immediately tells you where the problem lies and how you can, and of course, then accordingly, you go about fixing it. So yes, it's a very good measure. But also at the same point, my concern goes towards, you know, this reaction that is coming that now PG buildings must be inspected and sealed or closed. Good idea. But what happens to the students who've just started their academic semester and are living in those? Where are they going to go? Where is the accommodation going to be offered to them? So we need to look at things a little more holistically and we need to break the departmental silos and work towards creating an actually a safe built environment. Your report mentioned about inspection carried out by MCD. According to their own statistics, they are saying 30 lakh buildings. And I want to add to your statement that out of that, they found out of 30 lakh, 3 million buildings, they have found only 81 to be unsafe. I can say that probably 81 buildings sit in Satya Niketan only, which are unsafe. Mm. So what are we talking about here? What kind of audit have they done?
1: Mm. All right. Mr. Dikshu Kurkeja, thank you very much for your analysis and for your insights. He's an urban planner, for talking to us also on We on Wild as One.
0: Thanks, Eric and Ria.
2: All right, let's move on now. Political temperatures are soaring in the state of Tamil Nadu a day after Chief Minister C. Joseph Vijay launched a blistering attack on the opposition DMK. A massive political drama erupted in the Tamil Nadu Assembly as DMK MLAs protested against Vijay's speech in the Assembly, forcing the Speaker, JCD Prabhakar, to call in marshals and evict the DMK MLAs from the House.
1: Pandemonium ensued soon after assembly proceedings began today, with DMK MLAs demanding that references made by Chief Minister Vijay about DMK's source of party funds and corruption allegations be expunged from the assembly records. DMK MLAs raised slogans and stormed the well of the house. They sat on the Dana inside the assembly.

0: As chaos ensued, the Speaker gave the DMK MLAs 1 minute to return to their seats and said he would allow them to speak. But the protest continued, prompting Speaker JCD Prabhakar to call in marshals and evict the MLAs.
1: On Monday, in a sharply worded speech, Chief Minister Vijay had launched a scathing attack on the DMK. First, he broke his silence over the Trisha Rao, saying that everyone has a right to free speech, but this freedom should not be misused to degrade women and others. Without taking the Leader of Opposition Udayanidhi Stalin's name, Vijay said that he has no problems with harsh political criticism, but abusive or defamatory remarks against women would not be tolerated. Then levelled corruption allegations against the previous DMK government, saying contractors were forced to pay bribes under the DMK government. He also invoked the Sarkaria Commission report over the Viranam water scheme, leading to protests from the DMK MLAs who raised slogans and rushed to the well of the house. DMK MLAs demanded the Speaker to allow the Leader of Opposition, Udayanidhi Stalin, to respond to Vijay's charges. But when the Speaker denied permission, DMK legislators walked out of the Assembly in protest.
0: Well, the confrontation comes amid a wider political dispute between the DMK and the TVK, with both sides trading allegations of corruption between the two parties. But with the budget session concluding today, the fire showdown is expected to continue outside the Assembly.
1: All right, with that, let's quickly get you the breaking news that's coming in at the moment. Iran has claimed the capture of advanced U.S. underwater drone near the Strait of Hormuz. Iran's Islamic Revolutionary Guard Corps Navy has claimed that it has captured an advanced American unmanned underwater vessel near the entrance to the strategically vital Hormuz. According to Iranian state media, the vessel was seized during what Iranian officials described as a complex intelligence and operational mission. In fact, Iranian authorities also claim the unmanned submersible is equipped with some of the world's most advanced underwater technology, and it was delivered to the U.S. fleet in 2020. Remember being Iran's claims, no official word or confirmation by the American side yet. Officials in Tehran have reportedly described the vessel as a war trophy, with photographs of the captured system expected to be released shortly. No further details have been provided as of now, but remember, this reported seizure comes as tensions continue to escalate around Hormuz, which is one of the world's most important energy shipping routes. Iran and Oman, both coastal states bordering the strategic waterway, have been holding discussions for weeks now over the future of navigation through the Hormuz Strait. Tehran has said that progress has been made toward establishing a temporary shipping route.
0: Well, Iranian forces have restricted maritime traffic through the Strait of Hormuz since the conflict with the United States began on February 28th. And in response, the United States has imposed a counter-naval blockade targeting Iranian ports. President Trump says that American forces have helped facilitate the movement of vessels through the strait. He has also denied claims that the Iranian military has been striking U.S. vessels on the Strait of Hormuz. And this happened 2 days ago. He also claimed that traffic has averaged around 30 ships per night. Meanwhile, Iran's top negotiator has warned that Tehran could respond more forcefully to any further U.S. attacks. The warning follows Iranian strikes targeting American warships during the latest round of clashes between the two sides. The alleged capture of the U.S. underwater vessel could mark a significant escalation in the confrontation, particularly given the reported sophistication of the technology involved. However, details surrounding the vessel, the circumstances of its alleged capture, and its current status have not yet been independently verified. More information, including the photographs reportedly expected from Iranian authorities, could provide further clarity on the incident. This is, if of course, a developing story. Stay with us for the latest updates. We'll keep you updated.

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1: All right, we are, of course, getting in more details as we speak and give you this news. This is the first image that we have gotten in our Iranian authorities have released this particular picture claiming to show the captured U.S. submarine. As you can see, they're calling it the war trophy. So far, no word from the Americans, no official confirmation from the American side. But the Iranian authorities and the IRGC Navy claiming that this particular vessel has been captured by Iran near the Strait of Hormuz. If at all this has happened, it is a massive escalation and a massive victory for the Iranian side. But we'll, of course, have to wait and see how America responds to it, whether or not it does say anything on it. But the first visuals that you see on your screen on Vion is that what Iran claims is the unmanned submarine of the United States of America.

0: Let's move on from that and talk about what is happening in Asia. A political storm continues to brew in Pakistan. At the heart of the showdown is a high-stakes push to divide Pakistan into new provinces as opposition and ruling coalition leaders draw their battle lines.
1: Well, the proposal to divide Pakistan could push an already polarized nation to the brink. The idea of redrawing Pakistan's political map was first forwarded by the country's interior minister, Mohsin Naqvi, the close aide of Pakistan's army chief, Asim Munir. As per reports, the country's powerful quarters strongly favor the restructuring. But resistance is mounting against this proposed move. Jailed former Prime Minister Imran Khan's Pakistan Tehreek-e-Insaf Party, or PTI, has cautioned against any hasty decisions, warning that dividing provinces will severely weaken the federation. This comes after Pakistan People's Party rejected any attempt to divide the Sindh province. Mohsin Naqvi, remember, is taking the lead on this issue, while Pakistan's Prime Minister Shehbaz Sharif, his brother and former Prime Minister Nawaz Sharif, and the Punjab Chief Minister Nawaz remain deafeningly silent on it, raising speculations about who is really steering Mohsin Naqvi's proposal to divide Pakistan.
0: JUIF Chief Maulana Fazlur Rahman spoke rather openly on this regard. He launched a blistering attack on the military's historical influence. Interventions have crippled the country. In a scathing statement, he said the army is conspiring to break Pakistan's provinces into pieces.
2: Pakistan once broke apart due to army's policies. Under the military rule, they combined four provinces in one and imposed one unit policy. It was the policy of same military rulers. Now the same army is conspiring to break four provinces into pieces.
1: The political chessboard is extremely complex here. While Pakistan People's Party resists Sindh's division, other coalition ally MQMP continues its long-standing demand for Karachi to be carved out as a separate province. Meanwhile, both the PPP and the PTI have historically advocated for a separate province in South Punjab. Whether more provinces will actually improve governance remains untested.
0: Borders on a fractured nation without broad popular and political consensus risks turning an administrative experiment into an existential political crisis.

India is hosting the 18th BRICS Summit on the 12th and 13th of September. For many years, West, America and Europe have seen this grouping as a threat. So is it really a threat? Well, BRICS is not trying to conquer the world. However, it is definitely challenging the idea that the West owns the world. For decades, the global order was largely written, financed and enforced by Western powers. Institutions like the United Nations, World Bank and International Monetary Fund remained heavily tilted toward the realities of 1945, World War II, and not the realities of 2026. BRICS is an attempt to tell the world that times have changed and inclusivity is the need of the hour. What is

0: in it for India. Well, India has never been anti-West, it has been non-West. And the difference lies in the name. India's objective is strategic autonomy, the freedom to work with America, Russia, Europe, Japan, the Gulf, Africa, and China simultaneously without compromising on any relationship. And that is precisely why BRICS matters. BRICS gives India the leverage to demand a reform of institutions that no longer adequately represent the developing world, for instance, the UN Security Council. It gives the Global South strong bargaining power. It can help create alternatives in finance, trade, and technology. And it sends a very simple message. The age of one power writing the rules for everyone else is ending. Remember, BRICS is not NATO. It's not a military alliance. So it's not a politically aligned group, but a diverse membership reflecting wide-ranging political systems, economic agendas, and strategic priorities. A genuinely multipolar world will serve everyone. So not anti-American, not pro-Chinese, not anti-Western. BRICS makes the international order truly international. So when you watch the BRICS summit unfold in New Delhi this weekend, remember that the only agenda that India has in BRICS is to be pro-India.
1: And with that, it's a wrap on this edition of Race to Power on We On Wild as One. Thank you very much for your time and for watching. Do stay with us. This is We On Wild as One.
0: Bye-bye.

standing along this Trishuli river that gushed over the entire town. The smell of bodies, which many people fear, are still underneath this. Roaring sound of the military helicopters. Today is the seventh day of Nepal's floods. Look around this valley. It's completely unrecognizable. Rescue teams are fighting the time to locate the survivors. Standing along this Trishuli river that gushed over the entire town, the smell of bodies, which many people fear, are still underneath this. Roaring sound of the military helicopters. The entire houses here that you see around me, behind me, is covered in silt. I'm Saloni Murarka, reporting for Vyond from Nuwakot, Nepal.

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So this boy from Basel thanks you for the incredible honor. 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

0: member of the International Tennis Hall of Fame.
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2: 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Oh. So this boy from Basel thanks you for the incredible honor. 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

0: Somewhere, a handshake redraws a map. Somewhere, a tariff rewrites a factory's future. World leaders gather for a decisive path ahead. We simplify the diplomatic nuances, from power to politics, to your pocket and plate. What's in there for you? BRICS continuing coverage, get the view on it.
1: BRICS 2026, co-powered by LIC, Har Pal Aapke Saath.
2: yards, par 72, 2,650 meters above sea level. This is probably the longest course in India and the second highest green course on Earth.
3: Shukriya. I have a feeling this putter is about as old as the golf club. Looks 100 years old. Go in, baby! That's how it's done. Second hole at the Gulmarg Golf Course, lying for a par,

0: Hello and a very warm welcome. You're watching Beyond World is One. I'm Adhya Juneja. Let's start with the headlines we're tracking for you at this hour. CENTCOM says U.S. forces destroyed five Iranian oil carriers after Iran twice targets a U.S. Navy warship with ballistic missiles. Washington warned crews to abandon the vessels before strikes rendered them inoperable. Jordan says it intercepted 18 of 20 Iranian ballistic missiles targeting the kingdom, while two missiles fell in unpopulated areas. Iran guards say they struck U.S. Al-Azraq military base in Jordan in retaliation.
1: We have some very real threats right now. We have people that want to go a different way. They want to go a communistic way. Well, that's not going to work.
0: U.S. President Donald Trump warns of very real threats facing America, accusing unspecified groups of pushing country towards communism. Marking 9/11's 25th anniversary, he posthumously honors hero Wallace Crowther with Presidential Medal of Freedom.

0: technical glitch at Britain's air traffic control service causes nearly 1,100 flight cancellations, disrupting travel. Air traffic control service says the issue is resolved, but warns passengers of delays as it clears the backlog. Britain, France and Canada announced plans to ban imports from Israeli settlements in the occupied West Bank, citing settlement expansion and settler attacks. Israel condemns the move and announces retaliatory measures against Britain. Police clash with protesters outside Albania's parliament over a luxury hotel project linked to Ivanka Trump and Jared Kushner. Hundreds rally against construction in a protected coastal natural reserve. Oil prices surge as US-Iran tensions escalate. US crude is up nearly 2% at $94.66 a barrel, while Brent nears $100. Goldman Sachs warns crude could top $120 if West Asia shipping disruptions worsen. Defending champion Arina Sabalenka edged past Czechia's Linda Monoskova to reach a sixth straight US Open semi-final. The Belarusian beat the 21-year-old Noskova by 7-6, 3-6 and 7. Well, our top focus at this hour, tensions in West Asia are rising. And in the latest, well, the U.S. says its forces have destroyed five Iranian oil tankers, marking the second time in less than a week that Washington has targeted Iranian vessels. The U.S. says the actions were carried out in response to attacks on American military vessels. U.S. Central Command said that Tehran targeted a U.S. Navy warship with ballistic missiles over the past 2 days. Well, CENTCOM said in a statement that American forces had directed the crews to abandon the ships before the vessels were struck and rendered inoperable. Now, earlier on Tuesday, the chief of staff of the Iranian Armed Forces, Ali Abdullahi, had warned that Tehran would attack U.S. bases in the region if Iranian oil tankers were hit. Now, U.S. Secretary of State Marco Rubio, however, said Washington would continue to strike them in response to Iranian attacks. Well, listen into this.
1: Yeah, the back and forth is pretty straightforward, and that is that Iran continues to try to hit U.S. naval ships, and for every time they do that or try to do that, they're going to lose tankers. And I think you'll see that again today.
0: Now, Iran said it would target tankers off U.S. allies Kuwait and Bahrain in response to today's and Tuesday's strikes, asking crews to flee. The CENTCOM also said that one of its underwater drones malfunctioned after Iran forces captured an American unmanned submarine in the strategic Strait of Hormuz. Now, IRGC said they struck a U.S. military base in Jordan with heavy missile strikes. Jordanian army confirmed the aerial attack, saying it shot down 18 missiles while two fell in unpopulated areas. Yemen's Iran-backed Houthis have said that Saudi Arabia retaliated strikes after the group targeted oil facilities, wounding dozens. Now, the attacks came after hours. The rebel blamed Saudi Arabia for an airstrike that hit a prison in Yemen's northern province of Jawf. At least 7 people, including a child, were killed and 7 others were wounded. Now, later satellite images were set to show Houthi attacks on oil facilities in southern Saudi Arabia. A spokesperson for Saudi-led coalition fighting in Yemen, Major General Turki al-Malki, said that the rebels hit civilian and economic facilities in the Saudi cities of Aba, Jazan, Najran and Khamis Mushayt. Footage released by the Saudi Information Ministry showed damage to buildings. Al-Malki added that seven people were wounded, including women and children, calling the attacks a serious escalation and also vowing retaliation. And at the same time, Saudi authorities issued brief alerts warning of potential danger.

0: in three areas bordering Yemen. The Saudi civil defense sent potential danger warning of three areas near Yemen, which were later lifted after it said danger had passed. The rapid round of strikes and counterstrikes follows the unraveling of a four-year truce between the Houthis and the Saudi-backed government in July. On Tuesday, U.S. Secretary of State Marco Rubio insisted that Houthi actions have a clear Iranian hand. Experts dispute the extent to which the Houthis are acting independently or following the wishes of their Iranian backers.
1: So we'll work on finding the right date for that. Obviously, Minister Lavrov was here today. We had an opportunity to discuss some things.
0: While UN Secretary condemned Houthi rebel attacks in Saudi Arabia that targeted oil facilities and also wounded dozens of people, Guterres spokesperson Stefan Dujarric expressed deep concern over the reports of civilian casualties.
2: And I think, as you are well aware, and you saw the note that we issued earlier today.
3: In Yemen, I can tell you that the recent escalation we have been witnessing over the past few days, and that we condemn the Houthi cross-border attacks against multiple sites in southern Saudi Arabia. These attacks affected civilians and energy infrastructure, and we, of course, express deep concern over the reports of civilian casualties. We're equally concerned by the intensification of military clashes across multiple front lines in Yemen, particularly reports of possible civilian casualties resulting from this fighting. We call upon the parties to exercise restraint and prevent further escalation. And
0: also echoed concerns after fighting escalated and urged Yemen's Iran-backed Houthi rebels to end all attacks, condemning strikes on Saudi Arabia. A spokesman for the bloc's diplomatic service said the attacks constitute a dangerous escalation and have also violated international law, undermining regional security and stability. Now, according to an AFP tally based on sources on both the sides, more than 500 people were killed since Yemen's Houthi rebels launched an offensive last week to advance towards the Red Sea, most of them combatants. Well, at least 216 government forces and 278 Houthi fighters were killed since the clashes began, in addition to at least 29 civilians. As the war between Russia and Ukraine intensifies, well, tensions between Moscow and NATO are also heating up. Now, Kiev claims that Putin's forces are quickly moving nuclear-capable Oreshnik missiles closer to Europe. Our next story examines the growing threat posed by this powerful intermediate-range missile system and the rising dangers it could bring closer to NATO territory.

The tactical map of Europe is shrinking by the second, deep inside military bunkers from London to Brussels. Radar operators track skies that no longer offer the luxury of reaction time. An era of strategic distance is over, with weaponry that render West's missile defense systems. Ukrainian military intelligence reports that elements of Russia's specialized missile units have established combat positions across Belarus. Among the weaponry is Oreshnik Intermediate Range Ballistic Missile System. By shifting these units westward into allied Belarusian territory, Moscow has moved the launch abilities hundreds of kilometers closer to NATO command hubs. Now, Oreshnik is an intermediate-range ballistic missile with an estimated maximum range of 5,500 kilometers. The Oreshnik uses a MIRV system that deploys multiple separate warheads during its terminal phase. Russia first used an Oreshnik, which means Hazel 3 in Russian, against Ukraine in November 2024, striking the city of Dnipro, a missile which the Russian

0: Under a landmark agreement, the United States is stationing long-range fighters in Germany, deploying Dark Eagle hypersonic missiles. With the Ukraine war still raging, Europe's old security architecture is being rapidly replaced by something far more modern and faster weapons. Euro Report, we on World is One.
1: Moving on, our travel chaos hit airports across the UK on Tuesday after a technical problem in the country's air traffic control system, which disrupted flights. And almost 1,100 flights to and from UK were cancelled, while hundreds more were delayed. Now, the problem affected several major airports, including Heathrow, Gatwick, Manchester and Stansted. Now, Britain's air traffic control service, NATS, says the issue has now been resolved, though it acknowledged that the disruption took longer to fix than expected. NATS has assured travellers that operations are now returning to normal and that staff are working as quickly as possible to clear the backlog of flights. Now, the latest glitch has also brought fresh tension to previous technical failures involving NATS or NATS. In 2024, Britain's Civil Aviation Authority asked NATS to review its contingency plans. Now, the move came after a processing failure in August 2023 brought flights across the country to a standstill. Airline bosses estimated that 2023 meltdown cost them more than £100 million in refunds and compensation. Then in July 2025, a separate radar-related technical fault at NATS disrupted departure at major airports, including Heathrow, for more than 4 hours. Now, airlines and officials describe it as an isolated incident with no evidence of malicious activity. Well, it has been 14 days since the Himalayan tsunami tore through the mountains of Nepal and left a trail of unprecedented devastation. Nearly 1,400 dead, thousands still missing. In one of Nepal's darkest hours, people are united in response to the flood by some locals and many international experts. However, that has not dented his popularity. An overwhelming majority trust him to deliver. In a latest poll conducted by Nepal's Rajpati publication, over 58% of the surveyed people Indra Shah's government will deliver on promises, while only 15% said that they don't trust his government to deliver. The polls, which had been conducted on the first anniversary of Gen Z protest, had not focused on the government response to the tragedy. However, it did manage to capture the broader sentiment among people. Over 42% of respondents expressed satisfaction with the changes they see around them, while only 18% expressed dissatisfaction. Even the remaining 40% leaned towards the positive, saying they are somewhat satisfied. Now, interestingly, the survey also reveals that people prefer Balendra Shah, the Prime Minister, over Balin, the Kathmandu Mayor. Over 47% respondents rated him higher as PM compared to 33% who thought he was a better mayor. 19% thought he was not suited to either of the roles. The Prime Minister, Balendra Shah, rose to power in 2025 on the back of Nepal's Gen Z revolution. Well, his rap songs became anthems for Nepalese youth. When KP Sharma Oli government got toppled in a span of 24 hours, it was Balan who emerged as undisputed hero. Since then, it has not been a smooth sailing for him. Political detractors have grown. Opposition have found multiple to corner him, including economic policies and foreign policy. However, the fact remains that for people of Nepal, he is still their undisputed number one leader.
2: भेटू नहीं सकली आप.

The countdown to the 18th BRICS summit has begun. India's national capital is preparing for the arrival of global leaders in the high-stakes gathering, where countries at war, countries affected by war, and the ones pushing for peace will be under the same roof. What began as a BRICS summit in 2009 began

became BRICS with South Africa's inclusion in 2011. But in the last few years, BRICS has expanded exponentially with Egypt, Ethiopia, Iran, Saudi Arabia, and UAE's entry in 2024. Now, the latest country to join the grouping is Indonesia. With the exemption of America and its Western allies, well, BRICS provides the counterbalance to Western hegemony over global order. The rules of this new and emerging world order are no longer being drafted in Western capitals. Despite internal differences and disputes, of course, BRICS provides a critical platform for convergence on shared interests, especially trade and economy. Trump's tariff threat and Ukraine have left the Western consensus fractured. And at the same time, countries like China and India are positioning themselves as stabilizing forces. But there is a caveat. There is still a huge difference between what BRICS can be and what it really is. Now, this untapped potential of the grouping can be realized if the member states manage to work out their differences. China and India have a border dispute to resolve. Saudi Arabia and UAE have been dragged in West Asia conflict. Iran and Russia have their own active wars to resolve. The internal power dynamics have certainly not stopped these countries from engaging on common interests. But can they move further without resolution of these issues? Well, that remains a big question. BRICS will bring together India, China and Russia once again after last month's SCO summit. Increased diplomatic engagements and coordination on bilateral front has revived the speculation regarding the RIC trilateral. Russia is striving to revive the activities of the Russia-India-China trioka. New Delhi, on the other hand, has shown a cautious openness. BRICS nations are facing three big challenges here, which boil down to one aspect: tariffs, wars, energy, all of which affect the economy. Strings of all these issues are one way or the other attached to Washington, where Trump administration will be watching the summit very closely. China and India are world's second largest economies and fastest growing economies respectively, and both the countries are net importers of oil. Longer the Hormuz blockade continues, greater will be the cost of energy. And then comes tariffs. US President's tariff onslaught has left countries searching for new markets. Economic component of BRICS could come into play on this front here. Now, the grouping collectively represents 49.5% of global population, 40% of world GDP and 26% of global trade. Now, last year's BRICS declaration called for comprehensive UN reform, multilateral trade reform and inclusive governance while strengthening grouping's role as a platform for global South solidarity. New Delhi has outlined four pillars for its BRICS chairmanship: resilience, innovation, cooperation and sustainability. The focus will be on strengthening economic resilience to navigate global uncertainties and deepening multilateral engagement through policy coordination, development finance and trade facilitation. When BRICS leaders gather in New Delhi on 12th and 13th of September, well, all eyes will be on how the forum positions itself in the wake of global challenges and how countries position themselves within the group itself amid internal differences and disputes.

Well, going on to some other stories now. Former Delhi Chief Secretary Rakesh Mehta has died by suicide at his residence in Noida at the age of 74. Police have recovered a note from the scene, and according to police, Mehta cited health and mental health issues on the note. His body was found at his Noida home on 6th of September. His cremation was held on Sunday. Rakesh Mehta was a 1975 batch Indian Administrative Service officer. He served in the Delhi government in several key positions and also held the post of Commissioner of the Municipal Corporation of Delhi. Mehta became Delhi's chief secretary in 2007 and also served in the post for more than 3 years. He served during the tenure of former Delhi Chief Minister Sheila Dixit. As chief secretary, Mehta was associated with the execution of several major transport, power and civic infrastructure projects in the national capital. The 2010 Commonwealth Games in Delhi were also held during his tenure. Police are investigating the circumstances surrounding his death. Cricket Australia has taken a major step towards bringing private investment.

0: A smidge into the Big Bash League, where the move to privatise the BBL has now been approved and Melbourne Renegades are set to become the first team to enter a formal sales process. Cricket Australia Chair Mike Reid and Chief Executive Todd Greenberg has announced the privatisation plan, with star players including Pat Cummins, Travis Head and Elias Perry in attendance as well. The decision allows stakes and states to take their Big Bash League clubs to market either to sell stakes or the clubs entirely to public and private investors. Now, this is what CA Chairperson Mike Reid had to say, and I'm quoting him here. Cricket Australia and state members are united in our commitment to investing in and growing the BBL and WBBL and to advancing the interests of cricket at every level. By opening the door to private investment in the Big Bash Leagues, well, Cricket Australia is taking a deliberate step to strengthen and secure the long-term future of the game. Now, the privatisation process will commence with invitation for bids for the Melbourne Renegades, with the club expected to enter the 2027-28 season under new ownership. The bidding process will not affect the upcoming season set to begin in December 2026. With the Cricket Australia set to run the franchise in a caretaker capacity, the move could open the door for other BBL clubs to follow. Although any future sales will be left to individual states to decide, based on what they believe is best for their club and community. The BBL teams are currently divided over the move to privatisation. However, Mike Reid states that decision for the betterment of the sports. We're going over to some stories from entertainment now. Restructured his financial arrangement for director Nitesh Tiwari's upcoming mythological epic Ramayan. He's reportedly relinquishing an upfront acting fee of 100 crore rupees in exchange for the South Indian theatrical distribution rights across both parts of the franchise. Now, under the revised deal, first highlighted the industry backing sources. Well, the KGF star will not draw a fixed acting salary for portraying the antagonist Ravan. Yash, who is already associated with the multi-starrer as a co-producer through his banner, will instead take complete ownership of distribution rights across Karnataka, Tamil Nadu, Andhra Pradesh, Telangana and Kerala. The move shifts the actor's financial returns from a guaranteed flat payment to an upside-driven stake linked directly to how the film performs at the box office in his home markets. Trade analysts note that if the ambitious two-part venture replicates Yash's established theatrical pull across the southern belt, well, his earnings could distribution could surpass the original 100 figure. The reported agreement also reflects a growing trend among leading Indian film stars who opt to trade standard talent fees for equity, co-production stakes and territorial rights to mitigate upfront production overheads on high-budget spectacles. Mirzapur, the movie surpasses 150 crore rupees globally.
1: I would gladly sacrifice my life.

0: Well, that is all we had in this edition, but don't go anywhere. News and updates will follow on the other side. Keep watching Beyond Wireless One. Stay tuned.
1: No matter what your day throws at you, stay in the spa state of mind with the Kohler Spa at home.
2: In West Asia, every move shifts the world's balance. Wars, ceasefires, alliances. Power never stands still. Because what happens in West Asia never stays in West Asia. This is the West Asia Post.
1: No matter what your day throws at you, stay in the spa state of mind with the Kohler Spa at home.
3: The architecture of war is changing. Geography is no longer a shield. The battlefield now stretches from sea to space. Meet the veterans, industry stalwarts, and innovators.

0: Somewhere, a handshake redraws a map. Somewhere, a tariff rewrites a factory's future. World leaders gather for a decisive path ahead. We simplify the diplomatic nuances, from power to politics, to your pocket and plate. What's in there for you? BRICS continuing coverage, get the Beyond Edge.
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0: 7,505 yards, par 72, 2,650 meters above sea level. This is probably the longest course in India and the second highest green course on Earth.
1: Shukriya. I have a feeling this putter is about as old as the golf club. Looks 100 years old. Go on, baby! That's how it's done. Second hole at the Gulmarg Golf Course, lying for a par.

standing along this Trishuli river that gushed over the entire town. The smell of bodies, which many people fear, are still underneath this. Roaring sound of the military helicopters. Today is the seventh day.

0: Good morning, Asia. Good evening, America. You're watching World DNA, the show that gets you ahead of the rest. I'm Diksha Biswa.
1: And I'm Adhya Juneja. And coming up on the show today, West Asia remains locked in a tense state of no war, no peace, as tensions are escalating once again in the region. Well, in the latest, the US says its forces have destroyed 5 Iranian oil tankers, marking the second time in less than a week that Washington has targeted Iranian vessels. To which Tehran responded by launching missiles at a US base in Jordan. Of course, we'll get you more details on that.
0: Also coming up on the show today, the countdown to the 18th BRICS summit has begun. New Delhi is preparing for the arrival of global leaders in the high-stakes gathering, where countries at war, countries which are affected by war, and the ones pushing for peace will all be under the same roof. All eyes will now be on how the grouping positions itself in the wake of global challenges, and how countries position themselves within the group amid conflicting strategic interests. All this and more coming up on World DNA, but first, a quick check on the headlines.
1: Supreme Court to hear on September 10th, pleas seeking safety audits and inspections of PG accommodations near Delhi colleges after the Satyaniketan building collapse killed 7 students. Pleas seek stricter safety measures.
0: CENTCOM says U.S. forces destroy 5 Iranian oil carriers after Iran twice targets a U.S. Navy warship with ballistic missiles. Washington warned crews to abandon the vessels before strikes rendered them inoperable.
1: Jordan says it intercepted 18 of 20 Iranian ballistic missiles targeting the kingdom, while 2 missiles fell in unpopulated areas. Iran guards say that they struck U.S. Al-Azraq military base in Jordan in retaliation.
2: We have some very real threats right now. We have people that want to go a different way. They want to go a communistic way. Well, that's not going to work.
0: Donald Trump warns of very real threats facing America, accusing unspecified groups of pushing country towards communism, marking 9/11's 25th anniversary. He posthumously honors hero, while his father with Presidential Medal of Freedom.
1: Technical glitch at Britain's air traffic control service causes nearly 1,100 flight cancellations, disrupting travel. Air traffic control service says the issue is resolved, but also warns passengers of delays as it clears the backlog.
0: Britain, France and Canada announced plans to ban imports from Israeli settlements in the occupied West Bank, citing settlement expansion and settler attacks. Israel condemns the move and announces retaliatory measures against Britain.

0: Police clash with protesters outside Albania's parliament over a luxury hotel project linked to Ivanka Trump and Jared Kushner. Hundreds rally against construction in a protected coastal nature reserve.
1: Oil prices are surging as U.S. Iran tensions escalate. U.S. crude is up nearly 2% at $94.66 a barrel. While Brent nears $100, Goldman Sachs warns that crude could top $120 if West Asia shipping disruptions worsen.
0: Defending champion Aryna Sabalenka edged past Czechia's Linda Noskova to reach a sixth straight U.S. Open semi-final. The Belarusian beat the 21-year-old Noskova by 7-6, 3-6 and 7-6.

0: announcing. And in the latest, the U.S. says its forces have destroyed 5 Iranian oil tankers, marking the second time in less than a week that Washington has targeted Iranian vessels.
1: The U.S. says that the actions were carried out in response to attacks on American military vessels. U.S. Central Command said that Tehran targeted a U.S. Navy warship with ballistic missiles over the past 2 days. CENTCOM said in a statement that American forces had directed the crews to abandon the ships before the vessels were struck and rendered inoperable.
0: Earlier on Tuesday, the Chief of Staff of the Iranian Armed Forces, Ali Abdullahi, had warned that Tehran would attack U.S. bases in the region if Iranian oil tankers were hit.
1: The U.S. Secretary of State Marco Rubio, however, said Washington would continue to strike them in response to Iranian attacks. Well, listen into this.
2: Yeah, the back and forth is pretty straightforward, and that is that Iran continues to try to hit U.S. naval ships, and for every time they do that or try to do that, they're going to lose tankers. And I think you'll see that again today.
0: Iran said it would target tankers of U.S. allies, Kuwait and Bahrain, in response to Tuesday's strikes, asking crews to flee. Now, CENTCOM also said that one of its underwater drones malfunctioned after Iran claimed its forces captured an American unmanned submarine in the strategic Strait of Hormuz.
1: Now, IRGC said they struck a U.S. military base in Jordan with heavy missile strikes. Jordanian army confirmed the aerial attack, saying it shot down 18 missiles while 2 fell in unpopulated areas. Now, Yemen's Iran-backed Houthis have said that Saudi Arabia retaliated with strikes after the group targeted oil facilities, wounding dozens.
0: But the attacks came hours after the rebels blamed Saudi Arabia for an airstrike that hit a prison in Yemen's northern province of Shorf. At least 7 people, including a child, were killed and 7 others were wounded. Now, the latest satellite images were set to show Houthi attacks on oil facilities in southern Saudi Arabia. A spokesperson for Saudi-led coalition fighting in Yemen, Major General Turki Al-Malki, said that the rebels hit civilian and economic facilities in the Saudi cities of Aba, Jazan, Najran and Khamis Mushayd.
1: Now, footage released by the Saudi Information Ministry showed damage to buildings. Al-Malki added that 73 people were wounded, including women and children, calling the attacks a serious escalation and vowing retaliation. Now, at the same time, Saudi authorities issued brief alerts warning of potential danger in 3 areas bordering Yemen. The Saudi Civil Defense sent potential danger warning for these areas near Yemen, which were later lifted after it said danger had passed.
0: The rapid round of strikes and counter-strikes follows the unraveling of a 4-year truce between the Houthis and the Saudi-backed government in July. On Tuesday, U.S. Secretary of State Marco Rubio insisted that Houthi actions, they have a clear Iranian hand, although experts dispute the extent to which the Houthis are acting independently or following the wishes of their Iranian backers.
1: Now, visuals aired by Yemeni broadcaster showed Tariq Saleh, leader of Yemen's National Resistance Forces, visiting fighters wounded in clashes between Saudi-backed Yemeni forces and Iran-backed Houthi rebels at a hospital in Mocha.
0: Meanwhile, UN Secretary General Antonio Guterres condemned Houthi rebel attacks in Saudi Arabia that targeted oil facilities and wounded dozens of people.
1: Now, Guterres' spokesperson, Stefan Jadotic, expressed deep concerns over the reports of civilian casualties.
0: The European Union also echoed concerns after fighting escalated and urged Yemen's Iran-backed Houthi rebels to end all attacks, condemning strikes on Saudi Arabia. A spokesman for the bloc's diplomatic service said that the attacks constitute a dangerous escalation and violated international law, undermining regional security and stability.
1: Now, according to an AFP tally based on sources on both the sides, well, more than 500 people were killed since Yemen's Houthi rebels launched an offensive last week to advance towards the Red Sea, most of them combatants. Now, at least 216 government forces and 278 Houthi fighters were killed since the clashes began, in addition to at least 29 civilians.

0: As several European countries move towards imposing stricter measures, the United States has taken a different position.
1: Well, U.S. Secretary of State Marco Rubio has said that the America would not follow other countries in blocking imports from Israeli settlements in the Palestinian territory. Now, earlier, the 12 countries have announced plans to restrict trade with Israeli settlements in the occupied West Bank, following a rise in attacks by Israeli settlers against Palestinians. In a joint statement, the 12 group of countries said that the Israeli government's actions in the West Bank were undermining the possibility of a two-state solution. Now, that refers to the long-standing proposal for Israel and a future Palestinian state to exist side by side in peace.
0: The announcement came shortly after the UK said it would take action of its own. Speaking in Parliament, UK Foreign Secretary Ed Miliband announced that Britain would introduce an import ban on goods from Israeli settlements in the occupied West Bank. The move is being coordinated with France and Canada, which are also expected to announce similar bans.
2: I do not believe the British people want us supporting the occupation by accepting products from settlements in our shops and supermarkets. So I can announce today that we will introduce an import ban on goods from illegal settlements in the occupied territories.
1: Meanwhile, other European countries are backing further measures. Denmark, Finland, Iceland, Poland, Portugal and Sweden have also pledged to support further actions. Palestinian officials welcomed the UK's decision, describing the move as a significant step against trade with Israeli settlements. Israel, however, has strongly rejected the measures.
3: Later today, we expect to see headlines announcing certain British trade sanctions on Israeli settlements in Judea and Samaria. If this happens, and other nations may join, I believe it will prove to be a grave miscalculation, a decision that will fall on the wrong side of history.
0: Israel, after condemning these sanctions, went a step ahead and had announced closure of UK consulate in Jerusalem in response to sanctions on Israeli settlements in the West Bank.
4: This move is morally distorted and constitutes blatant interference in the affairs of a sovereign state and its electoral process. The attempt by the British Labour government to impose measures in the style of the White Paper carries echoes of the anti-Semitic words of British Lieutenant General Barker, commander of British forces in the land of Israel during the mandate. We said then, commander of British forces in the land of Israel, mandate. We said then, I'm quoting, punish the Jews by striking at their pockets.
1: Now, this move takes a cue from Rubio's assertion of not wanting to destabilize the situation in West Asia.
5: Well, they alerted us to it. We don't have any announcements. Obviously, those are decisions that they make. And we and the president has expressed this in the past. We don't want to see anything destabilizing going on right now in the West Bank with so much going on in the region. We think it has implications as well on our ability to make progress with regards to Gaza and the 20-point plan and the border peace that we're very committed to. Obviously, we're not going to do what the UK did. We saw their announcement today, but I don't have any comment on it right now.
0: But despite the political significance, the impact on trade could be relatively small. The UK and Israel trade around 6 billion euros or $8.12 billion worth of goods and services every year. Now, it is still unclear, though, exactly how Britain will separate products which are made in West Bank settlements from those which are produced elsewhere in Israel.
1: It is to be noted that Israeli settlements and outposts in the territory are considered illegal under international law. Settlers have also been accused of setting up outposts without formal approval, often near Palestinian villages. Palestinians and rights groups say settlers have carried out campaigns of harassment and violence. Allegations include killing or stealing livestock, cutting off water and electricity, damaging property and disrupting essential supplies. Warfare is changing. Fighter jets can't rule the skies alone. Drones are emerging as a potent threat and also a force multiplier.
0: Now, Russia is all set to turn its fifth-generation stealth fighter jet, Sukhoi-57, into something which is more powerful. What a story as we decode this transformation where superpowers are combining drones with fighter jets to completely change the battle in the skies. Take a look.

The fighter jet is no longer flying alone. The next generation of air combat is going to be completely different. One fighter jet flying along with multiple drones, a swarm of machine pushing deep into hostile airspace. Russia is now showcasing a new concept built around its Su-57 fifth generation fighter. Russian state-owned defense conglomerate Rostec says new low-observable drones designed to be launched from the Su-57 will be unveiled at the El Alamein International Air Show in Egypt. The drones are designed for different missions and are being presented as a family of high-speed, long-range unmanned platforms. The idea is simple: turn the Su-57 into a drone mothership. The fighter becomes the brain, and unmanned aircraft become the extra eyes, weapons, and decoys. The Su-57 is already a formidable fighter jet. It combines a heavy internal weapons load with extreme aerodynamic performance. It can reach a top speed of around 2,400 kilometers per hour. It is designed to challenge Western 5th generation heavyweights like the American F-22 Raptor and F-35 Lightning II. Now Russia wants to enhance this flying beast. A two-seat Su-57D is being tested as an airborne control station for groups of drones. But Russia is not alone. The United States is building its own Loyal Wingman Force under the Collaborative Combat Aircraft Program. The YFQ-42A and YFQ-44A are designed to operate alongside crewed fighters. China is also pursuing a similar vision, developed unmanned combat aircraft and integrating them with advanced fighter operations. The objective is changing the balance of air power. Instead of sending one expensive fighter into danger, send one fighter with several unmanned partners. One could attack, another could jam, another could act as a decoy, and the pilot stays farther from the most dangerous part of the battlefield. That is the real revolution. The fighter jet is no longer the main weapon. It becomes the commander of a team. Bureau Report, WEON, World is One.

0: UK Fashion Week saw Ukrainian soldiers and veterans go on a fashion parade.
1: Amputated soldiers got a second chance to set the stage on fire. Only this time, the dazzling female models will take a look.

0: For the first time since the Nazi rule, a state in Germany is on the verge of being ruled by a far-right political force.
1: AfD's triumph in Germany's Saxony-Anhalt election has sent shockwaves through Europe. While short of an overall majority, Alternative for Deutschland, or AfD, has secured 44% of the votes and delivered a drubbing to Chancellor Friedrich Merz's Conservatives. Now, the German Chancellor himself is a conservative leader of Christian Democratic Union, but AfD stands further right on the political spectrum. AfD's victory in Saxony-Anhalt has left Friedrich Merz confused and appalled. Listen to this.
2: Und ich kann Ihnen sagen, wir sind alle zutiefst schockiert.
3: I can tell you, we are all deeply shocked. We did not expect it in this form. Of course, we have to accept it. These are the rules of our democracy. But with yesterday, something has changed not only in Saxony-Anhalt, but in all of Germany. And this election result will have repercussions. It will also have an impact on the international situation.
0: Now, AfD's rise in Germany is not limited to one state. The party made significant inroads in five eastern states of the country in 2025 national elections. It is the second largest political party in parliament after ruling CDU. But what are the issues powering AfD's overall rise in Germany? Well, lack of development, cost of living crisis, and inability of incumbent parties to address affordability concerns. The AfD's platform calls for a tightening of immigration laws, a ramping up of deportations, and end to sanctions on Russia.
1: Several thousand people gathered at the Berlin to protest against AfD. The demonstrators organized a debate on how to respond to the success of AfD.
4: People's despair in the state of Saxony-Anhalt is very real. And what certainly doesn't help is to start by labeling them and declaring, you're all confused far-right extremists, but rather to recognize there is a deep-seated dissatisfaction that needs to be addressed. And it is no coincidence that in Saxony-Anhalt, in particular, such an incredibly large number of people on very, very low incomes have voted for the AfD.
0: Now, political leaders in other European countries are wondering if a far-right surge will be replicated on their home turf. Europe is heading towards a politically charged year. In 2027, voters in France, Italy, Poland, Spain, Estonia, Greece, Finland, Malta and Slovenia will all go to the polls in high-stakes national elections.
1: French far-right presidential candidate Marine Le Pen is projected to win against any other candidate in the runoff. In Italy, Giorgia Meloni has repositioned her coalition towards the centre, giving rise to another far-right force led by Roberto Panacci.
0: In the United Kingdom, Nigel Farage Reform UK is making significant political inroads. Recent polls have shown decline in Farage's own popularity, but the voting intention polls are showing a close contest.
1: Additionally, far-right alliance leads government in Czech Republic and they serve as junior coalition partners in Finland, Croatia, Slovakia and Sweden. Where the far-right doesn't hold power, they are making significant inroads. The Freedom Party of Austria secured a major win in Austria's 2024 elections. In Netherlands, Geert Wilders' party emerged as one of the largest parliamentary blocs.
0: Now, the changing political tides in Europe are shifting arithmetic in the European Parliament as well. Three right-wing groups hold 196 seats in the European Parliament. Collectively, they represent the Parliament's second-largest political force in terms of seat share.
1: Centrist and leftist political parties relied on political firewall to keep far-right parties away from power. But it seems like the firewall is cracking across the continent, with far-right political parties securing electoral wins. And before we slip into a very short break on World DNA, here's a look at some of the images that have caught the world's attention. Stay tuned, you're watching Beyond World This Morning.

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1: In West Asia, every move shifts the world's balance. Wars, ceasefires, alliances, power never stands still. Because what happens in West Asia never stays in West Asia. This is the West Asia Post.

0: No matter what your day throws at you, stay in the spa state of mind with the Kohler Spa at home.
1: The architecture of war is changing. Geography is no longer a shield. The battlefield now stretches from sea to space. Meet the veterans, industry stalwarts, and innovators.

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0: Thanks for staying with us. You're watching Beyond World is One. You are watching World DNA. I'm Aditya Juneja and my colleague Deeksha Pisla. Let's start with the headlines. I'm tracking for you at this hour.
1: That Iran continues to try to hit U.S. naval ships. And for every time they do that or try to do that, they're going to lose tankers. And I think you'll see that again today.
2: U.S. Secretary of State Marco Rubio says Washington will continue targeting Iranian tankers in retaliation for attacks on U.S. naval vessels. After CENTCOM says five Iranian oil carriers were destroyed in the latest strikes.
0: Iran's Revolutionary Guards threatened to target oil tankers near Kuwait and Bahrain in retaliation for U.S. strikes on Iranian vessels. Iran warns crews to leave ships in ports hosting U.S. forces and allies.
2: Kremlin says Vladimir Putin and Donald Trump hold an hour-long, extremely frank call on Ukraine. They discuss ending the conflict following recent U.S. diplomatic efforts and possible fresh Moscow-Kyiv talks.
0: Israeli opposition leaders called Prime Minister Benjamin Netanyahu unfit for office after reports that UAE President warned him of a planned Hamas operation before 7th of October. Netanyahu's office denies receiving any warning.
2: Technical glitch at Britain's air traffic control service causes nearly 1,100 flight cancellations, disrupting travel. Air Travel Control Service says the issue is resolved, but warns passengers of delays as it clears the backlog.
0: Several thousand protesters rally in Cologne against the far-right AfD after its election victory in Saxony-Anhalt. Demonstrators carry pride flags and anti-AfD banners with a march through the city expected to follow.
2: Supreme Court will hear on September 10th, police seeking safety audits and inspections of PG accommodations near Delhi colleges. After the Satyanikethan building collapse killed seven students, police seek stricter safety measures.
0: The White House has escalated its trade fight with Canada, raising and banning some Canadian alcohol and dairy imports from 29th of September. A 50% tariff on products including mattresses, motor boats and golf carts takes effect on 15th of September.
2: Real Madrid secured a narrow 2-1 victory over Inter Milan in the high-octane UEFA Championship League opening. Kylian Mbappe and Federico Valverde helped Real Madrid beat the 2025-26 Serie A winners.

0: The 18th BRICS summit is just days away, and New Delhi is making final preparations ahead of the high-profile event.
1: Now, the national capital has been decked up with posters, banners and illuminated installations, with key parts of the city taking on a festive look.
0: The BRICS Leaders Summit is scheduled to be held at Bharat Mandapam on 13th and 14th of September. Now, the official theme for this year's summit is Building for Resilience, Innovation, Cooperation and Sustainability. And it will bring together heads of state, foreign delegates, heads of international organizations and key dignitaries.
1: Delhi Traffic Police has finalized a detailed traffic management plan in preparation. According to the Traffic Police, extensive security and mobility protocols are being implemented across the capital to ensure smooth transit for foreign delegates while minimizing public inconvenience.
0: Well, Delhi Police have already identified more than 35 roads where traffic will be controlled or diverted as part of the summit arrangements. Now, Traffic Police personnel are conducting cockade rehearsals on the identified routes. Now, the restrictions will primarily affect central, south and adjoining parts of Delhi, with temporary stoppages expected during the movement of VIP motorcades.
1: Commuters have been advised to plan their journeys and use alternative routes in public transport, particularly the Delhi Metro, during periods of heightened traffic restrictions.

0: Moving on, it has been 14 days since the Himalayan tsunami tore through the mountains of Nepal and left a trail of unprecedented devastation.
1: Nearly 1,400 dead, thousands still missing in one of Nepal's darkest hours. People are united not just in grief, but in trusting their leader. Now, Nepal PM Balindra Shah's initial response to the flash floods was deemed slow by some locals and many international experts. However, that has not dented his popularity at all. An overwhelming majority trust him to deliver.
0: In fact, in a latest poll conducted by Nepal's Rashtrapati publication, over 58% of the surveyed people believe that Balindra Shah's government will deliver on promises, while only 15% said that they don't trust his government to deliver.
1: Now, the polls which had been conducted on the first anniversary of Gen Z protests had not focused on the government response to the flash floods tragedy. However, it did manage to capture the broader sentiment among people.
0: Over 42% of the respondents expressed satisfaction with the changes that they see around them, while only 18% expressed dissatisfaction. Even the remaining 40% leaned towards the positive, saying they are somewhat satisfied.
1: Now, interestingly, the survey also reveals that people prefer Balin, the Prime Minister, over Balin, the Kathmandu Mayor. Over 47% respondents rated him higher as PM compared to 33% who thought he was a better mayor. 19% thought he was not suited for either of the roles.
0: Prime Minister Balindra Shah rose to power in 2025 on the back of Nepal's Gen Z revolution. His rap songs became anthems for Nepalese youth, while KP Sharma Oli's government got toppled in a span of 24 hours. It was Balin who emerged as the undisputed hero. Since then, it has not been a smooth sailing for him. Political detractors have grown. Opposition has found multiple issues to corner him, including economic policies and foreign policy. However, the fact remains that for people of Nepal, he is still their undisputed number one leader.
1: A day after firing a warning to arch rivals US and South Korea over the joint military drills, well, North Korea has now turned its attention towards Japan.
0: It has accused Tokyo of building war capabilities and warned Japan of enormous misfortune. On Monday, North Korean leader Kim Jong-un commissioned the country's second naval destroyer. He then warned Pyongyang's enemies that their worries are about to increase. Listen to this.
2: The fact that the Kangkon has been formally commissioned into the East Sea Naval Force Group, along with the construction of naval bases on the East Coast, sends a clear signal to our enemies and will inevitably deepen their concerns. The time has come for us to exercise our sovereignty at sea and underwater.
1: Less than 24 hours later, it singled out Japan as a target, accusing it of developing war capabilities. The allegations came in an article written by senior security affairs analyst Kang Won-chol, which were carried out by North Korean news agency.
0: The article stated, and I'm quoting here, Japan is focused on deploying long-range strike means in recent years by lavishing a huge amount of money as military expenditure. It resorts to bilateral and multilateral joint military exercises with the United States and its vassal forces more eager than ever. It is a manifestation of their sinister scheme to round off its real war capabilities against the DPRK and other neighboring countries.
1: Now, both South Korea and Japan had acknowledged that the Freedom Edge exercises were directed at North Korea and aimed at enhancing deterrence capabilities. Director General of Japan, Joint Staff Vice Admiral Yoshiyasu Ishimaki on Monday said Freedom Edge contributes to shaping a security environment that does not tolerate unilateral changes to the status quo by force.
0: A day later, North Korea has issued a direct threat. In the same article, the author claimed, and I'm quoting here again, the attempt of the neo-militarist of Japan to turn the whole archipelago into an unsinkable aircraft carrier will inevitably bring about enormous misfortune.
1: But for now,

0: Now the trilateral freedom edge exercises are continuing off the coast of South Korea's Jeju Islands. Given Pyongyang's fiery rant, it is unlikely that Trump will try to curtail these exercises to pacify Kim, with whom he claims to have good relations.
1: And Japan is battling severe flooding after torrential rains pounded central parts of the country, leaving four people injured and forcing around 2,700 others into evacuation shelters.
0: Well, in the worst hit areas, the Shonai River has risen rapidly, prompting authorities to issue the country's highest level 5 flood warning. The intensity of the rainfall was also evident in Nagoya, where, according to the Japan Meteorological Agency, a record 104.5 milliliters of rain fell in just 1 hour.
1: The intensified rain flooded roads, railway tracks and streets, while subway and train services have been temporarily disrupted. Authorities urge residents in vulnerable areas to move to higher ground and avoid underground spaces, including underpasses and parking areas. The heavy rain also affected several Asian Games venues in Nagoya.

0: Moving on now, the Kaveri water dispute is back in the news again, with the center's water management body directing Karnataka to ensure a flow of 6,000 cosecs of Kaveri water to Tamil Nadu for the next 15 days.
1: Now, the decision was taken at the 57th meeting of the Kaveri Water Management Authority in New Delhi, after the Kaveri Water Regulation Committee recommended the same release earlier in the day. Well, the order comes just days after Karnataka was directed to ensure a higher flow of 9,000 cusecs for 15 days from August 25th.
0: But Karnataka is pushing back. The D.K. Shivakumar-led government says inflows into the Kaveri Basin have fallen sharply over the past week and that even 6,000 cusecs would be difficult to release. Tamil Nadu, which had sought 17,000 cusecs, has now got a direction for a lower quantum. Karnataka's water resources minister says the government is seriously considering challenging the latest direction in the Supreme Court.
1: Karnataka government has also said that about half of its available reservoir water is being reserved for drinking purposes. The latest order therefore sets up another flashpoint between the two states, with Karnataka citing shrinking inflows and drinking water needs, while Tamil Nadu seeks its share of the river water. The next 15 days could now be critical for both states as the Kaveri water dispute moves towards another legal and political battle. In other news, the Supreme Court will today hear issues related to the building collapse in the Satyaniketan area in which seven people lost their lives.
0: Now, on Tuesday, a two-judge bench of the top court indicated that it may expand its court-monitored exercise against illegal constructions and the unauthorized use of residential premises to examine the safety of student accommodations across the country. It decided to take up the matter after the court-appointed amicus curiae sought a time-bound safety audit of PG facilities, private hostels and other student accommodation. It also turned an oral request by Solicitor General Tushar Mehta to allow the Delhi High Court to separately continue hearing a petition seeking a probe into the incident, saying it is overlapping.
1: The accused persons, Hariram and Urmila Gupta, were sent to 14-day judicial custody on Monday, while their son Mahesh was remanded to 2 days of police custody. And during interrogation, Mahesh reportedly told the police that he managed the building's maintenance on behalf of his parents, who are in the judicial custody. It is disclosed that the property had been leased to the PG operators hostel days in August 2025.
0: And according to the police, significant repair work was going on in the building at the time of collapse. Mahesh stated that the basement floor was being repaired due to waste accumulation during the rainy season over the past 8 to 10 days. Additionally, the ground floor was being renovated for a commercial extension. The demolition of the building adjacent to the collapsed one also began on Tuesday to prevent any further tragedy.
1: Delhi civic body said it has flagged 62 buildings across the national capital as dangerous. Of those, civic officials say action has already been taken against 20 structures. 16 have been demolished and 4 sealed. The civic body says action against the remaining buildings will be taken on priority, and MCD claims that it carries out building surveys every year ahead of the monsoon, and they have completed surveying over 97% of the targeted 30 lakh plus houses.

0: South Korea is preparing for a sharp rise in electricity demand as its semiconductor industry expands and new AI data centers are being built.
1: Energy Minister Kim Sung-won estimates that AI-related demand alone could add 25 to 30 gigawatts to the country's power needs in the coming years. Listen to this.
2: Because of the AI revolution, more semiconductor plants are being built in the country than expected. Projects originally planned to be built by around 2045 have been significantly accelerated and are now due to be completed by the early 2030s.
0: Samsung Electronics and SK Hynix are also expanding chip production as part of an 800 won or roughly $590 billion investment project. Electricity demand is expected to rise further as South Korea shifts towards electric vehicles and electric heating.
2: The electrification of internal combustion engine vehicles as well as the electrification of our gas-based heating means that these demands are all being converted into electricity demand.

0: Overall, it is true that electricity demand is increasing significantly in the process of the energy transition and also in the process of the AI revolution.
1: The expected surge in demand is putting nuclear power back at the center of South Korea's energy debate. The country currently operates 26 nuclear reactors, with nuclear accounting for just under one-third of its electricity generation. Now, if the additional 25 to 30 gigawatts required for AI came entirely from the nuclear power, it would be roughly equivalent to the capacity of 20 reactors based on current South Korean reactor standards. The government is now reviewing whether additional reactors should be included in its long-term energy roadmap, which will extend to 2040.
0: We need to minimize risk and ensure safety of nuclear power, while also making sure that renewable energy and nuclear power can move forward in harmony.
2: But South Korea also faces the challenge of reducing its dependence on fossil fuels while meeting rising electricity demand. Renewables currently account for about 11% of the country's power needs, compared with 29% for coal and 27% for gas.
1: South Korea plans to phase out its 60 coal-fired power plants by 2040, although some could potentially be retained as emergency backup. Public support for new nuclear plants remains strong, with a government-backed poll showing 79% support, but opposition groups have raised safety concerns.
0: As it has been confirmed through the recent disaster in Nepal, as well as the climate crisis is becoming increasingly serious, it seems difficult to extend the use of coal any further. For us as well, it appears inevitable that we move towards ending coal-fired power generation by 2040.
2: The central challenge for Seoul will be securing enough reliable power for its AI and semiconductor ambitions while advancing its longer-term clean energy transition.

0: French President Emmanuel Macron is pushing for a Europe-wide ban on social media for children under 15, and this after France's own attempt to introduce the restriction was blocked by the country's Constitutional Council.
1: Now, Macron has asked the European Commission to bring in common rules across all 27 EU member states. Well, in a letter to European Commission President Ursula von der Leyen, well, Macron said that it had become essential to harmonize the rules across Europe. He wants a blanket ban on social media access for under-15s, rather than leaving each country to set its own age limits.
0: The push comes after France's Constitutional Council struck down a national bill this summer. Just weeks before it was due to take effect in September, Macron says that France will try again. But political fragmentation in Parliament and difficult budget negotiations, they could make a new law harder to pass.
1: Australia has already adopted a landmark social media ban for children. Several European countries are considering similar curbs. But some, particularly in Scandinavia, argue that social media access should be a decision for parents. The European Commission is already considering its own approach.
0: Von der Leyen said in July that the EU would move to limit young children's access to social media based on proposals for a tiered system. Under that approach, children under 13 could have only limited, supervised access, with restrictions eased as they get older.
1: Macron is in the final year of his presidency and has made children's social media access a priority ahead of France's 2027 election.
0: Now he is taking that campaign to Brussels, pushing for one ruling for all of Europe.

0: The countdown to the 2026 Ballon d'Or is officially underway, and French magazine France Football has begun revealing the nominees for the various awards to be presented for the 2025-26 season, including the Best Men and Women's Player of the Year.
1: Well, this year's ceremony is set to take place on October 26th in London. It will mark the first time the gala is held outside Paris, as football celebrates the legacy of its inaugural winner, Stanley Matthews. Matthews won the award in 1956 when it was known as the European Player of the Year award.
0: The France Football has revealed the nominees for the men's and women's team of the year. Defending men's team of the year, Paris Saint-Germain, have again been nominated in the men's category alongside PSG, German champions Bayern Munich, English champions Arsenal, Norway.

0: inside a Bordeaux Glamet and Brazilian giant Flamengo has also made the men's shortlist. Meanwhile, in the women's category, FC Barcelona, Bayern Munich, Club America, Manchester City and OL Lyons have been nominated.
1: France Football Magazine has also revealed the nominees for the men's coach of the year. Spain's World Cup winning coach Luis de la Fuente finds a spot alongside Luis Enrique. Mikel Arteta, Vincent Kompany among the other nominees.
0: Now, the nominees for the goalkeeper of the year have been revealed as well. Keeper at sensation Boinza gets his first ever nomination alongside Spain's Unai Simon and David Raya.
1: Lamine Yamal, who is aiming for the prestigious Ballon d'Or itself, has again found himself in the list to win the Men's Young Talent of the Year award or the Copa Trophy. After another stellar season with both club FC Barcelona and national team Spain, Yamal has won the accolade twice now. Along with him, other prominent names on the list are new Manchester City midfielder and Morocco star Ayoub Bouadi, new Real Madrid record signing Yann Diomande and Yamal's teammate Pau Cubarsí. Cubarsí won the FIFA Young Player Award at the FIFA World Cup 2026.
0: And finally, the Ballon d'Or announced the names of the players nominated for the men's awards, with the PFA Player of the Year Bruno Fernandes included in the list for his performances with Manchester United during the Premier League season. Manchester City and Norwegian striker Erling Haaland too is in the running for the award. One of the favourite to win it this season is Harry Kane, who was also listed. Now, Kane scored a total of 73 goals last year for both club and country. Last year's winner Ousmane Dembele, along with World Cup winners with Spain, Lamine Yamal and Marc Cucurella, were also named. 39-year-old Lionel Messi, who pushed Argentina on the verge of successfully defending their World Cup crown, was also named, while his long-term rival Cristiano Ronaldo missed out again. Kylian Mbappe, who said he would vote for himself, was also one of the 30 players nominated for the award.
1: 2026 has been a turning point in Indian cinema. Several low and mid-budget films have enjoyed big theatrical success.
0: Now let's start with the Indian film Hanuman Ansh. Rather than relying on massive opening weekend blitz, Hanuman Ansh proved that pure word of mouth still possesses the power to reshape the exhibition landscape. The movie started with an invisible debut. The low-budget Indian spiritual drama mounted an unprecedented sleeper run, sustaining high occupancy well past its fourth week, forcing major screen expansions and ultimately crossing the 125 crore rupee mark with historically high theatrical multipliers.
1: Now, earlier this year, Backrooms, which was produced on a lean $10 million budget, defied industry skepticism surrounding YouTube adaptations. Mobilized by intense online discourse and millennial to Gen Z participation, the release transformed into a shared rite of passage, including its global run near the $400 million mark and cementing internet-native storytelling as a major theatrical force.
0: The psychological horror thriller Obsession, which was made on a budget of just $15 million, crossed the historic $500 million worldwide mark, simply through the power of word of mouth.
1: Now, rounding out the movement was the drama directed by Christopher Mowgli and headlined by Zendaya and Robert Pattinson. The $28 million earned over $130 million globally. The movie mainly made headlines on Zendaya's rumored secret wedding with Tom Holland, which was later confirmed by the couple when they were promoting Spider-Man Brand New Day.

That's all we have for you in this edition of World DNA. But before we slip into a very short break, we want to tell you that more news and updates will follow on the other side. Keep watching Beyond World is One.

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1: No matter what your day throws at you, stay in the spa state of mind with the Cola Spa at home.
2: The architecture of war is changing. Geography is no longer a shield. The battlefield now stretches from sea to space. Meet the veterans, industry stalwarts, and innovators.

0: matter what your day throws at you, stay in the spa state of mind with the Kohler Spa at home.
1: The world is changing. The headlines are shifting. The future is being written every day. From around the continents, Asia and India, WEON brings you the stories that shape our world. Grounded, geopolitical, global. WEON. World is one.
0: No matter what your day throws at you,

0: 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Roger.
1: 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I need everything to protect me right now. Oh, man. 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Oh, my God. Now we're going to do the Mirka bit. Oh. So this boy from Basel thanks you for the incredible honor. And I thank you, all of you, for sharing the journey that brought us together.

0: 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Somewhere, a tariff rewrites a factory's future. World leaders gather for a decisive path ahead. We simplify the diplomatic nuances from power to politics to your pocket and plate. What's in there for you? BRICS continuing coverage. 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

Thanks for staying with us. You're watching Beyond World. It's one. I'm Adhya Juneja, and this is Speed News. Let's start with all the top stories we're tracking for you at this hour. U.S. Central Command has said in a social media post on Tuesday that the U.S. military has destroyed 5 Iranian crude oil tankers. Iranian state television also reported the strikes, but confirmed attack only on 3 Iranian oil tankers near the southern port of Jazak and near Kharg Island in the Persian Gulf. It has also been reported that the crews were evacuated. Now, these U.S. attacks came as a response to Iran's Revolutionary Guards attacks on a U.S. warship. Iran's military released video showing what it said were missiles being launched towards U.S. targets in Jordan following the latest American strikes. It is the latest tit-for-tat retaliation after the U.S. military said it destroyed 5 Iranian crude oil tankers. Jordan's military said its air defense systems intercepted 18 ballistic missiles that were launched towards its territory and that 2 others fell in places where people did not live. Iran said that it had captured one of the U.S. military's unmanned underwater vessels at the entrance to the Strait of Hormuz. Islamic Republic of Iran Broadcasting cited the naval forces of the Islamic Revolutionary Guard Corps and broadcast images of the captured vessel. Now, the strategic waterway has been a key pressure point for Iran, and reopening it fully has become one of the prime goals for the U.S. administration. The U.S. has been trying to escort ships through the strait, protecting them from Iranian missile and drone attacks.

Latest satellite images were set to show Houthi attacks on oil facilities in southern Saudi Arabia on Tuesday. Now, the attacks came hours after the rebels blamed Saudi Arabia for an airstrike that hit a prison in Yemen's northern province of Jawf. Reportedly, 7 people, including a child, were killed and 7 others were wounded. Authorities say the Houthis hit civilian and economic facilities in the Saudi cities of Abha, Jazan, Najran and Khamis Mushayt. Two people were killed as Russia bombarded the Ukrainian capital Kyiv with drones and missiles overnight. Now, these attacks come just days after U.S. envoys made a renewed push towards a peace settlement over the weekend. Ukraine's interior minister has said that at least 16 people were wounded in the capital city. He also added that explosions were heard in Kyiv for nearly 5 hours.

A senior Kremlin official said that President Vladimir Putin assured US President Donald Trump in a phone call on Tuesday that Moscow doesn't harbor aggressive intentions towards Europe. Now, Putin's foreign affairs advisor Yuri Ushakov also said that Putin told Trump about the combat situation in Ukraine and Russia's plans to make battlefield gains and achieve its military goals. He said that Moscow has a positive view of the results of the weekend visit to Moscow by Trump's envoys Steve Witkoff and Jared Kushner. An Israeli airstrike on the Bereid refuge camp in central Gaza left behind a wake of destruction after several buildings were destroyed. Inhabitants of the refugee camp were later seen cleaning the rubble while also looking for their belongings. Local residents said they received evacuation warnings in several other areas across the Gaza Strip. The warnings are followed by strikes in Khan Yunis, Bereid refugee camp and Gaza City, including an area near Shifa Hospital. The United Kingdom banned trade with Israeli settlements in the occupied West Bank. Well, this has been seen as a significant toughening of Britain's stance towards a long-time ally, Israel. Now, Israel responded angrily and said that it would close the British consulate in Jerusalem. The UK's announcement was an attempt to prevent expanding settlements from making a Palestinian state impossible. Britain and other countries have voiced particular concern about the E1 settlement project approved by Israel, which would effectively cut the territory in two.

0: Weltstadt immer wieder zusammenkommt.
1: Several thousand protesters attended an anti-AfD protest held in the western German city of Cologne after the AfD won the state elections in Saxony-Anhalt. Many could be seen chanting while holding pride flags and banners, some of which read, "Do not trust the Germans" and "Our voice is our weapon." The AfD fell short of an absolute majority in Sunday's vote in Saxony-Anhalt that would have allowed it to form the first far-right state government since the Nazi era. An air traffic control problem disrupted travel across Britain, which reportedly cancelled more than 1,000 flights and leaving passengers stranded for hours on airport runways and in terminals. Britain's National Air Traffic Services Chief Martin Rolfe said, "We absolutely take responsibility for this. At least 625 flights to and from UK airports, including London, Heathrow, were cancelled." Peruvian archaeologists announced the discovery of a burial platform of the pre-Inca culture Chimú, containing 38 skeletons and burial goods. Peru's Minister of Cultural, Alberto Biengolia, who was touring the excavation site, described the mausoleum as a tomb of elite. Archaeologists showed an assortment of preserved pottery, copper and textile crafts found at the burial site. The Chimú flourished between the 10th and 15th centuries of Peru's northern Pacific coast. Delhi has been decked up with posters and illuminated installations ahead of the BRICS Summit 2026, with key parts of the national capital taking on a festive look ahead of the high-profile event. The BRICS Leaders Summit is scheduled to be held at Bharat Mandapam in New Delhi. Now, the official theme for this year is Building for Resilience, Innovation, Cooperation and Stability and Sustainability. Five orangutans were found in Balasore Division in Odisha, which prompted the Forest Department to launch an investigation into how the animals reached the area. According to Balasore DFO, the DFO said the animals' young age and limited mobility suggested that they could not have travelled a long distance on their own. He added that since orangutans are not native to the area and do not naturally migrate across such habitats, the Forest Department suspects human intervention.

Hundreds of people gathered in Manipur's Imphal for a candlelight vigil to pay tribute to 54-year-old Manipur origin musician Chongtham Vikram Singh. Now, Vikram was allegedly beaten to death in Delhi on September 6th. The brutal assault and murder of the Manipuri musician in South Delhi's ashram area has sent shockwaves through the national capital. 7 people and a juvenile have been arrested by the Delhi police in connection with the case.

Onto some updates from climate now. More than 34 lakh people have been affected by floods across 13 districts in Bihar, with the situation worsening after the Ganga crossed the danger mark at two places. At least 20 people have died in the floods, with the state government announcing 4 lakh rupees in compensation for the families of the deceased. Bihar has recorded 79.6 millimeters of rainfall so far this month, which is 31% above normal. The driveway of a coastal mansion in Malibu owned by actor Nicolas Cage collapsed on Tuesday, leaving a giant hole in front of the property. The collapse triggered a gas leak just before 6 a.m. local time. The gas utility later said the leak was under control but shut off natural gas services along an 85-foot section of the street as a precaution against coastal erosion. The mansion was damaged amid a coastal flooding advisory following the lingering effects of Tropical Storm Marie, which brought rain and dangerous waves to Southern California. A wildfire on Mount Kenya has burned around 8,700 hectares of vegetation since it was first reported on 1st of September. Teams from the Kenya Forest Service, Kenya Wildlife Service and Defence Forces, along with conservation groups and local communities, are working to contain the remaining flames, with aerial support also being provided. The cause of the fire is yet to be determined, while concerns are growing over possible damage to wildlife, water sources and the mountain's fragile high-altitude habitats. Croatia's grape harvest has begun around 2 weeks earlier than usual as extreme heat and drought accelerate the growing season. In central Croatia, temperatures have reached 35 degrees Celsius, making harvesting more challenging for pickers. Winemakers say late season rain helped protect the crop, while researchers warn climate change is continuing to shift harvest times across Croatia. A rare indigenous variety, Skrlet, is also being harvested, with only around 70 hectares planted across the country. Japan has issued level 5, the highest level flood warning for the central region of the country, as torrential rainfall sends water levels rising. The level 5 alert covers 14 cities and towns along the Shonai River, with residents urged to move to higher ground and seek safe shelter. Nagoya recorded a record 104.5 millimeters of rain in just 1 hour. Flood waters have inundated roads and underpasses, forcing some people to abandon their vehicles. Water leaks have also been reported in Nagoya Asian Games venues ahead of the September 19th opening. Going over to some updates from business now, oil prices are climbing as escalating US-Iran tensions raise fears of further disruptions to West Asia energy supplies. Brent crude neared $100 a barrel, while US crude climbed above $94. The latest escalation follows a US military strike on 5 Iranian crude tankers after an attempted attack on an American warship. Goldman Sachs warns that if shipping attacks intensify and Persian Gulf exports fail to recover, well, Brent could potentially surge above $120 a barrel. The renewed conflict is adding fresh uncertainty to an already fragile global oil market.

The White House is escalating its trade dispute with Canada, imposing new tariffs and banning imports of certain Canadian products. From September 15, products including mattresses, motorboats and golf carts will face tariffs of up to 50%. An import ban on some Canadian alcoholic beverages and dairy products will follow on 29th of September. The move comes after Canada imposed retaliatory tariffs on U.S. goods. Washington says the measures are aimed at protecting American producers, while Ottawa's response threatens to deepen tensions between the two trading partners. China's inflation pressures are showing signs of returning as a surge in energy prices pushes up costs across the economy. The renewed pressure comes as China's domestic demand remains weak, leaving policymakers caught between rising input costs and sluggish consumption. Higher energy prices are feeding into producer prices, while consumer inflation is also showing signs of picking up. The shift could complicate Beijing's efforts to support growth, particularly as global oil prices approach $100 a barrel. Global shipping leaders are warning that rising trade barriers and geopolitical tensions are increasingly fragmenting the global trading system. Shipping routes are being disrupted, supply chains are becoming more expensive, and companies are being forced to rethink where and how they source goods. The industry warns that the costs will ultimately be passed on to businesses and consumers through higher freight rates, longer routes, and more expensive products. With protectionism and geopolitical conflicts intensifying, the shipping sector says a more fragmented global economy could leave everyone paying the price. Well, going over to some updates from technology now, French President Emmanuel Macron has urged European Commission to back a European Union-wide ban on social media for children under the age of 15. The call comes after France's Constitutional Council rejected a national bill that would have introduced similar restrictions. Macron wants the European Commission to introduce common rules across all 27 member states, citing concerns over children's safety and the impact of social media. EU Commission President Ursula von der Leyen has already proposed limiting young children's access, but Macron is calling for a stricter age 15 ban.

Indian space startup GalaxEye has secured a US patent for technology that synchronizes optical and radar sensors on satellites. The system can capture aligned images of the same location at the same time, providing Earth observation data even through cloud cover and in darkness. Now, the patent comes as demand grows for satellite imagery across security, agriculture, insurance and disaster response. GalaxEye plans to build a 30-satellite constellation over the next 5 years as India pushes to expand its private space industry. Samsung India has begun cutting jobs in its television and home appliance businesses as it restructures its sales operations. Around 80 to 100 executives have reportedly been asked to leave, including directors, team leads, branch managers and area managers. The restructuring is focused on the electronics business and does not currently target Samsung's much larger smartphone sales operation. Boston Scientific expects a cybersecurity incident to have a material impact on its third quarter and full year 2026 results. The attack disrupted manufacturing and auto shipments globally, affecting the medical device maker's operations. Boston Scientific is now unlikely to meet its previously issued sales and adjusted profit forecast for the period. On to some sports stories now. The French magazine France Football on Tuesday revealed the top 30 nominees for the prestigious Ballon d'Or award for the 2025-26 season. PFA Player of the Year Bruno Fernandes, one of them for his performances with Manchester United in the English Premier League, Manchester City and Norwegian striker Erling Haaland too is in the running for the award. One of the favourites to win it this year, Harry Kane, was also listed. Kane scored a total of 73 goals last season for both club and country. 39-year-old Lionel Messi, who pushed Argentina on the verge of successfully defending their World Cup crown, was also named, while his long-time rival Cristiano Ronaldo missed out again. Kylian Mbappe, who said he would vote for himself, was also one of the 30 players nominated for the award. From Boxing Day test matches to National Football League madness, the iconic Melbourne cricket ground known as the G or MCG is undergoing transformation as it readies to host the NFL season opener for Los Angeles Rams and San Francisco 49ers. More than 200 NFL staff is involved in delivering the event, while around 59 tons of equipment, medical and training supplies, communications, technology and other equipment are being transported to Australia. A 100,000 capacity stadium will mark NFL's first time down under by hosting the season opener. The game will be played on 11th of September, Friday. The Indian hockey team is set to return to its traditional blue jersey for the Asian Games with saffron jersey as a secondary one. Hockey India has opted for saffron kits as primary kits ahead of last month's Hockey World Cup in Netherlands. According to reports, the change was made because the blue kits blended visually with the blue synthetic playing surface of the World Cup pitch. The men's side finishing a disappointing 8th at the World Cup, while the women's team ended 5th, its best ever finish in the tournament, and now blue is being back to the colours of the Indian sides. Going over to some updates from entertainment, the debut teaser trailer for Remain has officially arrived. It offers an atmospheric look at the collaborative mystery thriller crafted by director M. Night Shyamalan and novelist Nicholas Sparks. Jake Gyllenhaal stars as Tate Gordon, a reclusive architect who relocates to a secluded seaside town to finish his latest residential project. The cast also features Ashley Waters, Julie Haggerty and J.O. Sanders. Now, the movie is expected to enjoy a Valentine's Day release in 2027. Luca Guadagnino's corporate drama Artificial is out. Andrew Garfield leads an ensemble cast as Silicon Valley chief Sam Altman, dramatizing the critical drama and surprise sacking that rocked the artificial intelligence sector in late 2023. Now, the cast also includes Yura Borisov, Monica Barbaro and E.K. Barinholtz as Elon Musk. The film is expected to enjoy a pre-Christmas release.

The makers of Dexter Resurrection has released the first teaser of its second season. It marks the return of Michael C. Hall in the role of Dexter Morgan. The series is expected to enjoy a Halloween release this year. Mirzapur, the movie has delivered a formidable box office debut, crossing the 150 crore rupee mark, that is nearly $18 million worldwide, within its first 4 days of release. Directed by Gurmeet Singh, the theatrical spin-off brings back Pankaj Tripathi, Ali Faisal and Divyendu in their original roles. Akshay Kumar and Saif Ali Khan starrer Hewan has received a UA 16 plus certificate from India's Central Board of Film Certification. Directed by Priyadarshan, Hewan has been generating considerable anticipation with its intense premise, high-octane drama and the powerful on-screen combination of Akshay Kumar and Saif Ali Khan. The film promises first collaboration between Priyadarshan and Khan. Hollywood actor and comedian Adam Sandler celebrates his 60th birthday, marking more than three decades of the forefront of global comedy and cinema. Well, over the years, Sandler established a prolific career that has generated over $4 billion in worldwide ticket sales with slapstick classics such as Happy Gilmore, The Wedding Singer, and Big Daddy.

0: No matter what your day throws at you, stay in the spa state of mind with the Kohler Spa at home.
1: The architecture of war is changing. Geography is no longer a shield. The battlefield now stretches from sea to space. Meet the veterans, industry stalwarts, and innovators.

0: No matter what your day throws at you, stay in the spa state of mind with the Kohler Spa at home.
1: The world is changing. The headlines are shifting. The future is being written every day. From around the continents, Asia and India, WEON brings you the stories that shape our world. Grounded, geopolitical, global. WEON. World is one.
0: No matter what your day throws at you, stay in the spa state of mind with the

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The smell of bodies, which many people fear, are still underneath this. Roaring sound of the military helicopters

Today is the seventh day of Nepal's floods. 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It's completely unrecognizable. 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
2: 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Oh, man. Okay. Oh, my God. Now we're going to do the Mirka bit. Oh. So this boy from Basel thanks you for the incredible honor. And I thank you, all of you, for sharing the journey that brought us together.

0: Welcome back. Thanks for staying with us. You're watching Beyond World as well. My name is Diksha Bisla. We have lots lined up for you on this bulletin. Let's quickly start with the headlines. Iran state media says IRGC attacks two vessels, eight oil tankers and 10 other ships in the Gulf and the Strait of Hormuz in retaliation for US strikes on five Iranian tankers.
1: That Iran continues to try to hit U.S. naval ships. And for every time they do that or try to do that, they're going to lose tankers. And I think you'll see that again today.
0: U.S. Secretary of State Marco Rubio says that Washington will continue targeting Iranian tankers in retaliation for attacks on U.S. naval vessels. After CENTCOM says five Iranian oil carriers were destroyed in the latest strikes. Delhi is decked up ahead of the BRICS Leaders Summit on September 12th and 13th, with illuminated installations and posters across the capital. Traffic police have finalized security and mobility plans for visiting foreign delegates. More than 150 UK flights cancelled on Wednesday as airlines struggled to recover from a technical glitch that caused around 1,300 cancellations on Tuesday. Heathrow bears a brunt, with disruptions continuing across the aviation network. Kremlin says Vladimir Putin and Donald Trump hold an hour-long, extremely frank call on Ukraine. They discuss ending the conflict following recent U.S. diplomatic efforts and following fresh Moscow-Kiev talks.

0: Israeli opposition leaders called Prime Minister Benjamin Netanyahu unfit for office after reports that UAE president warned him of a planned Hamas operation before October 7th. Netanyahu's office denies receiving any warning. Norway is bidding farewell to King Harald V at the state funeral in Oslo today. European royals and world leaders are attending the ceremony, honouring the 89-year-old monarch, who died on August 28. Asian markets opened mixed on Wednesday as escalating conflict in West Asia weighed on sentiment. Japan's Nikkei slipped while South Korea's KOSPI and KOSDAQ gained, and Australia's ASX 200 edged higher. Former captain of the Pakistan cricket team, Wasim Akram, is urged for a fair treatment of the jailed former Pakistan Prime Minister Imran Khan. Akram, in a podcast titled Old Boys, New Balls, said that the entire nation is behind the 1992 World Cup winning captain. Tensions in West Asia are rising, and in the latest, the US says its forces have destroyed five Iranian oil tankers, marking the second time in less than a week that Washington has targeted Iranian vessels. The US says the actions were carried out in response to attacks on American military vessels. US Central Command said that Tehran targeted a US Navy warship with ballistic missiles over the past 2 days. CENTCOM said in a statement that American forces had directed the crews to abandon the ships before the vessels were struck and rendered inoperable. Earlier on Tuesday, the chief of staff of the Iranian armed forces, Ali Abdullahi, had warned that Tehran would attack U.S. bases in the region if Iranian oil tankers were hit. U.S. Secretary of State Marco Rubio, however, said that Washington would continue to strike them in response to Iranian attacks. Listen to this.
1: Yeah, the back and forth is pretty straightforward, and that is that Iran continues to try to hit U.S. naval ships. And for every time they do that or try to do that, they're going to lose tankers. And I think you'll see that again today.
0: Iran said it would target tankers of U.S. allies Kuwait and Bahrain in response to Tuesday's strikes, asking crews to flee. And CENTCOM also said that one of its underwater drones malfunctioned after Iran claimed its forces captured an American unmanned submarine in the strategic Strait of Hormuz. IRGC said they struck a U.S. military base in Jordan with heavy missile strikes. Jordanian army confirmed the aerial attack, saying it shot down 18 missiles, while two fell in unpopulated areas. Meanwhile, Yemen's Iran-backed Houthis have said that Saudi Arabia retaliated with strikes after the group targeted oil facilities, wounding dozens. The attacks came hours after the rebels blamed Saudi Arabia for an airstrike that hit a prison in Yemen's northern province of Jowf. At least 7 people, including a child, were killed and 7 others were wounded. A later satellite images were said to show Houthi attacks on oil facilities in southern Saudi Arabia, and a spokesperson for Saudi-led coalition fighting in Yemen, Major General Turki Al-Malki, has said that the rebels hit civilian and economic facilities in the Saudi cities of Aba, Jazan, Najran, and Khamis Mushet. Footage released by the Saudi Information Ministry showed damage to buildings. Al-Malki said that 73 people were wounded, including women and children, calling the attacks a serious escalation and vowing retaliation. At the same time, Saudi authorities issued brief alerts warning of potential danger in 3 areas bordering Yemen. The Saudi Civil Defense sent potential danger warnings for 3 areas near Yemen, which were later lifted after it said danger had passed. The rapid round of strikes and counter-strikes follows the unraveling of a 4-year truce between the Houthis and the Saudi-backed government in July. On Tuesday, U.S. Secretary of State Marco Rubio insisted that Houthis' actions, they have a clear Iranian hand. Although experts dispute the extent to which the Houthis are acting independently or following the wishes of their Iranian backers. Visuals aired by a Yemeni broadcaster showed Tariq Saleh, leader of Yemen's National Resistance Forces, visiting fighters wounded in clashes between Saudi-backed Yemeni forces and Iran-backed Houthi rebels at a hospital in Mota. Meanwhile, UN Secretary General Antonio Guterres condemned Houthi rebel attacks on Saudi Arabia that targeted all

0: facilities and wounded dozens of people. Guterres' spokesperson Stefan Dujarric has expressed deep concern over the reports of civilian casualties. Meanwhile, the European Union has also echoed concerns after fighting escalated and urged Yemen's Iran-backed Houthi rebels to end all attacks, condemning strikes on Saudi Arabia. A spokesman for the bloc's diplomatic service said that the attacks constitute a dangerous escalation and violated international law, undermining regional security and stability. According to an AFP tally based on sources on both sides, more than 500 people were killed since Yemen's Houthi rebels launched an offensive last week to advance towards the Red Sea, most of them combatants. At least 216 government forces and 278 Houthi fighters were killed since the clashes began, in addition to at least 29 civilians. Moving on, Russian President Vladimir Putin and U.S. President Donald Trump held an hour-long call on the war in Iran. Well, the talks come as Russia resumed heavy missile and drone strikes in Kyiv after a brief pause due to the visit of U.S. envoys. According to Ukrainian rescue services, Russian drones and missiles hit the Ukrainian capital overnight, killing at least five people. Ukraine's Interior Minister Ivanovsky has said that at least 16 more people were wounded in Kyiv. Authorities say more than 50 sites were damaged, including homes, schools, shops and other civilian infrastructure. A Russian-installed official in Crimea said a Ukrainian attack killed two people there.
1: I arrived this morning and saw this horror. Everything has burned down. The warehouse burned down. It's very sad and upsetting because it was a job I loved. I don't know what to say. I'm still in shock. We are taking this very hard. Every air raid alert leaves you shaken. You can't work or live normally. It's difficult, but we keep going. Everyone is just trying to survive.
0: The attacks have also renewed pressure on Ukraine's air defense systems. Germany says it will send urgently needed PAC-2 interceptor missiles for Patriot air defense systems from its own military stockpiles. German Defense Minister Boris Pistorius also urged other Ukrainian supporters to check their stocks and make similar deliveries. Meanwhile, Russia and the U.S. are keeping the diplomatic channel open, with Putin and Trump holding an hour-long call focused on ending the war in Ukraine. Russia described the call as extremely frank and constructive. And according to the Kremlin aide Yuri Ushakov, Trump called for a speedy end to the fighting, while Putin presented an objective and detailed analysis of the frontline situation. He added that Putin also said that Russia had no aggressive plans towards Europe. But the phone call comes after talks by U.S. envoys Steve Witkoff and Jared Kushner in Moscow and Kyiv, as Washington pushed for direct talks between Russia and Ukraine. Kyiv says the talks could take place as early as this month, but Moscow says it is still too early to discuss a venue or dates. Meanwhile, Ukraine is also showing a new domestic air defense capability. For the first time, Ukraine has publicly displayed the self-propelled launcher for its coral surface-to-air missile system at the MSPO defense exhibition in Poland. The 450-kilogram missile carries a 36-kilogram warhead, and it is part of Ukraine's push to develop homegrown air defense systems. Travel chaos hit airports across the UK on Tuesday after a technical problem in the country's air traffic control system disrupted flights. Almost 1,100 flights to and from UK were cancelled, while hundreds more were delayed. The problem affected several major airports, including Heathrow, Gatwick, Manchester and Stansted. While Britain's Air Traffic Control Service, NADS, says that the issue has now been resolved, though it acknowledged that the disruption took longer to fix than expected. NADS has assured travellers that operations are now returning to normal and the staff, they are working as quickly as possible to clear the backlog of flights. The latest glitch has also brought fresh attention to previous technical failures involving NADS. In 2024, Britain's Civil Aviation Authority asked NADS to review its contingency plans. The move came after an automatic flight plan processing failure in August 2023 brought flights across the country to a standstill. Airline bosses estimated that 2023 meltdown cost them more than £100 million in refunds and compensation. Then in July 2025, a separate radar-related technical faults at the NATS disrupted departures at major airports, including Heathrow, for more than 4 hours. Airlines and officials described it as an isolated incident with no evidence of

Body is all set to start demolition of an unsafe building besides the collapsed structure. Now, it functions as a paying guest accommodation for girls. Officials say they will begin the demolition drive only after the belongings of the students living inside the premises are completely cleared. The September 6th incident in which 7 people lost their lives has brought back long-standing concerns over cramped accommodations in unsafe buildings. These are the latest visuals that you see on your screens from Satyaniketan, where the civic body is all set to start demolition of an unsafe building beside the collapsed structure. Now, this building functions as a PG accommodation for girls. Officials have said that they will only begin the demolition drive after the belongings of the students living inside the premises are completely cleared. September 6th incident, in which 7 people lost their lives, has brought back long-standing concerns over cramped accommodation in unsafe buildings.

The 18 BRICS summit is just days away, and New Delhi is making final preparations ahead of the high-profile event. The national capital has been decked out with posters, banners, and illuminated installations, with key parts of the city taking on a festive look. The BRICS Leaders Summit is scheduled to be held at Bharat Mandapam on the 13th and 14th September. The official theme for this year's summit is Building for Resilience, Innovation, Cooperation, and Sustainability. And it will bring together heads of state, foreign delegates, heads of international organizations, and key dignitaries. Delhi Traffic Police has finalized a detailed traffic management plan in preparation. According to the Traffic Police, extensive security and mobility protocols have been implemented across the capital to ensure smooth transit for foreign delegates while minimizing public inconvenience. Delhi Police has already identified more than 35 roads where traffic will be controlled or diverted as part of the summit arrangements. Traffic Police personnel are conducting cascade rehearsals on the identified routes. The restrictions will primarily affect central, south and adjoining parts of Delhi, where temporary stoppages expected during the movement of VIP motorcades. Commuters have been advised to plan their journeys and use alternative routes and public transport, particularly the Delhi Metro, during periods of heightened traffic restrictions. The skies over Jodhpur are set for high-octane aerial action as the Indian Air Force and Japan Air Defense Force they kick off their exercise Veer Guardian 2026. This 14-day bilateral event marks a historic milestone, with Japanese fighter jets operating directly from Indian soil for the first time. Taking place from September 9 to September 22 at Air Force Station Jodhpur, this bilateral event marks a historic milestone. The Indian Air Force is fielding a diverse mix of frontline combat aircraft, including the indigenous light combat aircraft Tejas, Sukhoi 30 MKI, and Rafale, while the Japan Air Self-Defense Force is participating with its F-2A fighter aircraft. Over the 14-day exercise, air warriors will undertake advanced operational missions to establish common procedures for mission planning, aircraft identification, intelligence sharing, and deconfliction. The physical movement of Japanese fighters to India exposes the Japanese Air Force to a drastically different operational environment, providing vital experience in operating at greater distances from their home bases. And this aligns closely with Japan's evolving defense posture, which emphasizes resilience and responsiveness in a challenging security environment. This deepening cooperation also strengthens broader Indo-Pacific security, and it complements the Quad framework without requiring a formal military alliance. Following their August 2026 agreement between the defense ministers of both nations, India and Japan plan to integrate unmanned systems and conduct complex, short-notice exercises to cement a long-term operational partnership.

What if a satellite could tell you not just what it sees, but how it is actually looking at it? The conventional satellite can show you an object, and a hyperspectral satellite can analyze the unique signatures reflected by materials on the ground. And as India expands its space surveillance architecture and builds a new generation of Earth observation satellites, this could add another layer to the country's eyes in space. Let's take a look at how India is building its future space intelligence network. Well, the modern battlefield is increasingly being watched from hundreds, even thousands of kilometers above.

of Earth. But different eyes in space see different things. Just days ago, India launched EOS-05, its first Earth imaging satellite from geosynchronous orbit. ISRO says its final orbit-raising maneuver has now placed it at roughly 35,000 kilometers altitude, giving India a new high-orbit Earth observation capability. But another revolution is taking place much closer to Earth. Instead of observing the Earth in only a handful of broad color bands, hyperspectral sensors divide reflected light into many narrow spectral bands. India has flown hyperspectral technology before. ISRO's HYSIS, launched in 2018, it observed Earth across visible and invisible wavelengths. Now, the private sector is pushing the technology even further, working with India's defense ecosystem, developing hyperspectral payloads which are tailored to specific strategic requirements. Now, just look at the various layers. There are large satellites and small constellations, optical and radar, geosynchronous observation and low Earth orbit, hyperspectral and infrared. The next challenge is bringing these different eyes together and turning this volume of imagery into actionable intelligence. Because in tomorrow's battlefield, the advantage may belong not simply to the military with the most satellites, but to the one who understands that those satellites are seeing first. And the company founded by our next guest is building that future. Take a look.

0: Moving on, Singapore students continue to rank among the best in the world. The latest program for International Student Assessment 2025 results, they show that Singapore ranks first globally in reading and second in mathematics and science. The country also came second in computational problem solving, a new area which is assessed in this year's study. The assessment measures the ability of 15-year-old students across countries and economies, focusing on how well they can apply what they want to learn from the real-world problems. Singaporean students performed strongly across all four test areas. They ranked first in reading, while placing second in mathematics, science, and computational problem solving. The new computational assessment looks at how students use technology, analyze information, test solutions, and tackle complex problems. But despite Singapore's strong overall performance, the results also highlight some concerns. The gap between the highest and lowest performing student has widened, raising questions about how to ensure that progress reaches students across different backgrounds and abilities. Singapore's Education Ministry says the results reaffirm the strengths of its education system, while stressing the need to continue supporting students with different learning needs. For Singapore, the latest PISA result once again put the country at the top of global education rankings. But the challenge now is not only maintaining high standards, it is making sure no student is left behind. The third and final test between England and Pakistan is set to begin on Wednesday, which is September 9th, at Edgbaston in Birmingham. Pakistan enters the final test amid turmoil within the camp, while England look to complete a series whitewash. Pakistan have already lost the first two test matches of the three-match series, and after losing the second test by 194 runs at Lord's, Pakistan Cricket Board decided to drop seven players from the squad. Head coach Sarfaraz Ahmed and bowling coach Umar Gul were also released from their duties. White ball coach Mike Hessen has taken up the duties as red ball coach, as well as with former Australia seamer Ashley Nofke as the bowling coach. A completely restructured Pakistani side under interim management aims to salvage a consolation win against the hosts.
1: The strategy is good test cricket. In terms of what's happened before, for us is about focusing on where we want to take our cricket, what we want to improve, and what we can control with our skills that we have here. So it's just about focusing on good test cricket. We all know that. Discipline, really good areas bowling, and long partnerships when we're batting, getting the opposition under pressure over a period of time. So, there's simple game plans, and obviously exploit, really good areas when we bowl.
0: Following Pakistan's poor run, an investigation into discipline and conduct during the team's troubled tour of England was launched. As part of the probe, two players are understood to have their mobile phones confiscated. However, PCB's Director of Media and Digital Communications, Amir Mir, has taken to social media to refute any such claims. The PCB Media Director, through his social, said that the board has initiated an internal disciplinary inquiry regarding the same. The English side, on the other hand, they head into the final test, aiming to complete a dominant 3-0 series whitewash. Bowler Brydon Carst has been left out again following his brief arrest in an incident outside a Derby nightclub in August. With the series already secured, England could opt to rest some of their cross-format players ahead of the upcoming whitewash series against Sri Lanka.
2: They always go to 5 days here, so gotta look out for that. No, we had two 3-day tests. We had two days in December as well. So, I'm enjoying the shorter test cricket. But if it goes to 5 days, it goes to 5 days. Hopefully, we still win.
0: The Pakistani hit song, Pasuri, performed by Ali Sethi and Shregil, has surpassed 1 billion combined streams and views across major platforms. The song is officially released in 2022. Pasuri has now officially cemented its place as a historic chart topper for South Asian music. Since its release, the song blended Punjabi lyrics with classical and folk influences, striking a chord with listeners across Pakistan, India, and the wider South Asian diaspora. Its catchy melody and cross-border appeal helped it top charts and playlists, and it became a fixture at weddings, parties, and social media videos. In 2023, Ali Sethi performed the track live at Coachella. The song also made it onto the soundtrack for the series Miss Marvel, a show that drew heavily from Pakistani culture since its protagonist was a Pakistani-American. The Billion Stream milestone reflects the growing global reach of South Asian music. The song's fusion sound and the chemistry between its two lead vocalists has largely contributed to its lasting popularity.

That's all we had for you in this bulletin, but before we slip into a very short break, let's take a look at the climate stories making headlines across the world. Stay tuned, you're watching Beyond World This Morning.

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1: The world is changing. The headlines are shifting. The future is being written every day. From around the continents, Asia and India, WEON brings you the stories that shape our world. Grounded, geopolitical, global. WEON. World is one.

0: No matter what your day throws at you, stay in the spa state of mind with the Kohler Spa at home.
1: In West Asia, every move shifts the world's balance. Wars, ceasefires, alliances, power never stands still. Because what happens in West Asia never stays in West Asia. This is the West Asia Post.
0: No matter what your day throws at you, stay in the spa state of mind with the cold.

0: cùng.
1: Standing along this Trishuli River that gushed over the entire town, the smell of bodies, which many people fear, are still underneath this. Roaring sound of the military helicopter. The entire houses here that you see around me, behind me, is covered in silt. I'm Saloni Murarka, reporting for Vyond from Nuwakot, Nepal.

Satwik Sairaj and Chirag Shetty defeated China's He Jiting and Ren Xiangyu to clinch the China Masters title. This was the duo's third final at the China Masters, with the first two ending in heartbreaking defeats. But Satwik, Chirag have now broken that jinx as the pair won their 10th BWF World title. The title is a big boost for the world number 5 pair as they gear up to defend their gold medal at the Asian Games scheduled to be held in Japan from September 19th.

0: 1982, the Asian Games were held in India, in New Delhi. And India won its first rowing medals. A nice commemorative stamp, but where is this lake, I wonder?
1: 30 kilometers out of Jaipur. The Aravali is closing in, the road begins to bend. I'm here because of a postage stamp.
2: So that's it, that quest ends here. This is the lake where the 1982 Asian Games rowing championships were held.

Hello and a very warm welcome. You're watching Beyond World is One and this is World Business Watch. I'm Adya Janeja. Let's start with the headlines we're tracking for you at this hour. Oil prices are surging as US-Iran tensions escalate. US crude is up nearly 2% at $94.66 a barrel, while Brent nears $100. Goldman Sachs warns crude could go up to $120 if West Asia shipping disruptions worsen. Asian markets opened mixed on Wednesday as escalating conflict in West Asia weighed on sentiment. Japan's Nikkei slipped, while South Korea's Kospi and Kospi gained, and Australia's ASX 200 edged higher.

The White House has escalated its trade fight with Canada, banning some Canadian alcohol and dairy imports from 29th of September. A 50% tariff on products including mattresses, motorboats and golf carts takes effect on 15th of September. U.S. Treasury Secretary Scott Bessent is daring traders to bet against the Japanese yen, saying, "I am the house now." Well, Bessent's warning signals that Washington is prepared to push back against bets that could drive the yen lower. UK food inflation could hit 6% as El Nino and drought threaten crops and drive up costs, according to food companies. Businesses warn weather-related supply disruptions could put further pressure on prices for British consumers. And coming up on World Business Watch today, Russia's BRICS bet is taking on a new meaning. As Western sanctions rewire its economy, while Moscow is increasingly relying on China, India and other BRICS partners for trade, energy markets and financial access. We will decode this and a lot more on the show today. Stay tuned.

0: For more than a decade now, Vladimir Putin has described BRICS as one of the pillars of a new multipolar world. But Russia's relationship with the grouping has changed dramatically since the Ukraine war. Western sanctions have forced Moscow to rewire its economy, finding new markets for its oil, new suppliers for industrial goods, and new ways to move money. And increasingly, those alternatives lie within the BRICS ecosystem. So while Russia remains one of BRICS' founding powers, a bigger question is now emerging. How dependent has Russia become on the very economic network it once hoped to lead? Well, take a look at this next report for more.
1: Russia remains one of the most strategically important countries in BRICS. It is the world's largest country by land area, spanning more than 17 million square kilometers. It has a population of more than 143 million. It is a nuclear power, a permanent member of the UN Security Council, and one of the founding members of BRICS. But Russia's biggest contribution to the grouping is what lies beneath its vast territory. Russia is one of the world's largest producers and exporters of oil, natural gas, coal, wheat, fertilizers, and metals. That makes it a critical commodity supplier to several BRICS economies. But the economic balance inside the grouping has changed. The expanded BRICS now accounts for around 40% of global GDP and nearly half of the world's population. China and India dominate that economic and demographic weight. Meanwhile, Russia brings something different: energy, natural resources, military power, and geopolitical influence. But since 2022, BRICS has also acquired a new significance for Moscow. It has become part of Russia's economic insurance policy against isolation from the West. The clearest sign of that shift is China. In 2025, Russia imported goods worth around $279 billion. More than one-third of those imports came from China. China accounted for around 36% of Russia's imports and roughly 27% of its exports. And the composition of trade is critical. Russia sells China what it has in abundance: oil, gas, coal, metals, and other commodities. China supplies Russia with what its post-sanctions economy increasingly needs: machinery, vehicles, electronics, industrial equipment, and consumer goods. This is where the supply chain dependency becomes visible. Russian electric vehicle sales, for example, have surged in 2026, with most of those vehicles manufactured in China. So while Russia remains a major resource power, its economy is increasingly dependent on Chinese manufacturing capacity. India plays a very different role. India is not Russia's biggest supplier. It is one of Russia's most important customers. The transformation has been driven by oil. In 2025, Russia exported around 238 million tons of oil. Around 80% of those exports went to just two countries, China and India. India has remained Russia's largest crude supplier for much of 2026. Even after Russian crude imports fell sharply in August, Russia still accounted for about 45% of India's

as crude imports. At the same time, Russia and India have built a payment system that increasingly bypasses Western financial infrastructure. Around 96% of bilateral trade is now settled in rupees and rubles. The result is a new economic geography for Russia. China keeps Russian supply chains moving. India and China absorb the bulk of Russian oil exports, and other countries, including the UAE, provide alternative trading and financial routes. BRICS itself has not created a common anti-sanctions system, but its members have helped Russia build something almost as important, an alternative network of suppliers, customers, and financial partners. And that may be the biggest irony of Putin's BRICS project. Russia wanted BRICS to help build a multipolar world. Instead, after 2022, Russia increasingly needed that multipolar world to keep its own economy running. Business Bureau, VEON, World is One.

Moving on now, Brent crude is once again approaching the $100 a barrel mark as a fresh wave of Gulf hostilities raises concerns over global oil supplies. Now, Brent climbed about $99.33, while US crude gained 2.7% to above $94. The latest move followed attacks claimed by the Houthis on energy facilities in southern Saudi Arabia, prompting the kingdom to halt operations at some facilities. Now, the escalation comes as direct U.S.-Iran hostilities have intensified again after a period of relative restraint. The key risk for oil markets remains the flow of crude through the Persian Gulf, Strait of Hormuz and Red Sea. Hormuz normally handles about 20% of global oil volumes, and Goldman Sachs estimates Gulf supply has recovered to only about two-thirds of pre-war levels. The bank has raised its December forecast to $85 for Brent and $80 for U.S. crude, while also warning that Brent could climb as high as $120 if Gulf disruptions remain severe. A proposed temporary safe shipping arrangement between Iran and Oman could ease some pressure, but the U.S. is not part of the agreement and uncertainty still remains. The renewed oil rally is also putting pressure on emerging markets. Indian rupee saw its sharpest decline since late July. Now, this comes as higher crude prices increased concerns over India's import bill and demand for dollars from oil importers. U.S. gasoline prices have meanwhile risen to $4.15 a gallon from $4.2 a month earlier. Now, for markets here, the next major variables are the trajectory of the U.S.-Iran conflict, oil supply through key shipping routes, and upcoming U.S. inflation data, which could influence expectations for global monetary policy.

Now, crypto platforms have lost more than $3.63 billion to cyber attacks and stolen pass keys in just 18 months. And what makes the number more alarming here is the fact that many of the platforms that were hit had already undergone security audits. So the big question is, are traditional security checks enough to protect crypto platforms? Well, according to a report from crypto market data platform CoinGecko, dated August 27, crypto platforms lost more than $3.63 billion to different types of cyber attacks and stolen pass keys between January 2025 and July 2026. And the report highlights a big gap between security audits and actual protection. Around 88% of the stolen funds came from platforms that had completed independent security audits. Around 60% of the affected platforms had also completed such audits. The reason? Well, CoinGecko says many of the attacks targeted areas that security checks do not typically cover. The biggest hit was Bybit. The platform lost around $1.4 billion in a February 2025 heist. Elliptic attributed that attack to North Korea. Next came KelpDAO, which lost 2

0: $292 million. Drift Protocol was third, with losses of $285 million. Bybit, KelpDAO, and Drift Protocol did not immediately respond to a CNBC request for comment. Now, the problem is that security audits may not catch every weak point. CoinGecko says many of the attacks targeted areas that traditional security checks do not typically cover. And that can include vulnerabilities in how platforms handle digital assets, access controls, and passkeys. The biggest weakness appears to be infrastructure and supply chain security. CoinGecko says these vulnerabilities caused more than $1.8 billion in losses across both centralized and decentralized platforms. For centralized exchanges, or CXs, well, private key compromise remains the most common failure point. Decentralized applications, or DAPPs, face a different threat. Sophisticated smart contract exploits drained $546 million. The bottom line, security risks can vary from private keys to smart contracts and internal systems, making a single security check far from enough. And with billions of dollars at stake here, well, even one undetected weakness can lead to massive losses. The report suggests that passing a security audit does not necessarily mean a crypto platform is fully protected. Well, for investors and users, that means the focus may need to go beyond traditional security reviews. Because when billions of dollars are stored on digital platforms, a single vulnerability can quickly turn into a massive financial loss. Well, moving on now, South Korea is preparing for a sharp rise in electricity demand as its semiconductor industry expands and new AI data centers are built. Well, Energy Minister Kim Sung-won estimates that AI-related demand alone could add 25 to 30 gigawatts to the country's power needs in the coming years. Well, listen into this.
1: Because of the AI revolution, more semiconductor plants are being built in the country than expected. Projects originally planned to be built by around 2045 have been significantly accelerated and are now due to be completed by the early 2030s.
0: Samsung Electronics and SK Hynix are also expanding chip production as part of an 800 trillion won or roughly $590 billion investment project. Electricity demand is expected to rise further as South Korea shifts towards electric vehicles and electric heating.
1: The electrification of internal combustion engine vehicles as well as the electrification of our gas-based heating means that these demands are all being converted into electricity demand. Overall, it is true that electricity demand is increasing significantly in the process of the energy transition and also in the process of the AI revolution.
0: The expected surge in demand is putting nuclear power back at the center of South Korea's energy debate. The country currently operates 26 nuclear reactors, with nuclear accounting for just under one-third of its electricity generation. If the additional 25 to 30 gigawatts required for AI came entirely from nuclear power, it would be roughly equivalent to the capacity of 20 reactors based on current South Korean reactor standards. The government is now reviewing whether additional reactors should be included in its long-term energy roadmap, which will extend to the year 2040.
1: We need to minimize risk and ensure safety of nuclear power, while also making sure that renewable energy and nuclear power can move forward in harmony.
0: South Korea also faces the challenge of reducing its dependence on fossil fuels while meeting rising electricity demand. Renewables currently account for about 11% of the country's power needs, compared with 29% for coal and 27% for gas. South Korea plans to phase out its 60 coal-fired power plants by 2040, although some could potentially be retained as emergency backup. Public support for new nuclear plants remains strong, with a government-backed poll showing 79% support. But opposition groups have raised safety concerns.
1: As it has been

0: Confirmed through the recent disaster in Nepal as well as the climate crisis is becoming increasingly serious, it seems difficult to extend the use of coal any further. For us as well, it appears inevitable that we move towards ending coal-fired power generation by 2040.
1: The central challenge for Seoul will be securing enough reliable power for its AI and semiconductor ambitions, while also advancing its longer-term clean energy transition. Well, going over to the UK now, the country is facing its highest borrowing costs in nearly three decades as a sharp sell-off in government bonds pushes yields higher. Britain is marketing a benchmark 2056 bond that could be priced at the highest yield for any gilt sale since the Debt Management Office was established in 1998. But the government is expected to raise up to £5 billion from the sale, while the yield on outstanding 30-year gilts have climbed to around 5.83% after hitting its highest level since May 1998 last week. Now, the rise in borrowing costs reflects wider pressure across global bond markets. Concerns over an energy-driven inflation shock, widening government deficits and heavy corporate borrowings linked to the artificial intelligence boom have triggered a broad sell-off. The UK has been among the hardest-hit major developed economies. Other governments are also paying more to borrow, with the US recently selling 30-year bonds at the highest interest rate since 2001 and Germany recording its highest borrowing costs since 2011 for a syndicated deal. For Britain here, high yields are adding to already significant fiscal pressures ahead of next month's budget. Public sector net debt has risen to more than 94% of GDP, the highest level since the 1960s. The government spent £7.7 billion on debt interest in July alone, while around 8 pence of every pound spent in the current fiscal year and financial year is going towards servicing debt. Bloomberg Economics estimates that rising bond yields have also significantly reduced the government's fiscal headroom, leaving policymakers with less room to increase spending or cut taxes. Well, India changed the way millions of people pay, save and move money with digital payments. Now, the next big transformation in finance could come from artificial intelligence. Well, banks, fintech companies and regulators are looking at AI to make financial services faster, more personalized and potentially safer. But what does that actually mean for the average consumer and what are the risks? Well, India's financial revolution began with a smartphone. From buying groceries to paying a street vendor, digital payments have become part of everyday life. Now, the next step is moving beyond simply digitizing payments to using the data generated by those transactions to make financial services smarter. That is where AI comes in. Well, AI could help banks and fintech companies analyze huge amounts of financial data in seconds, potentially improving fraud detection, credit assessment, customer service, and personalized financial products. For consumers, that could mean quicker loan decisions, more targeted financial products, and faster detection of suspicious transactions. Think about a small business owner applying for a loan. Instead of relying only on traditional paperwork and credit history, well, AI could potentially analyze a much wider range of financial information to assess risk. For someone who has limited access to conventional credit, well, that could make borrowing easier. But there is another side to the story. The more financial decisions are automated, the bigger the questions around privacy, bias, transparency, and fraud. AI can also make scams more sophisticated, including deep fakes and highly personalized financial fraud. That means the challenge for India is not simply getting banks to use AI. It is making sure consumers know when AI is making a decision about their money and who is accountable when it gets that decision wrong. Well, India's regulators are already working on that balance. The Reserve Bank of India's free AI framework lays out recommendations for responsible and ethical AI across banks, NBFCs, payment operators, and fintech companies. The broader regulatory approach is focused on areas including explainability, governance, and human oversight of AI-driven financial decisions. India has already built the rails for instant digital money movement. The next race is to make those financial services intelligent. And for consumers, the promise is simple. Banking that is faster, cheaper, and more personalized. But the real test will be whether that convenience comes with something equally important, and that is trust.

Well, that is all we had in this edition of World Business Watch. But before we take a very short break, take a look at some of the climate stories making headlines across the world. Stay tuned. You're watching Beyond World is One.

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1: The world is changing. The headlines are shifting. The future is being written every day. From around the continents, Asia and India, WEON brings you the stories that shape our world. Grounded, geopolitical, global. WEON. World is one.

0: no matter what your day throws at you, stay in the spa state of mind with the Kohler Spa at home.
1: In West Asia, every move shifts the world's balance. Wars, ceasefires, alliances. Power never stands still. Because what happens in West Asia never stays in West Asia. This is the West Asia Post.
0: No matter what your day throws at you,

0: Satwik Sairaj and Chirag Shetty defeated China's He Jiting and Ren Xiangyu to clinch the China Masters title. This was the duo's third final at the China Masters, with the first two ending in heartbreaking defeats. But Satwik, Chirag have now broken that jinx as the pair won their 10th BWF World title. The title is a big boost for the world number 5 pair as they gear up to defend their gold medal at the Asian Games scheduled to be held in Japan from September 19th.
1: Somewhere, a handshake redraws a map. Somewhere, a tariff rewrites a factory's future. World leaders gather for a decisive path ahead. We simplify the diplomatic nuances, from power to politics, to your pocket and plate. What's in there for you? BRICS continuing coverage, get the V on edge.
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3: Standing along this Trishuli River that gushed over the entire town, the smell of bodies, which many people fear, are still underneath this. Roaring sound of the military helicopters. The entire houses here that you see around.

0: Welcome back. You're watching Beyond World is One with me, Diksha Bisla. We have lost line for you on this bulletin. Let's start with the headlines. Downstate Media says IRGC attacks two U.S. vessels, eight oil tankers and 10 other ships in the Gulf and the Strait of Hormuz, in retaliation for U.S. strikes on five Iranian tankers.
1: That Iran continues to try to hit U.S. naval ships, and for every time they do that or try to do that, they're going to lose tankers. And I think you'll see that again today.
0: U.S. Secretary of State Marco Rubio says Washington will continue targeting Iranian tankers in retaliation for attacks on U.S. naval vessels. After CENTCOM says five Iranian oil carriers were destroyed in latest strikes.

Delhi is decked up ahead of the BRICS Leaders Summit on September 12 to 13, with illuminated installations and posters across the capital. Traffic police have finalized security and mobility plans for visiting foreign delegates.

More than 150 UK flights cancelled on Wednesday as airlines struggled to recover from a technical glitch that caused around 1,300 cancellations on Tuesday. Heathrow bears the brunt, with disruptions continuing across the aviation network.

Top U.S. diplomat in Taiwan warns the Taiwan Strait conflict could cause greater global economic damage than World War II. He says the upcoming U.S.-China summit offers an opportunity to prevent dangerous milk escalations.

activity, including alleged border incursions, and maintaining readiness after reports says North Korean troops crossed military demarcation line over 20 times in August. Norway is bidding farewell to King Harald V at state funeral in Oslo today. European royals and world leaders are attending the ceremony, honoring the 89-year-old monarch who died on August 28.

Indian markets plunged in early trade on Wednesday as surging crude prices and rising US bond yields pressured sentiment. Sensex falls more than 500 points while Nifty slips 140 points amid geopolitical tensions and foreign investors selling. Former captain of the Pakistan cricket team, Wasim Akram, has urged for a fair treatment of the jailed former Pakistan Prime Minister Imran Khan. Akram, in a podcast titled Old Boys New World, said that the entire nation is behind the 1992 World Cup winning captain.

The 18th BRICS summit is just days away, and New Delhi is making final preparations ahead of the high-profile event. The national capital has been decked up with posters, banners and illuminated installations, with key parts of the city taking on a festive look. The BRICS Leaders Summit is scheduled to be held at Bharat Mandapam on the 12th and 13th of September. The official theme for this year's summit is Building for Resilience, Innovation, Cooperation and Sustainability. And it will bring together heads of state, foreign delegates, heads of international organizations and key dignitaries. Delhi Traffic Police have finalized a detailed traffic management plan in preparation. According to the Traffic Police, extensive security and mobility protocols are being implemented across the capital to ensure smooth transit for foreign delegates while minimizing public inconvenience. Delhi Police has already identified more than 35 roads where traffic will be controlled or diverted as part of the summit arrangements. Traffic Police personnel are conducting cavalcade rehearsals on the identified routes. The restrictions will primarily affect central, south and adjoining parts of Delhi, with temporary stoppages expected during the movement of VIP motorcades. Commuters have been advised to plan their journeys and use alternative routes in public transport, particularly the Delhi Metro, during periods of heightened traffic restrictions.

0: We have some breaking news coming in. The operator of the paying guest accommodation at the building that collapsed in Delhi's Satyaniketan area has been arrested. Seven were killed in the incident. Earlier, Delhi police had arrested the owners of the building. Hariram Gupta, his wife Urmila Gupta and their son Mahesh Gupta. Hariram and Urmila Gupta were sent to 14-day judicial custody on Monday, while Mahesh was remanded for 2 days of police custody. Mahesh reportedly told the police that he managed the building's maintenance on behalf of his parents. He disclosed that the property had been leased to the PG operator's Hostel Days in August 2025. This is the latest we're getting. The operator of the PG accommodation at the building that collapsed in Delhi's Satyaniketan area on Sunday has been arrested. And to get us more details, our principal correspondent Dharamjot Kaur is joining us on the phone line. Dharamjot, what can you tell us?
1: Well, Diksha, clearly we're seeing more arrests happen. So far, this is now including Sudhanshu's arrest. A total of 5 people have now been arrested. As you rightly mentioned, it was first the building owner who was apprehended in Bhiwadi in Rajasthan, which is about more than 2 hours away from the building location in Satyaniketan, where the collapse took place on Sunday afternoon. And then we saw family members also being arrested along with his son. Now the question that is being asked and that still remains to be answered is, we still don't know how many people were inside the building when it completely crumbled and became a pile of rubble. When this happened on Sunday,

0: Sunday afternoon, there was no clarity, but locals and eyewitness accounts were talking about a ballpark figure of how many people could have been in the building, including the students who were staying there in the paying guest accommodation, and also labor workforce, construction workers who were working in the basement and all the renovation that was going on. So the police has still not put out any information with that confirmed number at this point. What we do know is that late Monday night, police had said that the search and rescue operations in that area had concluded. But we still don't have any confirmation on the data with respect to whether all bodies have been removed from under the site or whether there are any challenges that were being faced to get complete access to the basement area. And then what we do know is that on Tuesday, several buildings were demolished, given that they were dangerous structures and were not considered safe by the NCD officials who carried out an entire supervision and inspection. And so now, as you rightly mentioned, the latest is that the operator of that paying guest accommodation, which was called Hostel Days, has now been arrested. There is hope now that with more investigation being done by the police, details will emerge of how many students were inside the building and what really was the status, what exactly went wrong, and why that building completely collapsed, what were the hazards involved. More is expected on that front in the coming few days.
1: Absolutely, Dharamjot. There are many questions that are still not answered as of yet, and we'll continue to track the developments closely as and when the details trickle in. But for now, thank you so much for getting us all those details, Dharamjot. Moving on, tensions in West Asia are rising, and in the latest, Iran has launched fresh attacks against the United States in retaliation for U.S. strikes on its vessels. Now, Iran's Revolutionary Guards say that they have attacked two vessels, 8 oil tankers and 10 non-compliant vessels trying to pass through the Strait of Hormuz. The Iran's bombs came after U.S. forces destroyed 5 Iranian oil tankers on Tuesday in response to Iran targeting an American warship, the second such attack in less than a week. CENTCOM said in a statement that American forces had directed the crews to abandon the ships before the vessels were struck and rendered inoperable. CENTCOM also said that one of its underwater drones malfunctioned after Iran claimed its forces captured an American unmanned submarine in the strategic Strait of Hormuz. IRGC also said that they struck a U.S. military vessel in Jordan with missiles. According to Iranian media, the quote-unquote punitive operation damaged maintenance and repair facilities, deployment locations and shelter for fighter jets. Minutes later, Jordan's army said it shot down 18 missiles from Iran targeting the kingdom. Now, the strikes came even as Tehran urged crews on all tankers of Kuwait and Bahrain to leave their vessels, warning that they will be targeted. Earlier on Tuesday, the chief of staff of the Iran Armed Forces, Ali Abdullahi, had warned that Tehran would attack U.S. bases in the region if Iranian oil tankers were hit. U.S. Secretary of State Marco Rubio, however, said that Washington would continue to strike them in response to Iranian attacks.
2: Yeah, the back and forth is pretty straightforward, and that is that Iran continues to try to hit U.S. naval ships. And for every time they do that or try to do that, they're going to lose tankers. And I think you'll see that again today.
1: In other news, Russian President Vladimir Putin and U.S. President Donald Trump, they held an hour-long phone call on the war in Iran. And the talks come as Russia resumed heavy missile and drone strikes on Kyiv after a brief pause due to the visit of U.S. envoys. Now, according to Ukrainian rescue services, Russian drones and missiles hit the Ukrainian capital overnight, killing at least 5 people. Ukraine's interior minister, he said that at least 16 more people were wounded in Kyiv. Authorities say more than 50 sites were damaged, including homes, schools, shops and other civilian infrastructure. A Russian-installed official in Crimea said that a Ukrainian attack killed 2 people there.
3: I arrived this morning and saw this horror. Everything has burned down. The warehouse burned down. It's very sad and upsetting because it was a job I loved. I don't know what to say. I'm still in shock. We are taking this very hard. Every air raid alert leaves you shaken. You can't work or live normally. It's difficult, but we keep going. Everyone is just trying to survive.
1: The attacks have also renewed pressure on Ukraine's air defense systems. Germany says it will send urgently needed PAC-2 interceptor missiles for Patriot air defense systems from its own military stockpiles. In fact, German Defense Minister Boris Pistorius has also urged other Ukraine supporters to check their stocks and make similar deliveries. Meanwhile, Russia and the U.S. are keeping the diplomatic

0: The talks could take place as early as this month, but Moscow says it is still too early to discuss a venue or the dates. Meanwhile, Ukraine is also showing a new domestic air defense capability. For the first time, Ukraine has publicly displayed the self-propelled launcher for its Coral surface-to-air missile system at the MSPO defense exhibition in Poland. The 450-kilogram missile carries a 36-kilogram warhead and is part of Ukraine's push to develop homegrown air defense systems. And days before U.S. marks a quarter century since the September 11th attacks, President Donald Trump honored victims and first responders on the ellipse, vowing the nation will never forget. Now, in his address, Trump warned that America was facing very real threats without specifying more details. Today's ceremony is going to take place near the White House, honoring the first responders and law enforcement officials who ran towards danger on September 11th, 2001. The event took place ahead of the 25th anniversary of the attacks. Trump, who was born in New York, also spoke about his own experience on September 11th. He said that day he saw things he never wanted to see again and described his trip to the site of the tragedy in the days that followed extremely difficult. The ceremony also featured a 21-foot-tall steel beam weighing approximately 13,900 pounds, recovered from the South Tower of the World Trade Center site in New York. The beam had traveled for months across the country as part of the Steel Across America tour and is part of the Towers to Tunnels Foundation project. The U.S. President's remarks went beyond remembering the 9/11 attacks. Trump used the ceremony to outline his political priorities, including mentioning the U.S. war against Iran, which he said has already been going on for 7 months. He emphasized the role of law enforcement in protecting the United States from threats.
1: And we thank you and we salute you. Our law enforcement is so incredible. Our law enforcement holds our country together in light of some threats. We have some very real threats right now. We have people that want to go a different way. They want to go a communistic way. Well, that's not going to work. Number one, we're not going to let it happen, but that's not going to work.
0: Trump's presence at the event just outside the White House begins a week of commemorations that will culminate in the several events on Friday. Trump is expected to speak at the Pentagon Remembrance Ceremony, but as Vice President, J.D. Vance will visit the Ground Zero in New York City. Meanwhile, U.S. Attorney General Todd Blanche and other Justice Department officials gathered in Washington to honor those who were killed in the September 11th attacks. Blanche delivered his remarks in front of Justice Department's 9/11 survivor tree and said that Justice Department's most important responsibility is to continue to work carried out by generations of employees since 9/11, while honoring those who lost their lives.
2: Honor what happened 25 years, honor the ones who lost, who died on that day, and the thousands more who have given the ultimate sacrifice since 9/11. And as DOJ employees, we have done a great job protecting this country. And that's something we can be proud of. But for the next couple of days, we also think to be make sure that we're honoring the memory of those that lost their lives. So thank you very much.
0: In a separate ceremony, the Port Authority of New York and New Jersey unveiled a new memorial in New York to honor their employees killed in the World Trade Center attacks. New York Governor Kathy Hochul, Port Authority Executive Director and Archbishop of America were among the current and retired Port Authority officers and family members who took part in the ceremony. Almost 2 weeks have passed since the devastating floods of August 26 that ripped through Nepal and Tibet. The disaster not only changed landscapes in minutes, but also changed the lives of thousands across the flood-affected regions. Beyond Saloni Murarka traveled to Kalikasthan municipality, one of the worst affected areas, to see the aftermath of the devastation. Let's take a look.

In Rasuwa district of Nepal, the true scale of the devastation is not only being measured by the destroyed homes and roads, but of the innocent lives who once lived in those homes and walked those roads. In Ward 3, home to around 530 households, 26 people are still missing.

0: most of them young, working-age men. They were drivers, construction workers, civil engineers, and daily wage laborers, men who had left home to earn a living and who were expected to return that evening. Instead, the flood swept them away. With each passing day, the hope of the family members of finding them is also fading away. For many families, waiting has become too painful. They have now begun performing last rites for their loved ones, even though their bodies have never been recovered. Navraj Lamichane is one such family member.
1: The people who were swept away from Timur, Gattikola and Rasuwagadi had almost no chance of surviving. The flood came with such force that it carried everything away, leaving nothing behind. It was not like a normal river rising slowly. It came as a huge surge, rolling down with tremendous force. That is why we cannot expect to find all the bodies at the place where people went missing.
0: Navraj's own family has been left with four empty places. He recalls how his brothers last spoke to their families that morning. One had even called his wife and told her he was coming home and that she should prepare food. The food was ready, but the men never came home. For another family in the same ward, the loss is that of a 19-year-old son. He had only recently started working as a driver, traveling through Rasuwa and towards the border. His earnings were meant to support his family.
2: I have lost my young son. He had just started working as a driver, mostly traveling around Rasuwa and Timore along the border. The day before the disaster, he spoke to his father. He said he had reached Timore and was planning to go further up. His father told him, "Just come home, don't go any further." But he stayed overnight in Rasuwagadi. It was only when we saw his name on the border log entering China that we realized he was right there when the floods hit.
0: The local administration says the crisis is both emotional and economic. Some families had even taken loans to send their loved ones to work. But the flood swept away those hopes, dreams, and aspirations. What is left now is the question, will we ever get any closure?
3: Many of these families have lost their main breadwinner. Some had even taken loans to send their loved ones to work. Today, they don't know whether they will ever see them again. What is especially heartbreaking is seeing young children, some just 7 or 8 years old.
0: Kila Prasad Acharya, a resident of Ward 3, says the disaster has taken away an entire generation of young people. He believes the state must now look beyond immediate relief. He says the government must take responsibility for the education of children who have lost their parents. For the families of Rasuwa, rebuilding will not simply mean putting a roof back over their heads. It will mean raising children without their fathers, running households without their main earners, and learning to live with the absence of people whose bodies they could not even bring home.
4: We have lost an entire generation of young people, almost 50% of young people we have lost. The state now needs to think about the future of the families left behind.
0: 2 weeks on, the floodwaters may have receded. But for these families, the search for answers, the struggle to survive, and what comes next has only just begun.
5: 26 young people, as young as 18 and 19 year olds, lost their lives, who were working as drivers, engineers in the flood hit areas. And more importantly, these men were the sole earners of many families here. One official told me that many families are now without men. And more importantly, the dependency that they had on these men for their livelihood. The community here is demanding support from the government, and more specifically, job opportunities for the future. I'm Saloni Murarka, reporting for Vyon from Rasuwa.
6: A massive forest fire in Colombia's North Santander department has been brought under control.

After 3 days of intense firefighting, the blaze caught around 3,000 hectares across four rural communities, damaging natural reserves that supply water to local residents. And authorities say that the fire was sparked by agricultural clearing and have urged people to avoid open burning. We're going to leave you with this report, but don't go anywhere. More news and updates will follow on the other side. You're watching Beyond World is One. Stay

standing along this Trishuli river that gushed over the entire town. The smell of bodies, which many people fear, are still underneath this. Roaring sound of the military helicopters. The entire houses here that you see around me, behind me, is covered in silt. I'm Saloni Murarka, reporting for Beyond from Nuwakot, Nepal.

Satwik Sairaj and Chirag Shetty defeated China's He Jiting and Ren Xiangyu to clinch the China Masters title. This was the duo's third final at the China Masters, with the first two ending in heartbreaking defeats. But Satwik, Chirag have now broken that jinx as the pair won their 10th BWF World title. The title is a big boost for the world number 5 pair as they gear up to defend their gold medal at the Asian Games scheduled to be held in Japan from September 19.

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Now, its sister company, Ironblood, is taking the format into action-focused stories and using generative AI.

0: AI to speed up how those productions are made. AI productions can be completed in around 3 to 4 weeks, with production costs of $60,000 or less.
1: Standing along this Trishuli River that gushed over the entire town, the smell of bodies, which many people fear, are still underneath this. Roaring sound of the military helicopters. Today is the seventh day of Nepal's floods. Look around this valley, it's completely unrecognizable. Rescue teams are fighting the time to locate the survivors.

1982, the Asian Games were held in India, in New Delhi. And India won its first rowing medals. A nice commemorative stamp. But where is this

Hello, Africa. You are watching We on Wild is One. Welcome to Wild of Africa. I'm Eric Njoka. This week, our attention is in Kenya. Has xenophobia slipped into the East African nation? The country's president, William Ruto, has ordered a purge on African foreign nationals operating small businesses in Kenya. Most of those affected are Burundians and Rwandese who relocated to Kenya years or decades ago. And now there's a scramble for them to leave in the next 90 days. More on that coming up on the show, which starts now.

0: Kenya is beginning a crackdown on foreign nationals operating small retail shops and engaging in hawking, after President William Ruto directed authorities to shut down such businesses from September 7th. Ruto made the announcement on September 2nd while addressing micro, small and medium-sized enterprises and their traders at State House in Nairobi. He said foreigners should not compete with Kenyans in businesses such as hawking and small retail, while foreign investment was welcome in activities requiring greater capital and investment. Here's a report.
1: Hundreds of Burundians living in Kenya flocked to their embassy in Nairobi on Monday, seeking travel documents to leave the country. Days after President William Ruto ordered the closure of small businesses run by foreigners. Kenya has long attracted migrants from across the East African community whose members enjoy freedom of movement within the regional bloc. Last week, Ruto gave foreign-owned small businesses until Monday to shut down, saying the country has not built investor confidence for hawkers. The move sparked fear among many foreigners, particularly Burundians, who make a living through street vending in Nairobi, prompting a rush to secure documents to return home.
2: Ya mambo ya biashara.
3: We have a bill in Parliament concerning business matters. In that bill, we have proposed that there are certain businesses that foreigners should not be allowed to do here in Kenya.
2: By law.
1: The president, through his State House spokesperson, was to later issue a statement emphasizing on the government's regularization exercise, which will be conducted for 90 days to facilitate compliance. The process will be coordinated by the relevant government agencies and with consultation with the embassy.

0: concerned, read the statement. The president also warned miscreants against targeting foreign nationals and their businesses that they could face the law if they harassed, intimidated, threatened, or interfered with foreigners. Clutching large brown envelopes, crowds queued for hours outside the Burundi embassy, while suitcases and plastic bags piled up at the compound as many prepared to leave. Another Burundian, Eric Bizimana, who came to Kenya in 2022 after years of unemployment at home, said he had never applied for a work permit because of the high cost.
1: Kenyans are nice people. Racism started after the president announced that foreigners had to leave the country. I mean, it started Wednesday from last week.
2: I am surprised because when we were in our country, we were told we could travel to the East African community using our identification cards and that we could live well. But even after coming to this country using our identification cards, we are being thrown out like animals.
0: The move followed Ruto's order last week directing India's Tata Chemicals to cease operations in Kenya, citing a lack of sufficient benefits to the country. Tata Chemicals responded by saying it respected the Kenyan government's authority and remained committed to engagement with the authorities.
3: Isn't that right? Are we second-class citizens or slaves to others? Shouldn't we develop Kajiado? How else will Kajiado be built if not using the very resources found right here? Let me ask you, the people of Kajiado, do you want Tata to continue troubling us here?
0: Critics accused Ruto of blaming foreigners for Kenya's economic challenges ahead of the 2027 elections, in which he is expected to seek a second term. They argued that the government was using migrants as scapegoats instead of addressing economic problems.
4: I don't think if it's fair for them to be chased away or to be told to go back to their country. But, you know, that's how the president had decided, and you cannot reverse it back. You just have to abide by the law, because what he has said, you have to follow.
0: Burundi, a country of about 15 million people and one of the world's poorest, is part of the EAC alongside Kenya, the region's economic powerhouse. Burundi's foreign minister, Edouard Bizimana, condemned the violence against foreigners, particularly Burundians. Africa Bureau, Wyong, World is One.
5: We are still in East Africa. This time, we go to Uganda. The body of Tooro King Oyo Nyimba Eguru Rukidi IV returned to Uganda from the United States, where he died aged 34. President Yoweri Museveni joined members of the royal family and government officials to receive his remains at the Entebbe International Airport ahead of his burial on September 12th.
6: A traditional Ugandan ruler named as world's youngest monarch has died aged 34, his prime minister announced. Oyo Nyimba Kabamba Eguru Rukidi IV became king of Tooro in western Uganda at just 3 years old in 1995 after the death of his father. Oyo died on August 27 in the United States, where he was receiving treatment for cancer. He was 34. Though Uganda is governed by an elected president and parliament, it has several traditional kingdoms which continue to have significant cultural influence despite not having political power. Oyo, who Guinness World Records listed as world's youngest reigning monarch, ruled over more than 2 million people. He was the 13th monarch of a kingdom that was founded in the early 19th century.
3: I gave them assistance, and they first went to Germany, and later they went to the United States for treatment, but it didn't go as we hoped.

0: Ve tutkabas koku. O kızla vomiz vomuç vuruydu.
1: In fact, this is unbearable. It was shocking to lose a wonderful and impactful king. He has died at the age of 34, but of impactful. Someone might die of 90, 80, but with little records. But he, at 34 years, the record is immense.
2: The Touro kingdom follows a hereditary system in selecting its monarch. Oyo was not officially married, but the continuity of the crown is assured. When he became king in 1995, a regency, which included the queen mother, was established until Oyo turned 18, when there was an official coronation. The young king was well respected by his people, and according to a report in the Daily Monitor newspaper, he promoted causes such as youth empowerment, education, and climate conservation, as well as HIV/AIDS awareness. The country's largest and most influential traditional institution, the Buganda Kingdom, said it mourned with the people of Touro following the death of their monarch, labeling him a valuable figure to Uganda.
3: We have a succession plan, and we have a Babito clan. We have a Chief Mobito, who's now the current chairperson of the kingdom, running the affairs of the kingdom, and the kingdom put in place 21 member committee to execute this duty. So all is well. People should be calm.
2: The king ruled over Touro Kingdom, one of the Uganda's traditional monarchies, which retains significant cultural influence despite the country being governed as a constitutional republic. His body arrived earlier at Entebbe International Airport, where President Yoweri Museveni and other dignitaries paid their respects before it was transported to Western Uganda. Africa Bureau, Vion, World is One.
4: Wildlife officers have ramped up their efforts to capture and relocate crocodiles in Kenya's Lake Baringo, where rising waters have pushed the creatures closer to homes. The lake has expanded by 70% since 2010. Scientists attribute this to heavy rainfall linked to climate change, with authorities pushed to act on the crocodile problem by the impending El Nino weather pattern that threatens to create even more extreme conditions.
5: Kenya's wildlife officers are trapping crocodiles on the shores of Lake Baringo in a bid to curb growing human-wildlife conflict as rising waters push the reptiles towards homes. Lakes in Kenya's Rift Valley have risen to levels not seen in at least half a century, with scientists attributing the surge to extreme rainfall linked to climate change. Tens of thousands of people have been displaced to higher ground, according to official data, and wildlife has been brought into dangerously close proximity with humans. With the El Nino weather pattern threatening to worsen the situation in the coming weeks, Kenya's government launched a week-long operation late last week around Lake Baringo to relocate some of the larger crocodiles. It is a tricky job. One tactic involves playing a recording of a distressed dog through a speaker on the shore of the lake to lure crocodiles towards a net trap baited with dead fish.
6: The crocodile numbers have really increased over the time, and we need to reduce that. Then we populate other conservation areas. So we are taking them to other KWS protected parks where they'll be able to thrive and reproduce without causing conflicts. Yeah. So our operation here, we are targeting to move at least 30 crocodiles at the end of this week. So far we have moved 13, so we still have 17 more to go.
5: Several crocodiles were seen crisscrossing at the edge.

0: edge of the net. But officers said the reptiles have grown wary after at least five were captured at the same spot. About 13 crocodiles have already been captured at the lake and transferred to a protected park, with a target of at least 30 by the end of the operation. When one mid-sized crocodile finally entered the trap, a vehicle attached to the net reversed, hauling it out of the water and briefly suspending the reptile above the lake before officers pulled it ashore. Lake Baringo is home to more than 200 crocodiles, according to a rough estimate by Meheli, with the operation targeting those weighing 200 kilos or more to help manage the population. At the fishing site, local fishmongers welcomed the crocodile's translocation, saying it would make the area safer.
1: I feel it would be very good to help us remove those crocodiles because they have really troubled us. They have hurt our children, they've devastated our livestock, and just recently one of them took a five-year-old child.
0: Yet some locals fear the move could hurt tourism and undermine businesses that rely on visitors.
2: The crocodiles being moved from lake should be stopped because it will affect tourism. When tourists come, what will we show them? It's only the water that will be left if the animals are moved. How will our tourists enjoy? We get various visitors, some from America, Spain, and fellow Africans. What will we show the visitors if the crocodiles are moved?
0: Kenya Wildlife Service hopes to fulfill its aim of reducing the number of crocodiles to minimize conflict and also to balance the ecosystem. Africa Bureau, VION, World is One.
3: On the waters of Lake Togo, a canoe advances slowly on board. The mystical Tam Tam Aklima is led towards a sacred forest where it will resonate to give the signal of a major step, the release of the 363rd sacred stone. Each year, the Guins of Aneho, Togo's second city, wait attentively for the release of this stone, whose color is interpreted as a sign of what awaits the next 12 months. This year's stone, white in color, announces a year of purity, peace, and prosperity.
1: A canoe glided slowly across the waters of Lake Togo, carrying the mystical Aklima Tam Tam drum to a sacred wood to herald a momentous event. The 363rd unveiling of the sacred stone. For the Gwin people, the annual Epe Ekpe or Ekpe Soso festival in September marks the start of the new ancestral year. The traditional taking of the sacred stone ceremony is an integral rite dating back to 1663 and started by settlers from the former Gold Coast, modern-day Ghana. Believers eagerly await the emergence of the stone, whose color, which varies from year to year, is interpreted as a sign of what the coming 12 months will bring.
2: The stone, white in color, heralds a year of purity, peace, and prosperity. It advises making offerings to twins and to vulnerable people and avoiding quarrels and domestic violence, particularly violence against women.
1: But it can also be multicolored, a sign of disease or a major epidemic, added the ceremonial guardian. This year's stone augurs well for the 12 months ahead, being white. As every year for the past 3.5 centuries, several hundred people, the majority voodoo priests and priestesses, gathered in Gligi Kapodji Square near the southern city of Aneho to witness the emergence of the stone known as Ekpe Soso. In Togo, a country of 7 million people, 51% of the population practices voodoo, which has multiple forms. That is more than those who follow Christianity and Islam combined in the small West African nation. Dressed in white loincloths and adorned with several strings of pearls, followers sing and dance for hours on end, some entering a trance-like state.
4: Ekpisoso means the taking of the sacred stone. This stone, which gives the message of the future, explains how to live in the future. The stone is what determines how our grandparents will live in the future.
1: The rituals began in early June in all the convents and the sacred forest. Each step is followed to the letter, said fellow priestess Jeanne Seeker. The nature-based voodoo belief system emerged in the late 16th century in the town of Dado on the Mono River, which separates Togo from eastern neighbor Benin.
5: Honestly, it's magnificent, true to Togo. The Togolese people love to celebrate, and above all, they love to preserve their culture and ancestral traditions. I think that's wonderful. Honestly, it's just so beautiful. Today, the outfits are really, really gorgeous. The women look stunning. White is being showcased. The beads are beautiful. It's all magnificent. I absolutely love it.
1: Followers worship a single god, the Mahu or Segbo Lissa, through more than 200 deities. Africa Bureau, VON, World is One.
3: Growing interest in African languages seeing new business opportunities as people in the diaspora, mostly the youth, seek to connect to their relatives and roots with their mother tongues.
6: A television game show in Nigeria's commercial hub of Lagos has an unforgiving rule. Speak English and you lose. For a U.S.-born millennial in the audience and a student of her parents' mother tongue, the high-stakes setting is a perfect classroom. Meanwhile, a 15-year-old Canadian speaks to a teacher about 13,000 kilometers away in Zimbabwe, learning a language her parents feared she would never speak. Mhoroi, Nyashad Machingura says cheerfully, with a pronounced Canadian accent, while greeting in Zimbabwe's vernacular Shona. The scenes capture a new generation of interest and entrepreneurship around African languages, once pushed to the margins by decades of colonialism.
7: If Maso Yibua started in maybe like 10 years ago, it wouldn't have been what it is now. We are in the age of cultural resurgence. People want to go back to the root. The first generation, second generation, third generation, everyone wants to know why, where they are from. And so it's timely.
6: Often seen as secondary to English, French, and Portuguese, they are enjoying a renaissance that is also creating business opportunities. Africa is home to over 1 billion people speaking roughly a third of the world's languages, with between 1,500 and 3,000 across 54 countries, according to UNESCO. Experts say the revival in some of them is driven partly by second and third generation Africans in the diaspora, who are finding it easier to reconnect with their roots and communicate with older relatives, thanks to social media, online learning, and entertainment.
8: I remember, like, my siblings, they would be speaking Shona, and like my cousins would be speaking Shona, and I would be the only one who didn't know how to. And it just made me feel very like left out. And like, I just was like missing out on my culture. So that really is one of the big things that like led me to start learning Shona.
6: She said she had eaten the food and worn the traditional clothing, but still felt left out. But now her conversations with her grandparents in Zimbabwe are growing longer. Her Zimbabwe-based tutor, Shungu Chidovi, left her banking career in January to focus full-time on Zimboriginal, an online platform that teaches Shona through storytelling, book clubs, and buddy pairing exchanges. Now she teaches about 24 learners in Zimbabwe, Canada, Australia, South Africa, Ireland, and Scotland, charging $50 a month

0: business part of a small but growing number of online initiatives teaching African languages emerged almost by accident. Chidobe began writing a blog about Zimbabwean traditions in 2016. Readers began asking whether she taught Shona.
1: The idea to start getting into language teaching actually came from my audience. So I had no intention of teaching languages, but the more I wrote, the more I got inquiries from readers saying, do you teach Shona? That's when I realized that culture and language are intertwined. So whilst I didn't see it at the time that I was really writing about the Shona language, my audience pointed it out to me.
0: Like many in Africa, she grew up with the understanding that to get ahead, she had to embrace Western languages instead of her mother tongue. English remains the dominant language for education, business, and government affairs in the Southern African nation that officially recognizes 16 mostly indigenous languages. His research notes the importance of ensuring that African languages have a place in technologies shaping how people communicate, learn, and trade.
2: When you talk of Africa, you talk of English, French, Portuguese. So you realize the many different countries in Africa, they had many different language policies. And in most cases, African languages were actually sidelined. They only may be relegated to the home domain, cultural domain. They were never exposed or modernized to be used in commerce, to be used in science and technology.
0: Governments and international organizations are trying to reverse that trend. The African Union's 2022 decision to adopt Kiswahili, spoken in much of East Africa, as an official working language has raised its international profile. The United Nations declared 2022-2032 the International Decade of Indigenous Languages, and the AU Continental Body and UNESCO are supporting efforts to document and revitalize African languages, including using artificial intelligence to generate and translate children's books and teacher guides. But there's a steep digital disadvantage. UNESCO says only 10 languages around the world dominate the internet ecosystem, while less than 2% of African languages have a meaningful online presence. That leaves many with too little data to train artificial intelligence systems. Still, momentum for change is growing, with much of it from Africans abroad. That hunger for connection is also reshaping culture. Africa Bureau, VION, World is One.
3: Asante sana, Africa, for watching the show this week. Join us next week for another episode of World of Africa on VION, World is One. You can also find us on our social media platforms. Bye-bye.

0: Somewhere, a handshake redraws a map. Somewhere, a tariff rewrites a factory's future. World leaders gather for a decisive path ahead. We simplify the diplomatic nuances, from power to politics, to your pocket and plate. What's in there for you? BRICS continuing coverage, get the V on it.
1: BRICS 2026, co-powered by LIC, Har Pal Aapke Saath.
2: In 1982, the Asian Games were held in India, in New Delhi, and India won its first rowing medals. A nice commemorative stamp, but where is this lake, I wonder?
3: 30 kilometers out of Jaipur. The Aravali is closing in, the road begins to bend. I'm here because of a postage stamp.
4: That's it, that quest ends here. This is the lake where the 1982 Asian Games Rowing Championships were held.

0: river that gushed over the entire town. The smell of bodies, which many people fear, are still underneath this. Roaring sound of the military helicopters. Today is the seventh day of Nepal's floods. Look around this valley. It's completely unrecognizable. Rescue teams are fighting the time to locate the survivors.
1: 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San Francisco-based InKit started as an online publishing company, turning popular stories into live-action microdramas through its entertainment arm, Candy Jar. Now, its sister company, Ironblood, is taking the format into action-focused stories and using generative AI to speed up how those productions are made. AI productions can be complete.

Welcome back. You're watching Beyond World is One. My name is Diksha Bisla and this is Newsport. Let's start with the headlines. AG operator Sudhanshu arrested in connection with the Satyaniketan building collapse as Delhi police continue their investigation into the September 6 incident, while the MCD is set to begin controlled demolition of an adjoining building today.

Iran's state media says IRGC attacks two U.S. vessels, eight oil tankers and 10 other ships in the Gulf and the Strait of Hormuz, in retaliation for U.S. strikes on five Iranian tankers. More than 150 UK flights cancelled on Wednesday as airlines struggled to recover from a technical glitch. That caused around 1,300 cancellations on Tuesday. Heathrow bears the blunt, with disruptions continuing across the aviation network. Top US diplomat in Taiwan warns a Taiwan Strait conflict would cause greater global economic damage than World War II. He says the upcoming US-China summit offers an opportunity to prevent dangerous miscalculations. South Korea says it is closely monitoring North Korean military activity, including alleged border incursions, and maintaining readiness after reports says North Korean troops crossed military demarcation line over 20 times in August. UK food inflation could hit 6% as El Nino and drought threaten crops and drive up costs. According to food companies, businesses warn weather-related supply disruptions could put further pressure on prices for British consumers. Real Madrid secured a narrow 2-1 victory over Inter Milan in a high-octane UEFA Championship League. Opener Kylian Mbappe and Federico Valverde, they helped Real Madrid be the 2025-26 Serie A winners. Russian President Vladimir Putin and US President Donald Trump held an hour-long call on the war in Ukraine. And the talks come as Russia

0: Russia resumed heavy missile and drone strikes in Kyiv after a brief pause due to the visit of U.S. envoys. According to Ukrainian rescue services, Russian drones and missiles, they hit the Ukrainian capital overnight, killing at least 5 people. Ukraine's interior minister, he said that at least 16 more people were wounded in Kyiv. Authorities say more than 50 sites were damaged, including homes, schools, shops and other civilian infrastructure. A Russian-installed official in Crimea said a Ukrainian attack killed 2 people there.
1: I arrived this morning and saw this horror. Everything has burned down. The warehouse burned down. It's very sad and upsetting because it was a job I loved. I don't know what to say. I'm still in shock. We are taking this very hard. Every air raid alert leaves you shaken. You can't work or live normally. It's difficult, but we keep going. Everyone is just trying to survive.
0: The attacks have also renewed pressure on Ukraine's air defense systems. Germany says it will send urgently needed PAC-2 interceptor missiles for Patriot air defense systems from its own military stockpiles. German Defense Minister Boris Pistorius also urged other Ukraine supporters to check their stocks and make similar deliveries. Meanwhile, Russia and the U.S. are keeping the diplomatic channel open, with Putin and Trump holding an hour-long call focused on ending the war in Ukraine. Russia described the call as extremely frank and constructive. According to Kremlin aide Yuri Ushakov, Trump called for a speedy end to the fighting, while Putin presented an objective and detailed analysis of the frontline situation. He added that Putin had also said that Russia had no aggressive plans towards Europe. The phone call comes after talks by U.S. envoys Steve Witkoff and Jared Kushner in Moscow and Kyiv, as Washington pushed for direct talks between Russia and Ukraine. Kyiv says the talks could take place as early as this month, but Moscow says it is still too early to discuss a venue or date. Meanwhile, Ukraine is also showing a new domestic air defense capability. For the first time, Ukraine has publicly displayed the self-propelled launcher for its Coral surface-to-air missile system at the MSPO defense exhibition in Poland. The 450-kilogram missile carries 36 kilograms warhead and is part of Ukraine's push to develop homegrown air defense systems. And Yemen's Iran-backed Houthis have said that Saudi Arabia retaliated with strikes after the group targeted oil facilities, wounding dozens. The attacks come hours after the rebels blamed Saudi Arabia for an airstrike that hit a person in Yemen's northern province of Jowf. Well, at least 7 people, including a child, were killed and 7 others were wounded. Later satellite images say that they show Houthi attacks on oil facilities in southern Saudi Arabia. A spokesperson for Saudi-led coalition fighting in Yemen, Major General Turki al-Malki, said that the rebels hit civilian and economic facilities in the Saudi cities of Aba, Jazan, Najran and Khamis Mushet. Footage released by the Saudi Information Ministry showed damage to buildings. Al-Malki said that 73 people were wounded, including women and children, calling the attacks a serious escalation and vowing retaliation. At the same time, Saudi authorities issued brief alerts warning of potential danger in 3 areas bordering Yemen. The Saudi Civil Defense sent potential danger warning for 3 areas near Yemen, which were later lifted after it said that danger had passed. The rapid round of strikes and counter-strikes follows the unraveling of a 4-year truce between the Houthis and the Saudi-backed government in July. On Tuesday, U.S. Secretary of State Marco Rubio insisted that Houthi actions have a clear Iranian hand. Although experts dispute the extent to which the Houthis are acting independently or following the wishes of their Iranian backers. Visuals aired by a Yemeni broadcaster showed Tariq Saleh, leader of Yemen's National Resistance Forces, visiting fighters who were wounded in clashes between Saudi-backed Yemeni forces and Iran-backed Houthi rebels at a hospital in Mosul. Meanwhile, UN Secretary General Antonio Guterres condemned Houthi rebel attacks on Saudi Arabia that targeted oil facilities and wounded dozens of people. Guterres' spokesperson Stefan Dujarric expressed deep concern over the reports of civilian casualties. Meanwhile, the European Union also echoed concerns after fighting escalated and urged Yemen's Iran-backed Houthi rebels to end all attacks condemning strikes on Saudi Arabia. A spokesman for the bloc's diplomatic service said that the attacks constitute a dangerous escalation and violated international law, undermining regional security and stability. According to an AFP tally, based on sources on both sides, More than 500 people were killed since Yemen's Houthi rebels launched an offensive last week to advance towards the Red Sea, most of them combatants. At least 216 government forces and 278 Houthi rebels were killed since the clashes began, in addition to at least 29 civilians. Days after a building collapse in Delhi, Satyaniketan killed 7 people. Delhi police have now arrested the operator of the paying guest accommodation that was being run from the building. And this comes days after police arrested the family that owned the property. Hariram Gupta, his wife Urmila Gupta, and their son Mahesh Gupta were apprehended from Bhiwandi in Rajasthan. On Monday, Mahesh Gupta was sent to 2 days of police custody while his parents were sent to judicial custody. During questioning, Mahesh reportedly told police that he looked after the building's maintenance on behalf of his parents. He also disclosed that the property had been leased to the PG operator Hostel Days in August 2025. Now, police have arrested Sudhanshu, the operator of the PG accommodation. 12 people were rescued in the nearly 30-hour-long rescue operation at the site that concluded on Monday. 2 patients receiving treatment at AIIMS Trauma Centre have been discharged, while one other remains in the intensive care unit in critical condition. The tragedy also exposed a glaring gap in demand and supply for student accommodations in the national capital. Delhi University's hostel capacity remains significantly below the need. While IIT Delhi can accommodate around 50% of its students in hostels and AIIMS around 70%, Delhi University's hostel capacity is estimated at just 9,000 beds for over 2.5 lakh students. While the Delhi government has planned to change the students' accommodation policy, the shift has also shifted to other unsafe structures. Delhi civic body has started demolition of an unsafe building beside the collapsed structure. It functions as a paid guest accommodation for girls. And Delhi civic body said it has flagged 62 buildings across the national capital as dangerous. Of those, civic officials say that action has already been taken against 20 structures. 16 have been demolished and 4 sealed. The civic body says action against the remaining buildings will be taken on priority. MCD claims it carries out building surveys every year ahead of the monsoon, and they have completed surveying over 97% of the targeted 30 lakh plus houses. A protest driven by the youth, a protest that changed the course of politics in Nepal. Kathmandu marks the first anniversary of deadly anti-corruption protests that toppled previous government in the country. Now, common people, relatives of those killed and people injured during the protest took part in a candlelight vigil to mark the first anniversary. The youth-led protests and the unrest that unfolded in September 2025 killed 77 people and more than 2,000 were injured.
2: In memory of that movement and those sacrifices, a program was organized today to discuss what the government formed after their sacrifices actually done, to review the situation and to address what the injured individuals and the families of the martyrs are demanding from the government that was formed as a result of their sacrifice.
0: The protest started after then Nepal government blocked access to several social media platforms over alleged concerns of misuse. Apps including Facebook, Instagram, X and TikTok were taken down. Previous Nepal government had also said that social media users create fake IDs and then misuse them to spread hate speech and fake news and eventually commit fraud and other crimes on such platforms. Nepal government's action angered the youth, which took shape of a widespread violent protest. During the protest, demonstrators barged into the parliament complex in Kathmandu by breaking through barricades. Several government buildings were also set on fire. And after a week-long violent protest, then Prime Minister K.P. Sharma Oli resigned and Nepal's former Chief Justice, Sushila Karki, was appointed as the interim Prime Minister. Channeling the anger of Nepal's Gen Z, 35-year-old rapper-turned-politician Balendra Shah rose to prominence and was elected as the new Prime Minister in March this year. We're getting a news alert. Yemen's Iran-backed Houthis have reported more than 30 Saudi strikes on several areas, and this a day after the rebels launched major attacks on their neighbor, injuring dozens. According to Houthi-backed Al Masira Television, Saudi aircraft launched 32 airstrikes on various areas across the governorates of Mari, Al Jouf, Taiz and Hodeidah over the past few hours.

Oh, these attacks in Saudi Arabia has drawn global condemnation. India's Ministry of Foreign Affairs said that New Delhi condemned attacks on Saudi sovereignty, especially the targeting of civilian and economic facilities. And for more

0: and they have wounded civilians, started fires at energy sites, and basically disrupted operations. India's statement is quite significant. First, in terms of the condemnation, now this is a strongly worded statement and singles out attacks on the civilian and the economic facilities, and also in terms of the concerns over Bab el Mandab. Now, this is a crucial choke point, and we know that the Houthi capabilities striking Saudi infrastructure means that they have the ability to also disrupt the movement through this choke point. And India, of course, clearly singling out that this is a major threat that impacts overall security in the region, but also links it with the Indian economic security as well. Now, if the Bab el Mandab is disrupted, that impacts India's economic security. Also, attacks on Saudi Arabia impacts India's energy supplies. Saudi Arabia remains one of the largest exporter of energy to India, and of course, disruption in those parts, southern part, impacts the global Brent oil prices as well. So above all, India clearly standing in solidarity with Riyadh at a time when, of course, there are increasing concerns in the West Asian region over the conflict spreading.
1: Absolutely, Siddhant, and we've seen time and again that India has remained consistent with its messaging on what is happening in West Asia and the call for restraint and diplomacy to prevail. We'll, of course, continue to track the developments closely with you, but for now, thank you so much for getting us those details. That was our correspondent Siddhant Sibbal joining us on the phone line. Moving on, former Delhi Chief Secretary Rakesh Mehta has died by suicide at his residence in Noida at the age of 74. Police have recovered a note from the scene, and according to police, Mehta cited health and mental health issues in the note. His body was found at his Noida home on September 6th, and his cremation was held on Sunday. But Rakesh Mehta was a 1975 batch Indian Administrative Service officer. He served in the Delhi government in several key positions and also held the post of Commissioner of the Municipal Corporation of Delhi. Mehta became Delhi's Chief Secretary in 2007 and served in the post for more than 3 years. He served during the tenure of former Delhi Chief Minister Sheila Dixit as Chief Secretary.
2: And we also
1: Mehta was associated with the execution of several major transport, power and civic infrastructure projects in the national capital. The 2010 Commonwealth Games in Delhi were also held during his tenure. Police are investigating the circumstances surrounding his death. Well, the Kaveri water dispute is back in the news with the center's water management body directing Karnataka to ensure a flow of 6,000 cusecs of Kaveri water to Tamil Nadu for the next 15 days. The decision was taken at the 57th meeting of the Kaveri Water Management Authority in New Delhi, after the Kaveri Water Regulation Committee recommended the same release earlier in the day. The order comes just days after Karnataka was directed to ensure a higher flow of 9,000 cusecs for 15 days from August 25th. But Karnataka is pushing back. The D.K. Shivkumar-led government says that inflows into the Kaveri basin, they have fallen sharply over the past week, and that even 6,000 cusecs would be difficult to release. Tamil Nadu, which had sought 17,000 cusecs, has now gotten a direction for a lower quantum. Karnataka's water resources minister says that the government is seriously considering challenging the latest direction in the Supreme Court. Karnataka government has also said that about half of its available reservoir water is being reserved for drinking purposes, and the latest order therefore sets up another flashpoint between the two states, with Karnataka citing shrinking inflows and drinking water needs, while Tamil Nadu seeks its share of the river water. The next 15 days could now be critical for both states as the Kaveri water dispute moves towards another legal and political battle. From supporting India's Gaganyaan mission to exploring opportunities in commercial space launches, the Australia-India Space Partnership is reaching new heights. As governments of both countries step up their support for the private sector, bilateral business ties are gaining momentum. Beyond's principal correspondent Siddharth MP spoke to Australian High Commissioner to India, Philip Green. Let's listen in.
3: The Australian space economy is growing at 3 times the pace of the country's national economy. And in India, the Indian government has a target and a vision to expand the sector's space economy.

0: me by at least fivefold in a decade. To tell us more about India-Australia space cooperation, we're joined by Excellency Philip Green, the Australian ambassador to India. Sir, please tell us, what do you see as the next chapter in Australia-India space ties?
1: Well, there's going to be lots of new chapters because Australia and India's space systems are very complementary. India's great on launch, super anything that to do with high-level engineering and manufacturing, of course, end-to-end. Australia's very different. We have much fewer population. We have very dark skies. We have geography, which was really appropriate for both polar and equatorial orbits. And Australia and India share the Indian Ocean, which means that our tracking stations can track Indian space articles as they move around, and also we can be relevant for splashdown and recovery.
2: Meanwhile, Japan is planning to launch a trial to track sex offenders on parole using GPS. The Justice Ministry could begin the trial as early as fiscal year 2027, with participation initially limited to paroles who consent. Now, the GPS data would help supervisors monitor movement, identify potential warning signs, and intervene to prevent reoffending. The ministry will first determine which sexual offenders will fall under the trial. And if the system provides effective outcomes, Japan could consider making GPS tracking mandatory and expanding it to other crimes. The move should make a significant shift in Japan's approach to monitoring offenders after their release. Officials say participation in the trial will be limited to paroles who consent, and the ministry will determine what kind of sexual offences will be subject to the trial. If the trial result shows that GPS tracking helps prevent repeat offences, the ministry may consider making wearing the devices mandatory and expanding the range of crimes covered. People on paroles are currently required to attend interviews with those supervising them and accurately report details of their daily life. Failure to comply can result in their parole being revoked. Singapore students continue to rank among the best in the world. The latest program for International Student Assessment 2025 results. They show Singapore ranking first globally in reading and second in mathematics and science. The country also came in second in computational problem solving, a new area which was assessed in this year's study. The assessment measures the abilities of 15-year-old students across countries and economies, focusing on how they can apply what they learn to real-world problems. Singaporean students performed strongly across all four areas tested. They ranked first in reading, while placing second in mathematics, science, and computational problem solving. The new computational assessment looks at how students use technology, analyze information, test solutions, and tackle complex problems. But despite Singapore's strong overall performance, the result also highlights some concerns. The gap between the highest and lowest performing students has widened, raising questions about how to ensure that progress reaches everyone. Singapore's Education Ministry says the results reaffirm the strengths of its education system, while stressing the need to continue supporting students with different learning needs. For Singapore, the latest PISA result, it shows that the country is at the top of global education rankings, but the challenge is now not only maintaining high standards, it is making sure no student is left behind.

The U.S. government has accused Chinese AI companies of copying technology from American AI firms using a technique which is known as distillation. U.S. officials allege that the activity happened on an industrial scale and could boost China's military and cyber capabilities. While U.S. intelligence and law enforcement officials accuse six Chinese companies, including DeepSeek, Moonshot AI, and Alibaba. They allege the companies use output from American AI models to train their own systems more quickly and cheaply. The targeted models allegedly included technology from Anthropic, OpenAI, Google, and SpaceX. Distillation involves using output from a larger AI model to train a smaller one, reducing the cost and time needed to develop a new system. U.S. officials allege that Chinese firms use the technique to copy intellectual property from American AI labs. They also said that activity was likely carried out with Chinese government awareness. The allegations come as Washington and Beijing prepare for talks on AI safety and a planned meeting between President Donald Trump and Chinese President Xi Jinping later this month. The U.S. made a similar accusation in April. Reuters also reported in July that Chinese military researchers, they had used output from leading U.S. AI models to develop domestic defense systems. The Chinese embassy in Washington did not immediately respond to the latest allegations, but in a related development, U.S. Treasury Secretary Scott Bessent has confirmed that AI contest with China in existential terms has happened, telling a Washington policy discussion that if they were to pull ahead of U.S. on AI, then nothing else matters, and that there is no day after tomorrow if China wins at this.

And now let's take a look at all the movies which enjoyed a premiere at the Venice International Film Festival. Casey Affleck was joined by her older brother, Ben Affleck, at the Venice Film Festival premiere of his latest film company. The two brothers, who are part both actors and filmmakers, they walked the red carpet together with the cast, including Nick Nolte, Scoot McNairy, Adelaide Clemens, Emily Allen, and Kaylee Cowan. The company is one of 21 films competing for Venice's Golden Lion Award. Real-life husband and wife duo and the lead stars of Florian Zeller's new film Bunker, Penelope Cruz and Javier Bardem. They brought their star power to the festival, the Spanish actors and their co-stars Paul Dano, Patrick Schwarzenegger and Stephen Graham also joined them on the red carpet. Bunker follows a renowned architect who is asked to design a luxury shelter in Hawaii for a wealthy client, convincing that society is set to implode. The film also serves as a critique of an economic system in which a handful of people exert enormous influence. Bunker is one of 21 films competing for Venice's Golden Lion Award. Then, director of the Danish film Woman Unknown, May Altoki, arrived in Venice for the grand premiere of her film. She is one of the two women filmmakers competing for the Golden Lion. Altoki is the only woman directing a fiction film among the 21 contenders for the Golden Lion. Just one other competition entry, a documentary, has a female co-director. Prior to Woman Unknown, Altoki was directed a 2019 film, Queen of Hearts, and several episodes of The Crown. And with that, it's time for us to slip into a very short break. More news and updates will follow on the other side. Stay tuned, you're watching Beyond World This Morning.

0: Microdramas are giving generative AI a new role in entertainment. San Francisco-based InKit started as an online publishing company, turning popular stories into live-action microdramas through its entertainment arm, Candy Jar. Now, its sister company, Ironblood, is taking the format into action-focused stories and using generative AI to speed up how those productions are made. AI productions can be completed in around 3 to 4 weeks, with production costs of $60,000 or less.
1: Standing along this Trishuli River that gushed over the entire town, the smell of bodies, which many people fear, are still underneath this. Roaring sound of the military helicopters. The entire houses here that you see around me, behind me, is covered in filth. I'm Saloni Murarka, reporting for Vyond from Nuwakot, Nepal.

0: 1982, the Asian Games were held in India, in New Delhi. And India won its first rowing medals. A nice commemorative stamp, but where is this lake, I wonder?
1: 30 kilometers out of Jaipur. The Aravali is closing in, the road begins to bend. I'm here because of a postage stamp.

standing along this Trishuli river that gushed over the entire town. The smell of bodies, which many people fear, are still underneath this. Roaring sound of the military helicopters. Today is the seventh day of Nepal's floods. Look around this valley. It's completely unrecognizable. Rescue teams are fighting the time to locate the survivors.

Thanks for staying with us. You're watching Beyond World as one. I'm Adhya Chuneja and this is Speed News. Let's start with all the top stories making headlines today. U.S. Central Command has said in a social media post on Tuesday that the U.S. military has destroyed five Iranian crude oil tankers. Iranian state television also reported the strikes but confirmed attack only on three Iranian oil tankers near the southern port of Jask and near Kargalan in the Persian Gulf. It has also been reported that the crews were evacuated. Now, these U.S. attacks came as a response to Iran's Revolutionary Guards attacks on a U.S. warship.

Iran's military released a video showing what it said were missiles being launched towards U.S. targets in Jordan following the latest American strikes. It is the latest tit-for-tat retaliation after the U.S. military said it destroyed five Iranian crude oil tankers. Now, Jordan's military said its air defense systems intercepted 18 ballistic missiles that were launched towards its territory and that two others fell in places where people did not live. Latest satellite images were set to show Houthi attacks on oil facilities in southern Saudi Arabia on Tuesday. Well, the attacks came hours after the rebels blamed Saudi Arabia for an airstrike that hit a prison in Yemen's northern province of Jawf. Reportedly, seven people, including a child, were killed and seven others were wounded. Authorities say the Houthis hit civilian and economic facilities in the Saudi cities of Arba, Jazan, Najran and Khamis Mushaib. Iran said that it had captured one of the U.S. military's unmanned underwater vessels at the entrance to the Strait of Hormuz. Islamic Republic of Iran Broadcasting cited the naval forces of the Islamic Revolutionary Guard Corps and broadcast images of the purported captured vessel. Now, the strategic waterway has been a key pressure point for Iran, and reopening it fully has become one of the prime goals for the U.S. administration. The U.S. has been trying to escort ships through the strait, protecting them from Iranian missile and drone attacks. Two people were killed as Russia bombarded the Ukrainian capital Kyiv with drones and missiles overnight. Now, these attacks come just days after U.S. envoys made a renewed push towards a peace settlement over the weekend. Ukraine's interior minister has said that at least 16 people were wounded in the capital city. He also added that explosions were heard in Kyiv for nearly 5 hours. A senior Kremlin

that President Vladimir Putin assured U.S. President Donald Trump in a phone call on Tuesday that Moscow does not harbor aggressive intentions towards Europe. Well, Putin's foreign affairs advisor Yuri Ushakov also said that Putin told Trump about the combat situation in Ukraine and Russia's plans to make battlefield gains and achieve its military goals. He said that Moscow has a positive view of the results of the weekend visit to Moscow by Trump's envoys, Steve Witkoff and Jared Kushner. An Israeli airstrike on the Buriij refugee camp in central Gaza left behind a wake of destruction after several buildings were destroyed. Inhabitants of the refugee camp were later seen cleaning the rubble while also looking for their belongings. Local residents said they received evacuation warnings in several other areas across the Gaza Strip. The warnings were followed by strikes in Khan Yunis, Buriij refugee camp and Gaza City, including an area near Shifa Hospital. The United Kingdom banned trade with Israeli settlements in the occupied West Bank. This has been seen as a significant toughening of Britain's stance towards a longtime ally, Israel. Well, Israel responded angrily and said it would close the British consulate in Jerusalem. Well, the UK's announcement was an attempt to prevent expanding settlements from making a Palestinian state impossible. Britain and other countries have voiced particular concern about the E1 settlement project approved by Israel, which would effectively cut the territory in two. Several thousand protesters attended an anti-AfD protest held in the western German city of Cologne after the AfD won the state elections in Saxony-Anhalt. Many could be seen chanting while holding pride flags and banners, some of which read, "Do not trust the Germans and our voice is our weapon." Well, the AfD fell short of an absolute majority in Sunday's vote in Saxony-Anhalt that would have allowed it to form the first far-right state government since the Nazi era. An air traffic control problem disrupted travel across Britain, which reportedly cancelled more than 1,000 flights and leaving passengers stranded for hours on airport runways and in terminals. Britain's National Air Traffic Services Chief Martin Rolfe said, "We absolutely take responsibility for this." At least 625 flights to and from UK airports, including London Heathrow, were cancelled. Peruvian archaeologists announced this discovery of a burial platform of the pre-Inca culture Chimu containing 38 skeletons and burial goods. Peru's Minister of Culture, Alberto Bengoella, who was touring the excavation site, described the mausoleum as a tomb of elite. Archaeologists showed an assortment of preserved pottery, copper and textile crafts found at the burial site. The Chimu flourished between the 10th and 15th centuries on Peru's northern Pacific coast. As Delhi police intensifies the building collapse probe, well, one of the operators of the hostel day's paying guest, Sudhanshu, has been arrested. The paying guest was running from the same five-story building in South Campus's Satyaniketan that collapsed. The tragic incident claimed lives of seven people and injured several others. According to Delhi police sources, property owner Hariram's son, Mahesh, leased out the building to two business partners, Sudhanshu and Shubham, to run a paying guest accommodation. Following the fatal building collapse in Satyaniketan that claimed the lives of seven students, the Municipal Corporation of Delhi has commenced a phased demolition of adjacent unsafe structures, including the five-story Kanak Lata Girls Paying Guest Building. Well, Delhi has been decked up with posters and illuminated installations ahead of the BRICS Summit 2026, with key parts of the national capital taking on a festive look ahead of the high-profile event. The BRICS Leaders Summit is scheduled to be held at Bharat Mandapam in New Delhi on 12th and 13th of September. The official theme for this year is Building for Resilience, Innovation, Cooperation and Sustainability.

ability. Five orangutans were found in Balasore Division in Odisha, which prompted the Forest Department to launch an investigation into how the animals reached the area. Now, according to Balasore DFO, the DFO said the animals' young age and limited mobility suggested that they could not have travelled a long distance on their own. He added that since these animals are not native to the area and do not naturally migrate across such habitats, so the Forest Department suspects human intervention. Later, the orangutans were taken to Nandankanan Zoo in Bhubaneswar and kept in quarantine. Hundreds of people gathered in Manipur's Imphal for a candlelight vigil to pay tribute to 54-year-old Manipur origin musician Chongtham Vikram Singh. Vikram was allegedly beaten to death in Delhi on 6th of September. The brutal assault and murder of the Manipuri musician in South Delhi's ashram area has sent shockwaves through the national capital. Seven people and a juvenile have been arrested by the Delhi police in connection with the case. Kolkata Municipal Corporation issued suspension notices to 40 establishments, including several prominent restaurants and confectioneries in the city, for alleged violation of food safety norms during a week-long inspection drive. Among the establishments named by civic officials are specific outlets of popular Mughalai restaurants like Arsalan, Kareem's, Nizam's, Simla Biryani, Chinese restaurants, Big Boss and Deng Zong Kitchen. Congress leader Manash Sarkar has filed a police complaint against Dhirendra Shastri, also known as Bhageshwar Baba, at Kolkata's Bhavanipur police station. The Congress leader has alleged that his remarks about Bengali identity, food practices and Durga Puja hurt sentiments and could create social disharmony. He has demanded an apology from Dhirendra Shastri and police action against him. Shastri's call against consumption of non-vegetarian food during Durga Puja in West Bengal has led to a stir in the state. Starting with some updates from climate now, more than 34 lakh people have been affected by floods across 13 districts in Bihar, with the situation worsening after the Ganga crossed the danger mark at two places. At least 20 people have died in the floods, with the state government announcing 4 lakh rupees in compensation for the families of the deceased. Bihar has recorded 79.6 millimeters of rainfall so far this month, which is 31% above normal. The driveway of a coastal mansion in Malibu owned by actor Nicolas Cage collapsed on Tuesday, leaving a giant hole in front of the property. The collapse triggered a gas leak just before 6 a.m. local time. The gas utility later said that the leak was under control but shut off natural gas services along an 85-foot section of the street as a precaution against coastal erosion. The mansion was damaged amid a coastal flooding advisory following the lingering effects of Tropical Storm Marie, which brought rain and dangerous waves to Southern California. A wildfire on Mount Kenya has burned around 8,700 hectares of vegetation since it was first reported on 1st of September. Teams from the Kenya Forest Service, Kenya Wildlife Service and Defence Forces, along with conservation groups and local communities, are working to contain the remaining flames, with aerial support also being provided. But the cause of the fire is yet to be determined, while concerns are growing over possible damage to wildlife, water sources and the mountain's fragile high-altitude habitats. Croatia's grape harvest has begun around 2 weeks earlier than usual as extreme heat and drought accelerate the growing season. In central Croatia, temperatures have reached 35 degrees Celsius, making harvesting more challenging for pickers. Winemakers say late season rain helped protect the crop, while researchers warn climate change is continuing to shift harvest times across Croatia. A rare indigenous variety, Skrlet, is also being harvested, with only around 70 hectares planted across the country.
Japan has issued level 5, the highest level flood warning for the central region of the country as torrential rainfall sends water levels rising. The level 5 alert covers 14 cities and towns along the Shonai River, with residents urged to move to higher ground and seek safe shelters. Nagoya recorded a record 104.5 millimeters of rain in just 1 hour. Flood waters have inundated roads and underpasses, forcing some people to abandon their vehicles. Water leaks have also been reported at Nagoya Asian Games venues ahead of the 19th September opening. Going over to some updates from business now, oil prices are climbing as escalating US-Iran tensions raise fears of further disruption to West Asia energy supplies. Brent crude neared $100 a barrel while US crude climbed above $94. The latest escalation follows a US military strike on 5 Iranian crude tankers after an attempted attack on an American warship. Goldman Sachs warns that if shipping attacks intensify and Persian Gulf exports fail to recover, well, Brent could potentially surge above $120 a barrel. Now, the renewed conflict is adding fresh uncertainty to an already fragile global oil market. The White House is escalating its trade dispute with Canada, imposing new tariffs and banning imports of several Canadian products. From September 15, products including mattresses, motorboats and golf carts will face tariffs of up to 50%, and import ban on some Canadian alcoholic beverages and dairy products will follow on 29th of September. Now, the move comes after Canada imposed retaliatory tariffs on US goods. Washington says the measures are aimed at protecting American producers, while Ottawa's response threatens to deepen tensions between the two trading partners. China's inflation pressures are showing signs of returning as a surge in energy prices pushes up costs across the economy. The renewed pressure comes as China's domestic demand remains weak, leaving policymakers caught between rising input costs and sluggish consumption. Higher energy prices are feeding into producer prices, while consumer inflation is also showing signs of picking up. The shift could complicate Beijing's efforts to support growth, particularly as global oil prices approach $100 a barrel. Global shipping leaders are warning that rising trade barriers and geopolitical tensions are increasingly fragmenting the global trading system. Shipping routes are being disrupted, supply chains are becoming more expensive, and companies are being forced to rethink where and how they source goods. Now, the industry warns that the cost will ultimately be passed on to businesses and consumers through higher freight rates, longer routes, and more expensive products. With protectionism and geopolitical conflicts intensifying, the shipping sector says a more fragmented global economy could leave everyone paying the price. Well, going over to some updates from the world of technology, French President Emmanuel Macron has urged the European Commission to back a European Union-wide ban on social media for children under 15. The call comes after France's Constitutional Council rejected a national bill that would have introduced similar restrictions. Now, Macron wants the European Commission to introduce common rules across all 27 member states, citing concerns over children's safety and the impact of social media. EU Commission President Ursula von der Leyen has already proposed limiting young children's access, but Macron calls it for a stricter age 15 ban. Ireland's media regulator has opened a formal investigation into social media platform X over concerns about children accessing pornography and extreme violence. The regulator is also examining whether X's age verification systems are effective, saying self-declaration alone is not enough to protect children. Concerns have also been raised over X's parental controls, including whether they are easy to find and effective for users. If found in breach of Ireland's online safety code, well, X could face a fine of up to 10% of its relevant annual turnover. Meta has launched its Muse AI agent in the US, designed to send emails, book travel, sell items, and make payments on users' behalf. Now, the agent can access connected apps including email, calendar, shopping, and smartphone services while running tasks in the background. But internal testing has raised security and reliability concerns, including cases where Muse reportedly bypassed safety guardrails and accessed personal photos.
Meta says it has built multiple safety controls into the system, but acknowledges that mistakes cannot be completely ruled out.

Claude users are reporting their AI token allowances being drained without their knowledge. An AI consulate in the UK said his $200 a month Claude account kept consuming tokens even when he was not using the service. Anthropic later told him a compromised session key had been used to create unauthorized Claude Code tokens. The company has also warned some issues and some users that info stealer malware may be stealing login sessions and also using them to consume their Claude allowances. A hacker stole around 4,000 bitcoins worth about $340 million from the Liquid network. Well, the network used by several cryptocurrency exchanges was forced to pause operations after the heist. The hacker claimed to be a white hat and allegedly exploited a bug before offering to return the funds if it was fixed. Around 3,400 bitcoins worth about $293 million have since been returned, while about 600 bitcoins remain with the hacker. Well, on to some sports updates now. The French magazine France Football on Tuesday revealed the top 30 nominees for the prestigious Ballon d'Or award for the 2025-26 season. PFA Player of the Year Bruno Fernandes, one of them for his performances with Manchester United in the English Premier League, has been selected. But Manchester City and Norwegian striker Erling Haaland too is in the running for the award. One of the favourite to win it this season, Harry Kane, was also listed. Kane scored a total of 73 goals last season for both club and country. 39-year-old Lionel Messi, who poised Argentina on the verge of successfully defending their World Cup crown, was also named, while his long-term rival Cristiano Ronaldo missed out again. Kylian Mbappe, who said he would vote for himself, was also one of the 30 players nominated for the Ballon d'Or. From Boxing Day test matches to National Football League madness, the iconic Melbourne cricket ground known as the G or MCG is undergoing transformation as it readies to host the NFL season opener for Los Angeles Rams and San Francisco 49ers. More than 200 NFL staff is involved in delivering the event, while around 59 tons of equipment, medical and training supplies, communications, technology and other equipment are being transported to Australia. The 100,000 capacity stadium will mark NFL's first time down under by hosting the season opener. The game will be played on 11th of September, Friday. The Indian hockey team is set to return to its traditional blue jersey for the Asian Games, with saffron jersey as the secondary one. Hockey India had opted for saffron kits as primary kits ahead of last month's Hockey World Cup in Netherlands. According to reports, the change was made because the blue kits blended visually with the blue synthetic playing surface of the World Cup pitch. The men's side finishing a disappointing 8th at the World Cup, while the women's team ended 5th, its best ever finish in the tournament. And now blue is back, being the colours of the Indian sides. Going over to entertainment stories now, the debut teaser trailer for Remain has officially arrived. It offers an atmospheric look at the collaborative mystery thriller crafted by director M. Night Shyamalan and novelist Nicholas Sparks. Jake Gyllenhaal stars as Tate Gordon, a reclusive architect who relocates to a secluded seaside town to finish his latest residential project. The cast also features Ashley Walters, Julie Haggerty and J.O. Sanders. The movie is expected to enjoy a Valentine's Day release in 2027. Luca Guadagnino's corporate drama Artificial is out. Andrew Garfield leads an ensemble cast as Silicon Valley chief Sam Altman. Dramatizing the critical drama and surprise sacking that rocked the artificial intelligence sector in the late 2023. Now, the cast also includes Yura Borisov, Monica Barbaro and E.K. Barinholtz as Elon Musk. The film is expected to enjoy a pre-Christmas release. Makers of Dexter Resurrection has released the first teaser for its second season. It marks the return of Michael C. Hall in the role of Dexter Morgan. The series is expected to enjoy a Halloween release this year. Mirzapur, the movie, has delivered a formidable box office debut, crossing the 150 crore rupees mark, which is nearly $18 million worldwide, within its first 4 days of release. Directed by Gurmeet Singh, the theatrical spin-off brings back Pankaj Tripathi, Ali Fazal and Divyendu in their original roles.
Akshay Kumar and Saif Ali Khan starrer Hewan has received a UA 16 plus certificate from India's Central Board of Film Certification. Directed by Priyadarshan, Hewan has been generating considerable anticipation with its intense premise, high-octane drama and the powerful on-screen combination of Akshay Kumar and Saif Ali Khan. The film promises first collaboration between Priyadarshan and Saif Ali Khan. Hollywood actor and comedian Adam Sandler celebrates his 60th birthday, marking more than three decades of at the forefront of global comedy and cinema. Over the years, Sandler established a prolific career that has generated over $4 billion in worldwide ticket sales with slapstick classics such as Happy Gilmore, The Wedding Singer, and Big Daddy.

0: Well, that is all we had in this edition of Speed News, but don't go anywhere. News and updates will follow on the other side. Keep watching Beyond World is One.
1: Somewhere, a handshake redraws a map. Somewhere, a tariff rewrites a factory's future. World leaders gather for a decisive path ahead. We simplify the diplomatic nuances, from power to politics, to your pocket and plate. What's in there for you? BRICS continuing coverage, get the Beyond Edge.
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Now, its sister company, Ironblood, is taking the format into action-focused stories and using generative AI to speed up how those productions are made. AI productions can be completed in around 3 to 4 weeks, with production costs of $60,000 or less.

standing along this Trishuli river that gushed over the entire town, the smell of bodies, which many people fear, are still underneath this. Roaring sound of the military helicopters. The entire houses here that you see around me, behind me, is covered in silt. I'm Saloni Murarka, reporting for Vyond from Nuwakot, Nepal.

0: Welcome back. You're watching Beyond World This One. My name is Diksha Bisla. We have lots lined up for you on this bulletin. Let's quickly start with the headlines. Odessa governor says two civilians killed and three wounded in a Russian drone strike on Ukraine's Staro-Kuzhache border checkpoint in Moldova. The attack forced authorities to close the checkpoint located south of Kyiv. Russia's defense ministry says its forces shot down 596 Ukrainian drones overnight. Southern Krasnodar region says the attack killed four people in Novorossiysk the day after Putin and Trump discussed Ukraine. Yemen Sudan-backed Houthis report more than 30 Saudi airstrikes across four regions the day after launching major attacks on Saudi Arabia. The strikes target areas in Marib, Al Jawf, Taiz, and Hodeidah. PG operator Sudhanshu arrested in connection with the Satyaniketan building collapse as Delhi police continue their investigation into the September 6th incident. While the MCD is set to begin controlled demolition of an adjoining building today. Top US diplomat in Taiwan warns a Taiwan Strait conflict could cause greater global economic damage than World War II. He says the upcoming US-China summit offers an opportunity to prevent dangerous miscalculations. South Korea says it is closely monitoring North Korean military activity, including alleged border incursions, and maintaining readiness after reports says North Korean troops crossed military demarcation line over 20 times in August. Iraq is seeking a significant increase in its OPEC plus production quota as the group reviews members' sustainable capacity. Baghdad wants higher output allocations to recover lost oil revenues and better reflect its production potential. Erling Haaland's pair helps Manchester City begin their 2026-27 UEFA Championship League campaign with a 2-0 victory over Porto. The Norwegians score a header in the opening minutes of the second half, followed by a goal. Tensions in West Asia are rising, and in the latest, Iran has launched fresh attacks against the United States in retaliation for U.S. strikes on its vessels. Iran's Revolutionary Guards say that they have attacked two vessels, eight oil tankers and non-compliant vessels trying to pass through the Strait of Hormuz. The Iran's bombs came after U.S. forces destroyed five Iranian oil tankers on Tuesday in response to Iran targeting an American warship, the second such attack in less than a week. CENTCOM said in a statement that American forces had directed the crews to abandon the ships before the vessels were struck and rendered inoperable. CENTCOM also said that one of its underwater drones malfunctioned after Iran claimed its forces captured an American unmanned submarine in the strategic Strait of Hormuz. IRGC also said they struck a U.S. military vessel in Jordan with missiles. According to Iranian media, the quote-unquote punitive operation, it damaged maintenance and repair facilities, deployment locations, and shelters for fighter jets. Minutes later, Jordan's army said it shot down 18 missiles from Iran targeting the kingdom. The strikes came even as Tehran urged crews on all tanks off Kuwait and Bahrain to leave their vessels, warning they will be targeted. Earlier on Tuesday, the Chief of Staff of Iranian Armed Forces, Ali Abdullahi, had warned that Tehran would attack U.S. bases in the region if Iranian oil tankers were hit. U.S. Secretary of State Marco Rubio, however, said that Washington would continue to strike them in response to Iranian attacks.
1: Back and forth is pretty straightforward, and that is that Iran continues to try to hit U.S. naval ships, and for every time they do that or try to do that, they're going to lose tankers. And I think you'll see that again today.
0: The Kyiv Fashion Week saw Ukrainian soldiers and veterans go on a fashion parade. Amputated soldiers got a second chance to set the stage on fire, only this time with dazzling female models. Take a look.

0: In other news, travel chaos hit airports across the UK on Tuesday after a technical problem in the country's air traffic control system disrupted flights. Almost 1,100 flights to and from UK were cancelled, while hundreds more were delayed. The problem affected several major airports, including Heathrow, Gatwick, Manchester and Stansted. Britain's air control had said that NATS had issued a statement which said that it has now resolved the issue, though it acknowledged that the disruption took longer to fix than expected. NATS has assured travellers that operations are now returning to normal and that staff are working as quickly as possible to clear the backlog of flights. The latest glitch has also brought fresh attention to previous technical failures involving NATS. In 2024, Britain's Civil Aviation Authority asked NATS to review its contingency plans. The move comes after an automatic flight plan processing failure in August 2023 brought flights across the country to a standstill. Airline bosses estimated that 2023 meltdown cost them more than £100 million in refunds and compensation. Then in July 2025, a separate radar-related technical fault at NATS disrupted departures at major airports, including Heathrow, for more than 4 hours. Airlines and officials described it as an isolated incident with no evidence of malicious activity. Days before US marks a quarter century since the September 11th attacks, President Donald Trump honored victims and first responders on the ellipse, vowing the nation will never forget. In his address, Trump warned that America was facing very real threats without specifying more details. Tuesday's ceremony took place near the White House, honoring the first responders and law enforcement officers who ran towards danger on September 11, 2001. The event took place ahead of the 25th anniversary of the attacks. Trump, who was born in New York, also spoke about his own experience on September 11th. He said that on the day he saw things he never wanted to see again, and described his trip to the site of the tragedy in the days that followed extremely difficult. The ceremony also featured a 21-foot-tall steel beam weighing approximately 13,900 pounds, recovered from the South Tower of the World Trade Center site in New York. The beam had traveled for months across the country as part of the Steel Across America tour and is part of the Towers to Tunnels Foundation project. The U.S. President's remarks went beyond remembering 9/11 attacks. Trump used the ceremony to outline his political priorities, including mentioning the U.S. war against Iran, which he said had already been going on for 7 months. He emphasized the role of law enforcement in protecting the United States from threats.
1: And we thank you and we salute you. Our law enforcement is so incredible. Our law enforcement holds our country together in light of some threats. We have some very real threats right now. We have people that want to go a different way. They want to go a communistic way. Well, that's not going to work. Number one, we're not going to let it happen, but that's not going to work.
0: Trump's presence at the event just outside the White House begins a week of commemorations that will culminate in several events on Friday. Trump is expected to speak at the Pentagon Remembrance Ceremony, whereas Vice President J.D. Vance will visit the Ground Zero in New York City. Meanwhile, U.S. Attorney General Todd Blanche and other Justice Department officials gathered in Washington to honor those who were killed on September 11th. Blanche said that Justice Department's most important responsibility is to continue the work carried out by generations of employees since 9/11 while honoring those who lost their lives.
2: Honor what happened 25 years, honor the ones who lost, who died on that day, and the thousands more who have given the ultimate sacrifice since 9/11. And as DOJ employees, we have done a great job protecting this country, and that's something we can be proud of. But for the next couple of days, we also need to be make sure that we're honoring the memory of those that lost their lives. So thank you very much.
0: In a separate ceremony, the Port Authority of New York and New Jersey unveiled a new memorial in New York to mark their employees who were killed in the World Trade Center attacks. New York Governor Kathy Hochul, Port Authority Executive Director and Archbishop of America, they were all amongst the current and retired Port Authority officers and family members who took part in the ceremony.

The 18 BRICS summit is just days away, and New Delhi is making final preparations ahead of the high-profile event. The national capital has been decked up with posters, banners and illuminated installations, with key parts of the city taking on a festive look. The BRICS Leaders Summit is scheduled to be held at Bharat Mandapam on the 12th and 13th of September. The official theme for this year's summit is Building for Resilience, Innovation, Cooperation and Sustainability. And it will bring together heads of state, foreign delegates, heads of international organizations and key dignitaries. Delhi Traffic Police have finalized a detailed traffic management plan in preparation. According to the Traffic Police, extensive security and mobility protocols are being implemented across the capital to ensure smooth transit for foreign delegates while minimizing public inconvenience. Delhi Police has already identified more than 35 roads where traffic will be controlled or diverted as part of the summit arrangements. Traffic police personnel are conducting car gate rehearsals on the identified routes. The restrictions will primarily affect central, south and adjoining parts of Delhi, with temporary stoppages expected during the movement of VIP motorcades. Commuters have been advised to plan their journeys and use alternative routes and public transport, particularly the Delhi Metro, during periods of heightened traffic restrictions. Meanwhile, the skies over Jodhpur are set for high-octane aerial action as the Indian Air Force and Japan Air Self-Defense Force kick off exercise Veer Guardian 2026. This 14-day bilateral event marks a historic milestone, with Japanese fighter jets operating directly from Indian soil for the first time. Taking place from September 9th to September 22nd at Air Force Station Jodhpur, this bilateral event marks a historic milestone. The Indian Air Force is fielding a diverse mix of frontline combat aircraft, including the indigenous light combat aircraft Tejas, Sukhoi 30 MKI and Rafale, while the Japan Air Self-Defense Force is participating with its F-2A fighter aircraft. Over the 14-day exercise, Air Warriors will undertake advanced operational missions to establish common procedures for mission planning, aircraft identification, intelligence sharing and deconfliction. The physical movement of Japanese fighters to India exposes the Japanese Air Force to a drastically different operational environment, providing vital experience in operating at greater distances from their home bases. And this aligns closely with Japan's evolving defense posture, which emphasizes resilience and responsiveness in a challenging security environment. This deepening cooperation also strengthens broader Indo-Pacific security and complements the Quad framework without requiring a formal military alliance. Following their August 2026 agreement between the defense ministers of both nations, India and Japan plan to integrate unmanned systems and conduct complex, short-notice exercises to cement a long-term operational partnership.

checks. In a report tabled in the Tamil Nadu Assembly, the Comptroller and Auditor General, or CAG, said that more than 14,000 government vehicles, they were transferred to private owners without changing their government G-Series registration numbers, posing significant security risks. The audit said that this could allow private vehicles to evade tolls and police checks. It found that more than 900 traffic each alarms were issued to such vehicles between 2019 and 2024.

And Amazon is facing a proposed nationwide class action lawsuit, accusing the retailer of discriminating against pregnant household workers. Now, four former employees allege that Amazon denied basic workplace accommodations and fired some workers who took too much time off. The lawsuit was filed in federal court in Brooklyn, New York. The former employees accuse Amazon of denying pregnant workers access to chairs, bathroom and water breaks, and time off for prenatal appointments. The complaint also alleges Amazon demanded medical documentation from some workers who are seeking accommodations. The plaintiff said that these practices violate the Federal Pregnant Workers Fairness Act and New York labor law. One of the plaintiffs alleges that she was fired after a pregnancy-related medical emergency. The complaint says that Barclay was taken from an Amazon warehouse in Rochester, New York, by wheelchair and hospitalized in June 2025. She alleges that Amazon issued a termination warning the next day and fired her 5 days later. Amazon spokesperson Kelly Nantle disputed the account, saying they contain inaccuracies and leave out important details. Amazon says it provides pregnancy-related accommodations to tens of thousands of employees every year. The company also says it approved more than 99.9% of accommodation requests in the last year. The lawsuit seeks lost pay and benefits, punitive damages, and an order stopping the alleged discriminatory practices. The case comes as Amazon also faces other legal challenges over its treatment of warehouse workers. New Jersey sued Amazon last year over alleged discrimination against workers with disabilities or those who are pregnant. Japan is planning to launch a trial to track sex offenders on parole using GPS. The Justice Ministry could begin the trial as early as fiscal year 2027, with participation initially limited to parolees who consent. The GPS data would provide supervisors monitor movements, identify potential warning signs, and intervene to prevent reoffending. The ministry will first determine which sexual offenses will fall under the trial, and if the system proves effective, Japan could consider making GPS tracking mandatory and expanding it to other crimes. The move would mark a significant shift in Japan's approach to monitoring offenders after their release. Officials say participation in the trial will be limited to parolees who consent. The ministry will determine what kind of sexual offenses will be subject to the trial. If the trial results show that GPS tracking helps prevent repeat offenses, the ministry may consider making wearing the devices mandatory and expanding the range of crimes covered. People on parole are currently required to attend interviews with those supervising them and accurately report details of their daily life. Failure to comply can result in their parole being revoked. Singapore students continue to rank among the best in the world. The latest program for International Student Assessment 2025 results show that Singapore ranking first globally in reading and second in mathematics and science. The country also came second in computational problem solving, which is a new area assessed in this year's study. The assessment measures the ability of 15-year-old students across countries and economies, focusing on how well they can apply what they learn to real-world problems. Singaporean students performed strongly across all four areas tested. They ranked first in reading, while placing second in mathematics, science, and computational problem solving. The new computational assessment looks at how students use technology, analyze information, test solutions, and tackle complex problems. But despite Singapore's strong overall performance, the results also highlight some concerns. The gap between the highest and lowest performing students has widened, raising questions about how to ensure that progress reaches everyone across different backgrounds and abilities. Singapore's Education Ministry says the results reaffirm the strength of its education system, while stressing the need to continue supporting students with different learning needs. For Singapore, the latest PISA results once again put the country at the top of global educational rankings. But the challenge now is not only maintaining high standards,

0: It is making sure no student is left behind. The third and final test between England and Pakistan is set to begin on Wednesday, which is September 9th. And this will be in Birmingham. Pakistan enters the final test amid turmoil within their camp, while England look to beat a series whitewash. Pakistan have already lost the first two test matches of the three-match series. And after losing the second test by 194 runs at Lord's, Pakistan Cricket Board has decided to drop seven players from the squad. Head coach Sarfaraz Ahmad and bowling coach Umar Gill will be released from their duties. White ball coach Mike Hessen has taken up the duty as red ball coach, as well as former Australia seamer Ashley Nofke as the bowling coach. A completely restructured Pakistani side under interim management aims to salvage a consolation win against the hosts.
1: The strategy is good test cricket. In terms of what's happened before, for us is about focusing on where we want to take our cricket, what we want to improve, and what we can control with our skills that we have here. So it's just about focusing on good test cricket. We all know that. Discipline, really good areas bowling, and long partnerships when we're batting, getting the opposition under pressure over a period of time. So, there's simple game plans, and obviously exploit, really good areas when we bowl.
0: Following Pakistan's poor run, an investigation into discipline and conduct during the team's troubled tour of England was launched. As part of the probe, two players are understood to have their mobile phones confiscated. However, PCB's Director of Media and Digital Communications, Amir Mir, has taken to social media to refute any such claims. The PCB Media Director, through his social, said that the board has initiated an internal disciplinary inquiry regarding the same. The English side, on the other, heads into the test at Birmingham, aiming to complete a dominant 3-0 series whitewash. Bowler Brydon Cass has been left out again following his brief arrest in an incident outside a Derby nightclub in August. With the series already secured, England could opt to rest some of their cross-format players ahead of the upcoming white ball series against Sri Lanka.
2: They always go to 5 days here, so gotta look out for that. We had two three-day tests. We had two days in December as well. So, I'm enjoying the shorter test cricket. But if it goes to 5 days, it goes to 5 days. Hopefully we still win.
0: In a dramatic moment, a supermarket employee rescued a child from moving traffic in Mexico. Security camera footage captured the heroic moment. Take a look at these visuals.

And now let's get you the latest updates from the world of entertainment. The debut teaser trailer for Remains has officially arrived. It offers an atmospheric look at the collaborative mystery thriller crafted by director M. Night Shyamalan and novelist Nicholas Sparks. Jake Gyllenhaal stars as Tate Gordon, a reclusive architect who relocates to a secluded seaside town to finish his latest residential project. The cast also features Ashley Waters, Julie Haggerty, and Jay O'Sandys. The movie is expected to enjoy a Valentine's Day release in 2027. Luca Guadagnino's corporate drama Artificial is out. Andrew Garfield leads an ensemble cast as Silicon Valley chief Sam Altman, dramatizing the critical drama and surprise sacking that rocked the artificial intelligence sector in late 2023. The cast also includes Yura Borisov, Monica Barbero, and A.K. Barinholtz as Elon Musk. The film is expected to enjoy a pre-Christmas release. Makers of Dexter Resurrection have released the first teaser for its second season. It marks the return of Michael C. Hall in the role of Dexter Morgan. The series is expected to enjoy a Halloween release this year.

That's all we had for you in this bulletin. But before we slip into a very short break, here's a look at some of the images that have caught the world's attention. Stay tuned. You're watching Beyond World This Morning.

0: Somewhere, a handshake redraws a map. Somewhere, a tariff rewrites a factory's future. World leaders gather for a decisive path ahead. We simplify the diplomatic nuances, from power to politics, to your pocket and plate. What's in there for you? BRICS continuing coverage, get the V on edge.
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2: 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Now, its sister company, Ironblood, is taking the format into action-focused stories and using generative AI to speed up how those productions are made. AI productions can be completed in around 3 to 4 weeks, with production costs of $60,000 or less.

0: Satwik Sairaj and Chirag Shetty defeated China's He Jiting and Ren Xiangyu to clinch the China Masters title. This was the duo's third final at the China Masters, with the first two ending in heartbreaking defeats. But Satwik, Chirag have now broken that jinx as the pair won their 10th BWF World title. The title is a big boost for the world number 5 pair as they gear up to defend their gold medal at the Asian Games scheduled to be held in Japan from September 19th.
1: Standing along this Trishuli River that gushed over the entire town, the smell of bodies, which many people fear, are still underneath this. Roaring sound of the military helicopters. The entire houses here that you see around me, behind me, is covered in silt. I'm Saloni Murarka, reporting for Vyond from Nuwakot, Nepal.

Thanks for staying with us. You're watching Beyond World is One, and this is Climate Tracker. But before we start, let's take a look at the climate stories making headlines across the world.

0: Climate action is increasingly becoming a question, not just of targets, but of money. For the BRICS grouping, though, one institution is emerging as a key vehicle to turn climate commitments into projects on the ground, and that is the New Development Bank, or NDB. As BRICS pushes for more climate finance for the Global South, the bank is putting a growing share of its lending into clean energy, climate adaptation, and sustainable infrastructure. Well, here is more in our next report.
1: Climate pledges can look impressive on paper, but for emerging economies, the real test is whether those pledges can pay for solar parks, cleaner transport, resilient cities, water systems, and the transition away from high-carbon infrastructure. And that is where the New Development Bank, the financial institution created by BRICS, comes in. Under its current strategy, the NDB had committed to directing 40% of its financing towards climate mitigation, adaptation, and energy transition between 2022 and 2026. And the bank is already moving beyond that benchmark. In 2024, NDB approved around $2.5 billion in climate finance, and that is more than 55% of its total approvals that year. Its climate finance portfolio at the end of 2024 stood at about $8.1 billion, including roughly $6.5 billion for mitigation and $1.6 billion for adaptation. The significance is bigger than the headline numbers. NDB finances the infrastructure that can translate climate policy into physical assets, renewable energy, energy efficiency, water and sanitation, cleaner and more resilient infrastructure, and increasingly projects involving the private sector. By the end of 2025, NDB had approved nearly $43 billion across 139 projects. With its portfolio expected to avoid millions of tons of carbon emissions and add a new renewable energy capacity. Another key BRICS angle is currency. NDB is targeting 30% of financing in local currencies, with plans to raise that to 40 to 50%. That can reduce exchange rate risks for developing economies. NDB also wants to mobilize more private capital. Crucial because developing countries need around $2.4 trillion a year through 2030 for climate action. Under the UN climate framework, developed countries had pledged to mobilize $100 billion a year for developing countries. That target was finally exceeded in 2022. According to the latest OECD figures, developed countries provided and mobilized $132.8 billion in 2023 and $136.7 billion in 2024. The European Union's Global Gateway, for example, aims to mobilize up to 400 billion euros, that is $464.5 billion, in investments by 2027. Across areas including climate and energy, transport, and digital infrastructure, the World Bank, meanwhile, delivered a record $42.6 billion in climate finance in fiscal 2024. So what's the difference? It's not that one side finances climate action and the other doesn't. Both are major players. The difference is institutional and political. Western climate finance spans aid, the World Bank, MDBS, climate funds, initiatives like the EU's Global Gateway. NDB, meanwhile, is a BRICS-led bank focused on emerging economy priorities, and BRICS wants to scale that model. At the 2025 BRICS Summit in Rio, leaders backed a framework for expanding climate finance and supported the broader ambition of mobilizing $1.3 trillion for climate action in the Global South. The framework also calls for tools such as blended finance, local currency co-financing, thematic funds, and joint project preparation facilities. For BRICS, then, the climate challenge is no longer simply about setting targets. It is about building the financial machinery to deliver them, and the NDB is increasingly at the center of that machinery.

0: Nearly 2 weeks after the flash floods in Nepal's mountainous Rasuwa district, the toll continues to rise. In the high-altitude town of Dunche, rescue teams are working around the clock, recovering victims from remote villages while delivering desperately needed supplies to communities cut off by destroyed roads and bridges. Experts say it's a man-made disaster which comes with a grave human cost. Our next ground report tells you more. Take a look. Nepal continues to reel from the aftermath of deadly flash floods, which killed more than 1,300 people. Rescue and relief operations have intensified across the flood-hit regions. An army barracks in the headquarters of Dunche has been transformed into a staging ground for rescue, relief and recovery operations. A glacier collapse above Nepal's Trishuli Valley on 26th of August unleashed a wall of mud and water. The flood fury swept through valleys and villages, leaving a trail of destruction in its wake. Army personnel are venturing into remote flood-hit areas, recovering bodies and bringing them back here. From this barrack, the remains are then transferred for further processing. With many still missing, authorities continue to painstaking task of identifying the victims.
1: I'm in Dunche in Rasuwa, and this is as far as you can get by road. Beyond this, you can only access the villages by helicopters and with some assistance of the army officials. At this moment, in this army quarter in Dunche, the security officials are again carrying another round of relief items to a village very nearby. But they say that, you know, because of the poor weather, their trips and the assistance is being a little slowed and hampered. And the consistent change in the weather is also slowing down the entire search, rescue and even the relief operation.
0: However, the challenge is far from over. In many settlements, washed out bridges and destroyed roads have completely severed overland access. Air operations too remain severely restricted. Teams are stepping up rescue efforts and delivering emergency aid to communities cut off by disaster. Across from the army barracks, another grim scene is unfolding at Rasuwa Hospital. Desperate families are lining up to provide blood samples

0: for DNA profiling. Many cling to the hope of finding some trace of their loved ones who went missing.
1: I'm at a hospital in Rasua where the families are coming in to give DNA samples for the loved ones who have gone missing in this disaster. For these families, this is not just a sample, but a hope, and also to help authorities identify if they find any bodies that can match with their DNA. Days after the disaster, families continue to come into the hospitals or some relief camp centers to give their DNA, hoping that they will be able to find their loved ones sooner or later.
0: Local authorities are collecting the samples on site before they are airlifted directly to forensic laboratories in Kathmandu. The genetic profiles will then be compared with DNA taken from recovered remains for identification. The wait for many feels agonizing. Families hope to hear news about the fate of their loved ones rather than be left in uncertainty and receive some closure. For those who receive the worst news, the grief and trauma are bound to haunt them for a long time. Bureau Report, VEON, World is One.
2: Japan is battling severe flooding after torrential rains pounded central parts of the country, leaving four people injured and forcing around 2,700 others into evacuation shelters. In the worst hit areas, the Shonai River has risen rapidly, prompting authorities to issue the country's highest level 5 flood warning. The intensity of the rainfall was also evident in Nagoya, where according to the Japan Meteorological Agency, a record 104.5 millimeters of rain fell in just 1 hour. The intensified rain flooded roads, railway tracks and streets, while subway and train services have been temporarily disrupted. Authorities urged residents in vulnerable areas to move to higher ground and avoid underground spaces, including underpasses and parking areas. The heavy rain also affected several Asian Games venues in Nagoya, with water reportedly leaking into multiple facilities ahead of the 19 September opening. Now, weather officials warn of further flooding and landslides, with heavy rain expected to continue across central Japan through Wednesday. The weather agency says the downpours could also spread to other parts of the country, keeping the risk of disruption and hazardous conditions high.

A massive forest fire in Colombia's North Santander department has been brought under control after 3 days of intense firefighting. The blaze scorched around 3,000 hectares across four rural communities, damaging natural reserves that supply water to local residents. Authorities say the fire was sparked by agricultural clearing and have urged people to avoid open burning. Take a look.

Warfare is changing. Fighter jets can't rule the skies alone. Drones are emerging as a potent threat and also a force multiplier. Now, Russia is all set to turn its fifth-generation stealth fighter, Jet Su-57, into something more powerful. Well, watch our story as we decode this transformation where superpowers are combining drones with fighter jets to completely change the battle in the skies.

The fighter jet is no longer flying alone. The next generation of air combat is going to be completely different. One fighter jet flying along with multiple drones, a swarm of machine pushing deep into hostile airspace. Russia is now showcasing a new concept built around its Su-57 fifth generation fighter. Russian state-owned defense conglomerate Rostec says new low-observable drones designed to be launched from the Su-57 will be unveiled at the El Alamein International Air Show in Egypt. The drones are designed for different missions and are being presented as a family of high-speed, long-range unmanned platforms. The idea is simple: turn the Su-57 into a drone mothership. The fighter becomes the brain, and unmanned aircraft become the extra eyes, weapons, and decoys. The Su-57 is already a formidable fighter jet. It combines a heavy internal weapons load with extreme aerodynamic performance. It can reach a top speed of around 2,400 kilometers per hour. It is designed to challenge Western fifth-generation heavyweights like the American F-22 Raptor and F-35 Lightning II. Now Russia wants to enhance this flying beast. A two-seat Su-57D is being tested as an airborne control station for groups of drones. But Russia is not alone. The United States is building its own Loyal Wingman Force under the Collaborative Combat Aircraft Program. The YFQ-42A and YFQ-44A are designed to operate alongside crewed fighters. China is also pursuing a similar vision, developed unmanned combat aircraft and integrating them with advanced fighter operations. The objective is changing the balance of air power. Instead of sending one expensive fighter into danger, send one fighter with several unmanned partners. One could attack, another could jam, another could act as a decoy, and the pilot stays farther from the most dangerous part of the battlefield. That is the real revolution. The fighter jet is no longer the main weapon. It becomes the commander of a team. Euro Report, WEON, World is One.

0: From supporting India's Gaganyaan mission to exploring opportunities in commercial space launches, well, the Australia-India space partnership is reaching new heights. As governments of both countries step up their support for the private space sector, well, bilateral business ties are gaining momentum. VEON's principal correspondent Siddharth MP spoke to Australian High Commissioner to India, Philip Green. Listen in.
1: Reasons why our space industry is moving so fast is that whether it's for climate, whether it's for agri, whether it's for telecoms, space is a more important part of our world as we go forward. And because Australia has great geography and quiet skies, it means that we have capabilities that other nations can't match.
2: Absolutely. You were saying about capabilities. In fact, an Australian company, Gilmore Space, is looking to reach space as soon as possible. They couldn't make it in their first attempt. But how do you see Australia's launch capability developing?
1: Well, I think Australia will probably rely on others mostly for launches. But we have the geography which can be very valuable for launch capability. And here again, it's an example of where Australia and India are a natural match for each other in the space field.
0: And on to some other stories. Now, the countdown to the 2026 Ballon d'Or is officially underway. French magazine France Football has begun revealing the nominees for the various awards to be presented for the 2025-26 season, including the Best Men and Women's Player of the Year. Now, this year's ceremony is set to take place on 26th of October in London. It will mark the first time the gala is held outside Paris, as football celebrates the legacy of its inaugural winner, Stanley Matthews. Matthews won the award in 1956 when it was known as the European Player of the Year award. France Football has revealed the nominees for the men's and women's team of the year. Defending men's team of this year's Paris Saint-Germain have again been nominated in the men's category. Alongside PSG, German champions Bayern Munich, English champions Arsenal, Norwegian side Bodø/Glimt and Brazilian giants Flamengo has also made the men's shortlist. Meanwhile, in the women's category, FC Barcelona, Bayern Munich, Club America, Manchester City and OL Lyons have been nominated. The France Football magazine has also revealed the nominees for the men's coach of the year. Spain's World Cup winning coach Luis de la Fuente finds a spot alongside Luis Enrique, Mikel Arteta, Vincent Kompany, among the other nominees. Now, the nominees for the goalkeeper of the year have been revealed as well. Cape Verde sensation Vozinha gets his first ever nomination alongside Spain's Unai Simon and David Raya. Lamine Yamal, who is aiming to the prestigious Ballon d'Or itself, was again in the list to win the men's Young Talent of the Year award or the Copa Trophy. After another stellar season with both club FC Barcelona and national team Spain, Yamal has won the accolade twice now. Along with him, other prominent names in the list are new Manchester City midfielder and Morocco star Ayoub Bouadi, new Real Madrid record signing Yann Diomande and Yamal's teammate Pau Cubarsí. Well, Cubarsí won the FIFA Young Player Award at the FIFA World Cup 2026. Finally, the Ballon d'Or announced the names of the players nominated for the Men's Award, with PFA Player of the Year Bruno Fernandes included in the list for his performances with Manchester United during the Premier League season. Manchester City and Norwegian striker Erling Haaland too is in the running for the award. One of the favourite to win it this season, Harry Kane, is also listed. Kane scored a total of 73 goals last season for both club and country. Last year's winner, Ousmane Dembele, along with World Cup winners with Spain, Lamine Yamal and Marc Cucurella, were also named. 39-year-old Lionel Messi, who pushed Argentina on the verge of successfully defending their World Cup crown, was also named, while his long-time rival Cristiano Ronaldo missed out yet again. Kylian Mbappe, who said he would vote for himself, was also one of the 30 players nominated for the award. "2026 has been a turning point in Indian cinema. Several low and mid-budget films have enjoyed big theatrical success. Let's start with the Indian film Hanuman Ansh. Rather than relying on massive opening weekend blitzes, Hanuman Ansh proved that pure word of mouth still possesses the power to reshape the exhibition landscape. The movie started with an invisible debut, The low-budget Indian spiritual drama mounted an unprecedented sleeper run, sustaining high occupancy well past its fourth week, forcing major screen expansions and ultimately crossing the 125 crore rupees mark with historically high theatrical multipliers. Earlier this year, Backrooms, which was produced on a lean $10 million budget, defied industry skepticism surrounding YouTube adaptations. Mobilized by intense online discourse and millennial to Gen Z participation, well, the release transformed into a shared rite of passage, concluding its global run near the $400 million mark and cementing internet native storytelling as a major theatrical force. The psychological horror thriller Obsession, which was made on a budget of just $15 million, crossed the historic $500 million worldwide mark, simply through the power of word of mouth. Rounding out the movement was the drama, directed by Christopher Borgli and headlined by Zendaya and Robert Pattinson. Well, the $28 million earned over $130 million globally. Now, the movie mainly made

Made headlines on Zendaya's rumored secret marriage with Tom Holland, which was later confirmed by the couple when they were promoting Spider-Man Brand New Day. Well, that is all we had in this edition, but don't go anywhere. News and updates will follow on the other side. Keep watching Beyond World is One.

Satwik Sairaj and Chirag Shetty defeated China's He Jiting and Ren Xiangyu to clinch the China Masters title. This was the duo's third final at the China Masters, with the first two ending in heartbreaking defeats. But Satwik, Chirag have now broken that jinx as the pair won their 10th BWF World title. The title is a big boost for the world number 5 pair as they gear up to defend their gold medal at the Asian Games scheduled to be held in Japan from September 19th.

0: 1982, the Asian Games were held in India, in New Delhi. And India won its first rowing medals. A nice commemorative stamp, but where is this lake, I wonder?
1: 30 kilometers out of Jaipur. The Aravali is closing in, the road begins to bend. I'm here because of a postage stamp.
2: So that's it, that quest ends here. This is the lake where the 1982 Asian Games rowing championships were held.
3: Somewhere, a handshake redraws a map. Somewhere, a tariff rewrites a factory's future. 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We simplify the diplomatic nuances, from power to politics, to your pocket and plate. What's in there for you? BRICS continuing coverage, get the Beyond Edge.
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Welcome back. You're watching Beyond World is One. I'm Shubham John. Let's start with the headlines. Delhi Chief Minister Rekha Gupta directs the MCD to intensify inspections of PG hostels and demolish illegal structures. Action is planned across Delhi today following the Satyaniketan building collapse on the 6th of September. Russian and Ukrainian forces exchanged drone attacks, with Ukraine saying Russian strikes killed two civilians at a Moldova border checkpoint, while Russia reports downing 596 Ukrainian drones with four people, including a child.

Israel's military says airstrikes destroyed 3 weapon depots and a rocket launching site in Gaza. The IDF claims the facilities belong to Hamas and Islamic Jihad and contained rockets, assault rifles, and other weapons. Yemen's Houthis report 32 Saudi airstrikes across Marib, Al-Jawf, Taiz and Hodeidah. The strikes follow major Houthi attacks that injured 73 people and disrupted Saudi oil facilities. Pakistan police are using large protective nets outside buildings in the northern border region to guard against militant drone attacks. The tactic, inspired by Ukraine's battlefield experience, can also help intercept grenades and mortar shells. Fifty years after Mao Zedong's death, crowds queue outside Beijing's Chairman Mao Memorial Hall and his hometown to pay tribute. Visitors held portraits, flags and flowers commemorating China's former leader. Hundreds of Asian Games athletes briefly evacuated in Japan after a record rainfall battered Nagoya. About 104 mm fell in 1 hour, flooding roads and subway stations, while rainwater also entered competition venues. Iraq is seeking a significant increase in its OPEC plus production quota as the group reviews members' sustainable capacity. Baghdad wants higher output allocations to recover lost oil revenues and better reflect its production potential. Erling Haaland's brace helps Manchester City begin their 2026-27 UEFA Champions League campaign with a 2-0 victory over FC Porto under new manager Enzo Maresca.

Mumbai police have clarified that the three people picked up from the Jio World Plaza in Bandra Kurla complex on Monday have no links with Prime Minister Modi's visit at the Global FinTech Fest. Now, one of the suspects, Rohan Parekh, had claimed himself to be a PMO official, while his aide and bodyguard, Dilip Kunde, had carried a firearm. The trio was caught while trying to force entry into a popular mall near Jio World Centre, a location adjacent to Prime Minister's event on Tuesday. However, the police have not given the details about the third person arrested in this matter. Given the sensitive nature of the area and the heightened security arrangements, the police conducted a detailed inquiry. The incident took place on Monday, a day before Prime

0: Minister Modi's scheduled visit to Mumbai. During the inquiry, the police recorded the statements of Parekh and Kunde. Both were taken into custody and later arrested in this case. After a complaint by the mall officials, the Mumbai police filed an FIR under the Bharatiya Nyay Sahita, BNS, under sections related to impersonating a public servant and unlawful entry while armed with a deadly weapon. The case has been handed over to the Crime Intelligence Unit of the Mumbai Crime Branch for further investigation. Police said Rohan Parekh is a resident of Khar, while Kunde resides in Kalyan, adding that they seized a black-coloured revolver with 6 live cartridges from Kunde. Police are also verifying the circumstances under which he allegedly attempted to pass himself off as a PMO official and entered the high-security area. And South Africa's economy contracted for the first time in nearly 2 years in the second quarter of 2026. Gross domestic product fell 0.2% from the previous quarter, slightly worse than market expectations. And conflict in the Gulf and resulting surge in fuel prices weighed on domestic demand and economic activity in the country, interrupting the country's fragile recovery. The downturn was driven by weakness across key sectors. Mining output fell 3% with lower production of platinum group metals, manganese, gold and iron ore. Manufacturing contracted 1.8%, marking its third consecutive quarterly decline. Trade fell 1.9%, ending 6 straight quarters of growth. Investment also declined for a second consecutive quarter as businesses and public corporations cut back on capital spending. The slowdown comes at a politically sensitive time for South Africa. With local government elections scheduled in November, the economy shed 345,000 jobs during the quarter, while unemployment remains above 33%, among the highest rates globally. Economists now expect annual growth of between 1.2 and 1.5%, below the government's earlier target. The weak economic backdrop is likely to intensify pressure on the ANC-led coalition government as voter frustration over jobs and living costs continues to grow. And there are more details from our correspondent Calden Ongmu, who sends us this report from Johannesburg.
1: South Africa's economy has suffered its first contraction in nearly 2 years. Analysts describe the figure as a setback, particularly because investment remains weak. However, financial markets have reacted relatively calmly. The local currency rand remained broadly stable, suggesting investors may view the contraction as temporary or already reflected in the market expectations. The latest figures, nevertheless, add pressure on the government ahead of its local government elections. With unemployment above 33% and economic growth remaining sluggish, opposition parties are likely to use the figures to challenge the government's economic record. This is Calden Ongmu from Johannesburg, South Africa, for We On World is One.
0: Nigeria and terrorist group Boko Haram have reportedly observed a ceasefire for the past 3 months in a development not publicly announced by the government. The truce is believed to have begun in June and is linked to negotiations that led to the release of 360 civilians abducted from Ngoshe village in March. The villagers were abducted during a Boko Haram attack on an army base. Sources say the ceasefire has stopped attacks around Ngoshe and could be extended by 40 days. The Nigerian government has not confirmed the ceasefire. The deal that freed the hostages reportedly involved a 5 billion naira ransom, about $3.7 million, which the government denies. The big question is whether the truce can lead to lasting peace. Conflict experts warn that it could simply be a temporary pause that benefits both sides, rather than a step towards ending the war. However, the ceasefire does not include the Islamic State, West Africa province of IS, and that's ISWAP. A rival group that split from Boko Haram, with fighting between the two groups continuing, and the developments are particularly significant after the conflict has lasted around 17 years, costing almost 350,000 civilian lives. Nigeria's public position remains that it will not negotiate with Boko Haram. President Bola Tinubu has instead announced plans to add 30,000 troops and 4 military divisions. For now, the ceasefire remains uncertain. Previous truces have collapsed, raising questions.

0: over whether this pause can lead to lasting peace or give Boko Haram time to regroup and strengthen its position. And for more on this, our correspondent Luis Aulani sends us this report from Lagos.
1: The defense headquarters is staying tight-lipped over explosive claims that the federal government struck a secret ceasefire with Boko Haram back in June, allegedly tied to the release of 360 civilians abducted in Ngozi, Borno State, and a 5 billion naira ransom the government denies paying. The government is yet to respond to any of the claims. The allegations, however, raises hard questions about strategy in a conflict that has already claimed thousands of lives and whether quiet deals are now shaping the fight against terrorism as much as the battlefield. From Lagos, Nigeria, Louisa Olaniyi, Wion, World is One.
0: And Kolkata Municipal Corporation has suspended the licenses of 40 restaurants and eateries, including several prominent food chains. The action has been taken over alleged violations of food safety norms. The licenses of 31 restaurants and eateries were suspended till Monday night, while on Tuesday, another 9 were suspended. The civic body has been conducting on-the-spot inspection at restaurants and eateries in different parts of the city as part of an operation to ensure compliance with regulations. Among the well-known names that faced the crackdown include the 94-year-old Nizam's restaurant, popular biryani joint Shimla Biryani, and an outlet of Karim's Street and an Arsalan outlet in the Nagar Bazar area. Besides, the civic body has also inspected food courts at various shopping malls across the city and adjoining areas under the civic body's jurisdiction. KMC Commission cum Administrator told reporters on Tuesday that hygiene was the main focus of the inspections at restaurants and eateries. According to reports, during on-the-spot visits, food samples collected from some of the eateries allegedly revealed the presence of colors unsuitable for consumption in biryanis, stale food, fungus in raw food, and storage areas with rats and insects crawling. Our reporter from Kolkata, Shreya Ghosh, has sent in this report.
2: Cockroaches inside refrigerators, rats in storage areas, rotten meat, fungal food, and even traces of wall paint mixed in biryani. This is what food safety inspectors found during a massive drive across Kolkata right before Durga Puja. The Kolkata Municipal Corporation has temporarily suspended the food licenses of around 40 restaurants, eateries and sweet shops. Among the 40 establishments shut down, the majority are sweet shops, including Girish Chandra Day and Company, while even a Zepto storehouse was sealed by the KMC for multiple violations. Other big names on the list include Nizam's in Newmarket, Kareem's on Ripon Street, Shimla Biryani on the EM bypass, and Don Giovanni's on Park Street and Big Boss in Tangra. Now, the KMC administrator Smita Pandey said officials inspected nearly 600 establishments and destroyed over 1,200 kilograms of non-confirming food. The suspensions are temporary. The outlets can reapply once they fix the issues and pass a re-inspection. But for now, several popular names at Kolkata's swear by have been forced to shut their kitchens. With the festive season just weeks away, the message from the civic body is clear. Hygiene is non-negotiable. This is Shreya Ghosh reporting from Kolkata for Vion.
0: India's space economy is estimated at $9 billion, while the UK space economy is estimated at £18 billion. Now, as both governments look to grow their respective space sectors, a UK delegation is at the Bengaluru Space Expo for insights on the way ahead for the India-UK space ties. VION's principal correspondent Siddharth MP spoke to Jaya Churaria, UK's Deputy Trade Commissioner for South Asia.
3: The UK space economy is valued at about £18 billion. It employs more than 500,000 people. And to tell us more about UK-India space cooperation, we're joined by Jaya Churaria, who is the Deputy Trade Commissioner of the UK. Ma'am, please tell us, what are the opportunities you foresee for India and UK in the space sector going forward?
4: Well, there's an incredible amount of opportunities. UK has world-class capabilities in small satellite manufacturing, communications, space applications, Earth observation, and India is just one of the most fastest growing markets in the world at the moment, and there's lots of scope for partnership. between businesses, between our agencies, between academia, research organizations. And just today, I'm very pleased

0: There's continued interest, and in fact, today UK companies are having conversations about doing more and launching more from India.
1: Super. Ma'am, also please tell us about the commercial potential that you see in this partnership and how it can be taken forward. And especially for this, you've also brought a huge delegation along with you. Tell us about your delegation as well.
0: Thank you. Yes, we have a strong delegation of UK companies representing the world-leading UK capabilities, small satellite manufacturing, earth observation, communications, space applications. And they're here to have discussions and to look for more partnerships and take forward work in the India market.
1: That was the UK's Deputy Trade Commissioner telling us about the scope of the India-UK space partnership and the path that lay ahead. With video journalist Vinod from Bengaluru, Siddharth MP, We on World is One.

All right, and the BRICS summit is just days away, and New Delhi is making final preparations ahead of the high-profile event. The national capital has been decked up with posters, banners, illuminated installations, with key parts of the city taking on a festive look. The BRICS Leaders Summit is scheduled to be held at Bharat Mandapam on the 12th and 13th of September. The official theme for this year's summit is Building for Resilience, Innovation, Cooperation and Sustainability. And it will bring together heads of state, foreign delegates, heads of international organizations and key dignitaries. Delhi Traffic Police has finalized a detailed traffic management plan in preparation for the summit. According to the Traffic Police, extensive security and mobility protocols are being implemented across the capital to ensure smooth transit for foreign delegates while minimizing public inconvenience. Delhi Police has already identified more than 35 roads where traffic will be controlled or diverted as part of the summit arrangements. The Traffic Police personnel are conducting rehearsals on the identified routes. The restrictions will primarily affect central, south and adjoining parts of Delhi, with temporary stoppages expected during the movement of VIP motorcades. Now, commuters have been advised to plan their journeys and use alternative routes and public transport.

Travel chaos hit airports across the UK on Tuesday after a technical problem in the country's air traffic control system disrupted flights. Almost 1,100 flights to and from UK were cancelled, while hundreds more were delayed. The problem affected several major airports, including Heathrow, Gatwick, Manchester and Stansted. Now, Britain's air traffic control service, NATS, says that the issue has been resolved, though it acknowledged that the disruption took longer to fix than expected. NATS has assured travellers that operations are now returning to normal and that staff are working as quickly as possible to clear the backlog of flights. The latest glitch has also brought fresh attention to previous technical failures, including NATS. In 2024, Britain's Civil Aviation Authority asked NATS to review its contingency plans. The move came after an automatic flight plan processing failure in August 2023 brought flights across the country to a standstill. Airline bosses estimated that 2023 meltdown, it had cost them more than £100 million in refunds and compensation. Then in July 2025, a separate radar-related technical fault at NATS disrupted departures at major airports including Heathrow for more than 4 hours. And airlines and officials described it as an isolated incident with no evidence of malicious activity. And Japan is planning to launch a trial to track sex offenders on parole using GPS. The Justice Ministry could begin the trial as early as fiscal 2027, with participation initially limited to parolees who consent. Now, the GPS data could help, and it would help supervisors monitor movements, identify potential warning signs, and intervene to prevent re-offending. The ministry will first determine which sexual offences

0: will fall under the trial. If the system proves effective, Japan would consider making GPS tracking mandatory and expanding it to other crimes. The move would mark a significant shift in Japan's approach to monitoring offenders after their release. Officials say participation in the trial will be limited to parolees who consent. The ministry will determine what kinds of sexual offenses will be subject to the trial. If the trial result shows that GPS tracking helps prevent repeat offenses, the ministry may consider making wearing the devices mandatory and expanding the range of crimes covered. People on parole are currently required to attend interviews with those supervising them and accurately report details of their daily life. Failure to comply can result in their parole being revoked. In cricket, Australia has taken a major step towards bringing private investment into the Big Bash League. The move to privatize the BBL has now been approved, and Melbourne Renegades are set to become the first team to enter a formal sales process. Cricket Australia chair Mike Baird and chief executive Todd Greenberg, they have announced the privatization plan with star players including Pat Cummins, Travis Head and Elise Perry in attendance as well. The decision allows states to take their Big Bash League clubs to market, either to sell stakes or the clubs entirely to private investors. And this is what chairperson Mike Baird had to say. I quote him here. Cricket Australia and its state members are united in our in commitment to investing in and growing this BBL and WBBL and to advancing the interests of cricket at every level by opening the door to private investment in the Big Bash leagues. Cricket Australia is taking a deliberate step to strengthen and secure the long-term future of the game. The privatization process will commence with invitations for bids for the Melbourne Renegades, with the club expected to enter the 2027-28 season under new ownership. The bidding process will not affect the upcoming season, set to begin in December 2026, with Cricket Australia set to run the franchise in a caretaker capacity. The move could open the door for other BBL clubs to follow, although any future sales will be left to individual states to decide based on what they believe is best for their club and community. The BBL teams are currently divided over the move to privatization. However, Mike Baird states that the decision is for the betterment of the sport. Actor Yash has restructured his financial arrangement for director Nitesh Tiwari's upcoming epic Ramayana. He is reportedly not taking an upfront acting fee of 100 crore rupees. That's about $10 million minimum. In exchange, he will acquire the South Indian theatrical distribution rights across both parts of the franchise. Under the revised deal, KGF star will not draw a fixed acting salary for portraying the antagonist. Yash, who is already associated with the multi-starrer as a co-producer through his banner, will instead take complete ownership of distribution rights across Karnataka, Tamil Nadu, Andhra Pradesh, Telangana and Kerala. The move shifts the actor's financial returns from a guaranteed flat payment to an upside-driven stake linked directly to the film's performance at the box office.
1: My firstborn, Ram.

0: gladly sacrifice my life for the welfare of the world.
1: And the Kiev Fashion Week saw Ukrainian soldiers and veterans go on a fashion parade. Amputated soldiers got a second chance to set the stage on fire, only this time with dazzling female models. Take a look.

standing along this Trishuli river that gushed over the entire town. The smell of bodies, which many people fear, are still underneath this. Roaring sound of the military helicopters. Today is the seventh day of Nepal's floods. Look around this valley. It's completely unrecognizable. Rescue teams are fighting the time to locate the survivors. Standing along this Trishuli river that gushed over the entire town, the smell of bodies, which many people fear, are still underneath this. Roaring sound of the military helicopters. The entire houses here that you see around me, behind me, is covered in silt. I'm Saloni Murarka, reporting for Vyond from Nuwakot, Nepal.

Microdramas are giving generative AI a new role in entertainment. San Francisco-based InKit started as an online publishing company, turning popular stories into live-action microdramas through its entertainment arm, Candy Jar. Now, its sister company, Ironblood, is taking the format into action-focused stories and using generative AI to speed up how those productions are made. AI productions can be completed in a...

Thanks for staying with us. You're watching Beyond World as One. I'm Aditya Juneja. Let's start with the headlines we're tracking for you at this hour. Russian and Ukrainian forces exchanged drone attacks with Ukraine, saying Russian strikes killed two civilians at a Moldova border checkpoint, while Russia reports downing 596 Ukrainian drones with four people, including a child, killed. Israel's military says airstrikes destroyed three weapon depots and a rocket launching site in Gaza. The IDF claims the facilities belonged to Hamas and Islamic Jihad and contained rockets, assault rifles, and other weapons.

Yemen's Houthis report 32 Saudi airstrikes across Marib, Al-Jawaf, Taiz, and Hodeidah regions. Well, the strikes follow major Houthi attacks that injured 73 people and disrupted Saudi oil facilities. Iran's Revolutionary Guards say it fired ballistic missiles at a U.S.-linked base in Jordan and attacked 10 ships, escalating the conflict. Jordan says it intercepted 18 of 20 missiles, with no casualties reported. Delhi Chief Minister Rekha Gupta directs the MCD to intensify inspections of PG hostels and demolish illegal structures. Action is planned across Delhi today following the Satyaniketan building collapse on 6th of September. Pakistan police are using large protective nets outside buildings in the northern border region to guard against militant drone attacks. The tactic, inspired by Ukraine's battlefield experience, can also help intercept grenades and mortar shells. Fifty years after Mao Zedong's death, crowds queue outside Beijing's Chairman Mao Memorial Hall and his hometown to pay tribute. Visitors held portraits, flags and flowers commemorating China's former leader. Oil prices climb over 1%, with Brent rising to $100 a barrel as Iran launches missiles at a U.S. base in Jordan. Renewed West Asia fighting intensified fear of supply disruptions, while U.S. crude rises to $94.06. Defending U.S. Open champion Carlos Alcaraz was stunned by local favorite Ben Shelton in a five-set thriller. Shelton won 7-6, 1-6, 3-6, 6-1, 6-7 into the early hours of Wednesday in New York. The match broke the record for the latest finish ever at the US Open.

Tensions in West Asia are rising, and in the latest, Iran has launched fresh attacks against the United States in retaliation for U.S. strikes on its vessels. Iran's Revolutionary Guards say that they have attacked 2 vessels, 8 oil tankers, and 10 non-compliant vessels trying to pass through the Strait of Hormuz. Iran's bombs came after U.S. forces destroyed 5 Iranian oil tankers on Tuesday in response to Iran targeting an American warship. The second such attack in less than a week. CENTCOM said in a statement that American forces had directed the crews to abandon the ships before the vessels were struck and rendered inoperable. CENTCOM also said that one of its underwater drones malfunctioned after Iran claimed its forces captured an American unmanned submarine in the strategic Strait of Hormuz. IRGC also said they struck a U.S. military base in Jordan with missiles. Now, according to Iranian media, the quote-unquote punitive operation damaged maintenance and repair facilities, deployment locations and shelters for fighter jets. Minutes later, Drones Army said it shot down 18 missiles from Iran targeting the kingdom.

0: The strikes came even as Tehran urged crews on oil tankers off Kuwait and Bahrain to leave their vessels, warning they will be targeted. Earlier on Tuesday, the chief of staff of the Iranian Armed Forces, Ali Abdullahi, had warned that Tehran would attack U.S. bases in the region if Iranian oil tankers were hit. U.S. Secretary of State Marco Rubio, however, said Washington would continue to strike them in response to Iranian attacks. Listen into this.
1: Yeah, the back and forth is pretty straightforward, and that is that Iran continues to try to hit U.S. naval ships, and for every time they do that or try to do that, they're going to lose tankers. And I think you'll see that again today.

Yemen's Iran-backed Houthis have said that Saudi Arabia retaliated with over 30 strikes after the group targeted oil facilities, wounding dozens. The attacks came hours after the rebels blamed Saudi Arabia for an airstrike that hit a prison in Yemen's northern province of Jawf. At least 7 people, including a child, were killed and 7 others were wounded. The latest satellite images were said to show Houthi attacks on oil facilities in southern Saudi Arabia. A spokesperson for Saudi-led coalition fighting in Yemen, Major General Turki al-Malki, said that the rebels hit civilian and economic facilities in the Saudi cities of Abha, Jazan, Najran and Khamis Mushayt. Footage released by the Saudi Information Ministry showed damage to buildings. Al-Malki said that 73 people were wounded, including women and children, calling the attacks a serious escalation and vowing retaliation. At the same time, Saudi authorities issued brief alerts warning of potential danger in 3 areas bordering Yemen. The Saudi Civil Defense sent potential danger warning for 3 areas near Yemen, which were later lifted after it said danger had passed. The rapid round of strikes and counter-strikes follows the unravelling of a 4-year truce between the Houthis and the Saudi-backed government in the month of July. On Tuesday, U.S. Secretary of State Marco Rubio insisted that Houthi actions have a clear Iranian hand. Although experts dispute the extent to which the Houthis are acting independently or following the wishes of their Iranian backers. Visuals aired by a Yemeni broadcaster showed Tariq Saleh, leader of Yemen's National Resistance Forces, visiting fighters wounded in clashes between Saudi-backed Yemeni forces and Iran-backed Houthi rebels at a hospital in Mocha. Meanwhile, UN Secretary General Antonio Guterres condemned Houthi rebel attacks in Saudi Arabia that targeted oil facilities and wounded dozens of people. Guterres spokesperson Stefan Jadaric expressed deep concerns over the reports of civilian casualties. The European Union also echoed concerns after fighting escalated and also urged Yemen's Iran-backed Houthi rebels to end all attacks condemning strikes on Saudi Arabia. A spokesman for the bloc's diplomatic service said the attacks constitute a dangerous escalation and violated international law, undermining regional security and stability. According to an AFP tally, based on sources on both the sides, well, more than 500 people were killed since Yemen's Houthi rebels launched an offensive last week to advance towards the Red Sea, most of them combatants. At least 216 government forces and 278 Houthi fighters were killed since the clashes began, in addition to at least 29 civilians. Moving on now, Russian President Vladimir Putin and U.S. President Donald Trump held an hour-long call on the war in Ukraine. Now, the talks come as Russia resumed heavy missile and drone strikes on Kyiv after a brief

0: pause due to the visit of U.S. envoys. Now, according to Ukrainian rescue services, Russian drones and missiles hit the Ukrainian capital overnight, killing at least 5 people. Ukraine's Interior Minister Ivan said that at least 16 more people were wounded in Kiev. Now, authorities say more than 50 sites were damaged, including homes, schools, shops and other civilian infrastructure. A Russian-installed official in Crimea said a Ukrainian attack killed 2 people there. Listen in.
1: I arrived this morning and saw this horror. Everything has burned down. The warehouse burned down. It's very sad and upsetting because it was a job I loved. I don't know what to say. I'm still in shock. We are taking this very hard. Every air raid alert leaves you shaken. You can't work or live normally. It's difficult, but we keep going. Everyone is just trying to survive.
0: The attacks have also renewed pressure on Ukraine's air defense systems. Germany says it will send urgently needed PAC-2 interceptor missiles for Patriot air defense systems from its own military stockpiles. German Defense Minister Boris Pistorius also urged other Ukraine supporters to check their stocks and make similar deliveries. Meanwhile, Russia and the US are keeping the diplomatic channel open, with Putin and Trump holding an hour-long call focused on ending the war in Ukraine. Russia described the call as extremely frank and constructive. According to Kremlin aide Yuri Ushakov, Trump called for a speedy end to the fighting while Putin presented an objective and detailed analysis of the frontline situation. He added that Putin also said Russia had no aggressive plans towards Europe. Now, the phone call comes after talks by U.S. envoys Steve Witkoff and Jared Kushner in Moscow and Kiev as Washington pushed for direct talks between Ukraine and Russia. Kiev says the talks could take place as early as this month, but Moscow says it is still too early to discuss a venue or dates. Meanwhile, Ukraine is also showing a new domestic air defense capability. For the first time, Ukraine has publicly displayed the self-propelled launcher for its Kural surface-to-air missile system at the MSPO defense exhibition in Poland. Well, the 450-kilogram missile carries a 36-kilogram warhead and is part of Ukraine's push to develop homegrown air defense systems.

The 18th BRICS summit is just days away, and New Delhi is making final preparations ahead of the high-profile event. The national capital has been decked up with posters, banners, and illuminated installations, with key parts of the city taking on a festive look. The BRICS Leaders Summit is scheduled to be held at Bharat Mandapam on 12th and 13th of September. The official theme for this year's summit is Building for Resilience, Innovation, Cooperation and Sustainability. And it will bring together heads of state, foreign delegates, heads of international organizations and key dignitaries. Now, Delhi Police Traffic has finalized a detailed traffic management plan in preparation. According to the Traffic Police, extensive security and mobility protocols are being implemented across the capital to ensure smooth transit for foreign delegates while minimizing public inconvenience. Delhi Police has already identified more than 35 routes where traffic will be controlled or diverted as part of the summit arrangements. Traffic Police personnel are conducting cavalcade rehearsals on the identified routes. The restrictions will primarily affect central, south and adjoining parts of Delhi, with temporary stoppages expected during the movement of VIP motorcades. Commuters have been advised to plan their journeys and use alternative routes and public transport, particularly the Delhi Metro during periods of heightened traffic restrictions. Days after a building collapse in Delhi's Satya Niketan killed 7 people, Delhi police have arrested the operator of the paying guest accommodation that was being run from the building. This comes days after police arrested the family that owned the property. Hariram Gupta, his wife Urmila Gupta and their son Mahesh Gupta were apprehended from Bhiwadi in Rajasthan. On Monday, Mahesh Gupta was sent to 2 days of police custody while his parents were sent to judicial custody. During questioning, Mahesh reportedly told police that he looked after

0: under the building's maintenance on behalf of his parents. He also disclosed that the property had been leased to the PG operator Hotel Days in August 2025. Now, police have arrested Sudhanshu, the operator of the PG accommodation. 12 people were rescued in the nearly 30-hour-long rescue operation at the site that concluded on Monday. Two patients receiving treatment at AIIMS Trauma Centre have been discharged, while one other remained in the intensive care unit in critical condition. The tragedy also exposed a glaring gap in demand and supply for students' accommodation in the national capital. Delhi University's hostel capacity remains significantly below the need. While IIT Delhi can accommodate around 50% of its students in hostels and AIIMS around 70%, Delhi University's hostel capacity is estimated at just 9,000 beds for over 2.5 lakh students. While the Delhi government has planned to change the student accommodation policy, the focus has shifted to other unsafe structures. Delhi's civic body has started demolition of an unsafe building beside the collapsed structure. It functions as a paying guest accommodation for girls. Delhi civic body said it has flagged 62 buildings across the national capital as dangerous. Of those, civic officials say action has already been taken against 20 structures. 16 have been demolished and 4 sealed. The civic body says action against the remaining buildings will be taken on priority. MCD claims it carries out building surveys every year ahead of the monsoon, and they have completed surveying over 97% of the targeted 30 lakh plus houses. India is in the middle of an unprecedented food safety crackdown. Regulators are forcing restaurants from street stalls to big branded chains to suspend operations, while a push for warning labels on packaged food has rattled an industry worth more than $100 billion. Here's why food safety has suddenly become the biggest story on India's dinner table. The scale of the problem is enormous. India is the world's most populous nation, consuming nearly 1.5 trillion meals every year. Since the year 2020, food inspectors have tested more than 100,000 samples annually, and roughly 1 in 5 has been found unsafe, substandard, or mislabeled. Nearly 8,000 food business licenses have been cancelled over the last 3 years alone. And as the Food Safety and Standards Authority of India put it, ensuring safety of 1.4 billion people is, in their words, a monumental task. Regulators have ramped up checks and they're publicizing them. Photos and videos of raids are now routinely released, drawing huge attention online. One official has become the face of this crackdown, Maharashtra's Food Commissioner Tukaram Munde. His surprise inspections have targeted outlets along with upscale clubs and restaurants across Mumbai. His most high-profile raid came last month, a warehouse where expiry dates and nutritional information were allegedly being faked on labels for products made by PepsiCo, Nestle, Coca-Cola and Unilever for export. Canada has since said it's assessing any risk to its own imports. Now, beyond the raids, a bigger battle is brewing over warning labels. India has debated front-of-pack labels for years now, flagging high sugar, salt and fat, similar to rules already in place in Chile and Mexico. But the move has repeatedly stalled under industry pressure. And that's now changing, with health advocates, social media influencers and a Supreme Court case all pushing for stronger disclosure rules. For now, the raids continue and the labeling right and far is far from over. And for more on this, our correspondent Hardik Bharadwaj has sent us this report. Take a look.
1: India's food safety crackdown could ultimately change how food businesses compete. Because if regulators make safety, ingredients and nutrition information a mandate, food companies will no longer compete just on price, taste or convenience. They will have to increasingly compete on what's actually inside the product and how much customers believe the words written outside in their branding. And there is a bigger reason why this matters. India's food system has become increasingly complex. A single meal can involve one restaurant, a central kitchen, multiple warehouses, delivery partners, and multiple supply chains. That creates far more touch points for safety to break down. So, today's raids may be an enforcement story, but eventually India could be moving towards a food market where transparency itself becomes a competitive advantage. With camera person Libin, this is Hardik Bhardwaj.

0: Such reporting for Beyond World is one.
1: Moving on now, Google is changing how its search results work in Europe to comply with EU antitrust rules. Well, the company warns the changes will lower search quality for users and could hurt European businesses. Well, Google's new search format will give more space to sites like Expedia and Booking.com, which help people compare hotels, flights, and restaurants. These specialized services will get more prominent placement in search results, while direct listings for businesses with their own website, phone number or address will appear below them. Google will also remove some information from its search carousels, including real-time prices for hotels, airlines and restaurants. The rankings will still be decided by Google's algorithm. Now, Google says the changes are the biggest reduction in search quality in its 29-year history and claims they could make it harder for users to find what they actually need. Now, the company says millions of European users tested the new format, with many having to retype their searches to find the right results. Google also warns local businesses could lose direct traffic after earlier DMA-related changes already led to a 30% drop in free direct booking traffic. The changes follow a $534 million fine Google received in July after EU regulators found it had favored its own services in search results. The European Commission gave Google 60 days to comply with the Digital Markets Act or face penalty payments of up to 5% of its global turnover. The DMA is designed to limit the power of large digital platforms and prevent them from giving their own services an unfair advantage. Google has accumulated more than $12 billion in EU antitrust penalties over nearly two decades now. And the company says users outside the European Union will not be affected by these search changes.

0: The third and final test between England and Pakistan is set to begin on Wednesday, September 9th at Edgbaston in Birmingham. Pakistan entered the final test amid turmoil within their camp while England looked to complete a series whitewash. Pakistan have already lost the first two test matches of the three-match series, and after losing the second test by 194 runs at Lord's, while Pakistan Cricket Board or PCB decided to drop seven players from the squad. Head coach Sarfaraz Ahmed and bowling coach Umar Gul were also released from their duties. White ball coach Mike Hessen has taken up the duties as red ball coach, as well as former Australia seamer Ashley Nofker as the bowling coach. A completely restructured Pakistan side under interim management aimed to salvage a consolation prize win against the hosts.
1: The strategy is good test cricket. In terms of what's happened before, for us is about focusing on where we want to take our cricket, where you know what we want to improve and what we can control with our skills that we have here. So it's just about focusing on good test cricket. That's, we all know that. Discipline, you know, really good areas bowling and long partnerships when we're batting, you know, getting the opposition under pressure over a period of time. So, you know, there's simple game plans, and obviously exploit, you know, really good areas when we bowl.
0: Following Pakistan's poor run, an investigation into discipline and conduct during the team's troubled tour of England was launched. As part of the probe, two players are understood to have had their mobile phones confiscated. However, PCB's Director of Media and Digital Communications, Amir Mir, has taken to social media to refute any such claims. The PCB media director, through his social, said that the board has initiated an internal disciplinary inquiry regarding the same. Now, the English side, on the other, heads into the final test at Edgbaston aim to complete a dominant 3-0 series whitewash. Bowler Brydon Cass has been left out again following his brief arrest in an incident outside a Derby nightclub in the month of August. With the series already secured, England could opt to rest some of their cross-format players ahead of the upcoming white ball series against Sri Lanka.
2: They always go to 5 days here, so gotta look out for that. You know, we had two 3-day tests. You know, we had two 2-days in December as well. So you know, I'm enjoying the shorter test cricket, but if it goes to 5 days, it goes to 5 days. Hopefully, we still win.
0: Here's a reminder to our viewers, as India gears up to host the BRICS Summit in New Delhi, do watch our special broadcast, a VEON CGTN co-production at 5 p.m. IST, 11:30 a.m. GMT today. Well, stay tuned, you're watching VEON World is One.

0: 1982, the Asian Games were held in India, in New Delhi. And India won its first rowing medals. A nice commemorative stamp, but where is this lake, I wonder?
1: 30 kilometers out of Jaipur. The Aravali is closing in, the road begins to bend. I'm here because of a postage stamp.
2: So that's it, that quest ends here. This is the lake where the 1982 Asian Games Rowing Championships were held.

0: Satwik Sairaj and Chirag Shetty defeated China's He Jiting and Ren Xiangyu to clinch the China Masters title. This was the duo's third final at the China Masters, with the first two ending in heartbreaking defeats. But Satwik, Chirag have now broken that jinx as the pair won their 10th BWF World title. The title is a big boost for the world number 5 pair as they gear up to defend their gold medal at the Asian Games scheduled to be held in Japan from September 19th.
1: Microdramas are giving generative AI a new role in entertainment. San Francisco-based InKit started as an online publishing company, turning popular stories into live-action microdramas through its entertainment arm, Candy Jar. Now, its sister company, Iron Blood, is taking the format into action-focused stories and using generative AI to speed up how those productions are made. AI productions can be completed in around

Thanks for staying with us. You're watching We On World Is One. My name is Dharamjot Kaur. Let's begin with a quick look at the headlines. Municipal Corporation of Delhi has launched a crackdown on unauthorized constructions across the national capital. Following Chief Minister Rekha Gupta's directive, the action comes after the Satyaniketan building collapse, which renewed scrutiny of illegal structures.

Russian and Ukrainian forces exchanged drone attacks, with Ukraine saying that Russia's strikes killed two civilians at a Moldova border checkpoint, while Russia reports downing 596 Ukrainian drones, with four people, including a child, killed. Iran's Revolutionary Guards say it fired a ballistic missile at a U.S.-linked base in Jordan and attacked 10 ships, escalating the conflict. Jordan says it intercepted 18 of 20 missiles with no casualties reported. Yemen's Houthis report 32 Saudi strikes across Marib, Al-Jaf, Taiz and Hodeidah regions. The strikes follow major Houthi attacks that injured 73 people and disrupted Saudi oil facilities.

Defense Secretary of the Philippines, Gilberto Teodoro, accuses China of bullying after receiving a note at the Seoul Defense Dialogue, asserting that Beijing's claim over the South China Sea and rejecting the 2016 International Arbitration ruling.

Indonesia launches a search for 5 journalists and 3 crew members missing in the Sunda Strait since Monday while reporting on the Anak Krakatau eruptions. Rescuers are searching as volcanic ash blankets Jakarta.

50 years after Mao Zedong's death, crowds queue outside Beijing's Chairman Mao Memorial Hall and his hometown to pay tribute. Visitors held portraits, flags and flowers commemorating China's former leader.

Oil prices climb over 1%, with Brent rising to $100 a barrel as Iran launches missiles at U.S. base in Jordan. Renewed West Asia fighting intensifies, fear of supply disruptions, while U.S. crude rises to 94.6.

Defending US Open champion Carlos Alcaraz was stunned by local favorite Ben Shelton in a five-set thriller. Shelton won 7-6, 1-6, 3-6, 6-1, 6-7 into the early hours of Wednesday in New York. The match broke the record for the latest finish ever at the US Open.

0: The West Asia war began in February with US and Israeli joint strikes on Iran. More than 6 months later, the conflict is still raging. But while Tel Aviv appears to have taken a backseat, Washington and Tehran are still fighting it out. In the latest, Iran reportedly launched missiles from 12 different cities across the country in one of the heaviest barrages since the end of Operation Roaring Lion. Israeli news outlets reported that the missiles were launched towards Jordan, possibly in response to American strikes on Iranian oil tankers. IRGC said they struck a U.S. military base in Jordan with missiles. According to Iranian media, the quote-unquote punitive operation damaged maintenance and repair facilities, deployment locations and shelters for fighter jets. Minutes later, Jordan's army said it shot down 18 missiles from Iran targeting the kingdom. Earlier, Tehran urged crews on oil tankers off Kuwait and Bahrain to leave their vessels, warning that they will be targeted. IRGC also said that they attacked 20 US vessels trying to pass through the Strait of Hormuz. The latest round of fighting was triggered after US forces destroyed 5 Iranian oil tankers. Iranian media reported that a US missile struck a tanker off the coast of Kharg Island, adding that there were no casualties. Commenting on the escalation, US Secretary of State Marco Rubio had said that Washington would continue to strike them in response to Iranian attacks.
1: Yeah, the back and forth is pretty straightforward, and that is that Iran continues to try to hit U.S. naval ships, and for every time they do that or try to do that, they're going to lose tankers. And I think you'll see that again today.
0: The reality created by the latest exchanges is clear and different. The U.S. has been exchanging strikes with Iran, while Israel has remained outside the active campaign. Reports suggest that this was not entirely Israel's choice, but a direction from Washington. During a flare-up in June involving Israeli strikes in Beirut and Iranian missile responses, Trump reportedly warned Israeli Prime Minister Benjamin Netanyahu that Israel would be on its own if it reignited a conflict with Iran. The message, reports say, was clear. The U.S. would run the campaign while Israel would remain on alert and join the fight only if Trump decided it was necessary or if Tehran gave a reason to act. And that may explain why, following the latest escalation, Israeli Defense Minister Israel Katz has said that his country was prepared to hit back with great force if attacked. But the big question now is this: is the U.S. fighting this war for Israel?

All right, as we've been discussing, it has been more than 6 months since the US-Israel first launched joint strikes on Iran earlier this year. This, remember, is the second such attack after the 12-day war in May-June of last year. Now, remember, there have been conflicting reports and statements coming from both Israel and the US. Earlier, we heard the US president first talk about the fact that it was not Israel that urged or pushed U.S. to begin this war with Iran, but rather it was Donald Trump's and the Trump administration's decision to directly get involved in a conflict with Iran. After that, we've also heard a slew of statements from the Israeli political corridors, where Benjamin Netanyahu more recently had talked about how difficult it had been for him to convince Washington to launch a military campaign against Iran. He said, and I quote, "Washington was the hardest to crack." And then we saw a slew of other statements coming in again from both US and also from Israel, justifying for several reasons why this entire military campaign that was carried by them was crucial or was inevitable. Now, we've also interestingly seen that several objectives of this joint operation have changed over the past 6 months. When it began, regime change was one of the many objectives and goals that was cited by the US, along with the goal that they wanted to ensure that Iran never has nuclear power. We did, after that, in the months that followed, hear different statements coming from the American administration, where they said that, well, Iranian regime change was not really their goal and that it is not up to them. They wanted to ensure that Israel remains, does not become, in fact, a nuclear power. But where does this now go from here is the big question.

0: And joining us live on the broadcast now from Dusseldorf in Germany is Berzin Wagmar. He is from the Center of Iranian Studies at the University of London. And we're also being joined by Anne Elizabeth Moutet from Paris. She's a columnist with the London Telegraph. Thank you for joining us on the broadcast. My first question, Berzin, is going to be to you. This entire conversation now, and the question, is U.S. now fighting the Iran war on behalf of Israel? What's your assessment of that?
1: Which is an utterly fake, patently fake narrative. The U.S. is not fighting any wars, definitely on Israel's part. The U.S. is doing this of its own volition, and it's something which has been overdue with previous administrations, with the crescendo of violence and build-up towards Iran, which has been targeting the U.S. over decades. That needs to be put into context. Israel is the least of it. Now, let's come to the present context. And that was a historical remark which I needed to rectify the narrative that is doing the rounds, that this is Israel's stoking wars and put out by right-wing MAGA and ultra-hard elements, left elements across not the U.S., but also in Europe. And it's sheer nonsense. It's a misreading of Iranian studies and Iranian history. And I can definitely comment on that. Coming to the present, Dharamjot, what has happened is the Supreme National Security Council leader, Mohsen Rezai, himself a man wanted on the Interpol wanted list for the 1994 Buenos Aires bombing of Jewish pensioners, has now put out that Iran will create an exclusion zone near the strait, and laughably so, that any countries whose vessels violate it will be put on Iran's sanctions list. I mean, talking of Iran imposing sanctions on others leads one to point out also that now it's 2.2 million riyals to a dollar is where we stand, the currency. 450,000 Iranians are out of work. The labor force has shrunk over the last few months. Inflation is running at 69% on a 12-month average, particularly with food and beverage prices. So what sanctions list is Iran going to impose on others? And as Secretary Rubio's comments were just aired on your TV, permit me to point out what Secretary Chris Wright, Energy Secretary, put out, that on average, 9 billion barrels of oil a day are passing through the strait. So it is stabilizing prices, even if they are at a steep rate, which indeed they are going to be during a wartime scenario. And there are 20 U.S. warships of CENTCOM which are successfully accomplishing the blockade. And they have not only done that, but redirected 92 commercial vessels and disabled three. And this was reported just as of Sunday, the 6th of September.
0: Right. Berzin, I want to carry that conversation forward. But before I do that, there's just one thing that I wanted to point it out. You did mention about the fact that there is a lot of narrative building that you wanted to correct in your opinion and your assessment. But there has also been a statement from the Israeli Prime Minister himself. And this was just a few days ago where he said that it took him a very long time to, quote, bring Washington to its senses with respect to carrying out a military campaign against Iran. So whether or not it is fair to say that this is only America's doing, that also becomes the question that we will be taking up. But before that, I would like to quickly come to Anne over here. Anne, what is your assessment of this entire new analysis that we're looking at with respect to the statement that's now being made? Is U.S. now fighting Iran's war on Israel's behalf?
2: First of all, it's going to be very boring for the viewers because I entirely agree with Berzin. The United States, it's a case of, you know, is the tail wagging the dog? That is not the way it's going. Israel has an interest in not being bombed by Iran, and they certainly have paid a great deal of attention to Iran because Iran has sponsored terrorism against them for the past 40 years, 47 years, very exactly. But the war itself is something entirely different, which has got to do with the local equilibrium of the region. And Iran has been destabilizing the equilibrium, not only of the Gulf, but of the Middle East at large and also in Africa. You've got Hezbollah proxies in Africa, among other places. I cannot understand why when Iran is bombing Qatar, Kuwait and Jordan, this would suddenly become Israel's war. But the narrative, Israel's war, is something that has been fostered not just by the Iranians, but it's been fostered by Iran's allies. And

0: to dequalify all the disqualify all the others actors in this case. So we are looking at a hybrid war with propaganda narratives. The only thing that Russia is truly very good at is propaganda, and they do it very well. And they are helping, not only are they helping Iran, but we also know that Russia, Iran, and China are in cahoots to create armaments. The Shahed missiles that were falling on Ukraine were built in Iran with Chinese electronics and Russian schematics.
1: Well, I am going to ask both of you the same question now, because you're both saying that this is not really Israel's war. But then why is it that the Israel Prime Minister himself is saying, and I'm strictly quoting him here, it took him 1,000 hours of appearances on American television and deep relationships with U.S. political figures, including personal information about them, which were pivotal in shaping public opinion and convincing Washington to strike Iran. If this is all propaganda and narrative building, why is the Israeli Prime Minister himself coming on TV and saying that, well, he played a pivotal role in convincing America and the current administration to strike Iran? Burzin, I'm going to come to you first.
2: But why did Churchill have to play upon Roosevelt over all those months to come into the war finally, which the US did? Because Nazi Germany was a destabilizing force for the entire continent. The analogy couldn't hold true after 8 years of the war of what Iran is creating havoc for the entire region and has been doing so since 1979 and the Islamic Revolution, attempting to topple monarchies in Bahrain, assassination attempts on Kuwait's Sheikh Jaber in 1985. I could go on and on and have a full program devoted to it. And again, where does Israel come into all of this? Please get the facts on right. And Dharamjot, has talking about school strikes and crocodile tears for Iranian children.
3: Hello?
1: Well, it appears that we have lost Burzin's audio for the moment. But Anne, I'm going to take the same question up with you if you can hear me. I was just quoting the Israeli Prime Minister's interview just a few days back where he spoke about convincing America to strike Iran and the amount of time he spent on American television to do so and to shape public opinion. What is your assessment of the words coming directly out of Benjamin Netanyahu's mouth?
0: Well, what Netanyahu is saying precisely now, which is something that he doesn't say all the time, is because he is in a very difficult political campaign at home. There's going to be soon elections in Israel. For the first time, he may lose. He is not popular internally for all sorts of domestic policy reasons. And his only way to possibly gain the possibility of create yet another coalition with his party, Likud, in the center of the coalition is to convince Israelis that, yes, he has his users, and his users is that he is the Trump whisperer. Does he speak to Trump? Yes. Does he speak to Americans? Does he speak a great deal on American television? Yes, he does. One of the things about Netanyahu is he spent a great deal of time in America because his father was an academic at Yale, and that he sounds like an American. He understands the American mind. This is one of the things with the high tech and the exchange of information that makes Israel and America work together. And again, this is a much more even alliance than people try to make it into. But mostly, I would say that he's got domestic concern. He certainly doesn't want Iran to be capable of attacking Israel, which it does. Nobody talks about the missiles that are stopped by the Israeli Iron Dome and the Israeli ballistic interception missiles, but that is something that's really important. And the region is made much more dangerous by now allies of Israel, such as Saudi and the United Arab Emirates, being bombed by the Houthis, who are proxies of Iran. Israel is concerned, but that Israel is causing the war is nonsense. America doesn't go to war for interests other than the interests of stability in the world and for America.
1: Well, I am going to come back to the entire domestic context of America, and I think we have Burzin back on the line with us. So Burzin, we're taking the conversation now to the American domestic politics over here. When Donald Trump campaigned for his second presidential election, his biggest selling point was that American economy needs to be prioritized. And the second biggest selling point was that he wants no more wars. between those two, we're now looking at a military campaign that the American administration said would be probably for about 6 to 8 weeks at max against Iran, but that is now extended to more than 6 months. And so whatever destabilization we're looking at, which did begin with the American and Israeli strikes in February this year, is now extending to the entire world with respect to higher gas.

0: gas and oil prices that we're looking at. Why is it that when Trump really spoke about being anti-war and not wanting to be an active participant in wars in regions that are thousands of kilometers away, why is that stance now changed?
1: And is Mr. Trump the first politician to renege on what he says during an election? I mean, isn't that banal and a restatement of the obvious? Politicians say one thing during elections and do something quite else, and developments may compel them to change their mind. So are you holding Mr. Trump as the sole politician true to his election manifesto? I mean, then you have to find problems with each and every electoral campaign across the world and not just America. So that answers that. But if I could come back to my point before I was cut off for technical reasons. We talk about the global narrative of suffering of Iran as a doughty defender standing up to the West. Well, what about Iran murdering people abroad? And not just the Middle East, which Anne and I have spoken about, but what is the IRGC doing on India's borders in Burma, where it has been supporting the military junta in bombing schools and hospitals with aviation turbine fuel and urea supplies? Why is that not being spoken about? Why is the fact that Burmese schools and Burmese children of minorities and against those of the regime in Rangoon are not being spoken about? But we have crocodile tears galore and hand-wringing op-eds from the New York Times and elsewhere about one school in Minab that we talk about. And we go on and on because it fits into this fashionable anti-Western narrative. Why is there no talk about what's happening in Burma? And this is on India's borders, where the IRGC is quite comfortably ensconced. So that is something you should be looking at as well. But of course, the mainstream media doesn't carry it.
0: Well, Brazil, I would just like to button a little bit there. Of course, there are several circumstances all over the world that are happening simultaneously. Whataboutry, just to cover up for one or the other, doesn't really justify what's happening in one part of the world. And so if there is a conversation about the criticism against Iran, there's also an equal conversation about the criticism of the West, which has been a long-drawn historical one. But the bottom line of this boils down to one simple fact, which I would like to get your and Anne's final thoughts on, and that is this. If countries thousands of miles away are allowed to intervene in domestic issues of other countries, not to say that they're not valid domestic issues of other countries, then what really does international law and international convention really hold in all of these circumstances? Burzin, I'll come to you first.
1: So what do you do with vulnerable polities that are being hammered by Iran? All of the GCC, the entire GCC region, Dharamjot, you must historically understand, has found Iran an existential threat since 1979 because of the radicalism that Khomeini wanted to export and topple all these regimes. That is a clear and present danger. Why is that not being discussed? It has nothing to do with the 12-day war of last year or this current war. It goes back decades and memories are short. This goes right back to 1979 when Iran wanted to destabilize the entire Middle East. So why is that not being discussed? So what is anti-Western or hegemonic or U.S. imperial interests got to do with that? And if the U.S. supports these countries through security alliances, as so do we in Britain does, that is due to a historical reason because they have depended on us. So what do you do when East Pakistan underwent a genocide campaign and India had to intervene in Bangladesh? Do you mean to say that international law was not upheld then too? Someone's got to do something.
0: And what are your final thoughts on this?
2: My final thoughts on this, and this, we're not talking about domestic policy in Iran. In fact, America or the West did not intervene in the evolution of domestic policy in Iran in 1979, which I think was a massive mistake. We've seen the result. If anything, we abetted the revolution in Iran. And the first thing that the Iranians did were immediately to sort of get legitimacy points by kidnapping and holding hostage 52 American diplomats. And then they started a campaign throughout the West and the rest of the world of terrorism and aggression. And in recent years, we've seen the disasters that nobody talks about, the 700,000 to 1 million dead in Sudan, for instance. So it's not, you know, if Iran was staying where they are, like the Taliban, or even like the Syrian government, which is not as bad as the Taliban, but which is not as nice as they tried to make them out to be, we would not intervene. And it's more a question that they have been bombing everyone around them. So that's entirely different. I don't think we're talking about the same thing.
0: Right. Well, clearly this is a much larger conversation with a lot of historical context to it and conflicting opinions. The bottom line, of course, remains that the millions of lives across the world, whether it's

0: Iran that we're talking about now, or Russia, Ukraine, continue to be completely impacted by it. Also, not taking away from the fact that American intervention in Afghanistan and Iraq is still leading to a lot of ramifications in present day. But this, of course, is a long conversation. We will keep coming back to it. But for now, that's all that we have time for. Burzin and Anne, thank you to both of you.
1: Thank you.
0: And before we go, here's a reminder to our viewers. As India gears up to host the BRICS Summit in New Delhi, do watch our special broadcast, a Beyond CGTN co-production at 5 p.m. IST, 11:30 a.m. GMT today. Keep watching Beyond World as well.

standing along this Trishuli river that gushed over the entire town, the smell of bodies, which many people fear, are still underneath this. Roaring sound of the military helicopters. The entire houses here that you see around me, behind me, is covered in silt. I'm Saloni Murarka, reporting for Vyond from Nuwakot, Nepal.

0: Microdramas are giving generative AI a new role in entertainment. San Francisco-based Inkit started as an online publishing company, turning popular stories into live-action microdramas through its entertainment arm, CandyJar. Now, its sister company, Ironblood, is taking the format into action-focused stories and using generative AI to speed up how those productions are made. AI productions can be completed in around 3 to 4 weeks, with production costs of $60,000 or less.
1: Standing along this Trishuli River that gushed over the entire town, the smell of bodies, which many people fear, are still underneath this. Roaring sound of the military helicopters. Today is the seventh day of...

Thanks for staying with us. You're watching We on World is One with me, Dharamjot Kaur, and I'm being joined in the studio by Ms. Rajni. Let's begin with the headlines. MCD has launched a crackdown on unauthorized construction in New Delhi following Chief Minister Rekha Gupta's directive. The action comes after the Satyanikethan building collapse, which renewed scrutiny of illegal structures after 7 were killed. Russian and Ukrainian forces exchanged drone attacks. Ukraine says that Russia strikes killed 2 civilians at a Moldova border checkpoint, while Russia reports downing 596 Ukrainian drones, with 4 people, including a child, killed.

Iran's Revolutionary Guard says it fired ballistic missiles at a U.S.-linked base in Jordan and attacked 10 ships, this escalating the conflict. Jordan says it intercepted 18 of 20 missiles, but no casualties have been reported. Yemen's Houthis report 32 Saudi strikes across Marib, Al-Jaf, Taiz and Hodeidah regions. The strikes follow major Houthi attacks that injured 73 people and disrupted Saudi oil facilities. Philippines Defense Secretary Gilberto Teodoro accuses China of bullying after receiving a note at the Seoul Defense Dialogue asserting Beijing's claims over the South China Sea and rejecting the 2016 international arbitration ruling. Indonesia launches a search for 5 journalists and 3 crew members missing in the Sunda Strait since Monday, while reporting on the Anak Krakatau eruptions. Rescuers are searching as volcanic ash blankets Jakarta. Fifty years after Mao Zedong's death, crowds queue outside Beijing's Chairman Mao Memorial Hall and also his hometown to pay tribute. Visitors held portraits, flags and flowers commemorating China's former leader. Tensions in West Asia are rising, and in the latest, Iran has launched fresh attacks against the United States in retaliation for American strikes on its vessels. Iran's Revolutionary Guard say that they have attacked 2 vessels, 8 oil tankers, and 10 non-compliant vessels that were trying to pass through the Strait of Hormuz. Tehran's bombs came after U.S. forces destroyed 5 Iranian oil tankers on Tuesday, in response to Iran targeting an American warship, the second such attack in less than 1 week. CENTCOM said in a statement that American forces had directed the crew to abandon the ships before the vessels were struck and rendered inoperable. CENTCOM also said that one of its underwater drones malfunctioned after Iran claimed that its forces captured an American unmanned submarine in the strategic Strait of Hormuz. The IRGC have also said that they struck a U.S. military base in Jordan with missiles. According to Iranian media, the quote-unquote punitive operation damaged maintenance and repair facilities, deployment locations and shelters for fighter jets. Minutes later, Jordan's army said it shot down 18 missiles from Iran targeting the kingdom. The strikes come even as Tehran urged crews on oil tankers off Kuwait and Bahrain to leave their vessels, warning that they will be targeted. Earlier on Tuesday, the chief of staff of the Iranian armed forces, Ali Abdullahi, had said that Tehran would attack U.S. bases in the region if Iranian oil

0: oil tankers were hit. U.S. Secretary of State Marco Rubio, however, has said that Washington would continue to strike them in response to Iranian attacks.
1: Yeah, the back and forth is pretty straightforward, and that is that Iran continues to try to hit U.S. naval ships. And for every time they do that or try to do that, they're going to lose tankers. And I think you'll see that again today.
0: Yemen's Houthis have said that Saudi Arabia retaliated with over 30 strikes after the group targeted oil facilities, wounding dozens of people. The attacks came hours after the rebel group claimed that Saudi Arabia had struck and hit a person in Yemen's northern province of Jaf. At least seven people, including a child, were killed and seven others were wounded. Latest satellite images are set to show the Houthi attacks on oil facilities in southern Saudi Arabia. A spokesperson for Saudi-led coalition fighting in Yemen, Major General Turki Al-Malki, has said that the rebels hit civilian and economic facilities in the Saudi cities of Abha, Jazan, Najran and Khamis Mushayt. Footage released by the Saudi Information Ministry showed damage to buildings. Al-Malki added that 73 people were wounded, including women and children, and has called the attacks a serious escalation. The leader has also vowed retaliation. At the same time, Saudi authorities issued brief alerts warning of potential danger in three areas bordering Yemen. The Saudi civil defense sent potential danger warnings for three areas near Yemen, which were later lifted after it said that the danger had passed. The rapid round of strikes and counterstrikes follows the unraveling of a four-year truce between the Houthis and the Saudi-backed government in Yemen in July. On Tuesday, U.S. Secretary of State Marco Rubio insisted that Houthi actions have a clear Iranian hand. Although experts dispute the extent in which Houthis are acting independently or following the wishes of their Iranian backers. Visuals aired by a Yemeni broadcaster showed Tariq Saleh, the leader of Yemen's National Resistance Forces, visiting fighters who were wounded in the clashes between Saudi-backed Yemeni forces and the Iran-backed Houthi rebels. His visit was at a hospital in Mocha. Meanwhile, UN Secretary General Antonio Guterres has condemned the Houthi rebel attacks on Saudi Arabia, the targeted oil facilities and wounded dozens of people. Guterres's spokesperson has expressed deep concern over the reports of civilian casualties. The European Union has also echoed concerns after fighting escalated and urged Yemen's Iran-backed Houthi rebels to end all attacks, condemning the strikes on Saudi Arabia. A spokesperson for the bloc's diplomatic service has said that the attacks constitute a dangerous escalation and violated international law, undermining regional security and stability. According to an AFP tally based on sources on both sides, more than 500 people were killed since Yemen's Houthi rebels launched an offensive last week to advance towards the Red Sea, and most of them were combatants. At least 216 government forces and 278 Houthi fighters were killed since the clashes began, and this is in addition to at least 29 civilians.

0: a protest driven by the youth, a protest that changed the course of politics in Nepal. Kathmandu marks the first anniversary of the deadly anti-corruption protests that toppled the previous government in the country. Common people, relatives of those people killed, and the people injured in the protests took part in a candlelight vigil to mark the first anniversary. The youth-led protests and the unrest that followed in September 2025 killed 77 people and more than 2,000 were injured.
1: In memory of that movement and those sacrifices, a program was organized today to discuss what the government formed after their sacrifice has actually done, to review the situation and to address what the injured individuals and the families of the martyrs are demanding from the government that was formed as a result of their sacrifice.
0: The protest started after

after then Nepal government blocked access to several social media platforms over alleged concerns of misuse. Apps including Facebook, Instagram, X and TikTok were taken down. The previous Nepal government had also said that social media users create fake IDs and misuse them to spread hate speech and fake news, and eventually commit fraud and other such crimes on social platforms. Nepal's government action angered the youth, which took a shape of a widespread violent protest. During the protest, demonstrators barged into the parliament complex in Kathmandu by breaking through the barricades. Several government buildings were also set on fire. After a week of a long violent protest, then Prime Minister K.P. Sharma Oli resigned and Nepal's former Chief Justice Sushila Karki was appointed as the interim Prime Minister. Channeling the anger of Nepal's Gen Z, 35-year-old rapper-turned-politician Balendra Shah rose to prominence and was elected as the new Prime Minister in March this year. In news from India now, Mumbai police have clarified that the three people who were picked up from the Jio World Plaza in Bandra Kurla complex on Monday have no links with Prime Minister Narendra Modi's visit at the Global FinTech Fest. One of the suspects, Rohan Parekh, had claimed himself to be a PMO official, while his aide and bodyguard, Dilip Kunde, had carried a firearm. The trio was caught while trying to force entry into a popular mall near Jio World Centre, a location that is adjacent to Prime Minister's event on Tuesday. However, police have not given the details about the third person arrested in the matter. Given the sensitive nature of the area and the heightened security arrangements, the police conducted a detailed inquiry. The incident took place on Monday, which was a day before Prime Minister Narendra Modi's scheduled visit to Mumbai. During the inquiry, the police recorded the statements of Parekh and Kunde. Both were taken into custody and later arrested in the case. After a complaint by the mall officials, the Mumbai police filed an FIR under the Bharatiya Nyaya Sanhita under sections related to impersonating a public servant and unlawful entry while armed with a deadly weapon. The case has been handed over to the Crime Intelligence Unit of the Mumbai Crime Branch for further investigation. Police said that Rohan Parekh is a resident of Khar, while Kunde resides in Kalyan, adding that they seized a black-coloured revolver with six live cartridges from Kunde. Police are also verifying the circumstances under which he allegedly attempted to pass himself off as a PMO official and entered the high-security area. Days after a building collapse in Delhi's Satyaniketan killed seven people, Delhi police has arrested the operator of the paying guest accommodation that was being run from the building. This comes days after police arrested the family that owned the property. Hariram Gupta, his wife Urmila Gupta and their son Mahesh Gupta were apprehended from Bhiwadi in Rajasthan 2 days ago. On Monday, Mahesh Gupta was sent to 2 days of police custody while his parents were sent to judicial custody. During questioning, Mahesh reportedly told police that he looked after the building's maintenance on behalf of his parents. He also disclosed that the property had been leased to the PG operator Hostel Days in August 2025. Now, police have arrested Sudhanshu, the operator of the PG accommodation. 12 people were rescued in the nearly 30-hour-long rescue operation at the site that concluded on Monday night. Two patients receiving treatment at the AIIMS Trauma Center have been discharged, while one other remains in the intensive care unit and is in critical condition. The tragedy has also exposed a glaring gap in demand and supply for students' accommodation in the national capital. Delhi University's hostel capacity remains significantly below the need. While IIT Delhi can accommodate around 50% of its students in hostels and AIIMS can accommodate 70%, Delhi University's hostel capacity is estimated at just 9,000 beds for over 250,000 students.

While the Delhi government has planned to change the students' accommodation policy, the focus has shifted to other unsafe structures. Delhi's civic body has started demolition of an unsafe building beside the collapsed structure. It functions as a paying guest accommodation for girls. Delhi civic body said that it had flagged 62 buildings across the national capital as dangerous. Of those, civic officials say that action has already been taken against 20 structures. 16 have been demolished and 4 others have been sealed. The civic body says that the action against the remaining buildings will be taken on priority. Municipal Corporation of Delhi claims it carries out building surveys every year ahead of the monsoon, and they have completed surveying over 97% of the targeted 30 lakh plus houses. However, this tragedy in Satyaniketan raises questions on that supervision. Japan is planning to launch a trial to track sex offenders on parole using GPS. The Justice Ministry could begin the trial as early as fiscal year 2027, with participation initially limited to parolees who consent. The GPS data would help supervisor monitor movements, identify potential warning signs, and intervene to prevent re-offending. The ministry will first determine which sexual offences will fall under the trial. If the system proves effective, Japan could consider making GPS tracking mandatory and expanding it to other crimes. The move would mark a significant shift in Japan's approach to monitoring offenders after their release. Officials say participation in the trial will be limited to parolees who consent. The ministry will determine what kinds of sexual offences will be subject to the trial. If the trial result grows that GPS tracking helps prevent repeat offences, the ministry may consider making wearing devices mandatory and expanding the range of the crimes covered. People on parole are currently required to attend interviews with those supervising them and accurately report details of their daily life. Failure to comply can result in their parole being revoked. The US government has accused Chinese AI companies of copying technology from American AI firms using a technique known as distillation. U.S. officials allege that the activity happened on an industrial scale and could boost China's military and cyber capabilities. U.S. intelligence and law enforcement officials accuse 6 Chinese companies, including DeepSeek, Moonshot, AI, and Alibaba. They allege that the companies used output from American AI models to train their own systems more quickly and cheaply. The targeted models allegedly included technology from Anthropic, OpenAI, Google, and SpaceX. Distillation involves using output from a larger AI model to train a smaller one, reducing the cost and time needed to develop a new system. U.S. officials allege that the Chinese firms use the technique to copy intellectual property from American AI labs. They also said that the activity was likely to carry out with government awareness from the Chinese side. The allegations come as Washington and Beijing prepare for talks on AI safety and a planned meeting between U.S. President Donald Trump and Chinese President Xi Jinping is scheduled later this month. The U.S. made a similar accusation in April. Reuters also reported in July that Chinese military researchers had used outputs from leading U.S. AI models to develop domestic defense systems. The Chinese embassy in Washington did not immediately respond to the latest allegations. In a related development, U.S. Treasury Secretary Scott Bessent has framed the AI context with China in existential terms, telling Washington policy that discussion that if they were to pull ahead of us on AI, then nothing else matters. And I further quote, there is no day after tomorrow if China wins at this. The UK is facing its highest borrowing costs in nearly 3 decades as a sharp sell-off in government bond pushes yields

higher. Britain in marketing is marketing a benchmark 2056 bond that could be priced at the highest yield for any gilt sale since the Debt Management Office was established in the year 1998. The government is expected to raise up to £5 billion from the sale, while the yield on outstanding 30-year gilts has climbed to around 5.83% after hitting its highest level since 1998 last week. The rise in borrowing costs reflects wider pressure across global markets, bond markets especially. Concerns over an energy-driven inflation shock, widening government deficits and heavy corporate borrowing linked to the artificial intelligence boom have triggered a broad sell-off. The UK has been among the hardest-hit major developed economies. Other governments are also paying more to borrow, with the US recently selling 30-year bonds at the highest interest rate since 2001, and Germany recording its highest borrowing costs since 2011 for a syndicated deal. For Britain, higher yields are adding to an already significant fiscal pressure ahead of next month's budget. Public sector net debt has risen to more than 94% of the GDP, which is the highest since the 1960s. The government spent £7.7 billion on debt interests in the month of July alone, while around 8 pence of every pound was spent in the current fiscal year is going towards servicing debt. Bloomberg Economics estimates that rising bond yields have also significantly reduced the government's fiscal headroom, leaving policymakers with less room to increase spending or to cut taxes. And in news coming from the field of sports, Cricket Australia has taken a major step towards bringing private investment into the Big Bash League. The move to privatise the BBL has now been approved, and Melbourne Renegades are set to become the first team to enter a formal sales process. Cricket Australia Chair Mike Baird and Chief Executive Todd Greenberg have announced that the privatisation plan, with star players including Pat Cummins, Travis Head and Elise Perry in attendance as well. The decision allows states to take their Big Bash League clubs to market, either to sell stakes or the clubs entirely to private investors. This is what CA Chairperson Mike Baird had to say, and I'm quoting him here. Cricket Australia and its state members are united in our commitment to investing and growing the BBL and the WBBL and to advancing the interests of cricket at entry level. By opening the door to private investment in the Big Bash Leagues, Cricket Australia is taking a deliberate step to strengthen and secure the long-term future of the game. The privatisation process will commence with investigation for bids for the Melbourne Renegades, with the club expected to enter the 2027-28 season under new ownership. The bidding process will not affect the upcoming season that is set to begin in December 2026. With Cricket Australia set to run the franchise in a caretaker capacity. The move could open the door for other BBL clubs to follow, although any future sales will be left to individual states to decide based on what they believe is best for their club and community. The BBL teams are currently divided over the move to privatisation. However, Mike Baird states that the decision for the betterment of the sport is imperative. The Pakistani hit song Pasuri, performed by Ali Sethi and Sher Gill, has surpassed 1 billion combined streams and views across major platforms. The song had officially released in the year 2022. Pasuri has now officially cemented its place as a historic chart topper for South Asian music. Since its release, the song blended Punjabi lyrics with classical and folk influences, striking a chord with listeners across Pakistan, India and the wider South Asian diaspora. Its catchy melody and cross-border appeal helped it top the charts and playlists, and it became a fixture at weddings, parties and social media videos. In 2023, Ali Sethi performed the track live at Coachella. The song also made it onto the soundtrack for the series Miss Marvel, a show that drew heavily from Pakistani culture since its protagonist was a Pakistani.

American. The Billion Stream milestone reflects the growing global reach of South Asian music. The song's fusion sound and the chemistry between its two lead vocalists has largely contributed to its lasting popularity.

And before we go, here's a quick reminder for our viewers. As India gears up to host the BRICS Summit in New Delhi, do watch our special broadcast, a We On CGTN co-production at 5 p.m. IST, 11:30 a.m. GMT today. Keep watching We On for this one.

0: Satwik Sairaj and Chirag Shetty defeated China's He Jiting and Ren Xiangyu to clinch the China Masters title. This was the duo's third final at the China Masters, with the first two ending in heartbreaking defeats. But Satwik, Chirag have now broken that jinx as the pair won their 10th BWF World title. The title is a big boost for the world number 5 pair as they gear up to defend their gold medal at the Asian Games scheduled to be held in Japan from September 19th.
1: Along this Trishuli river that gushed over the entire town. The smell of bodies, which many people fear, are still underneath this. Roaring sound of the military helicopters. Today is the seventh day of Nepal's floods. Look around this valley, it's completely unrecognizable. Rescue teams are fighting the time to locate the survivors.

0: 1982, the Asian Games were held in India, in New Delhi. And India won its first rowing medals. A nice commemorative stamp. But where is this lake, I wonder?
1: 30 kilometers out of Jaipur. The Aravali is closing in. The road begins to bend. I'm here because of a postage stamp.
2: So that's it. That quest ends here. This is the lake where the 1982 Asian Games rowing championships were held.

Welcome back. You're watching Beyond World is One. I'm Shivan Chand. Now let's start with the headlines. Israeli Prime Minister Netanyahu says he will sue Harrods over the report he was warned by UAE leader days before the October 7th attack in 2023.

0: 침략 전쟁에 협력 말라.
1: South Korean activists rally in central Seoul against a possible deployment of South Korean military assets to the Strait of Hormuz. This as the government reviews options to support freedom of navigation in the strategic waterway.
0: 부당한 침략 전쟁의 희생양으로 내어줄 수는 없다.
1: Gunman shoots and kills a teacher inside a kindergarten in eastern Thailand. All 44 students at the kindergarten in Chonburi province, about 150 kilometers southeast of Bangkok, were unharmed. They were unharmed and promptly evacuated. Philippines Defense Secretary Gilberto Teodoro accuses China of bullying after receiving a note at the Seoul Defense Dialogue asserting Beijing's claims over the South China Sea and rejecting the 2016 International Arbitration ruling.

Indonesia launches a search for 5 journalists and 3 crew members missing in the Sunda Strait since Monday. While reporting on Anak Krakatau eruptions, rescuers are searching as volcanic ash blankets Jakarta.

MCD launched crackdown on unauthorized constructions in Delhi, the national capital, following Chief Minister Rekha Gupta's directive. That the action comes after the Satya Niketan building collapse, which renewed scrutiny of illegal structures. The yen surges to a seven-month high against the dollar as escalating West Asia tensions and oil prices rising to $100 boost safe haven demand. Investors also weigh expectations for a Bank of Japan rate hike. Third seed Jessica Pegula defeated compatriot Emma Navarro in the clash of billionaires 3-6, 6-4, 6-3 to set up a semi-final clash against double defending champion Aryna Sabalenka. This will be the third successive year Pegula reached the US Open top four.

0: As New Delhi is all set to host the BRICS Summit 2026, a major diplomatic challenge looms over consensus of the grouping amid the escalating West Asia war. Earlier, sharp differences between Iran and the UAE spilled into BRICS preparatory meetings. However, Russia says that it is hopeful that a middle ground will be reached. While BRICS Sherpas are holding meetings in New Delhi to finalize the final BRICS 2026 declaration, reports say the differences between Iran and the UAE remain one of the major challenges for the same. The bilateral tensions between Iran and UAE have made the negotiations more difficult. However, Russia has acknowledged that the Iran-UAE dispute is complicating the BRICS process, but Kremlin spokesperson Dmitry Peskov said an agreement on text will be reached that satisfies the interests of both countries.
1: We have very talented diplomats on the side of Indian presidents, and we have no doubt that necessary phrasings will be found in order to satisfy national interests of both countries concerned.
0: Now, this is not the first time Iran-UAE differences have hit BRICS. A meeting of BRICS foreign ministers in May ended without a joint statement after tensions between the two sides emerged during the discussions. As BRICS chair, India later issued a statement and an outcome document. Two paragraphs, however, did not have the support of all members. And that makes the roles of India and Russia particularly important ahead of this summit. India, as the host and current presidency, will have to strike a balance that can command consensus. And meanwhile, Russia is signaling that it wants the group to focus on regional security, trust and de-escalation. Climate action is increasingly becoming a question, not just of targets, but of money. For the BRICS grouping, one institution is emerging as a key vehicle to turn climate commitments into projects on the ground, and that is the New Development Bank, NDB. As BRICS pushes for more climate finance for the Global South, the bank is putting a growing share of its lending into clean energy, climate adaptation, and sustainable infrastructure. Here is more in this next report.
2: Climate pledges can look impressive on paper, but for emerging economies, the real test is whether those pledges can pay for solar parks, cleaner transport, resilient cities, water systems, and the transition away from high-carbon infrastructure. And that is where the New Development Bank, the financial institution created by BRICS, comes in. Under its current strategy, the NDB had committed to directing 40% of its financing towards climate mitigation, adaptation, and energy transition between 2022 and 2026. And the bank is already moving beyond that benchmark. In 2024, NDB approved around $2.5 billion in climate finance, and that is more than 55% of its total approvals that year. Its climate finance portfolio at the end of 2024 stood at about $8.1 billion, including roughly $6.5 billion for mitigation and $1.6 billion for adaptation. The significance is bigger than the headline numbers. NDB finances the infrastructure that can translate climate policy into physical assets, renewable energy, energy efficiency, water and sanitation, cleaner and more resilient infrastructure, and increasingly projects involving the private sector. By the end of 2025, NDB had approved nearly $43 billion across 139 projects. With its portfolio expected to avoid millions of tons of carbon emissions and add a new renewable energy capacity. Another key BRICS angle is currency. NDB is targeting 30% of financing in local currencies, with plans to raise that to 40 to 50%. That can reduce exchange rate risks for developing economies. NDB also wants to mobilize more private capital. Crucial because developing countries need around $2.4 trillion a year through 2030 for climate action. Under the UN climate framework, developed countries had pledged to mobilize $100 billion a year for developing countries. That target was finally exceeded in 2022. According to the latest OECD figures, developed countries provided and mobilized $132.8 billion in 2023 and $136.7 billion in 2024. The European Union's Global Gateway, for example, aims to mobilize up to 400 billion euros, that is $464.5 billion, in investments by 2027. Across areas including climate and energy, transport, and digital infrastructure, the World Bank, meanwhile, delivered a record $42.6 billion in climate finance in fiscal 2024. So what's the difference? It's not that one side finances

opposes climate action and the other doesn't, both are major players. The difference is institutional and political. Western Climate Finance spans aid, the World Bank, MDBs, climate funds, initiatives like the EU's Global Gateway. NDB, meanwhile, is a BRICS-led bank focused on emerging economy priorities, and BRICS wants to scale that model. At the 2025 BRICS Summit in Rio, leaders backed a framework for expanding climate finance and supported the broader ambition of mobilizing $1.3 trillion for climate action in the Global South. The framework also calls for tools such as blended finance, local currency co-financing, thematic funds, and joint project preparation facilities. For BRICS, then, the climate challenge is no longer simply about setting targets. It is about building the financial machinery to deliver them, and the NDB is increasingly at the center of that machinery.

0: Nearly 2 weeks after the flash floods in Nepal's mountainous Rasuwa district, the toll continues to rise. In the high-altitude town of Thunche, rescue teams are working round the clock, recovering victims from remote villages while delivering desperately needed supplies to communities cut off by destroyed roads and bridges. Experts say it's a man-made disaster which comes with a grave human cost. This next ground report gives you more.
1: Nepal continues to reel from the aftermath of deadly flash floods, which killed more than 1,300 people. Rescue and relief operations have intensified across the flood-hit regions. An army barrack in the headquarters of Thunche has been transformed into a staging ground for rescue, relief and recovery operations. A glacier collapse above Nepal's Trishuli Valley on 26th of August unleashed a wall of mud and water. The flood fury swept through valleys and villages, leaving a trail of destruction in its wake. Army personnel are venturing into remote flood-hit areas, recovering bodies and bringing them back here. From this barrack, the remains are then transferred for further processing. With many still missing, authorities continue to painstaking task of identifying the victims.
2: I'm in Thunche in Rasuwa, and this is as far as you can get by road. Beyond this, you can only access the villages by helicopters and with some assistance of the army officials. At this moment, in this army quarter in Thunche, the security officials are again carrying another round of relief items to a village very nearby. But they say that, you know, because of the poor weather, their trips and the assistance is being a little slowed and hampered. And the consistent change in the weather is also slowing down the entire search, rescue and even the relief operation.
1: However, the challenge is far from over. In many settlements, washed out bridges and destroyed roads have completely severed overland access. Air operations too remain severely restricted. Teams are stepping up rescue efforts and delivering emergency aid to communities cut off by disaster. Across from the army barracks, another grim scene is unfolding at Rasuwa Hospital. Desperate families are lining up to provide blood samples for DNA profiling. Many cling to the hope of finding some trace of their loved ones who went missing.
3: I'm at a hospital in Rasuwa where the families are coming in to give DNA samples for the loved ones who have gone missing in this disaster. For these families, this is not just a sample, but a hope, and also to help authorities identify if they find any bodies that can match with their DNA. Days after the disaster, families continue to come into the hospitals or some relief camp centers to give their DNA, hoping that they will be able to find their loved ones sooner or later.
1: Local authorities are collecting the samples on site before they are airlifted directly to forensic laboratories in Kathmandu. The genetic profiles will then be compared with DNA taken from recovered remains for identification. The wait for many feels agonizing. Families hope to hear news about the fate of their loved ones rather than be left in uncertainty and receive some closure. For those who receive the worst news, the grief and trauma are bound to haunt them for a long time. Bureau Report, VOA, World is One.

0: Zayed was alerted about a terrifying operation by Hamas leader Yahya Sinwar, who was alive at the time, and his plan against Israel. Subsequently, he alerted Netanyahu about possible attacks on Israeli soil around a week before the October 7th attacks by Hamas in 2023. Refuting the report, Israel insists no prior intelligence was given by the UAE. UAE has also not confirmed this report. Its foreign ministry declined to comment on the Haaretz report while acknowledging open and direct lines of communication with Israel. Since the two countries established diplomatic ties, it said that when necessary, relevant intelligence has been and continues to be shared between the appropriate authorities. But the allegation has given Netanyahu's political opponents fresh ammunition, and this is just ahead of the upcoming elections in Israel. Former military commander Gadi Eisenkot accused Netanyahu of evading responsibility. He said Netanyahu received repeated warnings before October 7th and was unfit to lead. Former Prime Minister Naftali Bennett said that Netanyahu bears personal and direct responsibility for these deaths and the deaths that took place in Israel. While the leader of the center-left Democrats Party, Yair Golan, accused Netanyahu of endangering Israel by ignoring the warnings. So for Netanyahu, it's about political survival at this point as the opposition steps up the pressure. Unveiling his final list of candidates, he tried to make the election about security, Iran, Hamas, Hezbollah, claiming that only his leadership can deliver victory.
1: We have crushed the Iranian axis. We have brought the Iranian regime to the brink. But there is still a mission to complete. And we must complete the mission. To definitively eliminate the Iranian threat, this means defeating this regime, it will fall, to overthrow it. To definitively eliminate Hezbollah and eliminate Hamas, I think we're on the right track. I believe we're on the way to a great victory.
0: The opposition, on the other hand, wants voters to focus on accountability for the October 7th attacks, citing the report on UAE intel ahead of Israel's October 27th election this year. The Prime Minister is pushing right-wing parties to join forces, warning that a divided camp could hand victory to the opposition. While Likud remains one of the largest parties in the polls, Netanyahu needs his coalition partners to win enough seats to give him a path to a governing majority. But not all of Netanyahu's allies are listening. Itamar Ben-Gvir has rejected Netanyahu's call to run his Jewish power party with religious Zionism, led by Finance Minister Bezalel Smotrich. Ben-Gvir insists the parties are stronger running separately. Political newcomer Ofer Winter is also running independently, raising concerns that the split could divide the vote.

India's National Investigation Agency, viewers, NIA, has filed a charge sheet against American citizen Matthew Aaron Van Dyke and six Ukrainian nationals for alleged immigration offences. The seven men were arrested on the 13th of March at airports in Kolkata, Delhi and Lucknow. The original case was registered under Section 18 of the Unlawful Activities Prevention Act, UAPA, along with other provisions over allegations that they illegally entered Myanmar and trained ethnic armed groups in drone warfare. The big development we're tracking for you at this point, viewers, this is coming from the NIA. India's National Investigation Agency has filed a charge sheet against American citizen Matthew Aaron Van Dyke and six Ukrainian nationals. Now, these nationals, the seven men, they were arrested in India on the 13th of March at airports across Kolkata, Delhi and Lucknow. One American citizen and six Ukrainian nationals, they've been arrested for immigration offences. The original case was registered under Section 18 of the UAPA, Unlawful Activities Prevention Act, along with other provisions over allegations that they illegally entered Myanmar, trained ethnic armed groups in the region in drone warfare.

0: The Ebola outbreak in the Democratic Republic of Congo has infected more than 6,600 people and claimed over 3,200 lives. While the UN warns that a severely underfunded humanitarian response remains a major hurdle, with just half of the $2.1 billion planned funded.
1: Humanitarian colleagues continue to say that the virus continues to spread in the eastern provinces, with more than 3,200 deaths reported to date. The $2.1 billion humanitarian response plan is only about half funded. We stress the urgent need for additional resources to sustain humanitarian operations and support efforts to contain the outbreak.
0: The outbreak has affected six provinces, with Ituri and North Kivu among the worst hit areas. More than 800 patients are currently in isolation, while thousands of contacts remain under follow-up. The UN says conflict, displacement and weak health systems are hampering the response as a new $1.3 billion plan seeks to strengthen surveillance, treatment and contact tracing. The UN is assessing response efforts, while the Food and Agriculture Organization is boosting surveillance and training to curb animal-to-human transmission. Community awareness efforts are also underway, with Ebola survivors holding sessions for students as schools reopen, sharing their experiences and lessons from the outbreak.
1: FAO, meanwhile, is scaling up its support in Ituri and North Kivu, helping communities reduce risks of animal-to-human transmission through veterinary surveillance and training, while also providing seeds, tools, poultry, and cash assistance. Humanitarian needs across the country remain immense.
0: Health authorities warn the outbreak may be far larger than official figures suggest, as the UN urges urgent funding to strengthen the response and contain the rare Bundipoyo virus. A laptop may be a daily essential for schooling, but prolonged contact with heated electronic devices can lead to a distinctive skin condition affecting children. Known as toasted skin syndrome, the condition is caused by long-term exposure to low levels of heat and can leave a net-like red or even a blotchy rash on the skin. Now, while the condition is more commonly seen in adults who use hot water bottles or heating pads, doctors say that electronic devices are an increasingly recognized source of heat in children. One recent case reported in the British Medical Journal involved a preteen boy who developed toasted skin syndrome after using a laptop on his stomach for up to 8 hours a day. He initially went to the hospital with unexplained bruising, but tests were normal. As the rash worsened, doctors learnt he regularly used the laptop for homeschooling with it resting against his skin for up to 8 hours. He was later diagnosed with the toasted skin syndrome. Medical experts note that the condition is usually reversible, with the rash improving over weeks or months once the source of heat is removed. However, some cases can leave long-lasting darkening of the skin. The source of heat may not always be obvious, making the condition easy to miss. But this case shows how a simple everyday habit can, over time, leave a distinctive mark on the skin. All right, there's a big Gen Z moment happening for honey. The trend is being called honey everything. Young consumers are turning to honey as a more natural alternative to refined sugar and artificial sweeteners, and it is showing up far beyond the breakfast table. Well, hot honey is leading the trend. The sweet and spicy combination has become a Gen Z favorite. It is being drizzled over pizza, fried chicken, and snacks. But the bigger shift is towards honey as a natural ingredient. And honey is moving well beyond the spoon. Brands are now turning it into hot sauces, sparkling sodas, and chai concentrates. There are also jars infused with flavors like bergamot, lemon, and balsamic. The idea is simple. Make a familiar sweetener feel healthier and more exciting. Clean labels are also driving this shift. Younger consumers are increasingly looking to avoid high fructose corn syrup and artificial additives that makes raw honey an appealing choice. It is familiar, minimally processed, and easy to recognize on an ingredient list. The result is a clear change in how honey is being used. It is no longer just something added to tea. It is becoming a part of condiments, drinks, breads, and

flavor-infused products. For Gen Z, honey is being positioned as a simple way to add sweetness while keeping things more natural. All right, viewers, that's a wrap on this one. Thanks so much for tuning in. We'll take a very short break, but here's a reminder before that to all our viewers, as India gears up to host the BRICS Summit in New Delhi, do watch VEON Special Broadcast, VEON CGTN co-production at 5 p.m. today. Stay with us, please.

running along this Trishuli river that gushed over the entire town. The smell of bodies, which many people fear, are still underneath this. Roaring sound of the military helicopters. Today is the seventh day of Nepal's floods. Look around this valley. It's completely unrecognizable. Rescue teams are fighting the time to locate the survivors.

0: Somewhere, a handshake redraws a map. Somewhere, a tariff rewrites a factory's future. World leaders gather for a decisive path ahead. We simplify the diplomatic nuances, from power to politics, to your pocket and plate. What's in there for you? BRICS continuing coverage, get the V on edge.
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2: Standing along this Trishuli River that gushed over the entire town, the smell of bodies, which many people fear, are still underneath this. Roaring sound of the military helicopters. The entire houses here that you see around me, behind me, is covered in silt. I'm Saloni Murarka, reporting for VOM.

Hello and welcome. You're watching Beyond World is One. My name is Mohammed Saleh, and let's start this broadcast by taking a quick look at what is making headlines at this hour. The Israeli Prime Minister Benjamin Netanyahu says that he will sue the very respected Israeli newspaper Haaretz over the report that he had been clearly warned by the Emirati

The South Korean activists rally in central Seoul against a possible deployment of South Korean military assets to the Strait of Hormuz. This is the government is now reviewing options to support freedom of navigation in the strategic waterway to help out the Americans. A gunman shoots and kills a teacher inside of a kindergarten in eastern Thailand. All 44 students of the kindergarten in Chonburi province, about 150 kilometers southeast of Bangkok, were unharmed and were promptly evacuated.

The Philippine Defense Secretary Gilberto Teodoro accuses China of bullying after receiving a note of the Seoul Defense Dialogue asserting Beijing's claims over the South China Sea and rejecting the 2016 International Arbitration ruling.

And the yen surges to a 7-month high, gains the dollar as escalating West Asia tensions and also oil prices rise to a $100 boost, safe haven demand. The investors are also weighing in on expectations for a Bank of Japan rate hike.

And the third seed, Jessica Pegula, defeated compatriot Emma Navarro in the clash of the billionaires with a scoreline of 3-6, 6-4, 6-3 to set up a semi-final clash against the double defending champion Aryna Sabalenka. This will be the third successive year that Pegula has reached the US Open top four.

And Indonesia launches a search for 5 journalists and 3 crew members missing in the Sunda Strait since Monday while reporting on Anak Krakatau eruptions. The rescuers are searching as volcanic ash has now blanketed Jakarta. The MCD has launched a crackdown on unauthorized construction in Delhi following Chief Minister Rekha Gupta's directive. The action has come after the Satya Niketan building collapse, which has now renewed scrutiny of illegal construction in the national capital. The days before the United States of America marks a quarter of a century since the September 11 attacks, Donald Trump honored the victims and also the first responders on the Ellipse, vowing that the nation will never forget. In his address, Trump warned that America was facing some very real threats without specifying more details. The Tuesday's ceremony took place near the White House, honoring the first responders and law enforcement officers who ran towards danger on the 11th of September in 2001. Now, the event took place ahead of the 25th anniversary of the attacks. Donald Trump, who was born in New York, also spoke about his own experience on September 11. He said that day he saw things that he never wants to see again. And he described his trip to the site of the tragedy in the days that followed that he said were extremely difficult. The ceremony also featured a 21-foot-tall steel beam weighing approximately 13,900 pounds that was recovered from the South Tower of the World Trade Center site in New York. The beam had traveled for months across the country as part of the Steel Across America tour and as part of the towers to tunnels foundation project.

0: The American president's remarks went beyond remembering the 9/11 attacks. Trump, in fact, used the ceremony to outline his political priorities, including mentioning the U.S. war on Iran, which he said had already been going on for 7 months. And he emphasized the role of law enforcement in protecting the United States from any threats.
1: And we thank you and we salute you. Our law enforcement is so incredible. Our law enforcement holds our country together in light of some threats. We have some very real threats right now. We have people that want to go a different way. They want to go a communistic way. Well, that's not going to work. Number one, we're not going to let it happen, but that's not going to work.
0: Now, Trump's presence at the event just outside of the White House begins a week of commemorations that will culminate in several events on Friday. Now, Trump is expected to speak at the Pentagon Remembrance Ceremony, whereas Vice President J.D. Vance will visit Ground Zero in New York City. Meanwhile, the U.S. Attorney General Todd Blanche and other Justice Department officials gathered in Washington to honor those killed in the September 11 attacks. Now, Blanche said that Justice Department's most important responsibility is to continue the work carried out by generations of employees since 9/11, while also honoring those who lost their lives.
2: Honor what happened 25 years, honor the ones who lost, who died on that day, and the thousands more who have given the ultimate sacrifice since 9/11. And as DOJ employees, we have done a great job protecting this country, and that's something we can be proud of. But for the next couple of days, we also need to be make sure that we're honoring the memory of those that lost their lives. So thank you very much.
0: In a separate ceremony, the Port Authority of New York and New Jersey unveiled a new memorial in New York to honor their employees who were killed in the World Trade Center attacks. New York Governor Kathy Hochul, the Port Authority Executive Director and Archbishop of America, were amongst the current and retired Port Authority officers and family members who took part in the ceremony. Now, the West Asia war began on the 28th of February with the Americans and the Israelis bombing Iran. And 6 months on, the war still continues to rage. While Tel Aviv appears to have taken a back seat, Washington and Tehran are fighting it out. In the latest, Iran reportedly has launched missiles from 12 different cities in one of the heaviest barrages since the end of Operation Roaring Lion. The Israeli news outlet reported that the missiles were launched towards Jordan, possibly in response to the American attacks on Iranian oil tankers. The IRGC has said that they struck a U.S. military base in Jordan with missiles, and according to the Iranian media, they quote-unquote carried out punitive operations that damaged maintenance and repair facilities, deployment locations, and also shelters for fighter jets. Minutes later, Jordan's army said that it had shot down about 18 missiles from Iran targeting the kingdom. And earlier, Tehran had urged crews on oil tankers off Kuwait and Bahrain to leave their vessels, warning that they will be targeted. The IRGC said that they had attacked 20 U.S. vessels that were trying to pass through the Strait of Hormuz. And the latest round of fighting was triggered after the U.S. forces destroyed 5 Iranian oil tankers. Iranian media reported that a U.S. missile struck a tanker off the coast of Karg Island, adding that there were no casualties. Now, commenting on this escalation, the American Secretary of State Marco Rubio has said that Washington will continue to strike them in response to the Iranian attacks.
3: Yeah, the back and forth is pretty straightforward, and that is that Iran continues to try to hit U.S. naval ships. And for every time they do that or try to do that, they're going to lose tankers. And I think you'll see that again today.
0: The reality created by the largest exchange is clear and different. The U.S. has been exchanging strikes with Iran, while Israel has now decided to sit out of this war. Now, reports suggest that this is not entirely Israel's own choice, but actually a direction given from Washington. During the flare-up in the month of June involving the Israeli strikes on Beirut and the Iranian missile response, now, Trump reportedly warned the Israeli Prime Minister Netanyahu that Israel will be on its own if it again reignites its war with Iran. The message, reports say, was clear. that the United States will run the campaign while Israel will remain on alert and will join the fight only if Trump decided it was necessary or if Tehran were to give it a reason to act. And that may, of course, explain why, following the latest escalation, the Israeli Defense Minister Israel Katz has said that Israel is, of course, prepared to hit back with great force if attacked. But the big question, of course, is this. Now, is the United States fighting this war on behalf of the Israelis? Russian President Vladimir Putin and the American President Donald Trump held an hour-long call on the war in Ukraine. The talks come as Russia and Ukraine resumed strikes following a brief pause during a visit by the U.S. envoys. The Russia's defense ministry said that its forces shot down 596 Ukrainian drones overnight. And according to Krasnodar governor, the drone attacks have killed at least four people, including a child in the southern Russian city of Novorossiysk. Meanwhile, the Ukrainian rescue services have claimed that the Russian drones and missiles hit the Ukrainian capital overnight, killing at least about five people. And the authorities have said that more than 50 sites were damaged, including homes, schools, shops and other civilian infrastructure. Ukrainian officials have said that the Russian strikes have killed two civilians at a Moldova border checkpoint.
4: I arrived this morning and saw this horror. Everything has burned down. The warehouse burned down. It's very sad and upsetting because it was a job I loved. I don't know what to say. I'm still in shock. We are taking this very hard. Every air raid alert leaves you shaken. You can't work or live normally. It's difficult, but we keep going. Everyone is just trying to survive.
0: The attacks have also renewed pressure on Ukraine's air defense systems. Germany has said that it will send urgently needed PAC-2 interceptor missiles for Patriot air defense systems from its own military stockpiles. And the German Defense Minister Boris Pistorius has also urged other Ukraine supporters to check their stocks and to make similar deliveries. Meanwhile, Russia and the United States are keeping the diplomatic channel open, with Putin and Trump holding an hour-long call focused on ending the war in Ukraine. Now, Russia has described the call as extremely frank and constructive. And according to the Kremlin aide, Yuri Yushchenkov, Trump, in fact, has called for a speedy end to the fighting, while Putin presented an objective and a detailed analysis of the frontline situation. He further added that Putin has also said that Russia had no aggressive plans towards Europe. Now, the phone call comes after talks by the U.S. envoys Steve Witkoff and Jared Kushner in Moscow and Kiev, as Washington has now pushed for direct talks between Russia and Ukraine. Now, Kiev says that the talks could, of course, take place as early as this month, but Moscow says that it is still too early to discuss a venue or dates. Meanwhile, Ukraine is also showing a new domestic air defense capability. For the first time, Ukraine has publicly displayed the self-propelled launch for its Coral surface-to-air missile system at the MSPO defense exhibition in Poland. The 450-kilogram missile carries a 36-kilogram warhead and is part of Ukraine's push to develop homegrown air defense systems.

So the 18th BRICS summit is just days away, and New Delhi is now making some final preparations ahead of the high-profile event. The national capital has been decked with posters, banners, and illuminated installations, with key parts of the city taking on an extremely festive look. The BRICS Leaders Summit is now scheduled to be held at the Bharat Mandapam on the 12th and the 13th of September. And the official theme for this year's summit is Building for Resilience, Innovation, Cooperation and Sustainability. And it will bring together the heads of state, foreign delegates, heads of international organizations and key dignitaries. The Delhi Traffic Police has now finalized a detailed traffic management plan in preparation, and according to the Traffic Police, extensive security and mobility protocols are now being implemented across the capital to ensure smooth transit for foreign delegates while also minimizing public inconvenience. The Delhi Police has already identified more than 35 roads where traffic will be controlled or diverted as part of the summit arrangements. And Traffic Police personnel are now conducting carcade rehearsals on the identified routes. And the restrictions will primarily affect south, central and adjoining parts of Delhi, with temporary

0: temporary stop. It is expected during the movement of VIP motorcades. Now, commuters have been advised to plan their journeys and to use alternative routes and public transport, particularly the Delhi Metro during periods of heightened traffic restrictions. And Vyond's Siddhant Sibal, of course, has been tracking the story very closely for us and has sent us this report from New Delhi, isn't it?
1: Matter of few days left before the Delhi BRICS Summit starts, and all preparations are underway with Delhi decked up. Now, this year's summit happens in the backdrop of the conflict in West Asia. And the big question will be when it comes to bridging the divide between Iran and UAE. Now, we know that so far when it comes to BRICS, there hasn't been any major statement on West Asia conflict other than host India coming up with a chair statement because of the divide between the two countries. But also for India, this will be an occasion to talk about the concerns of the global south emerging from conflicts both in West Asia and in Europe. But clearly, India will be focusing on other issues as well, including, of course, issues like digital public infrastructure. With video journalist Piyush Siddhant Sibal for Vyond in New Delhi.
0: A researcher at Anthropic has quit and has issued a pretty stark warning about the technology that he was working on. Jacob Coxon spent 3 years building the systems at OpenAI and then at Anthropic. And his parting message is this: the companies building artificial intelligence are, in his words, gambling with our lives. The British mathematician Jacob Coxon was working with Anthropic. He was previously with OpenAI, and during his time with these AI developing companies, he worked on pre-training, which is the foundational stage where AI models learn, and what he describes is a deadline. The former researcher at OpenAI and Anthropic has said that by the end of next year, things could, of course, be out of control already. Coxon, who quit his job at Anthropic today, that is on the 9th of September, wrote on X as to why he was leaving the industry. And he further noted that neither company is acting responsibly and they are racing straight to self-improving superintelligence, and they are gambling with our lives. Now, Coxon says that the language inside of these labs has changed. Engineers are now talking about crunch time, and they're talking about end game. And he says that the people who are building this technology believe that it could kill us all by the end of this decade. He also draws a line between the two labs that he's worked for at OpenAI. Coxon says that many researchers have simply not absorbed the stakes. At Anthropic, a company that sells itself on safety, he says that they understand the risk perfectly well, but they feel trapped in a race that they cannot leave on their own. The timing, of course, could not be sharper. Earlier this week, America's Treasury Secretary Scott Bessent had said that the United States cannot pause on AI because China will not. Now, Bessent's comments have highlighted the dichotomy of the AI race, and the governments are very keen to get ahead of each other when it comes to developing AI capabilities. No one is willing to call a moratorium on further development of AI to assess its potential danger to humanity. Anthropic has not issued a public statement yet about one of their star employees quitting with these statements. Bombardier is pushing back against the United States President Donald Trump's threat to block its aircraft from the American market unless the Canadian company builds planes in the U.S. Bombardier. It has said that the criticism overlooks its deep American footprint. The company says that its aircraft use the American-manufactured engines, avionics, and other key systems, while American workers actually are involved in building wings in Texas and flight control components in California. The Bombardier has further said that its American operations, in fact, extend far beyond aircraft sales. And the company employs nearly 3,500 people in the United States and works with approximately 2,800 American suppliers across 47 states. It also spends more than $2.5 billion annually with the U.S. suppliers and its operations across more than 20 states. Now, Trump has argued that Bombardier benefits heavily from the American market, which accounts for roughly half of its sales, and has demanded that the company should manufacture in the United States. But the threat is already political and legal, is facing political and legal questions. The Republican lawmakers in Kansas are defending the Bombardier because around 1,500 jobs are based in the state. Aviation lawyer has said that it is unclear as to how the United States could block deliveries of Bombardier jets, that have already received the FAA approval. And the dispute comes as Washington and Ottawa are escalating their wider trade confrontation. The countdown to the 2026 Ballon d'Or is officially underway. French magazine France Football has begun revealing the nominees for the various awards that are to be presented for the 2025-26 season, including the Best Men and Women's Player of the Year. And this year's ceremony is in fact set to take place on the 26th of October in London, and it will mark the first time that the gala is held outside of Paris, as football celebrates the legacy of its inaugural winner, Stanley Matthews. Now, Matthews won the award in 1956, when it was known as the European Player of the Year award. Now, France Football has revealed the nominees of the men's and the women's team of the year. The defending men's team of the year, Paris Saint-Germain, have been again nominated in the men's category. Alongside PSG, German champions Bayern Munich, English champions Arsenal, the Norwegian side Bodø Glimt, and the Brazilian giants Flamengo have also made it to the men's shortlist. Meanwhile, in the women's category, the FC Barcelona, Bayern Munich, Club America, Manchester City and Lyon have all been nominated. France Football magazine has also revealed the nominees for the men's coach of the year. Spain's World Cup winning coach Luis de la Fuente finds a spot alongside Luis Enrique and Mikel Arteta, and Vincent Kompany are amongst the nominees. The nominees for the Goalkeeper of the Year have been revealed as well. Cape Verde sensation Vizinha gets his first ever nomination alongside Spain's Unai Simon and David Raya. Lamine Yamal, who's in fact aiming to the prestigious Ballon d'Or itself, was again in the list to win the Men's Young Talent of the Year award, or the Coppa Trophy, after another stellar season with both club FC Barcelona and national team Spain. Yamal has in fact won the accolade twice now. Along with him, other prominent names in the list are new Manchester City midfielder and Morocco star Ayoub Bouadi, and the new Real Madrid record signing Yann Diomande, and Yamal's teammate Pau Cubarsí. Now, Cubarsí in fact won the FIFA Young Player Award at the FIFA World Cup in 2026. And finally, the Ballon d'Or announced the names of the players nominated for the men's award, with the PFA Player of the Year, Bruno Fernandes, included in the list for his performances. With Manchester United during the Premier League season, Manchester City and the Norwegian striker Erling Haaland are also in the running for the award. And one of the favourites to win it is this season. Harry Kane has also been listed. Kane scored a total of 73 goals last season for both club and country, and last year's winner, Ousmane Dembele, along with the World Cup winners, with Spain, Lamine Yamal and Marc Cucurella, have also been named. 39-year-old Lionel Messi, who pushed Argentina on the verge of successfully defending their World Cup crown, has also been named, while his long-time rival Cristiano Ronaldo has missed out again. Kylian Mbappe, who said that he will vote for himself, was also one of the 30 players nominated for the award. Let's now get you all the updates from the world of entertainment. Mirzapur the movie has delivered a formidable box office debut, crossing the rupee 150 crore mark. That is nearly $18 million worldwide within its first 4 days of release. Directed by Gurmeet Singh, the theatrical spin-off brings back Pankaj Tripathi, Ali Fazal and Divyendu in their original roles. Akshay Kumar and Saif Ali Khan star Hewan has received a 16-plus certificate from India's Central Board of Film Certification. Directed by Priyadarshan, Hewan has been generating considerable anticipation with its intense premise, high-octane drama and the powerful on-screen combination of Akshay Kumar and Saif Ali Khan. The film also promises the first collaboration between Priyadarshan and Saif Ali Khan. The Hollywood actor and comedian Adam Sandler celebrates his 60th birthday, marking more than three decades at the forefront of global comedy and cinema. And over the years, Sandler has established a prolific career that has generated over $4 billion in worldwide ticket sales, with slapstick classics such as Happy Gilmore, The Wedding Singer and Big Daddy.

So here's a reminder to our viewers, as India is gearing up to host the BRICS summit in New Delhi, do tune in to watch our special broadcast, which of course is a Vyond CGTN co-production that will air at 5 p.m. Indian Standard Time at about 11:30 a.m. Greenwich Mean Time today. And with that, it's also a wrap on this edition of our newscast. And just as we go, we'll leave you with these images from our climate tracker. Thanks for watching.

Microdramas are giving generative AI a new role in entertainment. San Francisco-based InKit started as an online publishing company, turning popular stories into live-action microdramas through its entertainment arm, Candy Jar. Now, its sister company, Ironblood, is taking the format into action-focused stories and using generative AI to speed up how those productions are made. AI productions can be completed in around 3 to 4 weeks, with production costs of $60,000 or less.

Satwik Sairaj and Chirag Shetty defeated China's He Jiting and Ren Xiangyu to clinch the China Masters title. This was the duo's third final at the China Masters, with the first two ending in heartbreaking defeats. But Satwik, Chirag have now broken that jinx as the pair won their 10th BWF World title. The title is a big boost for the world number 5 pair as they gear up to defend their gold medal at the Asian Games scheduled to be held in Japan from September 19th.

and welcome. You're watching Beyond World is One. I am Ridham Sharma. Let's get started. Ukrainian President Zelensky claims that his forces have struck a Russian naval base along with a terminal used for loading oil, says it is Kyiv's response to Russia's daily terrorist strikes.

Israeli Prime Minister Benjamin Netanyahu says he will sue Haaretz over report he was warned by a UAE leader days before October 7th attack.

Serbian President Aleksandar Vučić dissolves parliament and calls for snap polls on October 25th, accepting a key demand of the student-led protest movement. South Korean activists rally in central Seoul against a possible deployment of South Korean military assets to the Strait of Hormuz. This as the government reviews options to support freedom of navigation in the strategic waterway. NIA rejects claims that it dropped anti-terror charges against U.S. national Matthew Van Dyke and six other Ukrainian nationals, says probe under stringent law continues. Sensex falls more than 1%, slipping below 75,000, while Nifty declines over 200 points to about 23,430, extending losses for a third session. Rising crude prices and US Iran tensions weigh on sentiment, while selling in tech and realty drag the benchmark lower.

0: For more than a decade, Vladimir Putin has described BRICS as one of the pillars of a new multipolar world. But Russia's relationship with the grouping has changed dramatically since the Ukraine war. Western sanctions have forced Moscow to rewire its economy, finding new markets for its oil, new suppliers for industrial goods, and new ways to move money. And increasingly, those alternatives lie within the BRICS ecosystem. So while Russia remains one of BRICS' founding powers, a bigger question now is that how dependent has Russia become on the very economic network it once hoped to lead? Take a look at this next report.
1: Russia remains one of the most strategically important countries in BRICS. It is the world's largest country by land area, spanning more than 17 million square kilometers. It has a population of more than 143 million. It is a nuclear power, a permanent member of the UN Security Council, and one of the founding members of BRICS. But Russia's biggest contribution to the grouping is what lies beneath its vast territory. Russia is one of the world's largest producers and exporters of oil, natural gas, coal, wheat, fertilizers, and metals. That makes it a critical commodity supplier to several BRICS economies. But the economic balance inside the grouping has changed. The expanded BRICS now accounts for around 40% of global GDP and nearly half of the world's population. China and India dominate that economic and demographic weight. Meanwhile, Russia brings something different: energy, natural resources, military power, and geopolitical influence. But since 2022, BRICS has also acquired a new significance for Moscow. It has become part of Russia's economic insurance policy against isolation from the West. The clearest sign of that shift is China. In 2025, Russia imported goods worth around $279 billion. More than one-third of those imports came from China. China accounted for around 36% of Russia's imports and roughly 27% of its exports, and the composition of trade is critical. Russia sells China what it has in abundance: oil, gas, coal, metals, and other commodities. China supplies Russia with what its post-sanctions economy increasingly needs: machinery, vehicles, electronics, industrial equipment, and consumer goods. This is where the supply chain dependency becomes visible. Russian electric vehicle sales, for example, have surged in 2026, with most of those vehicles manufactured in China. So while Russia remains a major resource power, its economy is increasingly dependent on Chinese manufacturing capacity. India plays a very different role. India is not Russia's biggest supplier. It is one of Russia's most important customers. The transformation has been driven by oil. In 2025, Russia exported around 238 million tons of oil. Around 80% of those exports went to just two countries, China and India. India has remained Russia's largest crude supplier for much of 2026. Even after Russian crude imports fell sharply in August, Russia still accounted for about 45% of India's crude imports. At the same time, Russia and India have built a payment system that increasingly bypasses Western financial infrastructure. Around 96% of bilateral trade is now settled in rupees and rubles. The result is a new economic geography for Russia. China keeps Russian supply chains moving. India and China absorb the bulk of Russian oil exports, and other countries, including the UAE, provide alternative trading and financial routes. BRICS itself has not created a common anti-sanction system, but its members have helped Russia build something almost as important: an alternative network of suppliers, customers, and financial partners. And that may be the biggest irony of Putin's BRICS project. Russia wanted BRICS to help build a multipolar world. Instead, after 2022, Russia increasingly needed that multipolar world to keep its own economy running. Business Bureau, VEON, World is One.
0: Russia says it is not pursuing a formal policy of de-dollarization despite a sharp rise in the use of national currencies for trade with BRICS partners. Kremlin spokesperson Dmitry Peskov says Moscow is simply using payment methods that serve its economic interest after Western sanctions restricted Russia's access to the US dollar and euro. Peskov said around 90% of Russia's transactions with BRICS countries are now conducted in national currencies. He also argued that US sanctions are encouraging countries to look for alternatives and, in the process, weakening confidence in the dollar. Peskov also criticized Washington's attempts to pressure countries trading with Russia, calling such measures illegal, unfair and unacceptable. His comments come after the US Senate passed a Russia-Iran sanctions bill that could allow tariffs of up to 100% on imports from major buyers of Russian oil and gas. That provision has particular significance for India, one of Russia's largest energy customers. Moscow says BRICS is not an anti-US grouping and that the move towards national currencies is driven primarily by trade and sanctions-related constraints. The currency and sanctions debate comes ahead of Russian President Vladimir Putin's visit to New Delhi for the BRICS summit. Peskov says Putin will meet Prime Minister Narendra Modi, with trade and economic cooperation expected to feature prominently. Russia and India are also discussing cooperation in rare earths, while the potential sale of Russia's Su-57 fighter jet to India remains on the bilateral agenda. Moscow says the issue of Russian companies accumulating excess Indian rupees from bilateral trade is also being gradually resolved.

UAE has refused to comment on an Israeli media report that its president warned Netanyahu about a planned Hamas operation before October the 7th. With opposition stepping up pressure, Netanyahu's office denies receiving any warning from the UAE. Netanyahu says he is planning to file a lawsuit against the Haaretz report. According to Haaretz, UAE President Mohammed bin Zayed was alerted about a terrifying operation by Hamas leader Yahya Sinwar against Israel. Subsequently, he alerted Netanyahu about possible attacks on its soil around a week before October 7th attack. Refuting the report, Israel insists no prior intelligence was given by the UAE. The UAE has also not confirmed the report. Its foreign ministry declined to comment on the Haaretz report while acknowledging open and direct lines of communication with Israel since the

0: two countries established diplomatic ties. It said that when necessary, relevant intelligence has been and continues to be shared between appropriate authorities. But the allegation has given Netanyahu's political opponents fresh ammunition. Former military commander Gadi Eskenot accused Netanyahu of evading responsibility. He said Netanyahu received repeated warnings before October 7th and was unfit to lead. Former Prime Minister Naftali Bennett said Netanyahu bears personal and direct responsibility for the deaths. While the leader of the center-left Democrats Party, Yair Golan, accused Netanyahu of endangering Israel by ignoring the warnings. For Netanyahu, it's about political survival as the opposition steps up pressure. Unveiling his final list of candidates, he tried to make the election about security, Iran, Hamas and Hezbollah, claiming that only his leadership can deliver victory.
1: We have crushed the Iranian axis, we have brought the Iranian regime to the brink, but there is still a mission to complete, and we must complete the mission. To definitively eliminate the Iranian threat, this means defeating this regime, it will fall, to overthrow it. To definitively eliminate Hezbollah and eliminate Hamas, I think we're on the right track. I believe we're on the way to a great victory.
0: The opposition, on the other hand, want voters to focus on accountability for October 7th, citing the report on UAE intelligence. Ahead of Israel's October 27th election, the Prime Minister is pushing right-wing parties to join forces, warning that a divided camp could hand victory to the opposition. While Likud remains one of the largest parties in the polls, Netanyahu needs his coalition partners to win enough seats to give him a path to a governing majority. But not all of Netanyahu's allies are listening. Itamar Ben-Gavir has rejected Netanyahu's call to run his Jewish power party with religious Zionism, led by Finance Minister Bezalel Smotrich. Ben-Gavir insists that the parties are stronger running separately. Political newcomer Ofer Winter is also running independently, raising concerns that the split could divide the vote. Preparations are underway in Maharashtra for the grand celebrations of Ganesh Chaturthi. However, Ganesh mandals are worried about Maharashtra Food and Drugs Administration's continued action on adulterated food. They have now sought clarity regarding standard operating procedures on serving Mahaprasad. The BSGSS committee, which coordinates Ganpati mandals across Mumbai, said it is ready to support measures aimed at ensuring food safety. However, it urged the authorities to take into account the financial limitations of smaller mandals and clearly communicate the norms that would apply to them. Representatives of Ganesh mandals have reached out to the Food and Drug Administration and flagged concerns over applicable norms and SOPs following this. A letter was sent to the FDA officials, although they are yet to receive a response. The Tukaram Munde-led agency has announced year-round SOPs to strengthen food safety monitoring across the state, aimed at curbing food adulteration, particularly during the festive season. The guidelines apply to products such as sweets, dairy items, edible oils, meat and dry fruits. The new SOPs require enforcement activities to begin 21 days before each festival, with a standardized schedule covering all major festivals. While any large-scale food distribution such as Mahaprasad, Bhandara, Langar, Iftar meals, weddings or New Year's Eve events must be prepared and supplied by an FSSAI, licensed or registered food caterer. It will also require food safety officers to routinely inspect event sites to verify overall quality, sanitation and compliance. The regulatory body has categorized celebrations across the state into three levels based on their scale. Level 1 includes major statewide festivals such as Ganeshotsav, Navaratri, Diwali, Eid, Christmas and New Year. Level 2 covers regional occasions including Makar Sankranti, Holi, Gudi Padwa, Raksha Bandhan and Dashera. Lastly, Level 3 applies to local affairs, village celebrations and processions. Kolkata Municipal Corporation has suspended the license of 40 restaurants and eateries, including several prominent food chains. The action has been taken over alleged violations of food safety norms. The licenses of 31 restaurants and eateries were suspended till Monday night, while on

restaurant, popular biryani joint Shimla Biryani, and an outlet of Kareem's on Ripon Street and Arsalan outlet in the Nagar Bazaar area. Besides, the civic body has also inspected food courts at various shopping malls across the city and adjoining areas under the civic body's jurisdiction. KMC Commission cum administration told reporters on Tuesday that hygiene was the main focus of the inspections at restaurants and eateries. According to reports, during on-the-spot visits, food samples collected from some of the eateries allegedly revealed the presence of colours unsuitable for consumption in biryanis, stale food, fungus in raw food and storage areas with rats and insects crawling.

India is in the middle of an unprecedented food safety crackdown. Regulators are forcing restaurants from street stalls to big branded chains to suspend operations, while a push for warning labels on packaged food has rattled an industry worth more than $100 billion. Here's why food safety has suddenly become the biggest story on India's dinner table. The scale of the problem is enormous. India is the world's most populous nation, consuming nearly 1.5 trillion meals every year. Since 2020, food inspectors have tested more than 100,000 samples annually, and roughly 1 in 5 has been found unsafe, substandard or mislabeled. Nearly 8,000 food businesses' licenses have been cancelled over the last 3 years alone. As the Food Safety and Standards Authority of India put it, ensuring safety for 1.4 billion people is, in their words, a monumental task. Regulators have ramped up checks and they are publicizing them. Photos and videos of raids are now routinely released, drawing huge attention online. One official has become the face of this crackdown, Maharashtra's Food Commissioner Tukaram Munde. His surprise inspections have targeted outlets along with upscale clubs and restaurants across Mumbai. His most high-profile raid came last month, a warehouse where expiry dates and nutritional information were allegedly being faked on labels for products made by PepsiCo, Nestle, Coca-Cola and Unilever for export. Canada has since said it's assessing any risk to its own imports. Beyond the raids, a bigger battle is brewing over warning labels. India has debated front-of-pack labels for years, flagging high sugar, salt and fat, similar to rules already in place in Chile and Mexico. But the move has repeatedly stalled under industry pressure. That's now changing, with health advocates, social media influencers and a Supreme Court case all pushing for stronger disclosure rules. For now, the raids continue and the labeling fight is far from over. Now moving on to Japan. Japan is battling severe flooding after torrential rains pounded central parts of the country, leaving 4 people injured and forcing around 2,700 others into evacuation shelters. In the worst-hit areas, the Shonai River has risen rapidly, prompting authorities to issue the country's highest level 5 flooding warning. The intensity of the rainfall was also evident in Nagoya, where according to the Japan Meteorological Agency, a recorded 104.5 millimeters of rain fell in just 1 hour. The intensified rain flooded roads, railway tracks and streets, while subway and train services have been temporarily disrupted. Authorities urged residents in vulnerable areas to move to higher ground and avoid underground spaces, including underpasses and parking areas. The heavy rain also affected several Asian Games venues in Nagoya, with water reportedly leaking into multiple facilities ahead of the September 19th opening. Weather officials warn of further flooding and landslides, with heavy rain expected to continue across central Japan through Wednesday. The weather agency has said that downpours could also spread to other parts of the country, keeping the risk of disruption and hazardous conditions high.

A massive forest fire in Colombia's North Santander department has been brought under control after 3 days of intense firefighting. The blaze scorched around 3,000 hectares across four rural communities, damaging natural reserves that supply water to local residents.

0: The European Union is facing a growing debate over how to protect children online. More than 130 children's rights, digital rights and mental health groups are urging Brussels not to ban minors from social media. Instead, they want tech companies to make their platforms safe for children before they use them. In a letter to von der Leyen, 132 organizations and experts warned against blanket age bans, arguing they could shift the burden of safety onto parents and children. The call comes just days before EU Chief Ursula von der Leyen is expected to set out new online safety measures. The groups want the EU to focus on the technology itself and use rules such as the Digital Services Act to make platforms responsible for child safety. The signatories include Five Rights Foundation, Amnesty International and the Centre for Countering Digital Hate. They say children should not simply be blocked from digital services, but that high-risk features should face tougher age-based restrictions. Von der Leyen has backed gradual access to social media, with safety features switched on by default. She is weighing limits for under-13s or under-15s, and it is unclear whether they would cover only social media or also gaming and other platforms. Estonia's digital minister has also said social media platforms should be the ones to change. France's Emmanuel Macron, however, wants a blanket EU ban on social media for under-15s. Von der Leyen is expected to clarify the EU's approach in her State of the Union speech on September 16th. Screen-worn wardrobes and couture pieces from the Devil Wears Prada franchise have hit the auction block. Meryl Streep is using fashion items from the Devil Wears Prada to benefit two charities. The auction is being organized to benefit global journalism and fashion advocacy. Ironically enough, the dual beneficiaries mirror the core themes of the two films, which released in 2006 and 2026. The movies center on the intersection of contemporary fashion and editorial journalism.
1: We're inside the exhibition for the auction inside The Devil Wears Prada 2. This is an online auction that is filled with costumes from The Devil Wears Prada 2, the first Devil Wears Prada movie, the press tours for the films, just really exciting artifacts from these beloved films.
0: The sale is highlighted by the screen-worn luxury items. They include Van Noten Tassel's jacket worn by Streep's character, fashion editor Miranda Priestly. Among jewelry offerings, the auction's highest estimated lot is a bone cup worn on screen by Emily Blunt. It is estimated to fetch between $20,000 and $30,000. Additional lots include cinematic wardrobe pieces, red carpet appearances, and magazine editorial shoots. The catalog also features a recreation of the cerulean blue knit sweater, which was originally made famous by Anne Hathaway's character. Andy Sachs, a signature motif that resurfaced as a major cultural moment in 2026. Here's a reminder to our viewers, as India gears up to host the BRICS Summit in New Delhi, do watch our special broadcast of VEON CGTN co-production at 5 p.m. IST and 11:30 GMT today. Keep watching VEON World is One for more news and updates.
2: 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What's in there for you? 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

Satwik Sairaj and Chirag Shetty defeated China's He Jiting and Ren Xiangyu to clinch the China Masters title. This was the duo's third final at the China Masters, with the first two ending in heartbreaking defeats. But Satwik, Chirag have now broken that jinx as the pair won their 10th BWF World title. The title is a big boost for the world number 5 pair as they gear up to defend their gold medal at the Asian Games scheduled to be held in Japan from September 19th.

Hello and welcome. You're watching Beyond World is One. My name is Mohammed Saleh. This was our special show called South India, a daily dynamic show that brings to you all the breaking news, blending in the cultural events and other developments from the South.

The Enforcement Directorate has in fact written to Kerala's top cop seeking registration of an FIR against the CPIM leader and the former Chief Minister Pinarayi Vijayan, his daughter Tivina and son-in-law P. Mohammad Riaz. The FIR request has been made in connection with a CMRL-linked alleged bribery case. The Enforcement Directorate used Section 66 of the Anti-Money Laundering Law, which allows the agency to share the findings from its criminal investigation with a law enforcement agency for registration of an FIR. Now, according to the Enforcement Directorate, Kerala-based CMRL or the Cochin Minerals and Rutile Limited had paid about 2.7 crore rupees to the Exalogic Solutions, a firm owned by Pinarayi Vijayan's daughter Tivina. The agency claims that the payments were actually made under the guise of IT consultancy services during Vijayan's first term as Kerala Chief Minister. Now, the Enforcement Directorate further claims that Vijayan had allegedly received about 3.2 crore rupees in terms of bribe.

0: that was routed through his daughter's firm. Now, the agency has also accused Vijayan's son-in-law, P.A. Mohammed Riaz, of allegedly routing these funds to Dubai. A final call on the FIR will now be taken by the state police, which comes under the Home Department that is headed by the Congress leader, Ramesh Chennitala. However, the case has put the Congress party in a bit of a tough spot. The party has consistently accused the Narendra Modi government of the center of weaponizing central investigative agencies like the Enforcement Directorate to target the opposition leaders. And the state Congress unit, however, has been a very vocal critic of Pinarayi Vijayan and has advocated for a thorough probe when it was in the opposition. Now, the Congress is very wary of being seen as shielding Vijayan. The CPIM has already launched a sharp counter-offensive, alleging that the Enforcement Directorate is constructing a fabricated case against Pinarayi Vijayan. Speaking to the press, the CPIM State Secretary Govindan hit out to the Congress, saying that the party has adopted double standards on the Enforcement Directorate's actions, questioning whether a deal had been struck with the BJP to implicate Vijayan. Meanwhile, Pinarayi Vijayan's son-in-law, P.A. Mohammed Riaz, who is also an accused in the case, is vowed to continue the fight legally and politically. In a statement, Riaz has said that the CPIM is not afraid of any investigation and will take up the matter legally. From Keralam, let's now shift our attention to Karnataka, where another ED action has charged up the political temperature in the state. And earlier in the day today, the ED conducted raids at 18 different locations linked to Karnataka's PWD Minister Satish Jarkiholi. The Enforcement Directorate's raids covered 6 locations in Bengaluru, 5 in Belagavi, along with the premises linked to the minister in Maharashtra. And the agency also searched for the residence of Chikkodi MP Priyank Jarkiholi, who is Satish Jarkiholi's daughter. Now, the Enforcement Directorate has also raided the residence of the Excise Department's Additional Commissioner Manjunath, and the raids were carried out as part of a probe into alleged irregularities in the Excise Department and suspected illegal foreign investments. And Satish Jarkiholi served as Karnataka's Excise Minister from 2013 to 2016 under Siddaramaiah's government. And earlier, the Enforcement Directorate had registered a case against Jarkiholi and 3 others under the Foreign Exchange Management Act for the alleged large-scale investments in Africa. And the agency is also now probing the alleged investments by the Jarkiholi family in an African mining company. The Enforcement Directorate's move has triggered a political storm in the state. Karnataka's Chief Minister D.K. Shivakumar has called the raids to be politically motivated and an attempt to tarnish his government as it is completing 100 days in office. The Karnataka's Home Minister Priyank Kharge has hit out at the Enforcement Directorate's action, calling it yet another attempt by the Bharatiya Janata Party to misuse investigative agencies to intimidate members of the Congress party.
1: See, the raids on Mr. Satish Jarkiholi is politically motivated. It's extremely visible. In the last 5-6 years, most of the raids have been politically motivated only on opposition leaders. Look at the statistics. 196 raids and only two convictions. This shows that it is politically motivated. This shows that they're trying to intimidate us. But nothing of that sort will happen. We are not going to be intimidated by them.
0: Meanwhile, the state BJP President B.Y. Vijayendra has defended the Enforcement Directorate's action, saying that the BJP's 10-day Padayatra is piling pressure on the D.K. Shivakumar government to take action against the alleged corruption in the state. A day after the Election Commission issued a notice under the SIR exercise to Padma Shri winner Harikala Hajabba, another very bizarre, shocking and interesting case has come from Karnataka, which just highlights to how the entire SIR process is being conducted and what its consequences actually can be. The poll body, believe it or not, has now served a notice to the Bharat Ratna recipient and one of the foremost scientists and professors, Professor C.N.R. Rao. Now, Professor C.N.R. Rao, who is one of

India's most celebrated scientist has been served a notice for an extra letter in his name in Karnataka's draft electoral rolls. The Professor C.N.R. Rao's name is listed as Professor C.N.R. Rao in the 2002 electoral rolls, but in the 2026 draft electoral rolls that were published late last month, his name apparently has two F's in the word Professor C.N.R. Rao with an extra F. And this was flagged as a mismatch under this very interesting category called logical discrepancy. Now, Professor C.N.R. Rao, remember, was awarded the Bharat Ratna in 2014 for his outstanding contributions to solid state and material chemistry. This is not the first time that an eminent personality has been served an SIR notice. On the 7th of September, the Election Commission had issued a notice to the Padma Shri winner Harikala Hajjabba, asking him to appear for further verification of his documents on the 11th of September. Now, Hajjabba is an orange seller and a social activist who won the Padma Shri Award in 2020 for starting school in his village using his very meager earnings. And according to the Election Commission, his name was recorded as Hajjabba in the 2002 rolls. But interestingly, on his documents such as Aadhaar, passport and ration card, his name was recorded not just as Hajjabba but as Harikala Hajjabba, leading to another logical discrepancy, as the Election Commission had put it. However, the episode has once again put the spotlight on the SIR exercise and the complaints of exclusion of genuine voters from the electoral rolls. Last month, the Election Commission had published the draft electoral rolls for the state in which more than 1 crore voters were placed in the ASDDO, or the Absent, Shifted, Dead, Duplicate and Others category, and therefore their names were removed. Similarly, across Bengaluru, 46 lakh voters have been flagged for deletion. In a fresh jolt to Karnataka, the Kaveri Water Regulation Committee has now directed Karnataka to release as much as about 6,000 cubic feet of Kaveri water daily to Tamil Nadu for the next 15 days. The decision was taken at the 57th meeting of the Kaveri Water Management Authority in New Delhi, and the decision follows a review of rainfall and crop conditions across the Kaveri River Basin. And the order has come just days after Karnataka was directed to ensure a higher flow of 9,000 cubic feet for 15 days from the 25th of August. But Karnataka is, of course, pushing back. The DK Shivakumar-led government says that inflows into the Kaveri River Basin have now fallen very sharply over the past week, and that about 6,000 cubic feet will be difficult to release. The Tamil Nadu, which had sought 17,000 cubic feet, has now got a direction for a lower quantum. And Karnataka's water resources minister has said that the government is now very seriously considering challenging the latest direction in the Supreme Court. The Karnataka's government has also said that about half of its available reservoir of water is being reserved for drinking purposes. And the latest order, therefore, sets up another flashpoint between the two states, with Karnataka citing shrinking inflows and drinking water needs, while Tamil Nadu seeks its share of the river water. The next 15 days could now be very critical for both states as the Kaveri water dispute now moves towards another legal and political battle. The political showdown between Revanth Reddy government in Telangana and the opposition BRS is refusing to die down for the third consecutive day. The Telangana Assembly, in fact, witnessed some heated exchanges between the BRS and the Congress, leading to the suspension of 20 BRS MLAs. The BRS working president K.T. Rama Rao and the former minister T. Harish Rao have been suspended by the Assembly Speaker for the remainder of the monsoon session. Now, the Speaker Gaddam Prasad Kumar suspended the BRS MLAs after Minister D. Sridhar Babu moved a motion for disruption in the monsoon session for 3 consecutive days. The BRS MLAs were seeking an adjournment motion for a debate on the alleged high-handedness of the police against the party's women MLAs during their protest earlier in the week. However, the MLAs then continued raising slogans and later entered the well of the house, leading to their suspension. And following the suspension, K.T. Rama Rao and several BRS MLAs, MLCs and senior leaders arrived at Lok Bhavan to meet with Governor Shiv Pratap Shukla.
And the development has come just a day after two BRS MLCs were arrested for making alleged derogatory remarks against the Telangana Assembly Speaker later in the day. A court in Hyderabad rejected the police remand for two MLCs and granted bail to both leaders. And the arrests came in response to a complaint alleging that the two leaders had used derogatory language against the Speaker, Gaddam Prasad Kumar, who belongs to the scheduled caste community. On Monday, a massive political drama had erupted in the state ahead of the assembly sessions. The BRS leaders, including the working president K.T. Rama Rao and the former minister Harish Rao, were detained amidst their protest against 1,000 days of Congress rule in the state. Senior women legislators alleged that the police had used some excessive force against them. Now, the opposition BRS has increasingly cornered the ruling Congress over its pre-poll promises, which the Revanth Reddy government had vowed to implement in 100 days. Now, the BRS claims that these promises have remained unfulfilled even after the Revanth Reddy government completed 1,000 days in office. And he also has alleged that the Congress and the BJP had conspired against the BRS, adding that his party will continue raising issues concerning Telangana and will demand for detailed discussions of the problems faced by different sections of the society. Now, Tamil Nadu, in fact, recorded some pretty strong economic growth in the 2024-25, with its gross state domestic product, or GSDP, expanding by nearly 15.9%. But the CAG says that the state's fiscal position still remains under stress. The revenue receipts grew by just about 6.89%, significantly slower than the GSDP, while the state recorded about 45,840 crore rupee revenue deficit. And the report further says that the key challenge is to ensure that economic growth translates into stronger revenue mobilization and a more sustainable fiscal position. The CAG has also flagged a large accumulation of revenue arrears. So as of March 2025, Tamil Nadu and more than 58,000 crore rupees in outstanding revenue arrears, equivalent to about 27.18% of the state's own revenue. And the spending side revenue expenditure accounted for about 84.7% of the total expenditure, while committed expenditure made up about 53.75% of revenue expenditure. And subsidies accounted for about 16%. The CAG also noted that a significant share of borrowings was being used for revenue expenditure and debt servicing rather than asset creation. Now, the audit covered seven areas, including state finances, revenue collection, welfare, scholarships, power generation, state-owned enterprises, the Jal Jeevan Mission and the Smart City Mission. The CAG flagged implementation and financial concerns across several programs and has called for some tighter monitoring and greater accountability. It's also recommended for stronger own revenue mobilization, faster recovery of loans and advances, tighter control over committed expenditure and better quality capital spending. Now, the report says that sustained fiscal consolidation and a shift towards growth, enhancing and revenue generating expenditure will be critical for Tamil Nadu's long-term fiscal sustainability. A new audit in Tamil Nadu has flagged some serious irregularities in the transport department, from the misuse of government vehicle registration numbers to the flaws in driving tests and vehicle fitness checks. In a report that was tabled in the Tamil Nadu Assembly, the Comptroller and Auditor General, or CAG, has said that more than 14,000 government vehicles were transferred to private owners without changing their government G-series registration numbers, posing some significant security risks. And the audit says that this could allow for private vehicles to evade tolls and police checks. It further found that more than 900 traffic e-challans had been issued to such vehicles between 2019 and 2024.
Now, the CAG also flagged a fancy number plate syndicate, estimating a potential revenue loss of about 133 crore rupees. And the audit found regional transport officers bypassed premium fees for government-reserved fancy numbers, allotting more than 32,000 vehicles at rates below the fixed base of 40,000 rupees, highlighting the presence of organized syndicates. The report detailed as to how bulk buyers were monopolizing the online system. In one instance, a single mobile number was used nearly 2,000 times to acquire reserve numbers, raising concerns over speculative resale. The CAG has also raised some serious questions over the way driving tests are conducted across Tamil Nadu. In 49 RTOs, individual motor vehicle inspectors were recorded clearing 100 or more driving tests in a single day. And the audit has found tests averaging around just 30 seconds for motorcycles and 2 minutes for light motor vehicles, which is well below the prescribed 4 to 10 minutes. In nearly 480,000 driving tests, the vehicle registration numbers recorded were also found to be invalid, strongly indicating that some tests may have been approved without a vehicle even being present. The audit has also flagged a massive shortfall in basic infrastructure, noting that more than 55% of the RTOs lack dedicated testing tracks, and over 77,900 vehicles, including 27 ambulances, were found operating without a valid fitness certificate. All right, let's also now take a quick look at some of the other stories that we are tracking from South India. The Tamil Nadu Chief Minister C. Joseph Vijay will chair TVK's second major alliance coordination meeting at the party headquarters in Chennai. And the meeting has come amidst a rift with the Congress over the 2029 prime ministerial phase. The left party, the CPI and the CPIM have chosen to skip the meeting. Tamil Nadu Chief Minister Vijay comes under fire from ally VCK over his body language during his speech in the Tamil Nadu Assembly. In his speech, Vijay was seen touching or lifting his jaw while referring to the Maintenance of Internal Security Act, a gesture that was widely interpreted by the DMK leaders as an attempt to mock the former Chief Minister M.K. Stalin. Mr. Stalin had suffered a jaw injury after being assaulted during his detention under the MISA Act during the emergency. Criticizing Vijay, the VCK said that these kind of gestures are against human dignity and do not reflect a dignified political approach. The Thoothukudi wetlands turn to bird haven as water birds flock to the region. Large numbers of Asian open bills, painted storks and other water bird species have been spotted across these wetlands.

0: And actor Yash has restructured his financial arrangement for director Nitesh Tiwari's upcoming mythological epic Ramayana. He's reportedly not taking an upfront acting fee of ₹100 crores. That's nearly about $10 million. In exchange, he will acquire the South Indian theatrical distribution rights across both parts of the franchise. Under the revised deal, the KGF star will not draw a fixed acting salary for portraying the antagonist, Ravana. Yash, who is already associated with the multi-starrer as a co-producer through his banner, will instead take complete ownership of distribution rights across Karnataka, Tamil Nadu, Andhra Pradesh, Telangana and Kerala. The move shifts the actor's financial returns from a guaranteed flat payment to an upside-driven stake that is linked directly to the film's performance at the box office in his home markets. The trade analysts note that if the ambitious two-part venture replicates Yash's established theatrical pull across the southern belt, then his earnings through distribution could surpass the original 100 crore rupee remuneration figure. The reported agreement also reflects a growing trend amongst leading Indian film stars who opt to trade standard talent fee for equity, co-production stakes and territorial rights.
1: I would gladly sacrifice my life.

A researcher at Anthropic has quit, and he's now issued a very stark warning about technology he was working on. Jacob Coxon spent about 3 years building the systems at OpenAI and then at Anthropic. His parting message, well, the companies building artificial intelligence are, in his words, gambling with our lives. The British mathematician Jacob Coxon was working with Anthropic. He had previously had a stint at OpenAI. During his time with the AI companies, he worked on pre-training, which is the foundational stage where AI models learn, and what he describes as a deadline. Now, the ex-researcher at OpenAI, Anthropic, said that by the end of next year, things could in fact be out of control already. Now, Coxon, who quit his job at Anthropic today on the 9th of September, wrote on X about why he was leaving the industry. He further noted that neither company is acting responsibly and that they are all racing straight to self-improving intelligence and they're gambling with our lives. Now, Coxon says that the language inside of these labs has changed. The engineers are now talking about crunch time, and they talk about the end game. And he says that people building this technology believe that it could kill us all by the end of the decade. He's also drawn a line between the two labs he worked for. At OpenAI, Coxon says that many researchers have simply not absorbed the stakes. At Anthropic, a company that sells itself on its safety measures, he claims that they understand the risk perfectly well, but feel trapped in a race that they cannot leave on their own. The timing, of course, could not be sharper. And earlier in the week, America's Treasury Secretary Scott Bessent said that the United States cannot pause on AI because China will not. The Bessent's comments have highlighted the dichotomy of the AI race. Governments are keen to get ahead of each other when it comes to developing AI's capabilities. And no one is willing to call a moratorium on further development of AI to assess its potential danger to humanity. Anthropic has not issued a public statement yet. Cricket Australia has taken a major step towards bringing private investments into the Big Bash League. The move to privatise the BBL has now been approved, and Melbourne Renegades are set to become the first team to enter into a formal sales process. The Cricket Australia chair Mike Baird and chief executive Todd Greenberg have announced the privatisation plan, with star players including the likes of Pat Cummins, Travis Head and Elise Perry in attendance. The decision allows the states to take their Big Bash League clubs to the market, either to sell stake or the clubs entirely to private investors. And this is what Cricket Australia's chairperson Mike Baird had to say, and I quote him here. "Cricket Australia and its state members are united in our commitment to investing in and growing the BBL and WBBL and to advancing the interests of cricket at every level by opening the door for private investment into the Big Bash Leagues. Cricket Australia is now taking a deliberate step to strengthen and secure the long-term future of the game. The privatisation process will commence with invitation for bids for the Melbourne Renegades, with a club expected to enter the 2027-28 season under the new ownership. The bidding process will not affect the upcoming season that is set to begin in December 2026, with Cricket Australia set to run the franchise in a caretaker capacity. The move could also open the door for other BBL clubs to follow, although any future sales will be left to individual states to decide based on what they believe is best for their club and community. The BBL teams are now currently divided over the move for privatisation. However, Mike Baird has stated that the decision is for the betterment of the sport." Now, here's a reminder to our viewers, as India is gearing up to host the BRICS Summit in New Delhi, do watch our special broadcast, which is a Vyond CGTN co-production that is coming up next. Stay tuned.

0: Somewhere, a handshake redraws a map. Somewhere, a tariff rewrites a factory's future. World leaders gather for a decisive path ahead. We simplify the diplomatic nuances, from power to politics, to your pocket and plate. What's in there for you? BRICS continuing coverage, get the V on it.
1: BRICS 2026, co-powered by LIC, Har Pal Aapke Saath.
2: Satwik Sairaj and Chirag Shetty defeated China's He Jiting and Ren Xiangyu to clinch the China Masters title. This was the duo's third final at the China Masters, with the first two ending in heartbreaking defeats. But Satwik, Chirag have now broken that jinx as the pair won their 10th BWF World title. The title is a big boost for the world number 5 pair as they gear up to defend their gold medal at the Asian Games scheduled to be held in Japan from September 19th.
3: Standing along this Trishuli River that gushed over the entire town, the smell of bodies, which many people fear, are still underneath this. Roaring sound of the military helicopters. Today is the seventh day of Nepal's floods. Look around this valley. It's completely unrecognizable. Rescue teams are fighting the time to locate the survivors.

0: and welcome. You're watching our special broadcast on the 18th BRICS Summit, which is being held on the 12th and 13th of September in New Delhi. I'm Shreya Upadhyay, and joining me today straight from Beijing, China, is Michael Wong from CGTN. Michael and I will bring you the Chinese and the Indian perspectives on this landmark gathering, decoding a plethora of issues with our distinguished guests. Let's say hi to Michael. Michael, hello, and hello to everyone watching in China.
1: Hi there, Shreya, and thank you. Hello and welcome, everyone, to this edition of Biz Talk. This very episode is a special joint show where we bring together guests from here in China and India to share their views on what is expected at this year's BRICS Summit. Together with my colleague Shreya from WeOn TV in New Delhi, we will co-present you the special panel discussion today. And since India is this year's host country for the BRICS Summit, Shreya, how about we start on your side?
0: Absolutely. Thanks, Michael. Let's start with our guests in the studio first. Well, joining me today in the WeOn studio are Ambassador Sanjay Kumar Verma. He's a veteran Indian diplomat and former Indian ambassador to Japan and Sudan, as well as the High Commissioner of India to Canada. He's currently the chairperson of the Think Tank Research and Information System for Developing Countries, or RIS. We're also joined by Captain Alok Bansal. He's director of India Foundation, the executive director of South Asian Institute for Strategic Affairs. Ambassador Verma, can I start by asking you, what India hopes with this presidency? This is an important presidency of BRICS. What are the outcomes that India is hoping for, considering the fact that there are nations that differ in their wishes and priorities from this summit?
2: Absolutely. And if we look at the agenda, which has been formed up through 350 plus meetings in last

0: 8 months, I would divide roughly into four layers. And first layer would be geopolitical, which is the most difficult layer because West Asia and Ukraine both are there, but also our territorial integrity and sovereignty of nations. Now, when we consider all of these as a group, then you have Iran, you have UAE, you have Saudi Arabia, you have Egypt, and all of them are deeply involved in the interests and outcome of what is happening in West Asia. So it's a landmine, and let's see how we are able to cross it. Contribution would also come from India in technology area, where AI, quantum computing are two very important sectors, but also our digital payment. So how do we give it to the BRICS countries in order for them to implement the stack which we have? Third layer would be economic cooperation. That has got mostly convergent ideas, but some of them have slightly differing nuances. So when you look at MSME, convergent. When you look at trade in national currencies, there are nuances involved. And those nuances will need to be taken care of. When you look at the supply chain integration and supply chain resilience, again, there are different views coming out from different quarters. So that's also something where divergence will need to be sowed in order to move forward. And the fourth one is technology I already talked about.
1: Yes.
0: So therefore, these four layers are very... global governance, I'm sorry, that is the fourth layer. And when you look at the fourth layer, reform of IMF, United Nations, multilateral and multipolarity a forum on which India and other countries need to work on. And it also includes the voice of Global South.
1: Yeah.
0: So agenda is full. There are convergence in many places. There are divergences as well. But the largest minefield, to me, seems like West Asia.
1: And that's going to be a crucial point of discussion. Captain Bansal, you know, as far as India hosting this year's BRICS is concerned, for this year, India has given a new full form to the BRICS acronym. It's Building Resilience, Innovation, Cooperation and Sustainability. As far as these principles are concerned, how can they be translated into concrete action by the member countries?
2: See, resilience is critical at a time when world is facing the onslaught of unilateral actions by the dominant global power. I think some certain amount of resilience is important. The climate change is impacting. We just saw a huge catastrophic natural calamity next door. And so I think green technology and resilient future are linked. And I think India has moved a great deal forward. We started with International Solar Alliance, which is actually a step in right direction. I think amongst all the countries of the world, in terms of percentages, I think India has made huge leaps as far as renewable energy is concerned. That's one field where we can cooperate. We have actually started moving in terms of green hydrogen. We are running trains on green hydrogen. We are doing a lot. So as far as resilience and sustainability is concerned, both as far as green technology and the minimal impact as far as on the earth of our developmental activities are concerned, I think the countries of the BRICS can collaborate. The second factor is, as Ambassador brought out, we have seen unilateral tariff war being imposed on us. And I think that's one thing which we have to deal with, because unlike in the past, I have always believed that globalization is in the interest of India. We are the largest country in the world in terms of manpower. And this manpower gives us an enormous edge if we actually manage our production facilities better. There is no reason why India cannot evolve as the factory of the world, which China did for past few decades. And I think in that sort of a scenario, we need to have a greater commerce between BRICS countries, and to that extent, certain amount of tariff walls would need to be removed. Geopolitically, India has always propagated peace. And Prime Minister Modi, if you remember recently in SCO summit, even told President Putin that it's an era of ending wars, not forever
1: war. From endless
2: war.
1: Wars to the end of war.
2: So from endless wars to ending wars, that's what

0: is important. And West Asia is, of course, directly impacting us. We are seeing what's happening because our energy security is impacted. But not only that, the conflict in West Asia has led to congregation of countries, some of which are inimical to us, some of which were friends of ours, but they have come together in a combined defense pact. So Makkah defense agreement is nothing but a byproduct of this war. So this war must end because India is the largest recipient of global remittances. And almost 35 to 40% of this comes from the Persian Gulf region. A prolonged conflict actually impacts this huge source of foreign exchange, which is higher than any FDI that we receive. So for our point of view, these are very important. And as far as global governance is concerned, we genuinely believe that the United Nations Security Council reflects the realities of post-World War II world. And they need to become more realistic and representative of present-day global order.
1: Yeah. You know, Ambassador Kumar, while we are talking about the UNSC, there's also a lot of speculation about BRICS expanding. It has already happened to a considerable amount, but there are still countries that want to join the BRICS grouping. Would that expansion help in making BRICS a more impactful grouping?
2: I think BRICS has just expanded, and there is a BRICS plus mechanism as well. So in my own view, first, we should consolidate what has already happened in the last 5 years. And thereafter, we should look at further expansion, if that is at all considered. For BRICS to be voice of Global South or representative Global South, we do not actually need everyone to be a member, but we need to consult the Global South countries, and for which the BRICS platform can become a voice on various multilateral platforms. So BRICS is not expected to replace existing multilateral forum, but to add value to the existing multilateral forum. And therefore, expansion at this point of time, further expansion, I would say, I think we should wait.
1: And, you know, rightly so, economic cooperation has always been at the heart of BRICS. So we'll have to wait and see what really happens in this year's BRICS. There's always, you know, a lot of talk about how the divergent countries and with their priorities should converge as far as economics and trade is concerned. How much of that happens in this year's BRICS summit, we'll have to wait and see. It's back to you, Michael.
3: All right, thanks for that, Shreya. So we've heard about India's priorities as this year's BRICS president, but the summit also comes at a time when the grouping itself is changing. BRICS has grown larger and even more diverse. It has expanded from 4 founding members to now 11 full members and 10 partner countries. So let's bring in our guests here in Beijing and look at what that expansion means for the grouping. Gustavo, let me start with you, because India, of course, hosts this year's BRICS summit at a time of rising trade tensions. We see more geopolitical fragmentation, and there's growing pressure on multilateral institutions as well. So what role, Gustavo, do you think can BRICS realistically play, you think, in responding to these challenges?
4: Thank you so much. And I think realistically, BRICS can do three things. They can keep these large non-Western economies and countries talking to each other when so many of these global forums are somehow frozen. They can build some of the institutions of their own, like the New Development Bank, like the contingency reserve arrangements. But also they have an important role in shaping the agenda upstream. Partially, I think what we BRICS cannot do in this particular stage is resolving those very conflicts, resolving the very division that exists, but simply by creating a space in which coordination, more unified voices on specific issues, and particularly ensuring that there is continuation of the diversity and variety of proposals, that's to a large degree something that BRICS can do and can do often pretty well.
3: Yeah, let me ask about the diversity of voices now here in the BRICS mechanism. Dr. Jiang, let me come to you, because BRICS, of course, has expanded significantly in recent years. We started with 4 founding members. Now we have 11 full members, 10 partner countries. And Dr. Jiang, I'm wondering, has that expansion, you think, fundamentally changed what the grouping is from initially maybe just an economic platform now to a broader platform for the Global South?
5: Yes, thank you, Michael. I think with Saudi Arabia, Egypt, the UAE, Iran, Ethiopia joining the BRICS and

0: 2024, and also Indonesia following 2025. The BRICS has also established partnerships with countries like Malaysia, Thailand, Kazakhstan. This expansion significantly boosts its representation across Asia, Africa, Latin America, and Middle East. And I also think that its agenda has broadened from trade, the new development bank, local currency settlement, to, for example, like AI governance, climate finance, multilateral system reform, and global health. And I think 2025 Rio Summit also directly focused on the theme of strengthening global South cooperation. I think it has evolved from a forum for major emerging economies into a broader platform for the global South. It still adheres to the principle of consensus without binding enforcement, and decisions are made through a consultation with a strong emphasis on pragmatic cooperation.
1: Right. So, Dr. Zhang, let me follow up by asking, we have an expanded BRICS, but has that expansion, you think, made BRICS more effective, or do you think has it made consensus a little bit more difficult?
0: I think this is a very important question. My opinion is that I think BRICS now faces, I will say that it maybe it's simultaneously more effective, yet facing some challenges to reach consensus. I think that might be the reality. The Rio Summit yielded programmatic outcomes in Global South, climate finance, also AI governance, and also a lot of important pragmatic cooperation topics. However, we have to be very frank that under the consensus-based decision-making model, issues like, for example, we know that, for example, the Iran-UAE relationship, the UN Security Council reform, and also the Ukraine crisis, I think that they have significantly increased the coordination costs. So while it is easier to reach consensus on development, finance, and technology topics, we also face a lot of, challenges to reach more coordination on security and geopolitical issues.
1: Yeah. Gustavo, I want to get the same thoughts from you and what you think about what Dr. Zhang just said. So we now have an expanded BRICS. It is perhaps more effective, but finding consensus might be a little bit more difficult. We can't rule out the possibility that BRICS will expand into even more countries, have more members and more partner countries coming along. So how do you see this balance, this dynamic between efficiency, effectiveness, and also finding consensus among an increasingly diverse group of countries? Gustavo?
2: I think it's perhaps the most important existential issue that BRICS faces at the moment, because it's undoubtful that the expansion of BRICS presents a stronger visibility, a more representation, and particularly a stronger ability to scale up a number of the initiatives that are currently under discussions, whether we're talking about issues of settling trade with local currencies. Having more members provides that stronger complementarity between themselves. But I think when we're talking about consensus here, it is important for us to think of what has consensus been for BRICS since its creation, and largely has been a filtering mechanism that allows very diverse members to identify and filter what is important in there and to find what are some of those minimum common denominators. The expansion, what it does, and what the challenges around reaching consensus is that it brings this existential question around what are those minimum common denominators for us? What types of mechanisms that we can create to ensure more predictability, more sustainability of decisions, and to ensure that this trend that we're increasingly seeing, particularly in foreign ministers' meetings, of the inability of the group to actually find a consensus that allows some of these decisions to be made on how do we clusterize them and ensure that the group is effectively not just larger, but it's also more effective in its own day-to-day running. And I think this is still a very important question that members will have to continue asking themselves over the years.
1: Yeah, it's definitely a work in progress in terms of finding that suitable dynamic between increasing effectiveness, but also consensus among its members as well. Gustavo, Dr. Jiang, many thanks for your thoughts on BRICS expansion. We'll come back to you both in just a moment. So we've looked at how BRICS itself is changing as it expands, but that does raise another question, and that's what does a larger BRICS actually mean for the international system more broadly, from global government

0: A topic for our discussion here. You know, one of India's long-standing positions is that global governance should become more representative and inclusive, especially of global south. What specific reforms would India like to see through the BRICS grouping?
1: See, as I said, the UN Security Council, which is the apex body deciding most of the geopolitical issues affecting the globe, is extremely unrepresentative of the South. At best, you can say China represents the global South, but China has actually moved away from being a developing country. It is probably somewhere in between a developed nation and a developing country. So I think the global South has to be representative, and I think after last G20 summit in Delhi, India has rightfully tried to be the representative or be the voice of the global South, and I think India needs a position on this particular high table. Similarly, in other global fora also, India needs a greater say. India today is the third largest economy in terms of purchasing power parity. We have the largest population. So by any standard, by any yardstick that the global community may assign, India should be on these bodies. And as a result, India should have a say in deciding, because we have seen in the past that some of the big powers have taken unilateral actions and have totally ignored the interests of the global South. So I think that is where we would want countries like other big countries like Brazil, Indonesia, etc., must also come on to the global South, rather than it being a relic of the World War II or post-World War II world, where you have countries like France, UK, etc. in the UN Security Council with the limited voice. Also, the composition still has East Europe, West Europe, the elections, etc., which were actually representative of the Cold War mentality. So I think the global governance as such needs to be changed. Similarly, Bretton Woods institutions like IMF, World Bank, etc., they are still dominated and totally controlled by Washington, D.C. The U.S., which promoted WTO, has made it defunct by actually not pursuing the appellate body or the appointing the judges or the people who have to adjudicate in the cases involving WTO. So I think the time has come where all these institutions, all these global institutions need to become more representative and specifically more representative of the global South.
0: Ambassador Verma, the same question to you. How much have we been able to bridge that gap between the global South and the North? How much representation has occurred in the last few years, and how much should we expect in the next few years?
2: See, if you look at decades back, it was entirely Western dominance on all the international organizations, which are global in nature. What the developing countries have been able to achieve, and India is one of the pioneers in that, that now the West tries to listen to the voice of Global South. And that is a very, very important signal, so that the global decisions are not taken without reflecting it off the global South, since there is no such grouping as global South. So therefore, organizations such as BRICS or platforms such as BRICS, SCO, G20, they together become the voice of global South. And India being a pioneer in all of these, I would dare to say that India is capable of voicing the concerns of the global South as against global North.
0: How much, Ambassador Verma, how much of this is influenced by economics and demography of the global South?
2: A lot. A lot. Because the markets, it is all market. So the markets in the global North or the Western countries have already saturated. So therefore, the new markets can only be found in the countries of global South. And countries of global South are not only geographies, they also have huge demographies. And therefore, they become so much more important from the economic perspective. Innovations, I can understand, are still a domain where countries such as India, China, and some of the Western powers are more or less more comfortable. But then when we look at marketing those innovations, you have to consider the entire global South. And that is precisely why we are talking about various reforms in the markets and marketing systems. in Global South through various groups.

0: groupings and platforms that we have, including BRICS. Once that happens, then countries of Global South will be able to command a better respect in the global perspective. And the West will then stand up and listen to us.
1: In the same breath then, Ambassador Verma, can I understand from you what you think of India's approach towards the international financing system? That is something that has been a crucial point of discussion within the BRICS countries. And this year as well, there is expectation that there might be some substantial action towards it. How do you see India's approach towards it?
0: We want more democratization of these financial institutions, Bretton Woods institutions. And these democratizations have not been coming through, largely because some countries had dominated it since the time they were born, and they still want to keep it in their pocket. So whenever India goes as executive director in IMF, for example, it has to make a request. Sometimes the request is truncated and accepted. Sometimes it is not accepted at all. So if the world's most populous country, world's huge economic power, is not listened to, how can we expect that other countries in the Global South will be listened to? So there is a need for reforms in these financial institutions so that the voice of Global South could be heard, acted upon, and delivered.
1: With that in mind, Captain Bansal, with the fact that there is so much of protectionism and unilateralism that is on the rise, how can the BRICS countries then bring in and protect multilateralism?
2: I think some amount of protectionism, at least within the BRICS countries, need to be brought down. And I think we need to understand that industries and business houses everywhere, for their vested interests, always support protectionism. I remember in 91 when liberalization started, we had a Bombay house which didn't want liberalization. But eventually they all benefited from it. So I think that is where I think the governments will have to come out with a strong will and ensure that that sort of a protectionism is actually reduced. One of the major factors which I think BRICS countries have to do is BRICS currency as of now is a very hot potato. Nobody wants to touch it for various reasons, and it's understandable. But we need to have set up a very robust convertible mechanism by where countries can trade in their own currencies. There should be a convertible mechanisms, maybe digital payment mechanism, or need to have an institution which can facilitate countries trading from with one another without having to seek dollar or the sanction of the international, so-called international financial institutions. That would, and also I think certain amount of people-to-people connect has to be promoted, where I think the visa restrictions, at least amongst the business houses, the traders, etc., are brought down. Because at some stage, the movement of people is also often connected with businesses. Yeah. So I think all these factors would have to be promoted. To my mind, convertibility, banking system is absolutely essential. As of now, the trade between many of the countries in the South have to be done through Western institutions. So much so that trade between India and Myanmar had to be traded through banks in Singapore at some stage. So I don't know how the situation is. But I think the banking system, the convertibility, these are essential, as well as removal of certain barriers in terms of non-tariff barriers, as well as visa restrictions, will promote that sort of a thing. Because unless, of course, the BRICS countries come together, they will not be able to negotiate with the West, which has entrenched positions and at this point of time are in a powerful position because they control the Bretton Woods.
1: So, Captain Bansal, here's my question. You know, BRICS has divergent views. There's also a sentiment, at least in some member countries, that it is an anti-West grouping. India has never, you know, viewed it like that. So India has always been non-West, if not anti-West. How do you then come to a common consensus?
2: See, India has always promoted democratization. So as of now, the global institutions are dominated by a group. So I think there is some amount of convergence. We don't want that a particular set of countries should dominate the global institutions, especially the financial institutions.

0: institutions. And I think if we can bring in democratization, if we can ensure that the countries can trade in their own currencies in a manner that is beneficial to them, it continues. And I think that helps them. So I think while the focus may be different, we don't want BRICS to be perceived as against anyone. But we definitely want to eliminate the monopoly of certain countries or certain institutions that exist on global trade. I think that needs to be eliminated. And I'm sure certain amount of differences amongst the BRICS countries will always exist because they are all different countries acting according to their own national interests.
1: Yeah.
0: But the fact is, by and large, the BRICS agrees that there is a need for greater democratization and greater participation by other countries rather than financial institutions being controlled by one or a few countries.
1: Okay, let's wait and see what really happens in this year's summit and what comes of it. I leave it there. Thank you very much, Captain Alok Bansal and Ambassador Sanjay Kumar Verma, for joining us on Beyond and sharing your perspective of this year's BRICS. Well, that's what we have in New Delhi today. Now let's hand back to Michael in Beijing. Michael, over to you.
2: Okay, thanks for all of that, Shreya. So we've heard the Indian perspective on the role BRICS can play in the international system. But ultimately, the grouping's relevance will also depend on what it can deliver for its members. Now, as BRICS has grown in size and economic weight, is it also becoming more economically integrated? So, Dr. Jiang, the expanded BRICS represents a much larger share of the global economy, but is that greater economic weight, you think, translating into deeper trade and investment ties among its members? And I ask because if we do see stronger interconnections between BRICS members, that, I believe, will increase the effectiveness of BRICS as a mechanism.
3: Yeah, I think while the economic scale has translated into some trade and investment linkages, I think it is insufficient. There are different statistics. The number I have here is that, for example, the BRICS, expanded BRICS, accounts for approximately like 30% of global GDP and 25% of the global exports. However, the intro block trade only consists, for example, like 5% of the global total. So I think this is not sufficient. I think there have been a lot of good initiatives like New Development Bank, contingent reserve arrangement, also local currency settlements, and also the complementary economic structure like energy, manufacturing, agricultural among these countries. All of these has already driven some investments. However, I think the reliance on, for example, like US dollar for pricings combined with sanctions and also some other barriers, capital controls and geopolitical issues, I think they have significantly raised transaction costs. So therefore, I think BRICS need to promote like payment cooperation and mutual recognition of standards, and also enhance trade facilitation mechanisms. I think all of these are very important to transform its economic scale into deep integration.
2: Gustavo, I want to get your thoughts on this as well. So Dr. Jiang just mentioned there isn't perhaps sufficient intra-BRICS trade and investment right now. What do you think the BRICS can do to raise the share of intra-BRICS trade and investment?
4: I think it's a critical question at the moment, because I think part of the challenges that we have within BRICS economies structurally is that they are not particularly complementary to one another. I think the discussion around the creation of stronger mechanisms that reduce costs of trade, whether it's through settling with local currencies, whether it's through a stronger coordination and linkage between central bank digital currencies, and even the creation of platforms where small and medium enterprises can understand and learn more from one another. BRICS is not a trade bloc. We don't have special tariffs to one another. And particularly, we struggle with the fact that while pretty much every economy of BRICS trades a lot with China, we still trade very little with one another. So what do we do when we

0: trading between Brazil and South Africa, what we do with the Brazilian reais or the South African rands that we have in our accounts. I think a lot of these processes and why they take so long is because it requires a stronger cooperation between banks. It requires a stronger understanding of the types of invoices that we do. There's a stronger mechanism for us to even to understand what exchange rates are we using and what do we do with those currencies. I think we're in the right direction, not to replace the US dollar as a currency of trade. The US dollar remains an important currency for most global economies, but what it does, it provides options, and the diversification of options for members also is very reflective of the types of risks that we see internationally. And those risks very much have to be managed at the moment. And this is where I think BRICS over the long run can really plug in.
1: Yeah. Well, Dr. Zhang, as Gustavo alluded to, China is the largest economy within BRICS. And of course, China has deep trade and investment ties with many of the BRICS members. What role do you think China, specifically China, can play in turning the grouping's growing economic weight into deeper, into more practical economic cooperation?
2: Yes, I think China can leverage its position as the largest economy to serve as a hub for BRICS cooperation. It can expand the intra procurement ranging from like energy, materials, agricultural products to manufactured goods. And by tapping into its massive market, additionally, local currency financing through the New Development Bank can also help reduce exchange rate risks and infrastructure costs. And I also would like to mention that the Xiamen New Industrial Revolution Partnership Base and also the China Center for Special Economic Zone Cooperation, which was just announced 2 years ago, I think China can promote the synergy across like new energy, also digital economy and artificial intelligence supply chains. And furthermore, China can also take the lead in the mutual recognition of the standards I just mentioned to lower the market access barriers. And finally, I think China has already done a great job to provide, for example, like talent training, a lot of talent training program to reduce the threshold for smaller member states to participate.
1: Yeah. We'll talk about AI. We'll talk about the clean energy transition and what that means for BRICS members in just a second. But Gustavo, I want to come to you because you did mention we are seeing BRICS members using and exploring greater use when it comes to local currencies, cross-border payment systems, and hopefully sometime down the road, deeper financial connectivity as well. And I want to get your take in terms of how significant could these initiatives actually become. Right now, we are still living in a U.S. dollar-dominated world, but how significant, how important do you think perhaps this alternative payment system may become down the road?
0: I think it can become incredibly significant, and perhaps not with this often a narrative of countries de-dollarizing. I think what we've seen globally at the moment, it is an understanding that the United States becomes much more risky as an asset. And in terms of its own currency, in terms of US dollar, we have seen the types of pressures within the value of the dollar, within the bond market, within the United States. I think by providing multiple options for its own members, what it does is a very important tool for managing a lot of the risks that we see internationally. It provides a number of options in terms of how do we diversify our own pool of trade and how do we reduce the risks that many of our economies, and particularly economies like Brazil, like South Africa, like Indonesia, where our currency exchange rates have put a lot of pressure in terms of our own competitiveness internationally. The developments around the different systems and different cooperation mechanisms can help with this diversification process. It can help with a stronger sophistication of integration between markets, considering that domestically, most of our economies have already been exploring with different payment systems and different ways in which we can interact. And I think that is very representative of many of the trends that we're seeing internationally that puts BRICS very much at the forefront, that perhaps is not created by the United States, but it certainly becomes more fast-tracked in terms of the urgency and the importance for our own economy.

0: economies to be able to be less reliant on single systems to sustain our economies and our presence in the global markets.
1: Yeah. Well, Dr. Jiang, I want to get your thoughts on this as well. So how do you think about this as we see increasing local currency settlement, deeper financial linkages between the BRICS members? Is it really about maybe reducing dependence on the U.S. dollar per se, finding an alternative to the U.S. dollar? Or is it more broadly about finding a more diversified, a more resilient global financial system?
2: I agree with Gustavo's point. I think the official, the BRICS document statement position local currency settlement payment platforms as measures to optimize cross-border settlements and diversify the currency risks. And I think these initiatives are intended to supplement rather than replace the existing international financial system like SWIFT or the US dollar. And in my personal view, I think either SWIFT or US dollar, it's just a tool. You know, the key factor here, in fact, is what we just discussed. It's the integration of BRICS economic cooperation. It's the linkage, the connections between these countries in terms of trade, investment. I think that's the most important factor. So we need to cooperate step by step. When we have bigger trade volume, trade amount, investment linkages, then I think we can talk more about like BRICS payment or whether we can have our diversified monitoring tools. But I think that's the key. It's not about the tool, either SWIFT or US dollar. I think we need to focus on the key topic here.
1: Mm. Gustavo, let me ask you more about the new development bank, because the NDB was created more than a decade ago as one of BRICS's flagship institutions. How effectively has it filled the gaps, you think, left by the existing multilateral development banks? And what should its role, you think, be going forward?
0: I think the NDB becomes arguably the most visible institution that BRICS has created. BRICS is an informal grouping of countries. There's no treaty that formed this particular initiative. But what it has done is to actually join this ecosystem of development banks that we have in different parts of the world. We often talk about the World Bank, but we can reflect on institutions like the African Development Bank, the Inter-American Bank for Development, and others. And I think what the NDB has done is really to craft a niche for itself. In terms of the size of projects that it has been able to fund, it's around 40, 45 billion US dollars since its creation. That is not huge, but is neither neglectable. But what it's able to do is to deal with issues around conditional lending, about the timing of approval of many of these projects, and particularly this increasing trend within the NDB to provide loans in local currencies. We're talking now about 20 to 30% in terms of the different loans that are provided on that. And I think that provides a very important complement for countries in terms of identifying specific niche, specific priorities, that it hasn't really created a space where countries are looking more for funding from the NDB and looking less for funding from the World Bank. What it does is to provide stronger access to capital, with stronger possibility of development of important infrastructure and development, and particularly one that becomes less reliant on fluctuation of exchange rates. That becomes a very important issue and important in terms of how the members are seeing the very relevance of the access to funds from this bank.
1: Yeah. Again, a complement to existing multilateral development banks, not a substitute. Let me talk about AI. This is, of course, such a major topic in the global economy right now. And Dr. Jiang, let me turn to you, because as countries debate how AI should be governed globally, are there, do you think, distinctive contributions that BRICS members can make when it comes to shaping the debate around international AI governance?
2: Yes, of course. I think last year at the Rio Summit, for the first time, BRICS had a statement on the global governance of artificial intelligence. And I think it advocates very clearly for a UN-centered approach and also respect for digital sovereignty, and try to find a balance between security and development. while emphasizing like data governance, technology accessibility, and also open source ecosystem and the mutual recognition of standards, domestic regulations. So I think BRICS will serve as an engine, for especially for global South countries, developing countries, to have further cooperation on artificial intelligence and also promote the voice of global South in terms of global AI governance. And I also would like to emphasize that, in fact, China has already announced the China BRICS AI Development and Cooperation Center. And also China focus on the AI Plus, so how to implement AI technology to different industrials application scenarios to try to find more pragmatic cooperation within BRICS countries. So I think it will meet different needs of group members, and also BRICS countries need to solve the challenges brought by, for example, cross-border data flow, and also how to achieve the balance between development and security and provide more public goods to international society. I personally also look forward to further cooperation on this topic in the India summit this year.
1: Yeah. So China has now set up this Development and Cooperation Center for Artificial Intelligence. Gustavo, let me come to you, because what else then can BRICS do, you think, to prevent unequal access to AI from further widening, I would say, the development gap between advanced and emerging and developing economies?
0: I think Dr. Jiang mentioned the BRICS AI declaration of last year, and that I think it's a very important starting point in terms of where do we see this increasing divide internationally? Because we can talk about the divide between countries like China and the United States, but also there is particularly a divide in terms of how do we look into issues about shared computing? What happens to our data? How do we build the skills, and how do we create infrastructure that makes the AI development less unequal internationally? I think for BRICS, what is important, we've seen the creation of the World AI Cooperation Organization earlier this year, and to a certain degree shows not only a divide between advanced economies and developing economies, but also divides within BRICS itself. The fact that countries like India or the UAE have become much closer to the idea of the Pax Silica rather than the Waco in that regard shows some of those divisions that exist within that. I think the next step for BRICS, what is important, is to move from those shared ideas or commitments to more tangible instruments. What type of shared computing can we create within this? How do we link the different sectors and this idea of engaging with open models that can be really tailored to different realities? Because part of the challenges that particularly African countries have seen in this recent boom is the fear of being left behind, is the fear of standards and models that are based on different realities that are not really applicable to our economies, but also what happens to our own data and what happens to the potential monetization of data that exists within this space of creation of different large language models that may not only leave us behind, but really to utilize the knowledge and to utilize a lot of the understanding without really taking into consideration the potential that exists in different parts of the world.
1: And hopefully we can power that AI with green and clean energy. So let me talk about climate change. We've seen a lot of extreme weather events this summer, of course, and climate change affects all of us, but it affects in particular developing economies, emerging economies, lower income economies much more compared to the richer economies of the world. So the global transition toward cleaner energy, that would also create new industries and new sources of growth. So Dr. Jiang, where do you think are the greatest potential for BRICS countries to deepen cooperation when it comes to green technology, when it comes to the green transition at large?
2: Yeah, I think there are a lot we can cooperate. First, I think BRICS countries can set an example for global South and developing countries by integrating China's solar wind energy storage and also the national grid technologies with, for example, Brazil's hydropower and biofuels, and South Africa's wind solar power and India's solar power. It can be a good example of green energy cooperation. And second, I think, for example, the green minerals and the battery industries, there can be a cooperation among BRICS countries. For example, minerals from Indonesia, South Africa, and Brazil, they are paired with China's battery manufacturings. And third, I think there can be cooperation on green hydrogen. For example, the Gulf, Middle Eastern countries, I think they are leveraging their low-cost wind, solar power to produce hydrogen. And last but not least, there can be a lot of cooperation on the green finance. For example, the New Development Bank, they have already issued a lot of green bonds. I think there can be more cooperation on this and also set a good example for the global financial market.
1: Mm. All right, let me take a look a little bit ahead, Gustavo, and come to you, because China will assume the BRICS presidency in 2027. So as the grouping continues to evolve, what role can or should, do you think, China play in terms of shaping the next phase of development for BRICS?
0: I think it's an important timing that BRICS come back to China, because China, being the largest economy within BRICS, but also being one of the countries that have most invested within the creation of many of those institutions, I think it's important, I think, China, to a certain degree, come back to basics. What is the next phase of BRICS post-expansion? What are the issues around institutionalization? What are the issues around predictability, working methods? This perhaps may sound a little bit more boring when it comes to the more bureaucratic aspects of BRICS, but I think it is important for us to really reflect about the very structure of the institution that we have been creating over the last two decades, but also advancing on very tangible issues, whether it's in relation to the issue of AI that we have spoken about, issues around the financing agenda that has been an important aspect. And I think particularly, what type of progress do we make around the financial considerations, and particularly on the mechanisms around settling trade with local currencies. We have seen some development over the years, but I think it is important to utilize that moment in 2027 to bring back to what types of progress are we making on them, and acknowledging that BRICS is a group of diverse countries, that are a group of unequals, that are a group of very different and often not that complementary economies and societies. How do we create a process that this principle of us being able to agree to disagree brings the bar higher, rather than always looking for those minimum common denominators that are becoming increasingly harder for us to achieve?
1: Okay. All great points. We are going to leave it there. Gustavo, Dr. Zhang, thank you so much for your perspectives. And certainly we've covered a lot of ground and explored how BRICS can deepen cooperation among its members. Let's now explore further the broader question of what role the grouping can actually play in the international system. India, of course, has long called for developing countries to have a greater voice in global decision making. So, Shreya, let's come back to you now in New Delhi once more. Final thoughts.
3: Absolutely. So, you know, as I said, we'll have to wait and watch what the BRICS summit really gets along with it. There are different countries participating, different priorities, different wishes. So let's see. These are exciting days that the BRICS summit is happening at in New Delhi. And remember, we'll have to really wait and watch what really is the final outcome of this extremely crucial BRICS summit. But thanks, Michael, for joining us. And as India hosts the BRICS summit in New Delhi, the gathering, remember, goes beyond a meeting of emerging economies. All eyes would be on how the grouping maneuvers its way through trade and finance to technology, climate action, and sustainable development. From New Delhi, the message has been clear. A more inclusive, balanced, and multipolar global order will ultimately depend not only on dialogue, but also on the ability to translate common aspirations to action and common action. On that note, I'd like to thank CGTN and Michael Wong, as well as our guests today, for giving us their perspective on the BRICS Summit 2026. It's been a pleasure.

standing along this Trishuli river that gushed over the entire town. The smell of bodies, which many people fear, are still underneath this. The roaring sound of the military helicopters. Today is the seventh day of Nepal's floods. Look around this valley. It's completely unrecognizable. Rescue teams are fighting the time to locate the survivors.

0: 1982, the Asian Games were held in India, in New Delhi. And India won its first rowing medals. A nice commemorative stamp, but where is this lake, I wonder?
1: 30 kilometers out of Jaipur. The Aravali is closing in, the road begins to bend. I'm here because of a postage stamp.
2: So that's it, that quest ends here. This is the lake where the 1982 Asian Games Rowing Championships were held.

0: Somewhere, a handshake redraws a map. Somewhere, a tariff rewrites a factory's future. World leaders gather for a decisive path ahead. We simplify the diplomatic nuances, from power to politics, to your pocket and plate. What's in there for you? BRICS continuing coverage, get the V on it.
1: BRICS 2026, co-powered by LIC, Har Pal Aapke Saath.
2: Microdramas are giving generative AI a new role in entertainment. San Francisco-based InKit started as an online publishing company, turning popular stories into live-action microdramas through its entertainment arm, Candy Jar. Now, its sister company, Iron Blood, is taking the format into action-focused stories and using generative AI to speed up how those productions are made. AI productions can be completed in around 3 to 4 weeks, with production costs $60,000 or less.
3: Standing along this Trishuli River that gushed over the entire town, the smell of bodies, which many people fear, are still underneath this. Roaring sound of the military helicopters. The entire houses here that you see around me, behind me, is covered in silt. I'm Saloni Murarka, reporting for Vyond from Nuwakot, Nepal.

Satwik Sairaj and Chirag Shetty defeated China's He Jiting and Ren Xiangyu to clinch the China Masters title. This was the duo's third final at the China Masters, with the first two ending in heartbreaking defeats. But Satwik, Chirag have now broken that jinx as the pair won their 10th BWF World title. The title is a big boost for the world number 5 pair as they gear up to defend their gold medal at the Asian Games scheduled to be held in Japan from September 19th.

Sri Lankan President Anuna Dissanayake tells India's Rajnath Singh that Colombo will never allow its soil to be used for anti-India activities as both nations sign crucial pacts to boost defense ties.

IRGC announces new prohibited zone outside the Strait of Hormuz, says even ships coming from Arabian Sea would face sanctions if they enter without coordination. NIA makes big revelations in its charge sheet in the Red Fort blast case. Premier Probe Agency asserts that crime accused Umar Nabi himself detonated the improvised explosive sitting inside the car. Ukrainian President Zelensky claims that his forces have struck a Russian naval base along with a terminal used for loading oil. Says it is Kyiv's response to Russia's daily terrorist strikes.

German parliamentary session gets off to fiery start as Chancellor Merz and AfD co-chair Alice Weidel get into a verbal duel. Merz says AfD demands of mass deportations is akin to ethnic cleansing. Serbian President Aleksandar Vučić dissolves parliament and calls for snap polls on October 25th, accepting a key demand of the student-led protest movement. Google plans to invest up to $15 billion in Finland over 2 years to expand AI infrastructure, data centers, and clean energy projects. The investment marks Google's largest single investment in Europe. The Board of Control for Cricket in India has announced the India squads for the upcoming home series against Australia. The biggest takeaway being inclusion of star all-rounder Hardik Pandya in the one-day squad. The all-rounder's inclusion remains subject to fitness clearance.

0: 36 years ago, they had to flee their homes, leaving everything behind, just to save their lives. Three decades later, Kashmiri Pandits who returned home are again being threatened to leave. Only this time, they have chosen to speak up. Over the past few weeks, threat letters were issued by Lashkar-e-Toyba-linked ULC, which has left the Kashmiri Pandits petrified. These letters are not generic threats. They also contain personal details of several Kashmiri Pandits recruited under PM package, raising serious security concerns. Many were told to stay indoors, not step out in public, and carry out their duties in work-from-home mode. However, unlike the past, this time Kashmiri Pandits didn't stay silent. They gathered in the heart of Srinagar and carried out a protest march at the iconic Lal Chowk. Their transfer to secure transit camps and additional security for those living on rent in the city.
1: We have gathered here because we have been waiting for accommodation in the transit camps for years. The government has been assuring us that we will be accommodated, but nothing has happened so far. Now, with these fresh threat letters coming in, our concerns have increased. Our demand is very simple. The buildings that are already ready should be opened and we should be shifted there immediately.
2: Our major demand is something we have been raising with the government for years. We've been here since 2010. It has been 16 years and we still not have been provided safe accommodation. We have been given deadline after deadline. First April, then May, June, July, August. And now the administration has given us September end as the deadline. I don't understand why, when some of the buildings are already complete, we cannot be given possession of them.
0: The protesters' claims also seem to be backed by facts on the ground. Over 6,000 pundits work in the valley, but only little over 10% pundits have been allocated living quarters, forcing majority of PM package employees to live on rent. The protesters have warned the government that if their demands are not met by 30th September, they will launch an indefinite hunger strike from October 1st.
3: Kashmiri Pandit community living across the Kashmir Valley are protesting here in Srinagar today, and they're demanding that the government had promised them of safe locations. They promised them that they'll be given quarters, will there be security for them in different areas, especially in the Zevan area of the Srinagar city. Meanwhile, in the last 2 to 3 months, we've witnessed around 3 to 4 letters from the terrorist groups threatening Kashmiri Pandit community living here, and also naming some of them in those letters. And after that, we've spoken to some of the Kashmiri Pandit community members here today who've said that there is extreme mental stress and they go through trauma every time these letters crop up, every time there is a name of somebody which comes in that letter. They're demanding that they should be provided these safer locations where they can stay under security so that they, along with their families, can live peacefully in the region. With video journalist Feroz Idris Lone for Vyond World is One.
0: In flood-ravaged Nepal, drones are now taking on a critical role in the relief operations. With roads washed away and bridges collapsed, Nepal is now turning to the skies to get relief to those cut off by the floods. Vyond Saloni Murarka is there on ground zero to track the tragedy in Raswa. Take a look.
1: It has been more than 2 weeks since devastating floods ravaged several parts of Nepal. Now the effort is focused on identifying the missing and rebuilding lives. Nepalese authorities have deployed heavy lift cargo drones. These are not being used just for surveillance, but also delivering food and critical supplies to hard-hit areas. Many roads were washed away by the floods and they still remain unusable, hampering the relief operations. The August 26 floods left behind a trail of death and destruction. Over 1,350 people lost their lives while 5,000 are still missing.
4: Here this individual is operating this drone carrying relief items like food and everything. And sir, I just wanted to ask you, how do you operate this and how much of this can take load off?
5: So, hello, namaste. Myself, Anil Pradhan. So, we are the team from GBS team. And we have been working for the PMO office for the relief material with this drone. So this drone, actually the drone model is DJI FlyGuard 100. So it has capacity, load capacity of 100 kg. Although it has 100 capacity, but due to the parachute and wing system, we have decreased the some load. The actual load capacity is 100. Although now it's about operating is 80 kg.
1: Four advanced DJI FlyCraft 100 drones have been deployed. These were supplied by China to Nepal as part of the flood relief. The drone can carry up to 100 kilograms in a single battery configuration or up to 85 kilograms with two batteries. In Nepal, these drones are reportedly carrying around 75 to 80 kilograms of relief material per flight. A single drone can complete around 50 trips in one day. These advanced drones are acting as a lifeline as they are central in delivering critical supplies. In some cases, they are also being used to airlift bodies from areas where conventional access remains difficult. Even as these drones remain positioned across key affected areas, flying them comes with its own challenges. Pilots must coordinate closely with Army flight controllers, often waiting for clearance as rescue helicopters continue to use the same airspace. Every drone flight also requires precise airspace coordination.
5: We'll just make a plan over here. So as for that plan, we'll maintain the height, distance, altitude and load capacity. And here we have a one wing system. So we will deploy up to 10 meter rope in the down. So as for that, we will just climb over there. So we can climb over there. So we'll just take off from here. So before that, we will coordinate with the CAN civil aviation, with the IDC helicopter. So we do have our signal army person over here.
1: But behind every flight is a human story. For people stranded in floodwaters, a drone carrying food or essential supplies can mean the difference between waiting for help and receiving it in time. For families who have lost loved ones, these flights are also helping bring their mortal remains back home, thus proving to be an indispensable part of Nepal's disaster response.
4: And if they get the air clearance, they can actually take 30 trips in a day, and also increase the capacity and the load of the items for the people right across this mountain. I'm Saloni Murarka reporting for Beyond from Raswa, Nepal.
0: India's National Investigation Agency has filed a charge sheet against a U.S. citizen and six Ukrainian nationals in an immigration case. New Delhi has maintained its investigation under India's anti-terror law is still underway. The NIA charge sheet was filed against U.S. national Matthew Aaron Van Dyke and, along with six others, were arrested on March 13th at Kolkata, Delhi and Lucknow airports. For now, all of them remain in custody. The development came weeks after U.S. Ambassador to India Sergio Gore raised Dyke's arrest with Foreign Secretary Vikram Misri during U.S. Secretary of State Marco Rubio's visit to Delhi in May. The case was originally registered under the Unlawful Activities Act. This after investigators alleged that these men illegally entered Myanmar and trained ethnic groups in drone warfare. The NIA has now charge sheeted them under Immigration and Foreigners Act for alleged illegal entry and movement in India. Investigators allege the group entered India on tourist visas in December 2025. They allegedly travelled from Guwahati to Mizoram without the required protected area permit before crossing into Myanmar. According to the NIA, these men allegedly re-entered India through an unauthorised route in March. The agency has also alleged links between some Myanmar-based armed groups and insurgent organisations operating in India's northeast. But the latest charge sheet does not include UAPA-linked offences. The NIA, however, has explicitly recorded that its probe remains underway. This means the immigration charge sheet does not by itself mark the end of the anti-terror probe. It further proof emerges the agency can conduct additional investigation and file a supplementary charge sheet. Now for more on this, our editor of Foreign Affairs, Siddhant Sibyl, has sent us this report. Listen in.
6: Well, this particular case has been a big case here in India with a lot of media visibility involving one American national and six Ukrainian, and it's been alleged that they crossed into Myanmar and gave the insurgents their drone training, and they were of course arrested in India because they came to India on tourist visa and violated the various laws and the visa norms. Now, they have been charged by the NIA when it comes to the Foreigners Act, and there is an investigation that continues when it comes to the anti-terror law as well, the UAPA law as well. There were reports which claimed otherwise, but now government sources have dismissed that, saying that the investigation continues and there is the case that has been filed under the Foreigners Act. But clearly this is a matter that has seen global attention as well. The Americans have raised this matter with the Indian side. The Ukrainians also have discussed this particular issue, and we know that this is a norm when it comes to any case. In fact, when it comes to Indian nationals as well, globally, when they face any kind of issues or any charges as well, the Indian side, the Indian embassy plays a role in terms of seeking consular access. And in this case as well, this has been the case when it comes to the American and the Ukrainian side reaching out to New Delhi. With a video journalist Piyush Siddhant Sibyl for Vyon in New Delhi.
0: Kolkata's iconic food outlets are now under the scanner. The action follows a major drive in Maharashtra where Food Safety Commissioner carried out more than 3,000 raids. The campaign is now gaining momentum beyond Maharashtra, with Kolkata's food scene facing increased scrutiny. More on the crackdown in our next report.
7: The Indian food regulator has stepped up enforcement on food labeling and hygiene across states. The scrutiny has now reached West Bengal right before the festivities when the footfall surges. The Kolkata Municipal Corporation has suspended the food licenses of 40 restaurants and sweet shops after a week-long drive across the city.
8: Cockroaches inside refrigerators, rats in storage areas, rotten meat, fungal food, and even traces of wall paint mixed in biryani. This is what food safety inspectors found during a massive drive across Kolkata right before Durga Puja. The Kolkata Municipal Corporation has temporarily suspended the food licenses of around 40 restaurants, eateries and sweet shops. Among the 40 establishments shut down, the majority are sweet shops, including Girish Chandra Day and Company, while even a Zepto storehouse

0: was sealed by the KMC for multiple violations. Other big names on the list include Nizam's in Newmarket, Kareem's on Ripoll Street, Shimla Biryani on the EM bypass, and Don Giovanni's on Park Street and Big Boss in Tangra.
1: The crackdown has also triggered reactions from Kolkata's residents.

0: in Kolkata is being shut down. Does it hurt you?
1: Not really. It's that the big brands are being taken down, the smaller ones will correct themselves automatically. So I think it's a good thing. I think it's a good thing overall.
0: Right. If you could just elaborate what you just said.
1: For example, if you go after someone like big brands like Don Giovanni's and this and also, these are big brands and even Big Boss in Chinatown. So that's the biggest restaurant in Chinatown. So if you take down people like them, restaurants like them, the smaller cafes, the smaller stalls, they will correct themselves.
0: Right.
1: So I think it's a good move.
2: We pay so much to eat in the big restaurants, it's high time they get their act together. Although it's true that their businesses will be affected right before the festivities, but nothing above our health.
3: While some residents welcome the crackdown and say food safety must come first, the action has also drawn pushback from some of the establishments named in the drive. Arsalan, one of Kolkata's best-known biryani chains, has clarified its position on the action taken against one of its outlets.
4: We follow a protocol of our company. Our team is registered to do it. And we keep regular checks and we make a follow. So we are sure nothing is there.
3: The KMC administrator, Smita Pandey, said officials inspected nearly 600 establishments and destroyed over 1,200 kilograms of non-conforming food.
5: 592 amra establishments visit korechi.
6: We visited 592 food establishments, wherein we destroyed 1,124 kgs of food, non-confirming. 161 samples were collected. Second day had the highest number of food destroyed, over 523 kgs.
5: This second day, 520 kgs were destroyed.
7: Meta India representatives appeared before India's National Commission for the Protection of Child Rights after the child rights body summoned the company's managing director and head. This is in connection with a formal inquiry into allegations that Instagram carried paid advertisements linked to child sexual exploitation material. The child rights body took suo motu cognizance of a BBCI investigation and first wrote to Meta on July 3rd, asking the company to respond to the allegations. After reviewing Meta's response, the commission decided to open a formal inquiry to establish the facts and examine whether the company's response was adequate. The BBCI report alleged that paid Instagram advertisements promoted child sexual exploitation and abuse material, using terms including rape video and child video. The report said users were then directed to Telegram channels, where such material was allegedly being sold for as little as 99 rupees. The BBC also reported that Instagram ads are subject to the platform's moderation system before publication. When the BBC flagged one of the ads to Instagram, the platform reportedly responded that the post did not violate its community guidelines. Separately, the National Human Rights Commission has directed Delhi Police to conduct a thorough investigation into the allegations. The NHRC has also asked police to examine whether Meta and other concerned entities met their mandatory reporting obligations under the POCSO Act. The police have been asked to submit a comprehensive action report. For now, both proceedings are focused on establishing the facts and determining whether any legal or regulatory obligations were breached. South Africa's economy contracted for the first time in nearly 2 years in the second quarter of 2026. Gross domestic product fell 0.2% from the previous quarter, slightly worse than market expectations. Conflict in the Gulf and the resulting surge in fuel prices weighed on domestic demand and economic activity, interrupting the country's fragile recovery. The downturn was driven by weakness across key sectors. Mining output fell 3%, with lower production of platinum group metals, manganese, gold and iron ore. Manufacturing contracted 1.8%, marking its third consecutive quarterly decline. While trade fell 1.9%, ending six straight quarters of growth. Investment also declined for a second consecutive quarter as businesses and public corporations cut back on capital spending. The slowdown comes at a politically sensitive time for South Africa, with local government elections scheduled in November. The economy shed 345,000 jobs during the quarter, while unemployment remains above 33%. among the highest rates globally.

0: globally. Economists now expect annual growth of between 1.2 and 1.5%, below the government's earlier target. The weak economic backdrop is likely to intensify pressure on the ANC-led coalition government as voter frustration over jobs and living costs continues to grow. Acha, for more details, our correspondent Calden Ongmu has sent us this report from Johannesburg. Listen in.
1: South Africa's economy has suffered its first contraction in nearly 2 years. Analysts describe the figure as a setback, particularly because investment remains weak. However, financial markets have reacted relatively calmly. The local currency rand remained broadly stable, suggesting investors may view the contraction as temporary or already reflected in the market expectations. The latest figures, nevertheless, add pressure on the government ahead of its local government elections. With unemployment above 33% and economic growth remaining sluggish, opposition parties are likely to use the figures to challenge the government's economic record. This is Calden Ongmu from Johannesburg, South Africa, for We On World is One.
0: That is all that we have in this segment. I am Ridham Sharma. Keep watching We On World is One for more news and updates.

standing along this Trishuli river that gushed over the entire town, the smell of bodies, which many people fear, are still underneath this. Roaring sound of the military helicopters. The entire houses here that you see around me, behind me, is covered in silt. I'm Saloni Murarka, reporting for Vyond from Nuwakot, Nepal.

0: Somewhere, a handshake redraws a map. Somewhere, a tariff rewrites a factory's future. World leaders gather for a decisive path ahead. We simplify the diplomatic nuances, from power to politics, to your pocket and plate. What's in there for you? BRICS continuing coverage, get the view on it.
1: BRICS 2026, co-powered by LIC, Har Pal Aapke Saath.
2: In 1982, the Asian Games were held in India, in New Delhi, and India won its first rowing medals. A nice commemorative stamp, but where is this lake, I wonder?
3: 30 kilometers out of Jaipur. The Aravali is closing in, the road begins to bend. I'm here because of a postage stamp.
4: So that's it, that quest ends here. This is the lake where the 1982 Asian Games Rowing Championships were held.

Microdramas are giving generative AI a new role in entertainment. San Francisco-based InKit started as an online publishing company, turning popular stories into live-action microdramas through its entertainment arm, CandyJar. Now, its sister company, Ironblood, is taking the format into action-focused stories and using generative AI to speed up how those productions are made.

Hello and welcome to this Wednesday edition of Beyond World of Sport with me, Vidur Kathuria. Plenty of action to get you over the course of the short day. First up, it's the headlines. Defending US Open champion Carlos Alcaraz is stunned by Ben Shelton, who wins in five sets. The match finished at 3:33 a.m. in New York. It is the latest finish in US Open history. Kylian Mbappe is on target for Real Madrid again as the Champions League gets underway. Mbappe scores in the win over Inter to equal Raul as the competition's fifth highest all-time goal scorer. LIV Golf officially files for bankruptcy and owes its players at least $45 million. This after just months of Saudi Arabia pulling out as investors. But the CEO of the tour insists that the circuit will remain afloat. Just 10 days before the Asian Games open, port city Nagoya is hit by record rainfall, forcing hundreds of athletes out of their accommodation. However, the city mayor insists there is no threat to the games itself. Carlos Alcaraz has been knocked out of the US Open. American Ben Shelton stunned the defending champion in a five-set thriller to seal his spot in the semi-final. The match finished at 3:33 a.m. in New York, making it the latest finish in US Open history. Now, in a late night show, Shelton outlasted Alcaraz 6-7, 6-1, 6-3, 1-6, 7-6 to reach the semi-finals. Now, seven-time Grand Slam champion Alcaraz arrived at the Arthur Ashe Stadium with a 13-0 Grand Slam record against American. However, Shelton proved too tough to break down in a match that lasted 4 hours and 28 minutes.

0: Spaniard, making his comeback in New York after nearly 5 months out with a wrist issue, looked flat and made far too many unforced errors on his forehand, but still managed to force a deciding set amid roars from the delighted fans. Alcaraz was also seen vomiting into a towel during the break, but went toe-to-toe with Shelton for 12 games before his opponent closed out the victory after 4 hours and 28 minutes. Shelton will next face compatriot Francis Tiafoe in the semi-finals on Thursday.
1: For me, it's always about the people in the crowd, whether it's, you know, my coaches and my team over there, all my family and friends over here, or the city of New York that showed up tonight till 3 a.m. with the USA chants until the very end. That's what kept me going, and that's what got me this win tonight. It's incredible. I always say that this is the greatest sports city in the world. I say that this is the greatest stadium in the world.
2: It was close. It was close. So I'm just a little bit disappointed, you know, about, you know, don't getting the win at the end. But, you know, I'm just happy. I'm just proud about myself, about how I fought, you know, after the third set. You know, physically I was really tired, but you know, I found a way to push myself up, you know, you know, physically give an extra, and in the fits, you know, I just started to feel better and better. But you know, I was playing against someone that he is a beast. You know, Shelton is an unbelievable player, powerful. He just managed how to play really, really well in every situation. So credit to him.
0: In the women's draw, double defending champion Aryna Sabalenka survived a scare to reach her sixth consecutive semi-final at Flushing Meadows. Sabalenka overcame Czech Republic's Linda Noskova to progress to the last four. Now, women's world number one, Sabalenka, might have just survived the biggest test of her title defense so far against 6-seed Noskova. The Belarusian had not dropped a single set this year in New York, but found herself pushed to the limits in a 7-6, 3-6, 7-6 victory over the Wimbledon. Noskova narrowly missed becoming the first woman since Serena Williams in 2016 to follow a title on the grass by reaching the final four of the hard courts of New York. Meanwhile, the defending champion needed the win to maintain a number one ranking, with world number two Alina Rybakina still in the tournament. Sabalenka will next face world number three Jessica Pegula on Thursday in the semifinals.
3: Oh my God, guys, what a battle, what an incredible player she is, and I'm speechless right now because I was pushing myself to the limit of this match, especially in the third set. I honestly thought that's it, the match is over, and probably that's what helped me to kind of like, I don't know, feel loose and just go after my shots. And yeah, super happy to get this win, super happy. Yeah, it's a tough match, tough battle. Thank you guys for... just for you guys being you, you're amazing, and it's always unbelievable playing in front of you all. Thank you for your support.
0: Third seed Jessica Pegula defeated compatriot Emma Navarro in the clash of the billionaires, and she won 3-6, 6-4, 6-3 to set up a semi-final clash against Sabalenka. This will be the third successive year Pegula reaches the US Open semi-finals. LIV Golf has hit its lowest point yet. The erstwhile Saudi-backed tour that upended professional golf has now filed for bankruptcy protection in the United States. Now, LIV Golf, the breakaway tour that spent billions luring top players away from the PGA Tour, has filed for bankruptcy protection in a New Jersey court. It has specifically filed for Chapter 11 bankruptcy, which is a form of bankruptcy under U.S. law that lets a financially distressed company reorganize rather than shut down. Now, the filing comes months after Saudi Arabia's public investment fund, which poured in an estimated $5 billion, abruptly withdrew its backing. Court documents show LIV owes between $500 million and $1 billion to more than 1,000 creditors. Now, this includes its own star players. John Rahm tops that list, owed nearly $7.5 million. Bryson DeChambeau, Dustin Johnson and Cameron Smith are also among the league's biggest creditors. CEO Scott O'Neill, who has already laid off most of LIV's staff this month, said this in a statement, I'm quoting here. LIV Golf has entered a court-supervised restructuring process that provides us with the time and framework to address previous financial obligations and complete a transaction that will make the league's next phase a reality. This process gives us the structure and time to pursue a landmark transaction and begin the next chapter of LIV Golf. Now, LIV says it has lined up London-based private equity firm BC Partners as its new lead investor and is targeting a return in early 2027 with a shorter schedule and a player ownership model. The tour is also seeking recognition of the bankruptcy filing in England and Wales to cover its international operations. But the biggest question mark remains over its players, many of whom must now decide whether to stay on under the restructured tour or walk away and chase the millions they're owed through the courts. Just 10 days before the Asian Games open, host city Nagoya has been hit by record rainfall, forcing hundreds of athletes out of their accommodation. However, the city mayor insists there is no threat to the games themselves. About 104 millimeters of rain fell in just 1 hour in Nagoya on Tuesday, prompting officials to issue an evacuation order for parts of the area. Among those affected, athletes staying at the city's Garden Pier, where organizers have set up temporary housing in converted shipping containers. This year's Asian Games has no dedicated athletes' village, with organizers instead relying on a cruise ship, wooden container units and hotels to house competitors. Nagoya's mayor, Ichiro Hirosawa, said around 400 athletes and staff were moved to higher ground as a precaution and returned safely once the order was lifted about 2 hours later. Hirosawa doesn't believe the flooding will affect the game schedule. Here's exactly what he said, and I'm quoting here. The situation is not severe enough to jeopardize the opening of the games on the 19th. Based on the current situation, I don't believe there will be any problem to hold the Asian Games. Based on the information we have, at this point, I believe that we will be able to hold the games without delay. Rainwater also leaked into several competition venues, but the mayor said the damage was limited and that the games remain on schedule. Basketball competition is set to begin on Thursday, with the formal opening ceremony still 10 days away on September 19th. Scientists say human-induced climate change is making extreme weather events like this more frequent and more intense across Japan and beyond. More rain is forecast for Nagoya in the coming days, keeping organizers on alert as they race to get venues ready.

0: T20 World Champions India will not be getting any superstar treatment at the upcoming Asian Games in Japan. The BCCI has confirmed that the players will stay at the designated hotels. Now, Asian Games are set to begin on September 19th, and the Indian T20 cricketers for both men and women will be in Japan to participate. The Indian men's side will also face Japan in a friendly game prior to the Asian Games. However, with top players like Shreyas Iyer and Jasprit Bumrah also in the side, concerns were initially raised regarding the facilities being provided to the Indian superstars in Japan. However, BCCI Vice President Rajiv Shukla has insisted that the arrangements made for the team in Nagoya are comfortable and satisfactory. In fact, the bigger issue of playing facilities has also been given a green light by the Asian Cricket Council. Here's what he had to say.
1: The big issue was the ground, wicket and dressing rooms. They have addressed those things. Asian Cricket Council's team had gone there and now they are satisfied with the ground, the wickets and dressing rooms. Everything is fine. Whatever they are providing, we are staying there. Definitely those are not a five-star but a good accommodation. Whatever has been offered to our cricketers, that accommodation, we have got the photographs all the way and the videos also of that, so I think it's comfortable.
0: The Indian hockey team is set to bring back its traditional blue jersey for the upcoming Asian Games. The move comes after Hockey India faced a backlash over its decision to switch colours for last month's Hockey World Cup. Now, the Indian team has been wearing the iconic blue jersey since their Olympic debut in 1928. However, India's primary jersey colour was changed to saffron for the men's and women's Hockey World Cup, which finished in August. That became a major talking point during last month's tournament. The official reason that was given for the switch to saffron at the time was that the blue jersey clashed with the colour of the pitch. The decision to switch the team's traditional blue jersey to saffron drew criticism from several experts, including former men's captain Viren Raskina. Hockey India president Dilip Tirki also raised concerns, saying he had not been consulted before the decision was taken. The women's team produced its best finish in over 50 years, securing fifth place, while the men's team finished eighth in the tournament. Now, the Indian men's hockey team enter the 2026 Asian Games as the defending champions, whereas the women's side aim to end their 44-year drought of an Asian Games gold. The event will also serve as a qualifier for the 2028 Los Angeles Olympics. Football action now. New Champions League season, same old Erling Haaland. The Norwegian star striker was on target twice as Manchester City kicked off their European campaign with a 2-0 win over FC Porto. Now, Haaland's brace has seen him draw level with former striker Sergio Aguero as Manchester City's all-time Champions League goal scorer. With 36 goals, the Norwegian has also climbed 7th on the all-time Champions League scorers list, reaching 59 goals and surpassing former Bayern Munich star Thomas Müller. For his first goal of the night, Haaland connected with a cross from Enzo Fernandez, finishing from close range. Enzo was also making his Champions League debut with Manchester City, following his joint British record transfer from Chelsea. For his second goal, Haaland put the game to bed deep into second half stoppage time. Meanwhile, Porto keeper Diogo Costa denied City and Haaland any more goals after making 8 saves throughout the game.
2: About Haaland, what to say? He's one of the best strikers in the world, maybe the best, for sure. Yeah, the top three, the best one. I don't know, a player that today, you know, if you see outside of the box, of course, is a constant threat. But after when he enters into the box, looks like he goes in another dimension. Even with one or two players around, he's able to win almost every duel.
3: Absolutely, yes. I think the performance was a complete performance on the ball and off the ball for the 95 minutes. Even first half, I think we create enough chances to win the game. the keeper was very good. And then second half, we just tried to continue in the same way. And overall, I think we deserved to win the game.
0: Real Madrid also opened their Champions League campaign with a win. This time, a 2-1 victory over Inter Milan. Kylian Mbappe was on target and has entered the all-time top five scorers list in the Champions League. France international and Real Madrid forward continues to push his name in the race for the 2026 Ballon d'Or after helping Los Blancos to a winning start in the Champions League. The 28-year-old scored in the 14th minute after a defensive mistake from Jan Bisek had him through on goal. The strike meant Mbappe entered the top five on the all-time Champions League scoring list, equaling Real Madrid legend Raúl.
1: Of course, he is the best player in the world. We saw it today. They get one chance and they score straight away. They're clinical. So, like I said, it's in games like this that we have to learn so we don't make the same mistakes again.
0: The 15-time European champions are looking to win

0: the Champions League for the first time since 2024, but are also under pressure to perform this time around after two seasons without a major trophy, which has coincided with Mbappe's arrival at the club.
1: A perfect team to achieve great things. I have been here for two and a half months, and with some players I spent less than 1 month because those who came back from the World Cup have been with us for very little time. This is just the beginning of my work. There is still a long way.
0: However, it was a night of contrasting fortunes for the Mbappe brothers. While Kylian helped his side to victory, his younger brother Ethan endured a bittersweet evening with Lille. The winger assisted his side's opener against Real Betis, but was sent off for elbowing Betis centre-back in the face just after his side fell behind 3-2.

Champions League action continues tonight, and a number of big clubs kick off their European campaigns. Two-time reigning champions PSG begin their quest for a three-peat as they take on Slovan Bratislava in Paris. Six-time champions Liverpool face Spanish giants Atletico Madrid at Anfield. Last year's runner-up, Arsenal, begin their run at the Stadio Diego Armando Maradona against Napoli, and in-form five-time champions Barcelona host Dutch team Feyenoord at the Nou Camp.

The countdown to the 2026 Ballon d'Or is officially underway. France Football Magazine has revealed the nominees for the various awards to be presented for the 2025-26 season, including the Best Men's Player of the Year award. The Ballon d'Or announced the names of the players nominated for the Men's Award, with PFA Player of the Year Bruno Fernandes included in the list for his performances with Manchester United during the Premier League season. Manchester City and Norwegian forward Erling Haaland too is in the running for the award. One of the favourites to win it this season is Harry Kane. Kane scored a total of 73 goals last season for both club and country. Last year's winner Ousmane Dembele, along with World Cup winners with Spain Lamine Yamal and Marc Cucurella, were also named. 39-year-old Lionel Messi, who pushed Argentina on the verge of successfully defending their World Cup crown, was also named, while his long-term rival Cristiano Ronaldo missed out again. Kylian Mbappe, who said he would vote for himself, was also one of the 30 players nominated for the award. Yamal, who is aiming to win the prestigious Ballon d'Or, was again in the list to win the Men's Young Talent of the Year again, or the Copa Trophy, after another stellar season with both club and country. Yamal has won the accolade twice now. Along with him, other prominent names in the list are new Manchester City midfielder and Morocco star Ayoub Bouadi, new Real Madrid record signing Yann Diomande, and Yamal's teammate Pau Cubarsí. Cubarsí won the FIFA Young Player Award at the World Cup 2026. The nominees for the Men's Coach of the Year were also revealed. Spain's World Cup winning coach Luis de la Fuente finds a spot alongside PSG's Luis Enrique, Arsenal's Mikel Arteta and Bayern Munich's Vincent Kompany. The nominees for the Goalkeeper of the Year were the following. Cape Verde sensation Vozinha gets his first ever nomination alongside Spain's Unai Simón and Arsenal's David Raya. This year's ceremony is set to take place on October 26th in London. It will mark the first time the gala is held outside Paris, as football celebrates the legacy of its inaugural winner, Stanley Matthews. England's Matthews won the award in 1956 when it was known as the European Player of the Year. Lionel Messi continues to expand his football empire. The Inter Miami superstar has reached an agreement to take over as owner of Spanish second-tier club CD Eldense. Now, former Barcelona

has acquired 100% of the club shares, making him the new sole owner. The transaction now only awaits formal ratification from Spain's higher sports council, the CSD, which is expected in the coming days. The club is based in Alicante and it was previously owned by an international investment group led by businessman Juan Carlos Trujillo. CD Eldense currently sits at 20th position in the second division, that is La Liga 2. The latest move further expands Messi's growing football portfolio. Earlier this year, Messi acquired a Catalonia-based club, UE Cornella, that plays in the Spanish fifth tier. Messi has also joined forces with close friend and Inter Miami teammate Luis Suarez to purchase Uruguayan club Deportivo LSM, while Messi also founded the club Leones de Rosario in his hometown back in 2015. Where Messi's brother, Matías Messi, served as the club's president. Messi's Eldense will now share the Spanish second division stage with Cristiano Ronaldo's UD Almería. Ronaldo acquired a 25% stake in the club in February 2026 through his sports venture CR7 Sports Investments. Staying in the Spanish second division, Messi's former Barcelona teammate Gerard Piqué has a majority stake in FC Andorra. Piqué took control of the club back in 2018 as the list of high-profile footballers turning club owners continues. That's a wrap on this edition of Beyond World of Sport. News and updates will continue on the other side this short break. Keep watching Beyond World of Sport.

running along this Trishuli river that gushed over the entire town, the smell of bodies, which many people fear, are still underneath this. Roaring sound of the military helicopters. The entire houses here that you see around me, behind me, is covered in silt. I'm Saloni Murarka, reporting for Vyond from Nuwakot, Nepal.

0: 1982, the Asian Games were held in India, in New Delhi. And India won its first rowing medals. A nice commemorative stamp, but where is this lake, I wonder?
1: 30 kilometers out of Jaipur. The Aravali is closing in, the road begins to bend. I'm here because of a postage stamp.
2: That's it, that quest ends here. This is the lake where the 1982 Asian Games rowing championships were held.
3: Satwik Sairaj and Chirag Shetty defeated China's He Jiting and Ren Xiangyu to clinch the China Masters title. This was the duo's third final at the China Masters, with the first two ending in heartbreaking defeats. But Satwik, Chirag have now broken that jinx as the pair won their 10th BWF World title. The title is a big boost for the world number 5 pair as they gear up to defend their gold medal at the Asian Games scheduled to be held in Japan from September 19th.
4: Somewhere, a handshake redraws a map. Somewhere, a tariff rewrites a factory's future. World leaders gather for a decisive path ahead. We simplify the diplomatic nuances, from power to politics, to your pocket and plate. What's in there for you? BRICS continuing coverage, get the view on it.
5: BRICS 2026, co-powered by LIC, Har Pal Aapke Saath.

Welcome back, viewers. You're watching Beyond World is One. This is Defense Pulse. I'm Shivan Jonna. This is your 360-degree insight into the future of warfare. That's what our show is all about. Let's start with the defense developments of the day. India and Sri Lanka deepen defense ties with a key deal. India will upgrade 6 L-70 air defense guns for Sri Lanka under a Government of India grant, strengthening protection of critical assets. The two nations are also, they exchanged MOUs on defense education and cooperation as they inaugurated 3 Bailey bridges built by Indian Defense Forces. Kiev says it is arranging supplies of around 1,000 Patriot missiles through a European Union loan, while Germany is sending Patriot back 2 interceptors and the UK has committed £100 million for Ukrainian air defense and related US supplied equipment. Russia says India and Moscow should now focus on upgrading the jointly produced BrahMos missile, adding new capabilities to make them more effective and competitive in the global market. Kremlin spokesperson Dmitry Peskov says it is time to enhance the missile system's capabilities. Sweden is moving quickly to boost its rocket artillery capabilities, approving a $733 million purchase of HIMARS weapons from the United States. The deal is aimed at rapidly strengthening Sweden's long-range firepower amid growing security concerns in Europe.

Japan has flown its fighter jets thousands of kilometers to India. American, European, and Asian air forces are increasingly interested in exercising in Indian skies. The reason is not simply diplomacy. India offers something few air forces can, a chance to fly with and against aircraft built by completely different schools of military technology. Russian, French, Western, and now indigenous Indian as well. Japan's F-2 fighters begin exercise Veer Guardian in Jodhpur with the Indian Air Force, where they will train with India's Su-30 MKIs, Rafales, and the Tejas. We look at why India is becoming an increasingly interesting space to learn how to fight in the air. Let's take a look at this next report.

look at these four aircraft. The Japanese F-2, the Russian origin Su-30 MKI, the French Rafale, and India's Tejas. Four fighters shaped by very different design philosophies. And for the next 2 weeks, they share the same training battle space over India. The Indian Air Force and Japan Air Self-Defense Force have begun Veer Guardian 2026 at Jodhpur. The Indian Air Force says the exercise includes advanced operational missions, mission planning, and specialist exchanges. And for Japan, its fighter aircraft are operating in India for an exercise for the first time. Japan's F-2 is particularly interesting. Its roots lie in the American F-16, but Japan substantially redesigned the aircraft. Larger wings, extensive use of composite materials, Japanese avionics, and critically, an early operational AESA radar. So when an Indian pilot encounters an F-2, the pilot is encountering another way of fighting. This is called dissimilar air combat training, and India has an unusual advantage. Its combat fleet itself is diverse. A Su-30 MKI comes from a Russian design lineage. The Rafale comes from France. The Tejas represents India's indigenous fighter ecosystem. And the Indian Air Force has spent decades integrating weapons, sensors, and platforms originating from different countries, while developing India's indigenous technologies simultaneously. That diversity can create logistical challenges, but in an international exercise, it becomes an asset. Then there is geography. India can offer foreign air forces radically different operating environments. The deserts and vast airspace of Rajasthan, high altitude operations in the north, maritime operations across the Indian Ocean, hot conditions, long distances, and large military training areas. Foreign crews are not simply encountering different aircraft, they are operating in an unfamiliar battle space. But India gains as much. Every visiting air force brings its own doctrine, its own mission planning culture, its own ideas about beyond visual range combat, electronic warfare, and complex air operations. Nobody has to reveal their most sensitive capabilities for the exercise to be useful. The value lies in discovering what happens when different systems and different people are forced to solve the same combat problem together. And Veer Guardian is only the beginning. Later this month, Tarang Shakti 2026 is expected to bring several foreign air forces to Jodhpur for a much larger multinational exercise. Current reporting places the exercise from late September into October. The inaugural Tarang Shakti in 2024 brought together aircraft and personnel from a wide range of partner countries. The objective now is not simply to fly together. It is to make the missions harder. India and Japan's defense ministers have specifically agreed to increase the complexity of bilateral exercises, integrate unmanned systems, and explore joint exercises at short notice. There is also a larger strategic shift underway. Military partnerships today are increasingly measured not simply by who buys whose weapons, but by who can fight alongside whom when required. Can aircraft communicate? Can commanders plan together? Can pilots understand each other's procedures? Can two air forces arrive with different machines and quickly become one fighting formation? Such exercises answer those questions before a crisis does. Foreign air forces are coming to India because India offers something unusual. Different aircraft, different terrain, a large and experienced air force, and an opportunity to fight the unfamiliar.

0: is no longer just traveling abroad to learn from the world's air forces. The world's air forces are increasingly coming here to learn from India and from each other. Bureau Report, we on World is One. All right, this is going to be a revelatory discussion, which I'm going to have with none other than Air Marshal Nagesh Kapoor, former Vice Chief of the Air Staff. Air Marshal Kapoor, thanks so much. Always a pleasure speaking with you. Let's start. What can an Indian fighter pilot learn by flying against Japan's F-2 that he or she simply can't learn by training against any other Indian fighter?
1: Hey, thanks, Shivan. Thank you very much for having me on the show again. Let me tell you that we continuously fly with each other on a daily basis, sometimes more than once a day. And even after we have flown with each other extensively within the Air Force, we come back and every mission teaches us a new lesson. So to fly with another Air Force, the aircraft of another Air Force, would bring forward a lot of lessons. If I was to start off from, let us say, just arriving at the briefing point. So a briefing protocol, a debriefing protocol, from the way you manage your tarmac resources, does your ground equipment, is your ground equipment compatible with the ground equipment of the other Air Force? Do we have the same kind of plugins in case of you need ground support for electrical trolleys or for anything, for oxygen chargers, for various other things? I mean, these are very small things that I'm bringing out to you. The larger things are essentially interoperability. Interoperability, can I, like what you're showing on your screen now, can I Can I refuel from a tanker that you are flying in the air? Could you do that in case I am flying my tanker in the air? Can I actually do some kind of a buddy refueling for you? Do you have the capacity to do that? I mean, these are small things. How do you absorb the huge amount of information that your command and control infrastructure is supposed to pass on to the air pilot in the cockpit? And how, after having absorbed it, how do you best utilize it in combat? These are some of the things. Every day, every moment from the time, and the next 14 days are going to be very, very interesting in Jodhpur.
0: Yeah.
1: Every day, you know, these pilots, whether they meet each other in the air, in various cockpits, or in the briefing room, the maintenance crew, the logistics crew, they would all be learning from each other every moment of every day that they're going to be together.
0: Yeah, I mean, I wasn't wrong when I said this is going to be revelatory. That's a long list, Air Marshal Kapoor. Let's move a little further from Veer Guardian and a little later this month, Tarang Shakti. Why are increasingly sophisticated foreign air forces willing to bring their frontline combat aircraft thousands of kilometers to train in India? What does India offer as an air combat training environment? Over to you.
1: All right. So I was listening to your report that you said just before this. Absolutely nicely and perfectly captured. India has a diverse fleet of aircraft. I mean, we take our aircraft from the Russian inventory. We take our aircraft from the French inventory. And we have now the indigenous aircraft as with us also. And so, therefore, when such air forces come to us, it gives them a huge platter to choose from. They see protocols which are of Russian origin because of the autonomy, because of the strategic autonomy that we have maintained. We do not restrict ourselves to a particular country or a particular fleet. And so they have a huge platter to choose from. They can take, they can decide to have a mission with an Indian platform or a Russian or a French platform. Then, of course, yes, there is this this advantage of massive. In case you actually have a look around on Atlas, you will find, and your geography is right, then you will find that India provides the maximum amount of airspace for any, I mean, we need large airspaces to conduct air exercises. Yeah. So India has that kind of airspace available with us. Then you, I've spoken about geography. Then you talk about climate, the temperatures, the humidity, the moisture. I mean, we are pleasantly, India as a country is placed at a very, very, very strategic kind of a location. We are right. We give the same atmosphere, the gaze, the same weather, or the same feel as for an air force that would want to operate in the Indian Ocean region. Our proximity to some places of interest for.

0: various air forces around the world. These are all things that attract, and it is a cycle, yeah. Right? Indian, because of the support that we got many years back from the government that we have today, we were able to take part in increasingly large number of exercises,
1: yeah.
0: Which increased our experience. And so they want to come back to us to pick from the experience that we've got.
1: Yeah.
0: So it is a cycle that just keeps carrying on. So they come to us because we've got the experience, and when we fly with them, we get the experience. So they come back to us. So it is the way you want to look at it.
1: It's positively cyclical. Let me keep it there and let me move forward. Sir, in the first response, you told us the learnings that the Air Forces will come back from after this joint air drill. But let me just flip that and pose to you a different side of the same question. How do Air Forces decide what tactics and capabilities they are willing to expose and what they don't want to tell, even if it's a friendly country, during an exercise? Because if India learns about the F-2, Japan is also learning about the Su-30, the Rafale and Tejas, and of course about the Indian Air Force.
0: Yes, of course. So it is a give and take.
1: Yeah.
0: We continuously keep ourselves informed about what the other air forces do, what tactics they follow. There is a lot of it in the open domain. And essentially, to give a short answer to your question, whatever is in the open domain is laid out. And there is, like I had covered in another program earlier, there is a set of meetings that are carried out before any such exercise is conducted. So these meetings start almost as much as 6 to 8 months before the exercise actually starts. So for this one, probably the meetings would have started in last December or January.
1: All right.
0: We lay out very clearly, the two air forces lay out that this is what we will do. And each and every mission is already kind of laid out that this is what we'll do on day one. This is what we'll do on day two. And so essentially what is there in the open domain, the aircraft capabilities and the tactics, that is essentially what is played against each other, played with each other.
1: Understood. Let me try to unfold that a little more and I'll at least attempt that to ask you. When two unfamiliar fighters, they meet in such air combat drills, what are pilots really trying to discover? Is it radar performance, electronic warfare, beyond visual range tactics, weapons employment, opponents' decision-making? What exactly are they trying to learn, which is beneficial in their own domain for the Indian Air Force, in your perspective?
0: So essentially, like I said, you start from the beginning. There are RT protocols, like radio telephony protocols. There are procedures on how you meet in the air. There are procedures on how the friendly Air Force gathers its forces once they are in the air. So starting from there, actually, Shivan, a fighter aircraft today is not simply a platform. There are a whole lot of sensors, and it all finally these days amounts to and boils down to how these sensors, the information is brought together on a platform, and then that platform is maneuvered to deliver an effect. So that forms the larger part of our training these days. How do these aircraft communicate with the C2 center down on the ground below, or if it is airborne, then how do they communicate? Once the communication is received, how is that information transmitted to the fighters? And then once the fighters have that kind of an information, what do they do with it? So this is essentially what comes up.
1: Understood. Air Marshal Kapoor, always a pleasure speaking with you. Thanks so much. And I'm always happy because this is a show which gives that platform that even if it's an air combat drill or an air defense drill, we can give it that space and time to really explain to our audiences what all is learned by our own air defense forces, our Indian Air Force and air forces around the world. Air Marshal Nagesh Kapoor, always a pleasure, sir. Thank you so much.
0: Thank you, Shiva. Thank you.
1: Now, Australia is stepping up its space security efforts with Optimus Viper. It's a more than 250-kilogram satellite designed to help protect Australian assets in orbit. Built by Australian company Space Machines Company, the satellite is set to launch aboard ISRO's SSLV rocket in 2027. Now, what does this mean for Australia's space security? And could the technology also strengthen cooperation?

0: No, thank you for having me. And look, this is the satellite we'll be launching. It's 250 kilos, the largest Australian satellite designed and built in Australia on an Indian rocket for the first time. There's been a lot of launches with smaller satellites, but I think it's important that it's a start of a relationship where we start to leverage each other's strength, space security and space domain awareness on the Indian side, on the Australian side, working with the launch and the satellite industry in India.
1: So this, of course, as I mentioned, is a strategic satellite. There are many countries today doing borderline offensive operations in space, and this is something that is meant to counter that. Please tell us more about the capabilities of your platform.
0: So Optimus Viper, which is the satellite, its main capability is to very quickly get close to another satellite. We call it proximity operations, and it's to ensure that we can secure, defend other satellites from coming to harm. Lots of satellites are, at the moment, are chasing, tracking, stalking critical infrastructure in space that we depend on. And so it's important both for Australia and India, given the geopolitical climate, to protect those assets in orbit.
1: So in simple terms for the common people, this is like a bodyguard in space for all our satellites?
0: It is like a bodyguard, more like a police car. So if something happens, you call the first responder.
1: So also tell us about the kind of market you see for this kind of technology, because space threats are growing rapidly, space debris is growing rapidly, and of course, like you said, stalking of other satellites by certain countries, that's also happening. So what kind of market do you see globally for this kind of a revolutionary technology?
0: As you mentioned, there's lots more satellites going into orbit, and they can all maneuver. So we have to protect all of the communication links, weather links that we depend on Earth. And so if there's nothing to protect them, you almost risk everything on Earth. And so our objective and market is to protect all of this. We believe it's more than $25 billion market in the next 5 years.
1: What you're doing is cutting-edge work because, if I remember correctly, Australian government does not possess end-to-end space capability, no rockets of their own. But you're doing cutting-edge work that has never been attempted in your country. How did you pull this off when there is no enabling ecosystem as such in Australia?
0: Australia's had a long history of being involved with the space program. As you know, we were involved with the Apollo program. We were, in fact, one of the first countries after U.S. to launch a satellite in orbit. We're renewing that investment into space. Australian Space Agency has been super supportive for us building this capability from scratch.
1: So that was Rajat telling us about the upcoming mission Optimus Viper, which is scheduled to lift off from Indian soil on an Indian SSLV rocket, the small satellite launch vehicle of ISRO. From the Bengaluru Space Expo with video journalist Vinod, Siddharth MP, Beyond World is One.
2: You heard that. We also now have first responders in space, bringing you all those details right here on Defense Pulse. All right, let's move further. The Indian Defense Minister, Rajnath Singh, is in Colombo for a 3-day visit. This is the first official visit by an Indian Defense Minister to Sri Lanka in 38 years. And this visit, it comes at an important time when defense and maritime security, they are becoming increasingly central to the broader India-Sri Lanka partnership. During his visit, Rajnath Singh held high-level talks with Sri Lankan President Anuradha Dissanayake. The two leaders discussed ways to further strengthen defense cooperation between the two countries. They also finalized three important defense MOUs. Listen to this.
3: आज मेरी हेज एक्सलेंसी द प्रेसिडेंट के साथ भी बहुत ही फ्रूटफुल और प्रोडक्टिव मीटिंग भी उनके साथ हुई है और उनका विजन और लीडरशिप हमारे दोनों देशों के बीच मैं समझता हूँ कि पार्टनरशिप को और स्ट्रेंथन करने में वो कंट्रीब्यूट करेगी.
2: One of the most significant agreements focuses on strengthening Sri Lanka's air defense capabilities. Under this arrangement, the Indian government will provide a grant to upgrade and maintain 6 40-millimeter L-70 anti-aircraft guns operated by the Sri Lanka Air Force. These guns were originally provided to the Sri Lanka Air Force by India. The two leaders also virtually inaugurated 3 Bailey bridges constructed by the Indian Defense Forces. Now, the two sides also exchanged MOUs covering the upgrade of the L-70 guns, as I had mentioned, as well as greater cooperation between the National Cadet Corps and the National Defense Colleges of the two countries. The L-70 upgrade agreement is being carried out under a Government of India grant. And meanwhile, President Dissanayake reaffirmed that Sri Lankan territory would never be allowed to be used in any manner that could threaten India's security interests. And that assurance itself is particularly significant because of Sri Lanka's strategic location in the Indian Ocean and, of course, its proximity to India's southern coastline. Rajnath Singh also met Sri Lanka's

0: Prime Minister Dr. Harini Amarasurya and held discussions with senior officials from Sri Lanka. So when you look at all these engagements together, a larger picture begins to emerge. India and Sri Lanka are moving towards a more structured and resilient security partnership with increased focus on air defense, maritime security, and the protection of shared interests in the Indian Ocean. And there's more on this from VEON's correspondent Dasuni Athoda, who sends us this report from Colombo.
1: The first visit of an Indian defense minister to Sri Lanka in nearly four decades marked paramount milestones of military cooperation between the two countries. Wrapping up day two of the three-day tour, the messaging between India and Sri Lanka were quite clear, and that is protecting the Indian Ocean is a shared responsibility. While MOUs were signed to further strengthen Sri Lanka's military capacity, Sri Lanka also reassured that Sri Lankan territory will not be used in any activity that would be of adverse effects to India. Reporting for We On World is One from Colombo, I'm Dasuni Athoda.
0: All right, viewers, that's a wrap on this edition of Defence Pulse. Join me again, 7 p.m. IST tomorrow. Lots more defence developments to bring to you every day. I'm Shivan Channa. We'll take a very short break. This is We On. Stay with us, please.

0: No matter what your day throws at you, stay in the spa state of mind with the coolest spa at home.
1: In West Asia, every move shifts the world's balance. Wars, ceasefires, alliances. Power never stands still. Because what happens in West Asia never stays in West Asia. This is the West Asia Post.

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1: The architecture of war is changing. Geography is no longer a shield. The battlefield now stretches from sea to space. Meet the veterans, industry stalwarts, and innovators.

0: No matter what your day throws at you, stay in the spa state of mind with the Kohler Spa at home.
1: Satwik Sairaj and Chirag Shetty defeated China's He Jiting and Ren Xiangyu to clinch the China Masters title. This was the duo's third final at the China Masters, with the first two ending in heartbreaking defeats. But Satwik, Chirag have now broken that jinx as the pair won their 10th BWF World title. The title is a big boost for the world number 5 pair as they gear up to defend their gold medal at the Asian Games scheduled to be held in Japan from September 19th.

0: handshake redraws a map. Somewhere, a tariff rewrites a factory's future. World leaders gather for a decisive path ahead. We simplify the diplomatic nuances, from power to politics, to your pocket and plate. What's in there for you? BRICS continuing coverage, get the V on edge.
1: BRICS 2026, co-powered by LIC, Har Pal Aapke Saath.
2: Standing along this Trishuli

0: along this Trishuli river that gushed over the entire town. Two things hit you immediately. First is the smell. The smell of bodies, which many people fear, are still underneath this. And the second is the roaring sound of the military helicopters who are trying to locate the survivors and rescue them from the cut-off areas.
1: On the 7th of September 2026, Nepal observed a national day of mourning for the victims of the flash flood, lighting candles to mark the last day of the traditional 13-day Hindu mourning period. While flags were flown at half-mast, commemorations were scaled back as rescue teams continue to search for survivors. Nepal's flash flood death toll rose to 1,355 as of the 7th of September, as more bodies were recovered from affected areas.

0: Nepal was hit by devastating flash floods, particularly in the Rasuwa district near the Nepal-Tibet border. The flooding swept through the Bhotakoshi and Trishuli River corridors, destroying homes, roads, bridges, and other infrastructure. Triggered by a glacier collapse and landslide on Nepal's border with Tibet, the event is now Nepal's deadliest natural disaster since the April 2015 earthquake that killed around 9,000 people.
1: River on that particular day did not just overflow, it carved a new, completely different path for itself, gushed through the town, wiping away the neighborhood, damaging critical infrastructure. There are few people who managed to save themselves by either getting on the rooftops of these buildings you see standing or by running up in the mountains.
2: This has been a massive disaster for us. I had been running a business there for the last 32 years, serving the people of this community. The people of this village and this place had supported me, and I had also tried to support them through my business. But today, we have been brought down to zero. We have been forced to start again from nothing. We are completely devastated.

0: In Nepal floods, the evidence points to a large collapse of ice and rock high in the Himalayas near Langtang Lirung mountain peak. A mass of glacier ice, rock and debris appears to have detached at about 5,200 meters and fallen roughly 1,200 meters into the Linda Kola system by momentum, gathering more rock, sediment, ice and water and morphing into a fast-moving debris flow. The rubble blocked the river and the resulting surge then traveled downstream through the Bhotakoshi and Trishuli systems, affecting communities nearly 80 to 100 kilometers away. Langtang Lirung sits on the crest of the high Himalayas, and there are incredibly steep valleys on both sides of the mountain, which could have funneled the water at higher speeds. As Nepal's Himalayan tsunami roared down the Trishuli Valley, the workers inside a hydropower tunnel system did not know what was coming. At the upper Trishuli 3A hydropower project, they had just started what was shaping up to be one of their busiest days of the year, or perhaps life. That day, Kabir Maharjan was on the morning shift. He called his wife as he hurried into the tunnel and said that there wouldn't be any network inside the tunnel. At that time, Nepal's Trishuli Valley was still standing. Later, the worst flood disaster in contemporary Nepali history unfolded. A glacier collapse at the Langtang Lirung mountain. It surged down into the valley, flattening villages and submerging a network of 12 hydropower projects with hundreds of workers inside. Inside 3A, at least two survivors were fighting against the odds. In an air-filled chamber with access to dripping water and just enough oxygen, they survived in a state of half-consciousness. Kabir Maharjan was one of them. As of the 7th of September, rescue operations still continued, with efforts focused on 3A and another hydropower site, Chilime.
1: He said he was extremely hungry. The tunnel was completely pitch black. He said he was trapped at the edge of the tunnel. He didn't eat anything. There was muddy water there, and he said he drank that same muddy water. I won't let him go. He has barely survived and come back. He is blessed with another life.
2: 2%, they became alive due to the reason that the water is dropping, and the minimum oxygen level for survival is available. And the another thing is they are not wasting their energy. They remain quiet.
0: With homes destroyed and communities displaced, survivors are now living in shelters, monasteries and temporary camps. As volunteers work to help those displaced, survivors are waiting for a safe place to rebuild their lives.
3: Over 200 flood-affected survivors from Rasuwa district are taking shelter at this monastery that you see behind me. It has become a relocation center. People that I spoke to inside this monastery have lost lives, homes, and many say that there is nothing to return to. These people from the Rasuwa district are from Timure village, the village that does not even have a single house standing. Many of the people here are hoping that maybe with the help of this government, Nepal government and international support, they will be able to get back to their normal lives.
4: Rasuwa ko Timure ka bari pidit hun.
5: I am a flood victim. Now, about that day, such a huge flood came that even now we have not been able to comprehend it, and even now it feels like a dream. Because in the beginning, there was a sound as if a bomb had exploded. I was at home, and when I opened the window and looked, there was a big four-story building, a school, and at the school, about 100 meters above it, there was also water and debris. We hurriedly ran away from there. We did not even have slippers on our feet. We managed to escape by climbing about 5 kilometers up the hillside.

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1: Nepal is racing to restore vital road links severed by devastating flash floods, seeking temporary bridges from India and China as authorities work to reconnect isolated communities in the disaster-hit areas. The Pasang-Lamu Highway, also called the Betrawati-Rasuwagadi, has been severely damaged and closed at multiple points following catastrophic flash floods. It is a vital artery connecting Kathmandu to the Rasuwagadi border point with Tibet. The road is completely severed, with sections washed away and the boundary pillar left isolated by mudslides. Authorities estimate that about 42 kilometers of this highway and dozens of bridges have been destroyed, cutting off Rasuwa district and forcing reliance on helicopters for rescue and relief.
2: I'm standing on a highway that serves as a key trading route between Nepal and China. This is one of the busiest highways in Nepal, but now it is completely and severely damaged. You see this? This is as far as I can get because the rest is completely cut off. There's no way to reach on the other side of the street. And these pillars, there's a line of these pillars right along this road. This is the boundary of the highway that was here earlier, but now it has been severely damaged by this powerful mudslides and flash floods that this region has seen.
1: Nuwakot, the district in Nepal, also bore the brunt of the disaster, leaving a trail of destruction along the banks of the Bhotekoshi River. Drone footage from Nuwakot showed floodwaters surging through areas along the river, with several buildings enveloped in mud. Gimire and Arial have lived in Devigat for 38 years. Devigat is a town in the Nuwakot district of Nepal. Each day, Madhav Gimire and Ambika Arial, residents of the Nepali town of Devigat, walk across the bed of mud left by the floods that buried their village and swept away their home. They can't identify where their house once stood, but revisit the site to mourn a landscape they say has been changed beyond recognition. Devigat suffered extensive damage as a result of the disaster, including damaged buildings, roads and bridges that were washed away. The house that Kimira and Arial lived in was part of their ancestral village, where the couple also ran a flower shop near the temple. The floods destroyed the shop along with their home and other belongings.
3: My house. It was over there, however. It is not just me. No one has been able to identify the exact location of the houses. Everything has been destroyed. Nobody has been able to understand the location and geography. What we see here is river, hills, and everything looks normal. It feels peace at heart. It feels relaxed. But when I see the other side, I see destruction. It feels sad. Even if I think of not coming here, I just come here. I observe the river and the place where my home was, and then I leave. We come here twice a day.
1: We on reports from Ground Zero in Nepal's Nuwakot area, where floods have submerged roads and vehicles and caused widespread destruction. Continuous rain and difficult terrain are hampering rescue efforts by the army, police and emergency teams, while locals desperately search for family members.
2: Security officials are carrying out search, rescue and relief operations in the affected areas. In this part of Devigat, the officials are trying to clear out the path, the road that led to this particular street. As you can see here, they are being used some heavy machineries and JCBs to clear this entire road, which is filled with mud and silt and debris. And these officials are saying that they have been trying to clear this since yesterday. And it might take another 4 to 5 days to clear this area, this entire street of neighborhood. We can also locate few of the people who are sitting on the top floor of their house waiting for this entire street to be cleared out and waiting for the news of their loved ones who have gone missing since August 26.
4: Till now, we have rescued more than 3,000 Nepalese people, and we have rescued more than 250 foreign nationals during the search and rescue operation. And search and rescue operation is going on, and our troops on ground are already deployed, and they are carrying out the search and rescue operation. And to go more in detail, we have deployed our troops and critical items for the search and rescue operation in all the tunnels like 3A, 3B, Langtang, Rasuagari, Upper Tamakosi 216 megawatt, and Darsal, and our troops are working day and night to save the life of people.
1: Dungi Bazaar in Nuwakot also bears the scars of a devastating flash flood. What was once a bustling marketplace now lies buried under mud, stones, sand and debris. Homes, shops and livelihoods have been destroyed as rescue and clearance operations continue.
2: I am here talking to one of the residents here in Nuwakot, and she just shared that till up to this here, to this area, there were like two shops that she owned. But there is no trace of any shops here nearby. And even this building, which is her house, half of the part of the house has completely fallen off. And we can't even imagine if there was a different building right altogether. The shops that she had had all kinds of groceries and fruits. And she also, during the rush, she could not manage to even grasp her most valuable stuff like gold or jewelries. And they were able to save their lives is because they said that there was announcements and miking being done by the local officials, the local government officials here. However, she said that lakhs of losses the family has incurred so far in this disaster.
1: Also in Nepal's Rasuwa region, a major joint humanitarian relief operation and DNA identification drive is currently underway by the Nepal Army, the Nepal Police and international forensic teams. Across from the army barracks, a deeply gloomy scene is taking place at Rasuwa Hospital. Families are lining up to submit blood samples for DNA profiling, searching for any trace of relatives who went missing when the torrents swept through the valley. In Betrawati, in Rasuwa district, an entire community is struggling to come to terms with its losses. What remains is a landscape buried under mud, debris and destruction. For Dev Kumari, returning to her village isn't just about witnessing the aftermath of a natural disaster. It is a desperate search for a home that no longer exists. As she walks through the wreckage, she identifies the spot where her house once stood. There's nothing left, no walls, no keepsakes, and no trace of the seven family members she lost to the floods. Her story of survival is remarkable. Deaf and unable to speak, she could not hear her neighbors' warnings or the sirens when the waters rose.
2: In this area was her relative's house, who there are no more, they are missing. And she used to live alone, and she has at the moment no other family member around. Many of them have gone missing, or many of them unfortunately passed away in this disaster. What added on to the challenge for her is that she is deaf and is a non-speaking person. So it is very difficult to get the message across to her about the disaster. But however, she managed to save her life by just running up to the mountain at that height and swept away the entire neighborhood in this area. And she says that the time they saw the water level rising and reaching her home, she just ran for her life up there. Many people did, just like her. And just before their eyes, they saw their entire home, their establishment, their lives just being washed away.

0: Nepal's armed police force is using drones to deliver relief supplies and retrieve bodies from areas cut off by the devastating floods. In a tech-driven emergency response, specialized teams comprising volunteers, civil engineers, and professional drone pilots deployed by the Prime Minister's office are coordinating directly with the Nepali army to airlift vital supplies into flood-isolated communities. The operation centers on four advanced cargo drones recently provided to Nepal by China as part of emergency humanitarian aid. These drones have been positioned across key affected locations to maximize coverage. DJI Flycart 100 is a heavy-duty cargo delivery drone built to lift up to 100 kilograms with a single battery or 85 kilograms with a dual battery configuration. These drones are deployed to deliver critical life support supplies including food, medicines and solar panels to remote villagers cut off by collapsed bridges and damaged highways.
1: Weather plays a very important role while operating this. Due to the foggy and the cloudy environment, we cannot exceed the loads, which may decrease the endurance of this drone. So we are planning, yes, what we are coordinating, we are planning, and coordination is the most in this task, because the overall distance of this, that upper Haku village and rural municipality and this Dhunche is 3 kilometers apart. So we are properly coordinating. You can see the heli is in the same route where we fly the drone, so we have to properly coordinate with the ATC, and we are working.
0: Under current operational constraints and weather delays, a single drone completes roughly 15 trips per day, delivering 900 kilograms of critical relief goods. However, coordination officers estimate that during clear weather windows, a single unit can scale up to 30 trips a day, moving as much as 3,000 kilograms of emergency supplies into hard-to-reach areas. The Himalayas are referred to as the third pole due to their huge reservoirs of ice and water. With global heating, mountainous areas are facing permafrost degradation and increasingly erratic rainfall, leading to threats of floods and landslides. Given the risks to downstream communities in the Himalayas, experts have pointed to the urgent need for systematic risk assessment. Continuous monitoring of glaciers and glacial lakes and early warning systems to help protect lives and livelihoods.

0: what your day throws at you, stay in the spa state of mind with the Kohler Spa at home.
1: In West Asia, every move shifts the world's balance. Wars, ceasefires, alliances. Power never stands still. Because what happens in West Asia never stays in West Asia. This is the West Asia Post.

0: No matter what your day throws at you, stay in the spa state of mind with the Kohler Spa at home.
1: The architecture of war is changing. Geography is no longer a shield. The battlefield now stretches from sea to space. Meet the veterans, industry stalwarts, and innovators.

0: Microdramas are giving generative AI a new role in entertainment. San Francisco-based InKit started as an online publishing company, turning popular stories into live-action microdramas through its entertainment arm, CandyJar. Now, its sister company, Ironblood, is taking the format into action-focused stories and using generative AI to speed up how those productions are made. AI productions can be completed in around 3 to 4 weeks, with production costs of $60,000 or less.
1: In 1982, the Asian Games were held in India, in New Delhi, and India won its first rowing medals. A nice commemorative stamp, but where is this lake, I wonder?
2: 30 kilometers out of Jaipur. The Aravali is closing in, the road begins to bend. I'm here because of a postage stamp.
3: So that's it, that quest ends here. This is the lake where the 1982 Asian Games Rowing Championships were held.

Somewhere, a handshake redraws a map. Somewhere, a tariff rewrites a factory's future. World leaders gather for a decisive path ahead. We simplify the diplomatic nuances, from power to politics, to your pocket and

0: 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What's in there for you? 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
2: Standing along this Trishuli River that gushed over the entire town, the smell of bodies, which many people fear, are still underneath this. Roaring sound of the military helicopters. Today is the seventh day of Nepal's floods. Look around this valley. It's completely unrecognizable.

0: You're watching Race to Power. I'm Shreya Upadhyay, and with me is Eric Njoka. Hello, Eric.
1: Hi, Shreya, and hi, our viewers.
0: Well, up ahead, we talk about the big Republican convention in Dallas in the next few hours from now. Remember, Donald Trump is at the center of the party's campaign. Will it help or backfire for the party, in fact, in the midterm elections? That's a question that everybody is seeking answers to.
1: We also decode for you the BRICS economics. One of the biggest focal points of the New Delhi BRICS summit is going to be Global South trade. Can the grouping put aside their differences and move towards a diverse international financing system? That is, move away from the dollar and actually have a one system of payment. That is the BRICS denomination.
0: That's right. We will also be talking about the big gap in projection and reality of the German AfD as the far-right party rises in popularity and gets its biggest mandate yet in a state election. But does the party's leader stand by what she preaches? We're going to be telling you up ahead.
1: First, let's begin with everything happening in Israel ahead of the general elections in October.
0: Well, Israel's Prime Minister Benjamin Netanyahu faces a mountain of challenges ahead of the election season in his country. In the last 24 hours alone, those challenges included both diplomatic as well as domestic issues.
1: Well, the diplomatic tussle involves the United Kingdom, and the domestic controversy revolves around state failures of the October 7, 2023 terror attack by Hamas. Let's talk diplomacy first. A row has escalated between Israeli and British administration after the United Kingdom announced a decision to ban on import of goods from illegal Israeli settlements in the occupied West Bank. The UK Foreign Minister, Ed Miliband, also said that the government is considering a wave of sanctions connected to Israeli settlements on Palestinian territory. Britain's latest decision follows months of criticism on Israel's controversial E1 project to expand settlements in occupied West Bank. The country says that its decisions now reaffirm a long stance taken to support a two-state solution in West Asia. France and 11 other European countries have also joined sanctions against the settlements.
2: The stories that, you know, I heard from people about, heard from our representatives on the ground, about Palestinian people being, frankly, intimidated, harassed, bullied out of their homes by these settler terrorists. Sometimes, I'm afraid, with the Israeli government turning a blind eye, or worse, members of it encouraging such forced displacement of Palestinians, I didn't feel we could be silent or passive in the face of that, and I felt it was right to call it out.
0: Remember, Israel has not taken kindly to these measures. The country's administration has retaliated with its own diplomatic moves by announcing the shutdown of Britain's consulate in East Jerusalem. Israel has also announced that Britain will no longer participate in a US-led coordination mission for Gaza. The country's foreign minister, Gaidan Assar, further said that several British officials and nationals will also be banned.
3: The message to every government that harms us is clear. Whoever acts against Israel, Israel will act against them, and they will lose their influence and relevance in this region. Measures against Israel will not go unanswered.
1: America, which is Israel's strongest ally in the world, has remained mum on this matter so far. Secretary of State Marco Rubio says that Washington does not have a comment on Britain's measures and also shared concerns regarding destabilization of the occupied West Bank region.
4: We, and the President has expressed this in the past, we don't want to see anything destabilizing going on right now in the West Bank with so much going on in the region. We think it has implications as well on our ability to make progress with regards to Gaza and the 20-point plan and border peace that we're very committed to. Obviously, we're not going to do what the UK did. We saw their announcement today, but I don't have any comment on it right now.
0: Well, this new tussle with the UK only compounds the series of questions that Israel's Prime Minister faces at the moment, especially weeks before elections in Israel. Domestically, remember, there's another controversy that Bibi has been mired in, and it concerns an explosive report by Israeli outlet Haaretz on the intelligence that was shared with Israel ahead of the October 7th attacks. According to Haaretz, the UAE President, Mohammed bin Zayed, was alerted about a terrifying operation by Hamas leader Yahya Sinwar against Israel. Subsequently, he directed and alerted Netanyahu about a possible attack on its soil around a week before October 7th attacks. Refuting the report, Israel insists that no prior intelligence was given by the UAE. In fact, Netanyahu has filed a lawsuit against Haaretz and two other journalists who wrote off this intel sharing incident in a book.
1: The kingdom, on its part, has not admitted or denied the report while addressing the matter. In a statement, the UAE Foreign Ministry acknowledged open and direct lines of communication with Israel since the two countries established diplomatic ties. It said that when necessary, relevant intelligence has been and continues to be shared between the appropriate authorities. But the allegation has given Netanyahu's political opponents fresh ammunition. Former military commander Gadi Eisenkot accused Netanyahu of evading responsibility. He says Netanyahu received repeated warnings before October 7th and was unfit to lead. The Prime Minister Naftali Bennett says Netanyahu bears personal and direct responsibility for the deaths. While the leader of the center-left Democrats Party, Yair Golan, accused Netanyahu of endangering Israel by ignoring the warnings. Elections in Israel are slated to take place on October 27th. The race is a tight one, with Netanyahu facing strong opposition, especially from Gadi Eisenkot, who is rising in popularity according to pre-election polls.
0: Well, the question now is this. Will compounding regional and domestic issues mark the end of Benjamin Netanyahu's political career, or give him a boost that he desperately needs at the moment? Let's decode this entire election for you and what it means for Benjamin Netanyahu. We're joined on the broadcast by Elijah J. Magnier. He's a war correspondent and analyst joining us live on the broadcast from Paris. Mr. Magnier, good evening. Welcome to Beyond. I want to start by asking you how you look at these elections, considering the fact that Prime Minister Netanyahu has been facing domestic as well as global pressure. And now there's a new tussle that has broke out between the UK and Israel. Are things looking easier for Netanyahu going ahead, or are they going to get tougher and tougher, eventually leading to his loss in the elections?
5: Well, the UK step was kind of symbolic, although the UK used unprecedented words like terrorist settlers, like ethnic cleansing, like a war crime in Gaza. However, these measures are against settlers and will take effect in 6 months' time. And we're talking about after the elections. And that is really falls into the advantage of Benjamin Netanyahu. When the UK took measures against settlers, Benjamin Netanyahu is taking, through his foreign secretary, Gedeon Saar, measures against the state of the UK, and he's challenging the UK, showing to his electors that he is a powerful man who can stand even against those who were behind the Balfour Declaration 1917 and allow disaster.

0: Zionists to go to Palestine to establish their state. Is this going to be against Benjamin Netanyahu or in his advantage? It is certainly in favor of Netanyahu. However, the article on Haaretz about his knowledge of the 7th of October is not in his favor, because he's the only one who did not resign following the 7th of October, when the chief of staff, the head of the intelligence services, the head of the military intelligence, everybody that was in charge resigned, at the exception of Benjamin Netanyahu.
1: Still on that point, I just want to come in here. Why do you think that issue of what happened on October 7th being brought up right now during the election campaigning or before the election happens? Why do you think Benjamin Netanyahu is being sort of targeted, and I put that in quotes, when it comes to he had prior knowledge of what would happen on October 7th, but some say he ignored it. He says he was not woken up early, he would have taken enough measures. Why do you think that issue is being brought up right now?
0: Because for the Israeli society, there were many Israelis who have been killed by Hamas and also by the Israeli army, according to what the Israeli army released under the Hannibal Doctrine, where they prefer to kill Israelis rather than see them in their captivities. This devastating effect on the Israeli society is important for the Israelis, because after every failure, there is always an investigation. We've seen that in 2006 when there was an investigation into the failure of the Israeli army in the war against Lebanon that was known as the Vinograd Committee. And because the opposition is not united in Israel, because Gadi Eisenkot has really the upper hand, but doesn't mean he has a way to reach the prime ministership, because Benjamin Netanyahu unites all the all the far-right nationalists, the Haredim, people like Ben-Gvir and Smotrich. He gathers all those who want a strong Israel, want Israel to expand, etc. Then his coalition will play an important role. And for the coalition, the 7th of October is not important. However, for the opposition, it is, because that brings on their side those who have not decided on which camp they have to vote.
1: Why do you say that about Gadi Eisenkot when the opinion polls indicate that he is actually neck and neck with Benjamin Netanyahu, and there is a likelihood that he might get the prime ministerialship come election day?
0: Well, he needs 61 seats at the Knesset, and no prime minister can reach that. He needs a coalition. And even if Benjamin Netanyahu has a low number, it depends on, is he going to be able to form a coalition when Gadi Eisenkot will not? Because we have Naftali Bennett with particular ideas and different way of thinking. We have the Yair Golan also thinking differently. We have Benny Gantz also. These are not united. They're not organic. They all in different part and think completely differently. While Netanyahu can bring all the extremists together and he can form a government, even if Gadi Eisenkot, with the advantage of his son killed in Gaza, he's a former chief of staff, and there are elements in the Israeli society who wants a change from the 16 years of ruling of Benjamin Netanyahu. Still, the last word is the one who can form a strong coalition when the other can fail, even if he has the upper hand on the individual party.
2: Mr. Magdia, you know, in this very context, you mentioned numbers. Do you think the Israeli Jewish population that lives outside of Israel can make an impact, considering the fact that there's been a campaign going on in America that's called Fly In and Vote? Do you think that could have a substantial impact in these elections?
0: Well, the majority now who are involved in Israel, over 9 million, are in a society that was hardened, and the opinion has been shaped by the 7th of October and by the

0: difference of doctrine that Israel has introduced after the 7th of October, when there were no more borders are acknowledged. Israel doesn't have a map where it shows borders. So taking part of Lebanon, taking part of Syria, part of Gaza, it is something that even the opposition, like Naftali Bennett said, he will not pull out. And all that, these kind of tactical victory that Benjamin Netanyahu can claim, attract the voters inside more than those outside who are not particularly Zionist, even if they are Jews. There are millions of Jews outside Israel who do not believe in Israeli as a state, particularly the Orthodox, not the nationalist Orthodox. So the main vote comes from inside Israel, really.
1: Right, of course. And there are deep divisions within the Israeli society at the moment as well. We'll have to wait and see how this really pans out, not just for Prime Minister Benjamin Netanyahu, but for the opposition as well. Mr. Magnier, thanks very much. We'll leave it there. Thank you again for joining us on Beyond and sharing your perspective.
0: My pleasure. Thank you for having me.
2: War is widening in West Asia. The United States and Iran are climbing escalation ladder in the Strait of Hormuz, and Yemen's Houthi rebels are locked in a high-stakes confrontation with Saudi Arabia.
1: Well, both fronts are witnessing a deadly military showdown, which has pushed oil prices closer to the $100 per barrel mark. Missiles are flying across the Strait of Hormuz. Iran is trying to break Donald Trump's naval siege, while American forces are attempting to further assert control over the strait. This has resulted in a wave of attacks from both sides now at regular intervals.

0: In the latest salvo, Iran unleashed at least 20 missiles at U.S. military bases in Jordan, where loud bangs were heard through the night and as large number of interceptors were launched to thwart the attack. According to Jordanian army, 18 of these missiles were intercepted, while two blasted in open areas.
1: Additionally, another missile barrage was launched attacking U.S. warships in the Gulf of Oman and Arabian Sea. Iran unloaded missiles, including the Khaybar Shekan, Ghadr Imad, and cluster warhead Ghadr Etch in the latest wave of strikes. Iran also claimed to have destroyed an American MQ-1 drone over the Strait of Hormuz.
0: Apart from this, Iran has secured possession of a completely intact unnamed underwater reconnaissance submersible of the U.S. military. Tehran now has a piece of American military technology that it can reverse engineer to assert greater control over the Strait of Hormuz. Meanwhile, American forces are carrying out repeated attacks on Iran-linked vessels trying to defy its naval blockade. U.S. Central Command released a footage of attacks on various vessels in the Strait of Hormuz.
1: On the other side of the Arabian Peninsula, Saudi Arabia has come under heavy attacks from Yemen's Houthi rebels. Scenes of fierce clashes are unfolding between the Houthis and Saudi-backed government forces.
2: The Houthi fighters attack in the hundreds, one formation after another. We wipe out the first, and another comes. They attack without thought. Their bodies fill the valley and the hills. Our goal is not just to retake some positions in Makbana and Al-Qaeda. God willing, our goal is to retake Sana'a.
0: Yemen's internationally recognized forces launched more than 40 attacks targeting several regions, including the flashpoint areas of Taiz and Hodeidah. More than 500 people have died since the Houthis launched a major offensive last week to seize territory around the Bab el-Mandeb Strait, gateway to the Red Sea shipping route. Houthis have also launched direct attacks on Saudi Arabia's economic and vital oil facilities, including those in Abha, Najran, King Abdullah Economic City,

0: military operation targeting Aramco facilities in Abha and Najran, the economic city, Aramco in Jizan, and Khamis Mushait airbase with dozens of ballistic missiles and drones. The strikes were accurate and direct, thanks to God, and caused significant damage to those facilities.
1: Saudi Arabia's Foreign Minister Faisal bin Farhan warned the Houthis of severe consequences if the attacks continue. Meanwhile, Pakistan has also issued a warning to the Yemeni group. The country's defense minister said that the Makkah Defense Alliance may be invoked to defend Saudi Arabia if Houthi attacks continue. From Yemen to Iran, fresh escalation is excreting a steep economic toll for the entire world. The crude oil prices have touched the $100 per barrel mark. The Strait of Hormuz and the Bab al-Mandeb Strait collectively facilitated 28% of the global oil supplies, but both waterways are now being used as a strategic lever in the ongoing war of attrition in West Asia.
2: Let's now talk about America. U.S. President Donald Trump has been elevated to star status once again as the Republican Party's campaign for the November midterm elections opens today.
1: Well, the Republicans are staging an extraordinary national convention in Dallas, Texas, making the Trump presidency the central focus of the midterms. It's a strategy that could either energize the MAGA base or it could deepen the party's problems with independent voters. Essentially, the Republican Party is betting that Donald Trump's political star power can help protect its control of the Congress, something that is increasingly looking like a far-fetched aspiration. President Trump will take center stage at a two-day Republican gathering in Dallas, where he's expected to deliver major speeches and rally supporters ahead of the November 3rd elections. Now, this unusual convention comes at a difficult moment for the GOP.
2: Trump's approval rating has fallen to around one-third nationally, while economic concerns, particularly high prices and fuel costs, are weighing heavily on Americans. Trump delivers Wednesday's keynote address, and then on Thursday, Vice President J.D. Vance will speak. Republicans plan to highlight tax cuts, the enforcement done by ICE and health care, among other issues. Politically, the stakes are too high for Trump. Republicans currently control both chambers of Congress, but the Senate race, once considered relatively comfortable for the GOP, is now increasingly competitive. Democrats need to gain 4 seats for a Senate majority, and their potential path now includes states that once looked safely Republican, and that excludes Texas and Iowa.
1: In fact, those are the two states that are including, where these Republicans face a challenge, and Decision Desk headquarters, remember, revised its previous projection and now predicts the Democrats to win the House 230 to 205. In the Senate, meanwhile, projections show 51 to 49 in the blue camp's favor, worsening the projections for the Republicans. Texas, in particular, is emerging as a major test. Republican Ken Paxton is facing Democrat James Tallarico. The party has already pumped in $10 million to help Paxton's campaign. So will putting Donald Trump at the center of the campaign help when he's already facing pressure due to his approval ratings?
2: Well, the Republican Party has two very different electoral realities. Trump remains exceptionally powerful with his MAGA base. His presence can generate attention, money, and enthusiasm because traditionally the turnout in midterms has been low. However, independent voters, particularly in the closely contested House and Senate races, are more concerned about the cost of living, gasoline prices, jobs, and economic uncertainty than Trump's political brand.
1: And that is why Republicans face the big question: can Trump's presence at the center bring enough voters without pushing away the swing voters whom Republicans need to win? Well, that's an answer they will get only after 3rd of November.
2: Well, it has been 25 years since the world was shaken by 9/11 terror attacks in the United States. But there were several strategic American sites that were a target. The most devastating and deadly attack was on New York's Twin Towers.
1: 2,753 people were killed at the World Trade Center site on the 11th of September in 2001. The figure includes 147 people who were on board the two hijacked airplanes, which crashed into the two towers at New York's World Trade Center. Now, as Americans commemorate

0: Commemorate the horrific day and remember those who lost their lives. New York's administration has released a tranche of files which document the city's response to the 11th September terror attack. The Mamdani-led administration announced its decision on Tuesday this week to release 170,000 pages of these files. Authorities also said that the two old lawsuits seeking access to files related to post 9/11 health and air quality concerns have also been settled.
1: Every document on this portal will be accessible to every New Yorker free of charge. The only information omitted will be personally identifiable information and security evaluations of Lower Manhattan buildings that, if published today, could still pose security risks.
2: During the media briefing, Mamdani and New York officials were joined by John Stewart, who has long been an advocate for 9/11 survivors and first responders. Stewart welcomed the decision and said that almost 10,000 people had been lost to 9/11 related illnesses in the aftermath of the attack.
3: What they all knew, and what we all knew who live in downtown Manhattan, is that there was poison in the air and on the ground and in the windowsills and in your air conditioners and covering your pets and your clothes, and it stayed there for months. Everyone knew. And now it's very clear that the city knew as well.
0: Meanwhile, New York officials have also said that the administration will assign staff to assist people seeking to document their presence in the New York City exposure zone for federal health and compensation programs. For years, remember, thousands of residents in New York, especially those near the site on the fateful day, have suffered serious medical problems. 25 years on, there are still gaps in transparency on the health hazards.
4: There's no way that air was clear. I remember going home the first night. By the time I got home, I walked up the stairs. I was hacking up black soot in front of my doorstep. There's no way that that was clean. There's no way.
2: Well, from the 9/11 anniversary, let's move to Europe now. Germany's far-right Alternative for Germany party has gone from a fringe Eurosceptic outfit to the country's most powerful opposition force in little more than a decade.
0: Well, it won 20.8% of the vote in the February 2025 federal elections, 152 seats in the Bundestag, Germany's parliament, making it Germany's largest opposition party. That rise hasn't gone unnoticed outside of Germany either. The AfD's momentum was evident in Sunday's election in Saxony-Anhalt, where the party won 43.8% of the vote and 39 of the 83 seats in the state parliament. It fell three seats short of a majority, meaning it cannot govern alone. The result was nevertheless the AfD's strongest showing in a German state election and puts renewed pressure on the country's long-standing political firewall against the party.
2: Alice Weidel, the core leader of the Alternative for Germany AfD party, who had been at the center of the party's rise, has been a controversial figure, not because of her speeches, but because of her sexual identity. The 45-year-old is married to a Sri Lankan-born woman, a filmmaker, and is raising two children, primarily in Switzerland. Weidel described her upbringing as highly political. When confronted about why, as a lesbian woman, she is a member of a homophobic party, she said that because she's a lesbian and a core leader of AfD is a political message. According to her, violence against gays comes especially from Muslim gangs. They will provide safety to homosexuals by tackling the immigration problem first.
5: And I can say one thing. If the AfD is in government, we will repeal this immigration law and the gender self-determination law on day one. On day one, these laws will be gone.
0: Remember, she joined the AfD in 2013 during the Eurozone bailout. Her party opposed it vehemently. Soon the party started to take more anti-immigration stances. Weidel modeled herself around the economic policies of the neoliberal British leader Margaret Thatcher and argued for a Brexit-style referendum on EU membership. The AfD has been widely criticized for xenophobic, ethno-nationalist, anti-Semitic and anti-democratic rhetoric. Some of its most prominent politicians have minimized

0: Nazi crimes, promoted conspiracy theories, or used language associated with Germany's far-right extremist tradition.
1: Well, the AfD has never entered government, held back by the firewall, the Brandmauer, that Germany's mainstream parties have maintained against it on the grounds that its rhetoric and platform threaten German democracy. The AfD called that exclusion undemocratic. That firewall is about to face its hardest test. The vote is widely seen as a test case for whether the AfD can convert polling strength into actual governing power.
0: Well, with that, it's time for a short break, but news and analysis will continue on the other side. Stay tuned to Beyond.

0: your state of mind with the Cola Spa at home. 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
1: The architecture of war is changing. Geography is no longer a shield. The battlefield now stretches from sea to space. 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

0: No matter what your day throws at you, stay in the spa state of mind with the Kohler Spa at home.
1: In West Asia, every move shifts the world's balance. Wars, ceasefires, alliances. Power never stands still. Because what happens in West Asia never stays in West Asia. This is the West Asia Post.
0: No matter what your day throws at you, stay in the spa state of mind with the Kohler Spa at home.
2: The world is changing. The headlines are shifting. The future is being written every day. From around the continents, Asia and India, WEON brings you the stories that shape our world. Grounded, geopolitical, global. WEON. World is one.

0: what your day throws at you. Stay in the spa state of mind with the Kohler Spa at home.
1: Somewhere, a handshake redraws a map. Somewhere, a tariff rewrites a factory's future. World leaders gather for a decisive path ahead. We simplify the diplomatic nuances, from power to politics, to your pocket and plate. What's in there for you? 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
2: BRICS 2026, co-powered by LIC, Har Pal Aapke Saath.

Welcome back to We on Wild is One. You are watching Race to Power. Before we begin the BRICS discussion, a quick development coming in. Iran's President Masoud Pezeshkian and Indian Prime Minister Narendra Modi will be holding a bilateral ahead of the BRICS summit. The meeting will take place on Friday ahead of the two-day summit, which begins on September 12th. The meeting comes just days after a bilateral was also held on the sidelines of the SCO summit in Bishkek, where Iran had hailed long-standing historic ties with India.

0: Well, with that, let's talk about the upcoming BRICS summit in New Delhi. The BRICS nations are gearing up for the annual summit in New Delhi. The high-stakes diplomatic roundtable and the bilateral meetings between heads of states on the sidelines. All eyes are on the deliverables and milestones that can be achieved at this year's BRICS summit, which, remember, comes in the backdrop of the changing global order that has presented similar challenges before the member states.
1: Western countries are tightening sanctions on Iran and Russia, while countries like India, China, Brazil, and South Africa are facing increased tariffs from Washington. And the world's largest economy effectively closes its doors for imported goods, growing economies cannot escape the economic shockwaves it generates. But at the same time, this creates an opening for a grouping like BRICS, which can come together to create an economic defense against such crises. Global industrial chains remain volatile, and the multilateral trading system faces mounting headwinds. Creating alternative channels for trade, banking transactions, and connectivity is a demand of the new emerging world order. BRICS nations are already making progress in this regard. For example, India and Russia now settle 96% of their bilateral trade directly using a rupee-ruble payment mechanism. According to the Kremlin spokesperson Dmitry Peskov, Russia settles 90% of its trade with BRICS countries in national currencies. India is also pushing for a common payment system. Prime Minister Narendra Modi has proposed to link India's unified payments interface with global payment networks, which could advance BRICS countries' ambition to create an interoperable platform, which is fast, low-cost, accessible, and efficient.
0: Well, the grouping has also expanded with addition of new member countries, and this can help emerging economies diversify their export basket beyond traditional Western markets, especially in the wake of Donald Trump's tariff tirade. But there are other major roadblocks as well in the ideal economic cooperation among BRICS countries. It will not just require willingness to defy Western sanctions, but member nations will have to iron out their own differences to achieve the same. Remember, the West Asia war has affected energy exports from Saudi Arabia, the UAE, and Iran. The region is witnessing renewed tensions amid standoff over the Strait of Hormuz. Saudi Arabia and UAE have faced the brunt of Iranian retaliation against American attacks. Oil facilities, vessels, and trade routes have been hit. Although all stakeholders have kept the doors for diplomacy open, there's clearly no sign of a breakthrough yet. Now, the BRICS summit in New Delhi can provide a crucial platform for convergence between these West Asian countries. To strengthen economic cooperation, the BRICS prioritizing three aspects, that is intra-bloc trade, local currency settlements, and securing trade routes. BRICS heads of states are scheduled to gather in New Delhi on the 12th and 13th of September, where the focus will be on how much progress can be made for stronger economic cooperation among the member countries.
1: Dr. Andrew Ferris is the CEO of Ecognosis Advisory Limited. He's now joining us live on the broadcast from Hong Kong. Thank you very much, Doctor, for making time for us, and welcome to the broadcast. Welcome to WeOn. The de-dollarization issue and having a common currency or denomination for the grouping, some members claim it is a far-fetched aspiration. Is it?
2: Thank you very much for also, you get a prize for pronouncing the name of my company right. I don't know what I was thinking at the time when I named it. I do thank you. De-dollarization. Please, that's a dream. People keep forgetting completely that the majority of all commodities have been priced in US dollars. That's why I was smiling rather sadly when they say, well, now India and China trade exclusively either a renminbi or the rupee. Yeah, they do.

0: and they buy from each other goods that are priced in US dollars. Sorry, that's not de-dollarization. It isn't. The US dollar is used not only primarily for the buying and selling of goods, but also for the buying and selling of assets. And its crucial strength is that it has zero capital controls when it comes to buying and selling of assets. China definitely has capital controls. India does not run a completely free foreign exchange rate system. And therefore, it is both either naive or even early to think that because we join together and we buy from each other in our local currencies, that is going to move the US dollar. I'm not a pro-dollar person at all. I'm simply completely and bluntly realistic.
1: You know, Dr. Andrew, India has always said that, you know, they are not against the US dollar. But yes, an international financing system where there is more inclusivity perhaps would be the best way forward for the entire world. But as far as the new development bank is concerned, Dr. Andrew, what do you think of it? It was made by the BRICS member countries. What do you think its impact has been? Has it been substantially and significantly impactful so far?
0: I love you asking me what I think of it. You know, Mahatma Gandhi was asked, what did he think of Western civilization? And he said, I think it will be a very good idea. What a beautifully intelligent and intellectual reply. So you're asking me about the Bank of BRICS. Well, it has been going around for 10 years, and it has lent about 44 billion US in these 10 years. The World Trade Organization lends more than 100 million in a single year. I'm sorry, one has to be very realistic. All of it is good ideas. Okay, just like Mahatma said, yeah, I think it would be a very good idea, but apparently it isn't.
1: You know, as far as Dr. Andrew, you know, these diverging interests are concerned, yes, this might be quite a far-fetched aspiration as far as the de-dollarization is concerned, or even the more inclusive international financing system. But as far as the BRICS members are concerned, they have very diverging interests. Then in this context and what you're saying, what's the way forward to go together and make sure that if not an anti-West, this becomes a non-West substantial grouping with a strong impact?
0: Solve out your problems amongst yourselves and with neighbors. That will set an incredibly good example for everybody else. And my God, you know what I'm asking you? For example, India and China to solve their 3,800 kilometers problem with the Himalayan border. Pakistan and India solve out the Kashmir issue going on around for nearly 80 years. You know, one is being naive. You know, these countries cannot set examples for other countries if they don't set examples first for themselves. That's why, again, I'm completely for what China has been doing with its own economy. And they are absolutely right at this stage that they have capital controls. But if they have capital controls on the transaction of the renminbi, they can forget the renminbi of moving the US dollar out of the face. It's not going to happen. So, you know, setting good examples, start by setting examples at first. And unfortunately, United States have set a very good example so far. If you want to do something, you go and you hit somebody on the head. You can talk all you want, but ultimately, things are solved by violence. Very sad, very cruel, very, if you want, even unreligious. Okay, but that's the way it is. If you are a big, well-armed country and you have a big economy like China, then people will listen to you much more carefully than they will listen, let's say, to Egypt or Ethiopia, which are members of the BRICS. I'm
2: Dr.
0: sorry,
2: Andrew,
0: I'm being very realistic.
2: Don't be
0: here.
2: Sorry.
0: Okay.
2: Do not be sorry, but it's good to be realistic and it's good to name the facts. But finally, Dr. Andrew, very quickly, what is your thing about convergence? Because this has been the aspiration by BRICS. Convergence. Every year they talk about convergence. Do you think it will work?
0: It's not a matter of working. You're looking at four or five very different economies. I say only four or five because really the big economies, okay, is Brazil, Russia, China, and India. And from those, I will pick out China and India. And from those, I will pick out China. So if you go like that, you should really, you know, concentrate and say, what's happening in China? And perhaps this will tell us something about what may happen in BRICS. It's as simple as that. Remember, may the meeting with BRICS not even manage to have a from the table conclusion. They had only something from the chairman. In other words, all the countries couldn't agree on a common communique. And that was, six, 7 months ago.
2: All right. Mm. Dr. Andrew, it's good to see you. Thank you very much for all your insights and for talking to us today.
0: It's a pleasure.
1: All right, let's move on. Well, the past 1 week has seen a lot of claims and counterclaims being made across the Korean Peninsula. But amid all the optics and chest thumping, one fact is unmistakably clear. South Korea has one superpower on its side. North Korea has the bear and the dragon watching its back.
2: Well, Chinese President Xi Jinping and Russian President Putin used the anniversary of North Korea founding day to reaffirm close ties with Pyongyang. Xi, in his congratulatory message, said that strengthening and developing bilateral ties remains China's consistent and unwavering policy, while Putin said stronger Russia-North Korea ties will contribute to regional security and adjust multipolar world order. The significance of these messages at a time when South Korea, the United States and Japan are carrying out trilateral military drills cannot be emphasized enough. Russia-China-North Korea axis is a direct challenge to the US and allies despite not being in a formal military alliance cornered by the West. Russia has increasingly turned to North Korea for support in its war against Ukraine. North Korea has supplied Moscow with not just weapons, but even troops who were deployed on the front lines. It is no surprise that Moscow and Pyongyang are going all out in optics to showcase strengthening ties. This week, their first border road bridge was opened with a lot of pomp and show and color to facilitate movement of goods and people. On the other hand, China remains Pyongyang's most important economic partner. The growth in China-North Korea ties is highlighted by the increasing speed of border infra construction. It gathered pace after Xi's visit in June, his first visit to North Korea in 7 years.
1: Well, the new Yalu River Bridge between both the countries, which had been stalled for over a decade, is now almost complete. Construction has been carried out at breakneck speed over the past few months. The bridge is also set to be open later this month. Remember, for South Korean President Lee Jae-myung, the growing Xi-Putin-Kim camaraderie will be anything but assuring. Unlike Donald Trump, Putin and Xi are not the kind of world leaders who leave their allies high and dry. And therefore, it's no surprise that despite Trump's outreach and repeated claims of good relations with Kim, the North Korean leader refuses to soften his stance on US or the American president. Barely 2 weeks after Trump hailed his ties with Kim, North Korean Foreign Ministry rejected any change in its nuclear policy. In fact, in a statement, the DPRK Foreign Ministry said the U.S. president's hostile policy toward North Korea is evolving in a more dangerous way. Our nuclear weapons are an absolute guarantee for defending our sovereignty. Not only did North Korea reject the American call for denuclearization, it has been, in fact, amping up its nuclear program.
2: United Nations Nuclear Agency, in its report last month, expressed concern. It said that Pyongyang had built a new uranium enrichment facility at the Yongbyon nuclear complex that could house up to 28 centrifuge cascades. Clearly, having Xi and Putin in his corner has given Kim complete confidence of expanding all his military and nuclear ambitions. Kim's growing ambitions and arsenal are unlikely to augur well either for South Korea or the Western alliance at large.
1: With that, let's shift our focus. A major shutdown is underway in Pakistan-occupied Kashmir. The Joint Awami Action Committee, or the JAAC, which is heading the months-long protest demanding greater autonomy and political representation, has now called for a wheels-down, shutter-down strike across Pakistan-occupied Kashmir.
2: Shops are closed, streets are silent, and voice of dissent is stronger than ever. People of Pakistan-occupied Kashmir are observing shutdown, demanding justice for protesters killed by Pakistani forces, and seeking release or releasement of those who are under arrest. Demonstrations are underway in Pakistan-occupied Kashmir since May. Over the last 3 months, Pakistan Army and police forces have resorted to crackdowns, point-blank killings, internet shutdowns, and blocking food supplies, but their tactics have failed to silence

0: the protests in occupied Kashmir.
1: Authorities have unleashed mountains of oppression and coercion on unarmed people of Pakistan-occupied Kashmir. They killed our brothers by opening fire on them. Is demanding our rights such a big crime? We Kashmiris can't even demand our legitimate rights.
2: On the 9th of June this year, thousands of JAAC supporters started a sit-in at Rawala Court's Eidgah ground. It put forth 38 demands, including the abolition of 12 seats in the so-called Legislative Assembly. Protesters describe it as Islamabad's interference in local representation. They're also demanding greater autonomy, economic relief, cheaper electricity, subsidized floor, and an end to extra taxes. But instead of dialogue, Pakistan has resorted to brutal crackdown. Now, to save itself from embarrassment, Pakistan has banned international media outlets from reporting in Pakistan-occupied Kashmir. Countries, local mainstream media rarely reports about protests in Pakistan-occupied Kashmir. Major human rights organizations and civil society groups have also raised concerns over political repression, restrictions on freedom of speech, and crackdowns on local movements in Pakistan.
0: Authorities in POK have placed more than 150 members of the banned civil society group Joint Awami Action Committee, or the JAAC, on the fourth schedule of the Pakistan's Anti-Terrorism Act, putting them under tight surveillance and restrictions. Pakistan's multi-pronged efforts have so far failed to quell public anger in the occupied Kashmir. Widespread support for the shutdown and the massive participation in protest marches organized over the last 3 months shows the extent of dissent in Pakistan-occupied Kashmir. Alice Weidel may be the most fascinating contradiction in European politics. She leads a party championing the traditional family, yet lives with her female partner and their children. The AfD rails against mass immigration, yet Weidel's partner was born in Sri Lanka. She champions German nationalism, while her family life has partly centered in Switzerland. And the former investment banker represents market economics while commanding a populist movement increasingly powered by economic frustration. But these contradictions are no longer confined to Germany's political fringes. The AfD has just won 43.8% in Saxony-Anhalt, crushing the CDU and sending shockwaves through Germany. Angela Merkel is disappointed. Friedrich Merz is deeply worried. Protesters have taken to the streets. But here comes democracy's uncomfortable test. People voted. You can challenge the AfD's ideology. You can expose its contradictions. You can protest against it. But you cannot preach democracy only when voters deliver the result you want. And Germany is not alone. Across Europe, anger over migration, economic anxiety, national identity, and distrust of political elites is pushing the right towards power. Across the Atlantic, Trump's America speaks a similar language: borders, sovereignty, identity, and rebellion against the establishment. Today's Europe is not Europe of the 1930s, and today's right cannot simply be equated with fascism. But history leaves warnings. Economic anxiety, nationalism, fear of outsiders, and distrust of institutions have appeared before. History may not repeat itself, but political conditions can rhyme. Europe can protest the right. It can isolate the right. But when the millions of voters move towards it, perhaps the bigger question is, why? The right is no longer knocking on Europe's door. Voters are inviting it inside. And that is the verdict.
2: Well, with that, it's a wrap on this edition of Race to Power. We will be back tomorrow. Thanks for joining us tonight. Bye-bye.
0: Bye-bye.

0: medals. A nice commemorative stamp, but where is this lake, I wonder?
1: 30 kilometers out of Jaipur. The Aravali is closing in, the road begins to bend. I'm here because of a postage stamp.
2: So that's it, that quest ends here. This is the lake where the 1982 Asian Games rowing championships were held.
3: Satwik Sairaj and Chirag Shetty defeated China's He Jiting and Ren Xiangyu to clinch the China Masters title. This was the duo's third final at the China Masters, with the first two ending in heartbreaking defeats. But Satwik, Chirag have now broken that jinx as the pair won their 10th BWF World title. The title is a big boost for the world number 5 pair as they gear up to defend their gold medal at the Asian Games scheduled to be held in Japan from September 19th.

0: Microdramas are giving generative AI a new role in entertainment. San Francisco-based InKit started as an online publishing company, turning popular stories into live-action microdramas through its entertainment arm, Candy Jar. Now, its sister company, Ironblood, is taking the format into action-focused stories and using generative AI to speed up how those productions are made. AI productions can be completed in around 3 to 4 weeks, with production costs of $60,000 or less.
1: Standing along this Trishuli River that gushed over the entire town, the smell of bodies, which many people fear, are still underneath this. Roaring sound of the military helicopters. Today is the seventh day of Nepal's floods. Look around this valley. It's completely unrecognizable. Rescue teams are fighting the time to locate the survivors.
2: Somewhere, a handshake redraws a map. Somewhere, a tariff rewrites a factory's future. World leaders gather for a decisive path ahead.

0: We simplify the diplomatic nuances from power to politics to your pocket and plate. What's in there for you? BRICS continuing coverage. 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
1: BRICS 2026, co-powered by LIC, Har Pal Aapke Saath.

0: standing along this Trishuli river that gushed over the entire town, the smell of bodies, which many people fear, are still underneath this. Roaring sound of the military helicopters. The entire houses here that you see around me, behind me, is covered in silt. I'm Saloni Murarka, reporting for Beyond from Nuwakot, Nepal.
1: Hello and a very warm welcome. You are watching Gravitas. I'm Molly Gambhir. Let's get started.

The tensions in West Asia have skyrocketed after Iran and the U.S. hit tankers in the biggest wave of attacks on shipping since the war started. The IRGC saying it attacked 10 ships, while the U.S. says it destroyed 5 Iranian oil tankers. Iran also fired on the U.S. base in Jordan. These developments have far-reaching ripple effects. We decode that in just a bit. Also on the show for you tonight, following the attacks on Saudi Arabia, will Pakistan's Asim Munir honor the Mecca Pact? That's the big question. A major escalation in the Russia-Ukraine war. We decode the claims and tell you more about what is known right now. The crackdown and the fight for food safety in India spreading far and wide. We get you the latest from West Bengal tonight. A major warning from an Anthropic researcher. He believes there is a more than 10% chance AI could kill all humans within the next decade. A ground report coming up from Nepal, tracking the latest on the rescue operations. All this and a lot more coming up.

The flames of volatility are spreading far and wide in West Asia. That precarious calm in the region was shattered days ago. And from one escalation to another, things have reached a point where the tensions are spreading and the conflict is expanding with far-reaching ripple effects. Let's break down the key developments for you and tell you why they matter. Now, this is the biggest declared wave of tit-for-tat attacks on shipping by the two sides since the start of the war between Iran and America. In fact, Iran has said it attacked 10 ships near the Strait of Hormuz after the U.S. said it destroyed 5 Iranian oil tankers. So a lot has happened. Let's also tell you more about the implications first. The attacks have had a dangerous fallout already, sending the price of oil shooting up, the international Brent crude benchmark breaching $100 a barrel for the first time since July. Iran also said it had fired ballistic missiles at a base used by U.S.

0: by sources in Jordan. And there is a major warning that has been issued as well. The Revolutionary Guards basically saying they would sharply escalate their response to any further attacks. And if the enemy struck two or three Iranian targets, Iran says it would respond by hitting 20. And that in itself tells you more about the fierce position that Iran is taking right now. Meanwhile, the Americans said they destroyed five Iranian oil tankers overnight, releasing videos of ships ablaze before they sank. The U.S. Military Central Command, in fact, called its attacks a response to Iran's Islamic Revolutionary Guard Corps targeting a U.S. Navy warship twice with ballistic missiles over the previous 2 days. And this also marks a major escalation because Washington has announced a new policy of attacking Iranian tankers in retaliation for fire that threatens its warships. Iran says it is using new, more capable missiles to attack U.S. ships. And just to give you a better sense also of the posturing and the signals being sent out right now, let's tell you what the U.S. Secretary of State has said, for example. According to him, Iran continues to try to hit U.S. naval ships. And for every time they do that or try to do that, they are going to lose tankers. So as of now, it does not look like the tensions are dying down anytime soon. Far from it, as both sides seem to be heading down that dangerous path of escalation. In fact, after Iran announced its strikes in response, saying it fired on two U.S. ships and eight tankers, reports indicated vessels had been hit in waters near several neighboring countries. Iran also threatened oil tankers in Kuwaiti and Bahraini ports, reportedly, according to a statement carried by state media. So what's happening right now is that the tensions are spreading beyond multiple points, carrying far-reaching ripple effects. Just look at what's unfolded just over a short period of time. The IRGC also saying, in fact, it had fired ballistic missiles at a base used by U.S. forces in eastern Jordan. Jordan said its air defenses had intercepted 18 of the 20 Iranian missiles, with two falling in unpopulated areas and no casualties. Remember, recent days have also seen that escalation in fighting between Saudi Arabia and the Houthis in Yemen. So that's also been a second theater of war that basically threatens global energy supplies from West Asia. The battle of Bab el-Mandeb, the battle for Bab el-Mandeb Strait, basically intensifying. The heightened tensions at the Strait of Hormuz, Jordan witnessing those attacks as well. Saudi Arabia, among many other parts right now, are tension points. Remember, Iran earlier also claimed one of the U.S. military's most advanced unmanned underwater vehicles was seized by the Iranian armed forces at the entrance to the Strait of Hormuz during a complex intelligence and field operation and brought into Iran.
1: If they, the U.S., hit an oil tanker, we also went and seized their submarine. Meaning if they hit our oil tanker, we in turn took a weapon from them. We took a piece of their infrastructure that we can even reverse engineer in an Iranian way and deliver something more advanced.
0: Basically, attacks by both sides since the end of August have shattered that around months of relative calm, with the U.S. and Iran hitting military, shipping, energy assets. One miscalculation at this point could trigger an escalation so intense that the ripple effects could be felt around the world.

0: Houthis in many ways are agents and proxies of the Iranians.
1: As fighting between Saudi Arabia and the Iran-backed Houthis escalated, the credibility of the Mecca Pact is once again at stake. After 1 month has passed since the signing of that trilateral agreement, Pakistan

0: Pakistan has now said that it may join Saudi Arabia in the battle against the Houthis. Let's tell you more about this. Fierce fighting continued along Yemen's west coast. Visuals showed Saudi-backed Yemeni forces firing artillery, mortar, heavy machine guns towards Houthi positions on the front which lies west to Taiz. In fact, the Houthis also accused Saudi Arabia of launching 32 airstrikes on various areas across the regions of Taiz, Hodeidah and others. As of now, Saudi Arabia is yet to confirm this claim. Over 500 people have been killed since last week when the Iran-backed group launched a major offensive to try and seize territory around the Bab al-Mandeb Strait. Like we said, the fighting for that strait has intensified. This also comes as Saudi Arabia had vowed to respond to the drone and missile attacks launched by the Houthis at four cities on its soil. 73 people, including women and children, were injured. Visuals showed the scale of destruction, whether it's damaged homes, injured people receiving treatment in hospital. In fact, the Houthis announced that they also attacked sites belonging to the oil giant Aramco. On its part, Riyadh revealed that several energy facilities and installations were targeted, leading to a temporary halt in some operations because of fires. Satellite images showed smoke emanating from an Aramco distribution center and refinery in Aba and Jazan. This was the first attack on any Aramco facility since the 25th of July, when the Houthis claimed to have fired drones and missiles at the oil giant sites in Jazan and Yanbu. Now, the latest Houthi attack came barely a day after Iran's parliament speaker warned of retaliation against energy infrastructure across West Asia if the US attacks its assets. On his part, the Pakistan Prime Minister strongly condemned the attack by the Houthis and expressed unwavering solidarity with Saudi Arabia. But will Asim Munir's forces formally join Saudi Arabia in attacking the Iran-backed group is the big question. And this also assumes significance as the Mecca Pact made it clear, remember, that an armed attack against any one of Saudi Arabia, Pakistan, Turkey, any one of these three countries will be regarded as an attack against them all. Speaking to a Pakistani news channel, its defense minister Khwaja Asif hinted at Pakistan entering this conflict. Let's tell you about what he said. I'm quoting, "Unprovoked aggression or spillover of whatever is happening in Yemen into Saudi Arabia will definitely make the pact operational. There should be no doubt about it." Quote unquote. However, he added an important caveat. Listen to this. According to Asif, Pakistan will honor the pact only if a need arises. But what exactly would that be? And also Pakistan's dilemma possibly stemming from the fact that taking on the Houthis will imply challenging Iran, to put it simply. Even after intense strikes by the US and Israel, Iran maintaining a strong military arsenal of weapons seemingly that can cause damage in a conflict scenario. It's also worth noting that Munir's forces did not join hostilities against Iran despite a Mecca Pact-like clause being present in the Pakistan-Saudi Defense Pact signed in September last year itself. Meanwhile, the US Secretary of State alleging an Iranian hand behind the latest offensive by the Houthis. Listen in to what he said.
1: Look, again, the Houthis in many ways are agents and proxies of the Iranians. I think behind some of this is clearly the Iranian hand. The U.S. has a very strong defensive military relationship with Saudi Arabia. And we're watching those events very closely.
0: Also, after its failed attempt to emerge as a mediator, Pakistan seems to be now facing this classic catch-22 situation as it runs the risk of offending both Saudi Arabia as well as Iran as this war drags on. Let's also tell you about how the war in Ukraine is entering another brutal phase. Russian missiles and drones are pounding the Ukrainian capital again, while Moscow claiming thousands of Ukrainian troops are trapped on the Kharkiv front. But Ukraine says its forces are still pushing back the Russian troops and regaining ground in key sectors. Right now, basically, it is a battle on two fronts. Survive the skies, hold the line on the ground. Take a look.

0: A suffocating dual front crisis has gripped Ukraine in one of the most violent escalations of the conflict. Moscow has unleashed a coordinated operational squeeze, raining lethal salvos on capital Kyiv while launching grinding assaults along the eastern trench networks. Kyiv is once again under a barrage of missiles and drones. Buildings are damaged, emergency crews race through the capital as air raid sirens cut through the night.
1: It was terrifying. We were in the shelter. We didn't hear it that loudly, but we were in the shelter. As soon as the air raid alert was announced, Zircon started flying. The very first strike was so scary that it even jolted us in the shelter. It was very frightening. And then the second strike, the third. We live nearby. At night, there were very strong explosions. We heard everything with the children in the corridor. The bed was shaking, everything. I thought our building would collapse like a house of cards. It was really very scary.
0: But the pressure is not limited to the skies. On the battlefield, Russia claims around 1,700 Ukrainian troops are encircled in the Kharkiv region. Moscow says its forces are tightening the noose around Ukrainian positions near several settlements and are continuing to press forward. Ukraine is also pushing back hard. Kyiv says Ukrainian forces have been conducting counter-attacks and reclaiming territory in parts of the Eastern Front. Moscow is using its advantage in drones and missiles to keep Ukrainian cities under relentless pressure. Russia has also been attacking logistics, infrastructure and military-related facilities in repeated waves. Ukraine, meanwhile, is using drones to strike deep inside Russian territory while fighting to blunt Russian advances on the front. As the Russia-Ukraine war intensifies, diplomatic moves are also getting traction. Washington pushes Russia for an end to the Ukraine war. U.S. envoys visited both Moscow and Kyiv last week, but it did not announce a breakthrough in talks to end the war in Ukraine. Euro Report, Leon, World is One.
2: Let's now take a quick look at the global headlines coming in at this hour.
0: An explosion at an arms depot in Syria's northwestern Idlib province killed 14 people, the local health department said, without specifying the cause of the blast. India's National Investigation Agency has charge-sheeted American citizen Matthew Aaron Van Dyke and six Ukrainian nationals under anti-terror law UAPA, alleging they illegally entered Myanmar and trained ethnic armed groups in drone warfare. NIA makes big revelations in its charge sheet in the Red Fort blast case. Premier probe agency asserts that prime accused Umar Nabi himself detonated the improvised explosive sitting inside the car. The 2 days BRICS meeting in New Delhi will be hosting nearly 1,300 journalists, more than half of whom will be representing foreign media outlets. Additionally, Delhi government has declared September 11th as a holiday. Philippines accuses China of bullying after receiving a note at the Seoul Defense Dialogue.

cost at least $15 billion in data centers and other digital infrastructure to power its AI ambitions in Finland, in what the US tech giant calls its biggest single investment in Europe.

0: A month ahead of the general elections in Israel, a fresh political row has erupted over a report by Haaretz. The newspaper claiming that the UAE president alerted Netanyahu about a terrifying operation by Hamas on Israel's soil a week before the October 7 attacks. But it claims he chose to ignore this input. Netanyahu has rubbished this claim. In fact, decided to sue the newspaper. Let's break it down. The Israeli leader basically cited call records to assert that no conversation took place between the UAE president and himself from the beginning of September till October 7. That's what he claims, terming the story as quote-unquote fabricated. Netanyahu alleged this was a part of the opposition's election campaign. At the same time, he pinned the blame on the ex-army chief and former Shin Bet head for not alerting him in advance about their inputs on a possible Hamas attack. Interestingly though, UAE's Ministry of Foreign Affairs did not outrightly deny the story, but stated that it has maintained direct lines of communication with the Israeli government entities since 5 years. It added that all relevant intelligence continues to be shared between the two sides whenever necessary. Now, why is this such a politically significant issue is also because during its terror attack on October 7, 2023, Hamas killed over 1,200 Israelis and took another 251 people hostage. Subsequently, Israel commenced a brutal retaliatory offensive, reducing most of Gaza to ruins. In the last 3 years, the IDF has killed over 73,000 Palestinians. Despite issuing a denial, the Israeli Prime Minister faced a fierce backlash from the opposition. For instance, the Yashar Party leader announcing that a state commission of inquiry will be formed after the formation of a new government to ascertain Netanyahu's role. Former Prime Minister Naftali Bennett also lashed out at Netanyahu. He said, I'm quoting, Netanyahu bears personal and direct responsibility for the failure that led to the deaths of thousands of Israelis on his watch, quote unquote. Even if we keep that report aside for now, the criticism of the Israeli government has been mounting over the lack of accountability regarding the alleged failure to prevent the October 7 attack. So far, Netanyahu has refused to launch an in-depth independent investigation as such into this. Let's take you back to April 2024. The then military intelligence chief, remember, became the first senior figure to resign from his post in the aftermath of the October 7 attack, citing his department's failure to provide a warning. In January 2025, the then army chief also quit, accepting that the IDF had failed in its mission to protect the citizens of Israel. Let's play out for you what he had said back then.
1: We failed in our mission. I have been carrying the responsibility of this terrible day ever since and will continue to do so for the rest of my life.
0: And this was followed by the resignation of the Israel military's Southern Command head. In November last year, Israel's army chief, remember, dismissed senior military personnel and reprimanded others over the October 7 attack. Those released from reserve duty included the former heads of the Intelligence Directorate, Operations Directorate, and the Southern Command.

0: Now, the Netanyahu-led government is also facing criticism for its policies in the West Bank. A day earlier, the UK, France, Canada, and 9 other countries announced plans to block imports from Israeli settlements in West Bank. Taking strong offence to the UK Foreign Secretary, Miliband, who basically accused Israel of turning a blind eye to ethnic cleansing of Palestinians, quote-unquote, the Netanyahu-led government announced the closure of Britain's consulate in East Jerusalem.
1: The accusations made today by the Foreign Secretary in the British Parliament were outrageous lies. Let me make this clear from the outset. We have nothing against the British people. We know that we have many friends in Britain. Unfortunately, a hostile Labour government is in office, systematically acting against the State of Israel.
0: With growing global criticism of Israel's unending wars, rising domestic resentment, it seems that Netanyahu is facing a rather tough bid as the elections approach. Before we go on any further, a quick look at what else is lined up for you on the show tonight. Researchers warn having beverages at very high temperatures could increase the risk of cancer of the food pipe. We tell you more about what they have said. The Pakistan cricket team was humiliated yet again after being bowled out very cheaply in the first innings of the last test match against England. All this and a lot more coming up.

0: Kolkata's iconic food outlets now under the scanner. The action follows a major drive in Maharashtra, where Food Safety Commissioner carried out more than 3,000 raids. The campaign now gaining momentum beyond Maharashtra, with Kolkata's food scene also facing increased scrutiny. More on this crackdown in our next report. Take a look.
1: The Indian Food Regulator has stepped up enforcement on food labeling and hygiene across states. The scrutiny has now reached West Bengal right before the festivities when the footfall surges. The Kolkata Municipal Corporation has suspended the food licenses of 40 restaurants and sweet shops after a week-long drive across the city.
2: Cockroaches inside refrigerators, rats in storage areas, rotten meat, fungal food, and even traces of wall paint mixed in biryani. This is what food safety inspectors found during a massive drive across Kolkata right before Durga Puja. The Kolkata Municipal Corporation has temporarily suspended the food licenses of around 40 restaurants, eateries and sweet shops. Among the 40 establishments shut down, the majority are sweet shops, including Girish Chandra Day and Company, while even a Zepto storehouse was sealed by the KMC for multiple violations. Other big names on the list include Nizam's in Newmarket, Kareem's on Ripon Street, Shimla Biryani on the EM Bypass, and Don Giovanni's on Park Street, and Big Boss in Tangra.
1: The crackdown has also triggered reactions from Kolkata's residents, who say that food safety cannot be compromised even as businesses face action just before the festive rush.
3: It's a good thing, like nowadays everyone is getting sick because of the food only. So I think it's a good step taken by the government so far.
2: Mm-hmm. But do you feel bad that your favorite restaurant, some of the very prominent restaurants in Kolkata, is being shut down? Does it hurt you?
4: Not really. The big brands are being taken down, the smaller ones will correct themselves automatically. So I think it's a good thing. I think it's a good thing overall.
2: Right. If you could just elaborate what you just said.
4: For example, if you go after someone like big brands like Don Giovanni's and this and also, these are big brands and even Big Boss in Chinatown. So that's the biggest restaurant in Chinatown. So if you take down people like them, restaurants like them, the smaller cafes, the smaller stalls, they will correct themselves.
0: We pay so much to eat in the big restaurants, it's high time they get their act together. Although it's true that their businesses will be affected right before the festivities, but nothing above our health.
1: While some residents welcome the crackdown and say food safety must come first, the action has also drawn pushback from some of the establishments named in the drive. Arsalan, one of Kolkata's best-known biryani chains, has clarified its position on the action taken against one of its outlets.
5: We follow a protocol of our company. Our team is registered to do it. And we give regular checks and we make a follow. So we are sure nothing is there.
1: The KMC administrator, Smita Pandey, said officials inspected nearly 600 establishments and destroyed over 1,200 kilograms of non-conforming food.
6: 592 amra establishments visit korechi.
7: We visited 592 food establishments, wherein we destroyed 1,124 kgs of food, non-conforming. 161 samples were collected. Second day had the highest number of food destroyed, over 523 kgs.
6: This is second day, 520 kgs were destroyed.
0: Switching gears for now, the Enforcement Directorate has knocked on the doors of the Kerala Police seeking an FIR against former Chief Minister Pinaray Vijayan, his daughter and son-in-law, in the alleged CMRL bribery case. Let's tell you more about it. The Enforcement Directorate basically has written to the state's DGP asking for an FIR to be registered in the case. But the move has also put the Congress government in a political bind, because the same Congress, remember, that has accused the BJP-led centre of weaponizing the ED is now being asked to act in an ED case involving its fiercest political rival in the state. The FIR request has been made in connection with the CMRL-linked alleged bribery case. The ED used Section 66 of the Anti-Money Laundering Law, which allows the agency to share findings from its criminal investigation with local law enforcement agencies for the registration of an FIR. According to the ED, the Kerala-based CMRL, or Cochin Minerals and Rutile Limited, paid 2.7 crore rupees to Exalogic Solutions, a firm owned by Pinaray Vijayan's daughter, reportedly. The agency claims the payments were made under the guise of IT consultancy services. During Vijayan's first term as the Keralam Chief Minister, the ED claims Vijayan allegedly received 3.2 crore rupees in bribe routed through his daughter's firm, allegedly. The agency has also accused Vijayan's son-in-law of allegedly routing the funds to Dubai. A final call on the FIR will now be taken by the state police, which comes under the Home Department, headed by the Congress leader, Ramesh Jenithala. However, the case has put the Congress party in a tough spot. The party has consistently accused the Narendra Modi government at the centre of weaponizing central investigative agencies like the ED to target opposition leaders. The state Congress unit, however, has been a vocal critic of Pinaray Vijayan and advocated for a thorough probe when it was in the opposition. Now in government, the Congress is wary of being seen as shielding Vijayan. In fact, the CPIM has already launched a sharp counter-offensive, alleging that the ED is constructing a fabricated case against Pinaray Vijayan. Speaking to the press, CPIM State Secretary hit out at the Congress, saying that the party has adopted a double standard on ED actions, questioning whether a deal has been struck with the BJP to implicate Vijayan. Meanwhile, Vijayan's son-in-law, who is also an accused in the case, has vowed to continue the fight legally and politically. In a statement, he said that the CPIM is not afraid of any investigation and will take up the matter legally. The ball is now firmly in the court of the Keralam police, with the CPIM crying foul and the Congress facing questions over its next move. All eyes are now on the Keralam police and whether this probe will actually trigger a fresh political storm in the state.

0: In flood-ravaged Nepal, drones are now taking on a critical role in the relief operation. With roads washed away in many parts, bridges collapsed, Nepal is now turning to the skies to try and get relief to those cut off by the floods. Beyond Seloni Murarka is there at Ground Zero to get you more on what's happening.
1: It has been more than 2 weeks since devastating floods ravaged several parts of Nepal. Now the effort is focused on identifying the missing and rebuilding lives. Nepalese authorities have deployed heavy lift cargo drones. These are not being used just for surveillance, but also delivering food and critical supplies to hard-hit areas. Many roads were washed away by the floods and they still remain unusable, hampering the relief operations. The August 26 floods left behind a trail of death and destruction. Over 1,350 people lost their lives, while 5,000 are still missing.
2: Here, this individual is operating this drone, carrying relief items like food and everything. And sir, I just wanted to ask you, how do you operate this and how much of this can take load off?
3: So, hello, namaste. Myself, Anil Pradhan. So, we are the team from GBS team. And we have been working for the PMO office for the relief material with this drone. So, this drone, actually, the drone model is DJI FlyGuard 100. So, it has capacity, load capacity of 100 kg. Although it has 100 capacity, but due to the parachute and wing system, we have decreased the some load. The actual load capacity is 100, although operating is 80 kg.
1: Four advanced DJI Flycraft 100 drones have been deployed. These were supplied by China to Nepal as part of the flood relief. The drone can carry up to 100 kilograms in a single battery configuration or up to 85 kilograms with two batteries. In Nepal, these drones are reportedly carrying around 75 to 80 kilograms of relief material per flight. A single drone can complete around 50 trips in one day. These advanced drones are acting as a lifeline as they are central in delivering critical supplies. In some cases, they are also being used to airlift bodies from areas where conventional access remains difficult. Even as these drones remain positioned across key affected areas, flying them comes with its own challenges. Pilots must coordinate closely with Army flight controllers, often waiting for clearance as rescue helicopters continue to use the same airspace. Every drone flight also requires precise airspace coordination.
3: We'll just make a plan over here. So as for that plan, we'll maintain the height, distance, altitude and load capacity, and here we have one wing system. So we will deploy up to 10 meter rope in the down. So as for that, we will just climb over there. So we can climb over there. So we'll just take off from here. So before that, we will coordinate with the CAN civil aviation, with IDC helicopter. So we do have our signal army person over here.
1: But behind every flight is a human story. For people stranded in floodwaters, a drone carrying food or essential supplies can mean the difference between waiting for help and receiving it in time. For families who have lost loved ones, these flights are also helping bring their mortal remains back home, thus proving to be an indispensable part of Nepal's disaster response.
2: And if they get the air clearance, they can actually take 30 trips in a day.
4: Yeah.
2: And also increase the capacity and the load of the items for the people right across this mountain. I'm Saloni Murarka, reporting for Beyond from Rasuwa, Nepal.
0: A young AI researcher has walked away from one of the world's biggest AI companies with a chilling warning. The race to build super intelligent machines could put humanity itself at risk. He worked at both OpenAI and Anthropic and says the companies are racing towards increasingly powerful AI systems faster than anyone can guarantee they are safe. His warning is quite stark. Some people building these systems genuinely fear AI could become catastrophic by the end of this decade. During his time with AI companies, he worked on pre-training, which is the foundational stage where AI models learn, and what he describes is a deadline, essentially. An ex-researcher at OpenAI, Anthropic, saying that by the end of next year, things could be out of control already. He quit his job at Anthropic today, September 9th. And in fact, wrote on X about why he was leaving the industry. He further noted that neither company is acting responsibly. They are racing straight to self-improving superintelligence and gambling with our lives, quote unquote. He also says the language inside these labs has changed. Engineers now talk about crunch time. They talk about the end game, quote unquote. He says the people building this technology believe it could kill us all by the end of the decade. And he draws a line between the two labs he worked for. At OpenAI, says many researchers have simply not absorbed the stakes. At Anthropic, a company that sells itself on safety, he says they understand the risk perfectly well, but feel trapped in a race they cannot leave on their own. The timing could not be sharper. Early this week itself, America's Treasury Secretary, remember, said the U.S. cannot pause when it comes to AI because China will not. Bessent's comments highlighting the dichotomy of the AI race. Governments are keen to get ahead of each other when it comes to developing AI's capabilities. No one is willing to actually call a moratorium on further development of AI to assess its potential dangers to humanity. Anthropic has not issued a public statement yet. A 2 crore rupees film has just delivered a box office shock that even Bollywood blockbusters would perhaps struggle to match. Hanuman Anch has exploded in its fifth weekend, collecting 49.25 crore rupees and beating the fifth weekend numbers of Dhurandhar 2. What started out as a modest devotional film has turned into one of 2026's biggest theatrical surprises, powered by word of mouth and a growing audience. Take a look.
4: Some films arrive with superstars, massive budgets, and giant opening day numbers. Others quietly enter theaters and wait for audiences to discover them. Hanuman Anch belongs to the second category. It had a quiet start at the box office. Hanuman Anch, released on 250 screens, collected 90 lakh rupees in week 1 and dipped to 46 lakh Indian rupees on 40 screens in week 2. But the word of mouth from viewers helped. Collections rose to approximately 10.5 crore Indian rupees in week 3 and crossed 50 crore Indian rupees in week 4. Hanuman Anch has delivered a staggering 49.25 crore Indian rupees in its fifth weekend. The film refuses to slow down, based on the life and spiritual journey of Neem Karoli Baba. Normally, a Bollywood film tries to arrive as loudly as possible. Producers spend before release on trailers, outdoor ads, campaigns, but this movie had none. Shobhinav Satya and Chandan Anand starrer movie continues to amaze Bollywood. Hanuman Anch made a reported 2 crore rupees. Has grossed around 170 crore rupees in India in little over a month, and its theatrical run is still not over. So what is driving this miracle? Word of mouth. The film tells the spiritual journey of Neem Karoli Baba, affectionately known as Maharaj Ji, a revered Hindu saint and devotee of Lord Hanuman. Born Lakshman Narayan Sharma, he became known for his teachings around devotion, love and selfless service. His Kanshidham Ashram in Uttarakhand is a major spiritual center. Steve Jobs to Mark Zuckerberg, his tech pioneers made pilgrimages to Kanchi Dham, seeking clarity and vision during pivotal periods in their early careers. Oscar-winning actor Julia Roberts says seeing a picture of Maharaj Ji's smiling face led her visit to India and embraced the spiritual path. Audiences are flooding cinemas not for artificial special effects, but for an earnest spiritual connection. Hanuman Ansh proves that authentic devotion still conquers raw spectacle. Bureau Report, WEON, World is One.
0: LIV Golf has hit its lowest point yet. The tour that basically shook up professional golf has now filed for bankruptcy protection in the United States. And the future of the tour is looking bleaker by the minute. LIV Golf, the breakaway tour that spent billions luring top players away from the PGA, has filed for bankruptcy protection in a New Jersey court. It has specifically filed for Chapter 11 bankruptcy, which is basically a form of bankruptcy under U.S. law that lets a financially distressed company reorganize rather than shut down. The filing comes months after Saudi Arabia's public investment fund, which poured in an estimated $5 billion, abruptly withdrew its backing. Court documents show LIV owes between $500 million and $1 billion, reportedly, to more than 1,000 creditors, including its own star players. John Rahm topping that list, owed nearly $7.5 million, Meanwhile, there's Bryson DeChambeau and Cameron Smith also among the league's biggest creditors. The CEO, Scott O'Neill, who has already laid off most of LIV's staff this month, said this in a statement, I'm quoting, LIV Golf has entered a court-supervised restructuring process that provides us with the time and framework to address previous financial obligations and complete a transaction that will make the league's next phase a reality. This process gives us the structure and time to pursue a landmark transaction and begin the next chapter of LIV Golf. LIV says it has lined up London-based private equity firm BC Partners as its new lead investor and is targeting a return in early 2027. With a shorter schedule and a player ownership model, the tour is also seeking recognition of the bankruptcy filing in England and Wales to cover its international operations. But the biggest question mark remains over its players, many of whom must now decide whether to stay on under the restructured tour or walk away and chase the millions they are owed through the courts. Pakistan cricket continues to be the source of mockery. In fact, the latest humiliation involving the team bowled out for 133 in the third test after the PCB's unprecedented decision to send seven players home. Despite the sorry state of affairs on the pitch, it is the PCB's decisions off it that also continue to shock the world. Four changes were made to the Pakistan playing 11 for the third and final test in Birmingham. But that could not bring a change in their fortunes. The visitors were bowled out for just 133, their second lowest score in the series, even by Pakistan's low standards. It was a poor batting display. In fact, the score could have been even more embarrassing had it not been for a 26-run partnership for the 10th wicket between Mohammad Abbas and Mohammad Ali. It was not only the best partnership of the innings, but more than the total of 20 runs put up by Pakistan's opening stands across five innings in this series. The decision to sack seven Pakistan players as well as the coaching staff after the second test defeat has been called baffling by the wider cricket community. While their performances on the pitch have been abject, it is the decisions by Mohsin Naqvi-led PCB that have really been unprecedented. An overhaul of the team mid-series without even consulting the captain or chief selector, it is something that defies any logic. While it is the team that will bear the brunt of what will most likely be another defeat, the major chunk of the responsibility lies with Naqvi's PCB, whose mismanagement has been exposed

during this series. And this is the latest in what can be described as a comedy of errors in Pakistan cricket, to say the least. However, the consequences can be grave for some, as the PCB also launched an internal inquiry into the behavior and discipline during the tour, with some reports even suggesting that it could also be linked to match fixing, regardless of the result of the final test. It is the Pakistan Cricket Board's decisions off the pitch that have been more embarrassing than the team's performance on the field.

if you are someone who gulps down beverages in a hurry or likes to have their tea or coffee at very high temperatures, also sometimes ignoring that burning sensation as temporary discomfort, what if you are told that this could be dangerous and could also turn into a major health problem? A new study by University of Oxford researchers, published in the International Journal of Cancer, indicates this, that the researchers in fact based their findings by analyzing the drink consumption habits of almost 980,000 people in the UK. According to the study, regularly consuming very hot tea and coffee triples the risk of developing esophageal cancer. Now, very hot here has been defined as any drink at 65 degrees Celsius or above, to be precise. For example, tea or coffee immediately made after a kettle is fully boiled falls in that category. This is not all. The researchers also observing that consuming six or more hot drinks on a daily basis also raises the cancer risk. This assumes significance as esophageal cancer is one of the most malignant cancers, causing over 0.54 million deaths on an average annually. Its symptoms include problems swallowing food, indigestion, persistent cough, a hoarse voice, and even weight loss. The researchers' advice basically is to wait a few minutes before drinking your cup of tea or coffee, so that it cools down to a safer level. At the same time, they caution that smoking and alcohol are more potent factors responsible for esophageal cancer. Let's now get you the Gravitas image of the day. For this, we take you to Kenya, where acrobats are turning traffic lights in the capital into makeshift stages to earn a living, drawing mixed reactions from motorists who see their performances as either entertaining or dangerous.

Let's now focus on a big question hanging in the air, the answer to which determines a lot. During his visit to Golan Heights, the Israeli Prime Minister stressed that his forces are committed to defeat the regime in Iran. And this raises a very important question right now. Is Israel seeking to restart strikes on Iran in the near future? And what possibly lies ahead? Here's a quick look also at three major events that are expected to unfold over the next 24 hours. The spiritual leader of Ismaili Shia Muslims will hold talks with the Vice President in New Delhi on Thursday. During his India visit, he will also visit Ahmedabad, Mumbai and Hyderabad. The Indian cricket team will be taking on Bangladesh in the first semi-final of the Women's T20 Asia Cup at the Dubai International Stadium on Thursday.

0: that's a wrap on this edition of Gravitas Tonight. This is me, Molly Gambhir, signing off. Thanks very much for watching. Stay tuned.
1: Stay in the spa state of mind with the Kola Spa at home. 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
2: The architecture of war is changing. Geography is no longer a shield. The battlefield now stretches from sea to space. 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

0: matter what your day throws at you, stay in a spa state of mind with the Kohler Spa at home.
1: The world is changing. The headlines are shifting. The future is being written every day. From around the continents, Asia and India, WEON brings you the stories that shape our world. Grounded, geopolitical, global. WEON. World is one.
0: What your day throws at you, stay in the spa state of mind with the Kohler Spa at home.
2: In West Asia, every move shifts the world's balance. Wars, ceasefires, alliances, power never stands still. Because what happens in West Asia never stays in West Asia. This is the West Asia Post.
0: What your day throws at you, stay in the spa state of mind with the Kohler Spa at home.
3: Standing along this Trishuli River that gushed over the entire town, the smell of bodies, which many people fear, are still underneath this. Roaring sound of the military helicopters. Today is the seventh day of Nepal's floods. Look around this valley. It's completely unrecognizable. Rescue teams are fighting the time to locate the survivors.
4: 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Now, its sister company, Ironblood, is taking the format into action-focused stories and using generative AI to speed up how those productions are made. AI productions can be completed in around 3 to 4 weeks, with production costs of $60,000 or less.

Welcome back to We On Wild is One. We are glad you're watching. Time now for Pulse. I'm Eric Ndoka. Let's begin this broadcast with the latest. Days after meeting at the sidelines of the SCO in Bishkek, Prime Minister Modi and Iranian President Pezeshkian set to hold bilateral talks at BRICS summit in New Delhi on Friday. The IRGC announces new prohibited zone outside the Strait of Hormuz, says even ships coming from Arabian Sea will face sanctions if they enter without coordination. At least 14 people killed and 11 others injured in an explosion at a weapons warehouse in northwestern Syria. The cause of the explosion not known yet. Israel's defense minister visits southern Syria and delivers message to President al-Sharaa, says Israeli troops will not move from Mount Hermon

Indian tunnel expert teams continue to battle odds as they carry out rescue operations at the Chilime tunnel site, make progress in taking heavy machinery farther inside the tunnel.

Sri Lankan President Anura Dissanayake tells India's Ratna Singh that Colombo will never allow its soil to be used for anti-India activities as both nations sign crucial pacts to boost defense ties.

DNIA makes big revelations in its charge sheet. In the Red Fort blast case, Premier Probe Agency asserts that prime accused Omar Nabi himself detonated the improvised explosive sitting inside the car. The war in Ukraine is entering another brutal phase. Russian missiles and drones are pounding Kiev again, while Moscow claims thousands of Ukrainian troops are trapped on the Kharkiv front line. But Ukraine says its forces are still pushing back Russian troops and regaining ground in key sectors. Right now, basically, it is a battle on two fronts: survive the skies and hold the line on the ground.

0: A suffocating dual-front crisis has gripped Ukraine in one of the most violent escalations of the conflict. Moscow has unleashed a coordinated operational squeeze, raining lethal salvos on capital Kyiv while launching grinding assaults along the eastern trench networks. Kyiv is once again under a barrage of missiles and drones. Buildings are damaged, emergency crews race through the capital as air raid sirens cut through the night.
1: It was terrifying. We were in the shelter. We didn't hear it that loudly, but we were in the shelter. As soon as the air raid alert was announced, Zircon started flying. The very first strike was so scary that it even jolted us in the shelter. It was very frightening. And then the second strike, the third. We live nearby. At night, there were very strong explosions. We heard everything with the children in the corridor. The bed was shaking, everything. I thought our building would collapse like a house of cards. It was really very scary.
0: But the pressure is not limited to the skies. On the battlefield, Russia claims around 1,700 Ukrainian troops are encircled in the Kharkiv region. Moscow says its forces are tightening the noose around Ukrainian positions near several settlements and are continuing to press forward. Ukraine is also pushing back hard. Kyiv says Ukrainian forces have been conducting counter-attacks and reclaiming territory in parts of the Eastern Front. Moscow is using its advantage in drones and missiles to keep Ukrainian cities under relentless pressure. Russia has also been attacking logistics, infrastructure and military-related facilities in repeated waves. Ukraine, meanwhile, is using drones to strike deep inside Russian territory while fighting to blunt Russian advances on the front. As the Russia-Ukraine war intensifies, diplomatic moves are also getting traction. Washington pushes Russia for an end to the Ukraine war. U.S. envoys visited both Moscow and Kyiv last week, but it did not announce a breakthrough in talks to end the war in Ukraine. Bureau Report, WEON, World is One.

Indian Prime Minister Narendra Modi and Iranian President Masoud Pezeshkian are set to hold a bilateral meeting in New Delhi on Friday. The meeting will take place on the sidelines of the two-day BRICS summit. The planned talks come after Modi and Pezeshkian met on the sidelines of the Shanghai Cooperation Organization summit in Bishkek, Kyrgyzstan. During that meeting, the two leaders reviewed bilateral ties and discussed the situation in West Asia. In Bishkek, the Prime Minister of India reiterated India's support for dialogue and diplomacy to secure lasting peace and stability in the region. New Delhi also stressed the need to safeguard freedom of navigation and ensure the uninterrupted flow of commercial shipping, particularly amid rising tensions in the Strait of Hormuz. It firmly maintained that civilian infrastructure and seafarers must not be harmed under any circumstances. Against this backdrop, Friday's bilateral meeting is likely to find energy and freedom of navigation as a core agenda once again.

0: Hostilities between the United States and Iran have intensified. Both sides are now targeting oil tankers, commercial shipping and military sites around the Strait of Hormuz. Iran claims it has launched a major assault on U.S.-linked maritime targets. Tehran says its forces attacked 10 ships, including two U.S. Navy destroyers, oil tankers and other vessels near the Strait of Hormuz. This in retaliation for U.S. attacks on five Iranian tankers earlier. Iran has condemned U.S. attacks on its tankers, calling them a threat to regional security. Tehran has also announced a new prohibited zone beyond the Strait of Hormuz to cover parts of the Gulf of Oman and beyond. Iran also claimed to have targeted U.S. military bases in Jordan with missile strikes. The Iranian Revolutionary Guard Corps have further warned tanker crews operating near Kuwait and Bahrain to abandon their vessels. However, the U.S. Central Command dismissed reports of Iranian attacks in West Asia. In fact, it said all attempted attacks had failed. The latest exchange marks the biggest declared wave of tit-for-tat attacks on commercial shipping since the war began. At least one seafarer has been reported killed, while another remains missing. The U.S. Treasury Department has announced sanctions on 27 Iranian airlines. Iranian President Masoud Pezeshkian vowed continuing resistance until making aggressors regretful. On Wednesday, a tanker carrying around 2 million barrels of Iraqi fuel oil was struck by a drone in Iraqi territorial waters. Iraqi officials say the Panama-flagged oil tanker was hit at around 6 a.m. local time. The strike sparked a fire on board the vessel. The incident comes amid reports of further attacks on commercial shipping in the Gulf. The latest developments have fueled fresh concerns over the safety of commercial shipping, particularly in the Strait of Hormuz, and the potential disruption of global oil supplies.
1: If they, the U.S., hit an oil tanker, we also went and seized their submarine. Meaning if they hit our oil tanker, we in turn took a weapon from them, we took a piece of their infrastructure that we can even reverse engineer in an Iranian way and deliver something more advanced.
0: The war is widening in West Asia. The United States and Iran are climbing escalation ladder in the Strait of Hormuz, and Yemen's Houthi rebels are locked in a high-stakes confrontation with Saudi Arabia. Both fronts are witnessing a deadly military showdown, which has pushed oil prices closer to the $100 per barrel mark. Missiles are flying across the Strait of Hormuz. Iran is trying to break Donald Trump's naval siege, while U.S. forces are attempting to further assert control over the strait. This has resulted in a wave of attacks from both sides now at regular intervals. In the latest salvo, Iran unleashed at least 20 missiles at U.S. military bases in Jordan, where loud bangs were heard through the night as a large number of interceptors were launched to thwart the attack. According to Jordanian army, 18 of these missiles were intercepted, while two blasted in open areas. Additionally, another missile barrage was launched attacking U.S. warships in the Gulf of Oman and the Arabian Sea. Iran unloaded missiles including the Khyber Shekan, the Gadar, the Emad, and cluster warhead, the Gadar H, in the latest wave of strikes. Iran also claimed to have destroyed an American MQ-1 drone over the Strait of Hormuz. Apart from this, Iran has secured possession of a completely intact, unnamed, underwater reconnaissance submersible of the U.S. military. Tehran now has a piece of the American military technology that it can reverse engineer to assert greater control over the strait. Meanwhile, American forces are carrying out repeated attacks on Iran-linked vessels trying to defy its naval blockade. U.S. Central Command released a footage of attacks on various vessels in the strait. On the other side of the Arabian Peninsula, Saudi Arabia has come under heavy attacks from Yemen's Houthi rebels. Scenes of fierce clashes are unfolding between the Houthis and Saudi-backed government forces.
1: The Houthi fighters attack in the hundreds, one formation after another. We wipe out the first, and another comes. They attack without thought. Their bodies fill the valley and the hills. Our goal is not just to retake some positions in Makbana and Al Qaeda. God willing, our goal is to retake Sana'a.
0: Yemen's internationally recognized forces launched more than 40 attacks targeted several regions, including the flashpoint areas of Taiz and Hodeidah. More than 500 people were killed since the Houthis launched a major offensive last week to seize territory around the Bab el-Mandeb Strait, a gateway to the Red Sea shipping route. Houthis have also launched direct attacks on Saudi Arabia's economic and vital oil facilities, including those in Abha, Najran, King Abdullah Economic City, Aramco site in Jizan, and King Khaled Air Base. All these sites are located close to Yemeni border. Houthis say attacks were launched after Saudi Arabia F-15s carried out strikes inside Houthi-held areas of Yemen.
2: As part of the response to this brutal aggression and to confront the comprehensive escalation with comprehensive escalation, the Yemeni armed forces carried out a qualitative and large-scale military operation targeting Aramco facilities in Abha and Najran, the economic city, Aramco in Jizan, and Khamis Mushait Air Base with dozens of ballistic missiles and drones. The strikes were accurate and direct, thanks to God, and caused significant damage to those facilities.
0: Saudi Arabia's Foreign Minister Faisal bin Farhan warned Houthis of severe consequences if the attacks continue. Meanwhile, Pakistan has also issued a warning to the Yemeni group. The country's defense minister said Maka Defense Alliance may be invoked to defend Saudi Arabia if Houthi attacks continue.

0: from Yemen to Iran, fresh escalation is excreting a steep economic toll for the entire world. The crude oil prices have touched the $100 per barrel mark. The Strait of Hormuz and the Bab el-Mandeb Strait collectively facilitated 28% of the global oil supplies, but both waterways are now being used as a strategic lever in the ongoing war of attrition in West Asia. A major shutdown is underway in Pakistan-occupied Kashmir. The Joint Awami Action Committee, which is heading months-long protests demanding greater autonomy and political representation, has called for a wheels-down, shutter-down strike across Pakistan-occupied Kashmir and Jammu. Shops are closed, streets are silent, and voice of dissent is stronger than ever. People of Pakistan-occupied Kashmir are observing shutdown, demanding justice for protesters killed by Pakistani forces and seeking release of those who are under arrest. Demonstrations are underway in Pakistan-occupied Kashmir since May. Over the last 3 months, Pakistan Army and police forces have resorted to crackdowns, point-blank killings, internet shutdowns, and blocking food supplies, but their tactics have failed to silence the protests in POK.
1: Authorities have unleashed mountains of oppression and coercion on unarmed people of Pakistan-occupied Kashmir. They killed our brothers by opening fire on them. Is demanding our rights such a big crime? We Kashmiris can't even demand our legitimate rights.
0: On June 9th, thousands of JAAC supporters started a sit-in at Rawalakot's Aidgah ground. It put forth 38 demands, including the abolition of 12 seats in the so-called Legislative Assembly. Protesters describe it as Islamabad's interference in local representation. They are also demanding greater autonomy, economic relief, cheaper electricity, subsidized flour, and an end to extra taxes. But instead of dialogue, Pakistan has resorted to brutal crackdown. To save itself from embarrassment, Pakistan has banned international media outlets from reporting in Pakistan-occupied Kashmir. The country's local mainstream media rarely reports about protests in Pakistan-occupied Kashmir. Major human rights organizations and civil society groups have also raised concerns over political repression, restrictions on freedom of speech, and crackdowns on local movements in POK. Authorities in POK have placed more than 150 members of the banned civil society group Joint Awami Action Committee, or the JAAC, on the fourth schedule of the Pakistan's Anti-Terrorism Act, putting them under tight surveillance and restrictions. Pakistan's multi-pronged efforts have so far failed to quell public anger in the occupied Kashmir. Widespread support for the shutdown and massive participation in protest marches organized over the last 3 months shows the extent of dissent in Pakistan-occupied Kashmir, or POK. Five baby orangutans have been found abandoned in a forest in Odisha, thousands of kilometers away from their natural habitat. The discovery has now sparked a major investigation, with authorities suspecting a possible international wildlife trafficking network. Videos and photographs show the young apes sitting together on the forest floor and eating bananas. But orangutans are not native to India. The critically endangered great apes are found in the wild only in Indonesia and Malaysia, making their sudden appearance in Odisha deeply mysterious. The five baby orangutans were found in the Ranakata forest area of Balasore district near the West Bengal border. Local residents spotted the animals and alerted forest officials, who rescued them early on Tuesday. The animals were given first aid before being shifted to a zoological park in Bhubaneswar, where they have been kept in quarantine and are under constant monitoring. Forest officials say the animals could not have reached Odisha naturally. Investigators believe they may have been transported into India and then abandoned near a highway. The area where they were found is not a dense forest and is located close to a major road, further strengthening suspicions that the animals may have been left there deliberately. The Odisha government has reportedly sought the help of India's Wildlife Crime Control Bureau with police, forest officials,

Karnataka. The poll body has now served a notice to Bharat Ratna recipient Professor C.N.R. Rao. Professor Rao, who is one of India's most celebrated scientists, has been served a notice for an extra letter in his name in Karnataka's draft electoral rolls. Professor Rao's name is listed as Professor C.N.R. Rao in the 2002 electoral rolls. But in the 2026 draft electoral rolls published late last month, his name is listed as Professor with a double F, C.N.R. Rao with an extra F, like I said. This has been flagged as a self-mismatch under the logical discrepancies category. The professor was awarded the Bharat Ratna in 2014 for his contributions to solid state and materials chemistry. This is not the first time that an eminent personality has been served an SIR notice. On September 7th, the Election Commission had issued a notice to Padma Shri winner Hajaba, asking him to appear for verification on September 11th. Hajaba is an orange seller and a social activist who won the Padma Shri Award back in 2020 for starting a school in his village from his meager earnings. According to the Election Commission, his name was recorded as Hajaba in the 2002 rolls, but on documents like the Aadhaar passport and ration card, his name was recorded as Harikala Hajaba, leading to a mismatch. However, the episode has once again put the spotlight on the SIR exercise and complaints of exclusion of genuine voters from the electoral rolls. Last month, the Election Commission had published the draft electoral rolls for the state in which over 1 crore voters are placed in the ASDDO or absent, shifted, dead, duplicate and others category. Similarly, across Bengaluru, over 46 lakh voters have been flagged for deletion.

0: And that's the latest at this hour. Thank you for watching Pulse on We on Wild is One. I'm Eric Njoka. Bye-bye.
1: Stay in the spa state of mind with the Kohler Spa at home. 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
2: The architecture of war is changing. Geography is no longer a shield. 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
1: The world is changing. The headlines are shifting. The future is being written every day. From around the continents, Asia and India, WEON brings you the stories that shape our world. Grounded, geopolitical, global. WEON. 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

0: No matter what your day throws at you, stay in the spa state of mind with the Kola Spa at home.
1: In West Asia, every move shifts the world's balance. Wars, ceasefires, alliances. Power never stands still. Because what happens in West Asia never stays in West Asia. This is the West Asia Post.
0: No matter what your day throws at you,

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3: 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Now, its sister company, Ironblood, is taking the format into action-focused stories and using generative AI to speed up how those productions are made. AI productions can be completed in around 3 to 4 weeks, with production costs of $60,000 or less.
4: In 1982, the Asian Games were held in India, in New Delhi, and India won its first rowing medals. A nice commemorative stamp, but where is this lake, I wonder?
5: 30 kilometers out of Jaipur. The Aravali is closing in, the road begins to bend. I'm here because of a postage stamp.
6: That's it, that quest ends here. This is the lake where the 1982 Asian Games rowing championships were held.
7: Satwik Sairaj and Chirag Shetty defeated China's He Jiting and Ren Xiangyu to clinch the China Masters title. This was the duo's third final at the China Masters, with the first two ending in heartbreaking defeats. But Satwik, Chirag have now broken that jinx as the pair won their 10th BWF World title. The title is a big boost for the world number 5 pair as they gear up to defend their gold medal at the Asian Games scheduled to be held in Japan from September 19th.
8: Standing along this Trishuli River that gushed over the entire town, the smell of bodies, which many people fear, are still underneath this. Roaring sound of the military helicopters. Today is the seventh day of Nepal's floods. Look around this valley. It's completely unrecognizable. Rescue teams are fighting the time to locate the survivors.

Hello and welcome. You're watching Beyond World is One. My name is Mohammed Saleh, and let's take a quick look at what is making headlines at this hour. And days after meeting at the sidelines of the SEO in Bishkek, the Indian Prime Minister and the Iranian President Masoud Pezeshkian are set to hold bilateral talks at the BRICS summit in New Delhi on Friday.

Now, at least about 14 people have been killed and 11 others injured in an explosion at a weapons warehouse in northwestern Syria. The cause of the explosion at this moment is not known yet. The Israeli Defense Minister visits southern Syria and delivers a message to President al-Sharaa and says that the Israeli troops are not going to move from Mount Hermon, which the Israelis are now occupying. And the NRA makes a pretty big revelation in its charge sheet in the Red Fort blast case. The Premier Probe Agency has asserted that the prime accused Umar Nabi himself detonated the improvised explosive while he was sitting inside of the car. The Indian tunnel expert teams continue to battle the odds as they carry out rescue operations at the Chilim tunnel site, and they make progress in taking some heavy machinery further inside of the tunnel.

The Serbian President Aleksandar Vučić dissolves the parliament and calls for snap elections on the 25th of October, accepting a key demand of the student-led protest movement.

And a sinkhole opens beneath a driveway of a Malibu beachfront home in California, causing a partial structural collapse, and it leaves the gas line ruptured. Reports say that the house belongs to Hollywood superstar Nicolas Cage.

0: The Houthis, in many ways, are agents and proxies of the Iranians.
1: So as fighting between Saudi Arabia and Iran-backed Houthis has escalated, the credibility of the Mecca Accord is now on the line. After just 1 month has elapsed since the signing of this, what was dubbed to be a historic trilateral agreement, Pakistan has said that it may join the Saudis in the battle against the Houthis. Now remember, fierce fighting has continued along Yemen's west coast, and images show the Saudi-backed Yemeni forces firing artillery, mortar shells and heavy machine guns towards the Iran-backed Houthi positions at the Makhbana front, which lies west of Taiz. The Houthis have accused Saudi Arabia of launching at least 32 direct airstrikes on various areas along the regions of Marib, Al-Jawf, Taiz and Hodeidah. As of now, Saudi Arabia has yet to confirm the claim, and about 500 people have been killed since last week, when the Iran-backed group had launched a major offensive to seize territory around the Bab al-Mandeb Strait. This comes as Saudi Arabia has vowed to respond to the drone and missile attacks launched by the Houthis at four cities on its soil. 73 people, including women and children, have been wounded, and the images show the scale of the destruction, where homes have been damaged, people have been injured, and they are receiving treatment in hospitals. The Houthis have announced that they have also attacked sites belonging to the oil giant Aramco. For its part, Riyadh has revealed that several energy facilities and installations were targeted, leading to a temporary halt in some operations due to the fires. Satellite images show smoke emanating from an Aramco distribution center and a refinery in Abha and Jizan. And this, in fact, was the first attack on any Aramco facility since the 25th of July, when the Houthis claimed to have fired drones and missiles at the oil giant sites in Jizan and Yanbu. And now the latest Houthi attack has come barely a day after Iran's parliamentary speaker Mohammad Bagher Ghalibaf has warned of retaliation against energy infrastructure across West Asia if the US were to attack its assets. Now what is interesting is this. The Pakistani Prime Minister Shehbaz Sharif has strongly condemned the attacks by the Houthis and has also expressed unwavering solidarity with Saudi Arabia. However, the question is obviously this. Will Asim Munir's forces now officially join the Saudis in fighting back against the Houthis? Now, this assumes significance as the Mecca Pact has made it clear that an armed attack against any one of the three nations, that is Saudi Arabia, Pakistan or Turkey, shall be regarded as an attack against all of them. Speaking to a Pakistani news channel, Pakistan's Defence Minister Khwaja Asif hinted at the possibility of Pakistan entering into this conflict. He said, and I quote him here, "Unprovoked aggression or spillover of whatever is happening in Yemen into Saudi Arabia will definitely make the pact operational, and there should be no doubt about it." However, he further added an important caveat. According to Khwaja Asif, Pakistan will honour the pact only if a need were to arise. Now, Pakistan's dilemma stems from the fact that taking on the Houthis implies challenging Iran. And even after the intense strikes by US and Israel, Iran maintains a very strong military and arsenal of weapons that can cause some very significant damage to Pakistan in case there is a conflict. It's also worth noting that Munir's forces did not join the hostilities against Iran despite the Mecca Pact-like clause being present. The Pakistan-Saudi Defense Pact that was signed in September last year, but the Pakistanis chose to keep out of it. Meanwhile, the American Secretary of State Marco Rubio has alleged an Iranian hand behind the latest offensive by the Houthis. Listening to what he said.
0: Look, again, the Houthis in many ways are agents and proxies of the Iranians. I think behind some of this is clearly the Iranian hand. The U.S. has a very strong defensive military relationship with Saudi Arabia. We're watching those events very closely.
1: And after its failed attempt to emerge as a mediator, Pakistan is now facing a catch-22 situation as it runs the risk of offending both the Saudis and also possibly the Iranians as this war continues to drag on.

So the BRICS nations are gearing up for the annual summit in New Delhi in the high-stakes diplomatic round table and bilateral meetings between the heads of states on the sidelines. And all eyes are, of course, are going to be on the deliverables and the milestones that can be achieved in a tangible manner in this year's BRICS summit, which comes in the backdrop of the changing global order that has presented some pretty similar challenges before the member states. Western nations are tightening their sanctions on Iran and Russia, while countries like India, China, Brazil and South Africa are facing increased tariffs from Washington. When the world's largest economy effectively closes its doors for the imported goods, growing economies can't escape the economic shockwaves that it generates. But at the same time, it can also create an opening for groupings like BRICS, which can of course come together to create an economic defense against such crises. The global industrial chains remain volatile and the multilateral trading system faces some mounting headwinds. Creating alternative channels for trade, banking transactions and connectivity is a demand of the new emerging world order. The BRICS nations are already making progress in this regard. For example, India and Russia now settle 96% of their bilateral trade directly using a rupee-ruble payment mechanism. And according to the Kremlin spokesperson Dmitry Peskov, Russia settles 90% of its trade with BRICS nations in national currencies. Now, India is also pushing for a common payment system. Prime Minister Narendra Modi has proposed to link India's unified payments interface with global payment networks, which could advance BRICS nations' ambitions to create an interoperable platform, which is a fast, low-cost, accessible and an efficient one. The grouping is also expanded with addition of new member nations, and this can help in the emerging economies diversify their export basket beyond traditional Western markets, especially in the wake of Donald Trump's tariff tirade. And there are major roadblocks in the ideal economic cooperation amongst BRICS nations. It will not just require willingness to defy Western sanctions, but member nations will have to iron out their differences to achieve this aim. West Asia war has affected energy exports from Saudi Arabia, the United Arab Emirates and Iran, and the region is witnessing renewed tensions amid standoff over the Strait of Hormuz. Saudi Arabia and the United Arab Emirates have faced the brunt of Iranian retaliation against the US, attacks on oil facilities, vessels and trade

efforts have been hit, although all stakeholders have kept the door for diplomacy to be open and there is no sign of a breakthrough yet. And the BRICS summit in New Delhi can provide a crucial platform for convergence between these West Asian nations. To strengthen economic cooperation, BRICS prioritizing three aspects of intra-bloc trade, local currency settlements and securing trade routes. And BRICS heads of states are scheduled to gather in New Delhi on the 12th and the 13th of September, where focus will be on how much progress can be made for stronger economic cooperation amongst the member nations.

The past 1 week has seen a lot of claims and counterclaims being made across the Korean Peninsula, but amidst all the optics and chest thumping, one fact is unmistakably clear. If South Korea has one superpower on its side, then North Korea too has the bear and the dragon who hold its back. The Chinese President Xi Jinping and Russian President Vladimir Putin used the anniversary of North Korea's founding day to reaffirm the close ties with Pyongyang. Xi, in his congratulatory message, said that strengthening and developing bilateral ties remains China's consistent and unwavering policy, while Putin said that stronger Russia-North Korea ties will contribute to regional security and a just and a multipolar world order. The significance of these messages at a time when South Korea, the United States and Japan are also carrying out trilateral military drills cannot be emphasized enough. The Russia-China-North Korea axis is a direct challenge to the United States and allies despite not being in a formal military alliance cornered by the West. Russia has increasingly turned to North Korea for support in its war against Ukraine, and North Korea has supplied Moscow with not just weapons but also with troops who have been deployed on the front lines. It is no surprise that Moscow and Pyongyang are going all out in optics to showcase the strengthening ties. And this week, their first border road bridge was opened with a lot of pomp and show to facilitate the movement of goods and people. Now, on the other hand, China remains Pyongyang's most important economic partner. And the growth in China-North Korea ties is highlighted by the increasing speed of border infra construction. It also has gathered pace after Xi's visit in June, his first visit to North Korea in 7 years. The new Yalu River Bridge between both countries, which had been installed for over a decade, is almost complete, and construction has been carried out at a breakneck speed over the past few months. The bridge is all set to be opened later in the month. For South Korean President Lee Jae-myung, the growing Xi-Putin-Kim camaraderie will be anything but reassuring. Now, unlike Donald Trump, Putin and Xi are not the kind of world leaders who leave their allies high and dry. And it is no surprise that despite Trump's outreach and repeated claims of good relations with Kim, the North Korean leader refuses to soften his stance on the United States or on American president. Barely 2 weeks after Trump hailed his ties with Kim, North Korean foreign ministry has rejected any change in its nuclear policy. In a statement, the DPRK's foreign ministry has said that U.S.'s persistent hostile policy towards North Korea is now evolving in a much more dangerous way, and our nuclear weapons are an absolute guarantee for defending our sovereignty. Not only did North Korea reject the U.S. call for denuclearization, it is in fact amping up its nuclear program further. The United Nations Nuclear Agency, in its report last month, expressed concerns. It said that Pyongyang had built a new uranium enrichment facility at the Yangbyon nuclear complex that could house up to 28 centrifuge caskets. And clearly having Xi and Putin in his corner has given Kim complete confidence of expanding all his military and nuclear ambitions. And Kim's growing ambitions and arsenal are unlikely to augur well either for South Korea or for the Western alliance at large. The American President Donald Trump has been elevated to star status once again as the Republican Party's campaign for the November midterm elections opens today. The Republicans are staging a pretty extraordinary national convention in Dallas, Texas, making the Trump presidency the central focus for the midterms. It's a strategy that could either energize the MAGA base or it could even deepen the party's problems with independent voters. Essentially, the Republican Party is betting that Donald Trump's

0: political star power can help protect its control of the Congress, something that is increasingly looking like a far-fetched aspiration. Now, Donald Trump will take center stage at a two-day Republican gathering in Dallas, where he's expected to deliver major speeches and also rally supporters ahead of the 3rd of November elections. And this pretty unusual convention comes at a very difficult moment for the GOP. Now, Trump's approval ratings have fallen to around one-third nationally, while economic concerns, particularly high prices and fuel costs, are weighing heavily on the Americans. And Trump is delivering Wednesday's keynote address and then on Thursday. And Vice President J.D. Vance will speak. The Republicans plan to highlight tax cuts, the enforcement done by ICE, and health care, amongst other issues. Politically, the stakes are simply too high for Trump. And the Republicans are currently controlling both the chambers of the Congress, but the Senate race, once considered relatively comfortable for the GOP, is now increasingly competitive. The Democrats need to gain four seats for a Senate majority, and also their potential path now includes states that once looked safely Republican, and that includes Texas and Iowa. The Decision Desk headquarters has revised its previous projection and now predicts the Democrats to win the House with a majority of possibly 230 to 205. In the Senate, the projection shows 51 to 49 in favor, in the blue camp's favor, worsening the projections for the Republicans. Texas, in particular, is now emerging as a major test. The Republican Ken Paxton is facing the Democrat James Tallarico. The party has already pumped in $10 million to help Paxton's campaign. So will putting Donald Trump at the center of the campaign help when he's already facing pressure due to his approval ratings? Now, the Republican Party has two very different electoral realities. Donald Trump still remains very powerful within his MAGA base. His presence can generate attention, money, and enthusiasm because traditionally the turnout in the midterms has been pretty low. However, independent voters, particularly in the closely contested House and Senate races, are more concerned, it appears, about the cost of living crisis, about gasoline prices, jobs and economic uncertainty than Donald Trump's political brand. And that is why the Republicans are now facing a big question. Can Donald Trump's own charisma at the center bring in enough votes without pushing away the swing voters whom the Republicans need to win? Now, that's an answer that they'll get only after the 3rd of November. The trade dispute between the United States and Canada continues to escalate, with Washington announcing some import bans on a broad range of Canadian products. And this includes alcoholic beverages, motorcycles, and dairy items. The measures will take effect on the 29th of September, and the move has come just hours after Canada's retaliatory tariffs on U.S. goods took effect. Now, those Canadian duties target nearly about $20 billion worth of American imports, marking a fresh escalation in the economic conflict between the two longtime allies.
1: I don't think I've ever seen the relationship between Canada and the U.S. be in a worse condition than it is right now. You have the president renaming a lake from Lake Ontario to Lake America. You have retaliation tariffs coming on from both sides. This is almost a full-scale trade war. So things are really in a bad spot. Many Canadians are refusing to visit the United States to buy U.S. products.
0: Now, the latest U.S. action expands a trade offensive that began last month when Washington imposed 50% tariffs on Canadian goods. And the new restrictions cover products ranging from beer, wine and whiskey to whey protein and molasses, while several chess products will face a 50% tariff. Now, President Donald Trump has also kept alive the threat of raising tariffs on Canadian vehicles and auto parts from 25 to 50% starting from the 1st of January.
1: This is a long-standing close relationship, one of the most closest relationships in the history of the world, really. Undefended border, close cooperation on defense, on security matters, trade. Very integrated economy. So this is a definitely a blow to the relationship. It'll take a long time to recover, even when Trump leaves office.
0: The growing dispute is now raising concerns about the future of the U.S.-Mexico-Canada agreement, which has underpinned the North American trade for decades. Now, Canada sends nearly 68% of its export to the

United States, making it heavily dependent on its southern neighbor, despite around 80% of these exports currently qualifying for duty-free access. Now, Prime Minister Mark Carney has called for Canada to reduce its economic dependence on the United States, but with the two countries still talking and another round of discussion expected, both sides appear to be searching for a way to prevent the trade conflict from escalating further. A.R. Rahman has paid tribute to the legendary Asha Bhonsle with a special song titled Asha Forever. The song was unveiled on the late legendary singer's birthday, and the launch was held in the presence of the Maharashtra Chief Minister Devendra Fadnavis. Now, Asha Bhonsle's granddaughter Zanai Bhonsle was also present. Speaking of the launch, Rahman called Asha Bhonsle a national pride. He thanked Chief Minister Devendra Fadnavis for being a part of the special occasion, and Rahman said that Asha Bhonsle had played a huge role in taking Indian music to the world. He further added that her voice and music had in fact gone far beyond boundaries. Asha Forever has a special connection to the legendary singer. The song was recorded by Rahman with Asha Bhonsle during her lifetime. It also features students and musicians from London's Trinity Laban Conservatoire of Music and Dance. The video was in fact filmed across London and Mumbai, and the lyrics have been written by Amitabh Bhattacharya. The tribute brings an idea that Asha Bhonsle had envisioned during her lifetime for reality. After her passing, AI technology was used with consent to create visual elements that could no longer be filmed with her in person.

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1: In West Asia, every move shifts the world's balance. Wars, ceasefires, alliances. Power never stands still. Because what happens in West Asia never stays in West Asia. This is the West Asia Post.
0: No matter what your day throws at you, stay in the spa state of mind with a cola spa at home.
2: The world is changing. The headlines are shifting. The future is being written every day. From around the continents, Asia and India, WEON brings you the stories that shape our world. Grounded, geopolitical, global. WEON. World is one.
0: What your day throws at you, stay in the spa state of mind with a cola spa at home.
3: The architecture of war is changing. Geography is no longer a shield.

0: Microdramas are giving generative AI a new role in entertainment. San Francisco-based InKit started as an online publishing company, turning popular stories into live-action microdramas through its entertainment arm, Candy Jar. Now, its sister company, Ironblood, is taking the format into action-focused stories and using generative AI to speed up how those productions are made. AI productions can be completed in around 3 to 4 weeks, with production costs of $60,000 or less.
1: Standing along this Trishuli River that gushed over the entire town, the smell of bodies, which many people fear, are still underneath this. Roaring sound of the military helicopters. The entire houses here that you see around me, behind me, is covered in silt. I'm Saloni Murarka, reporting for Vyond from Nuwakot, Nepal.
2: Somewhere, a handshake redraws a map. Somewhere, a tariff rewrites a factory's future. 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We simplify the diplomatic nuances, from power to politics, to your pocket and plate. What's in there for you? 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
3: BRICS 2026, co-powered by LIC, Har Pal Aapke Saath.
4: In 1982, the Asian Games were held in India, in New Delhi, and India won its first rowing medals. A nice commemorative stamp, but where is this lake, I wonder?
5: 30 kilometers out of Jaipur. The Aravali is closing in, the road begins to bend. I'm here because of a postage stamp.
6: So that's it, that quest ends here. This is the lake where the 1982 Asian Games Rowing Championships were held.

Now, days after meeting at the sidelines of the SEO in Bishkek, the Indian Prime Minister Narendra Modi and the Iranian President Masoud Pezeshkian are all set to hold another round of bilateral talks at the BRICS summit in New Delhi on Friday.

At least about 14 people have been killed and 11 others injured in an explosion at a weapons warehouse in northwestern Syria. The cause of the explosion at this moment is still unknown. The Israeli Defense Minister, Israel Katz, visits southern part of Syria, which the Israelis are now occupying. And he delivers a message to the Syrian President Ahmed al-Sharaa, stating that the Israeli troops are not going to move from the Syrian territory of Mount Hermon, on which the Israeli soldiers at this moment are camping. And the NRA makes a pretty big revelation in its chart sheet in the Red Fort blast case. The Premier Probe Agency has asserted that the prime accused Umar Nabi himself had apparently detonated the improvised explosive while he was sitting inside of the car. An Indian tunnel expert teams continue to battle the odds as they carry out rescue operations at the Chilam tunnel site, and they make progress in taking heavy machinery further inside of the tunnel.

And India's largest bank, the State Bank of India, issues an advisory to its customers urging them to do their banking transactions, including ATM withdrawals, prior to bank union strike on the 11th of September.

0: All right, so let's start with some breaking news that's come in, where there are reports of a major mishap that's come in from Gujarat's Gandhinagar, where a portion of an apparently under-construction building has collapsed, leaving several workers trapped. Initial reports indicate that at least about 10 workers have sustained injuries, while several others are said to be trapped underneath the debris. The injured construction workers have been shifted to the Gandhinagar Civil Hospital as rescue operations continue to intensify at the site. All right, now to give us more updates on this, we're joined on this broadcast by our correspondent Disha Yadav, who's joining us live. Disha, this is still a developing story, but what more information do we have on this?
1: Well, absolutely. What we know for the fact that a major construction accident has been reported from Gandhinagar's Kudasan area, where a massive iron slab and a part of a crane collapsed at an under-construction commercial complex. The incident took place at around 9:15 p.m. near Reliance Chowk at the construction site of the Bosque the Empire. According to the initial information that the officials have gathered, workers were engaged in installing an iron slab between two units when the structure suddenly collapsed, bringing down a heavy section of the crane and metal framework. Now, the officials are from the ground level say that around 10 to 15 workers are feared to be trapped under the debris. However, the authorities are yet to officially confirm the exact number. Where, as far as the rescue operations are concerned, more than 5 fire brigade vehicles, specialized rescue teams, police personnel, and multiple ambulances have been deployed at the site. Rescue teams are working and will also be working through the night to remove the heavy iron structure and debris. Reports also say that workers rescued from the debris with injuries are being shifted to the Gandhinagar Hospital for treatment. However, there is no official confirmation on how many workers have been injured so far or as far as even fear trap inside.
0: Indeed, thank you very much, Disha, for joining us and getting us all those updates. This, of course, is a developing story. We'll come back to you as more information emerges. But this is how things stand at this moment. It is an under-construction building in Gandhinagar that seems to have collapsed, and there are at least 10 to 15 workers who are estimated to be trapped underneath the debris, and about 10 of these workers who are said to have been injured who have now been taken to nearby hospitals for further treatment. Now, hostilities between the United States and Iran have intensified further. Both sides are now targeting oil tankers, commercial shipping, and military sites around the Strait of Hormuz. Now, Iran claims that it has launched a major assault on the U.S.-linked maritime targets, and Tehran says that its forces attacked at least 10 ships, including 2 U.S. Navy destroyers, oil tankers, and other vessels near the Strait of Hormuz. And this is in retaliation for the U.S. attack on at least 5 Iranian tankers earlier. Now, Iran has condemned the U.S. attacks on its tankers, calling them a threat to regional security. Tehran has also announced a new prohibited zone beyond the Strait of Hormuz to cover parts of Gulf of Oman and beyond. Now, Iran claims to have targeted the U.S. military bases in Jordan with missile strikes, and the Iranian Revolutionary Guards have further warned the tanker crews operating near Kuwait and Bahrain to abandon their vessels. However, the U.S. Central Command has dismissed reports of Iranian attacks in West Asia. In fact, it said that all attempted attacks have failed. The latest exchange marks the biggest declared wave of tit-for-tat attacks on commercial shipping since the war began. At least one seafarer has been reported to have been killed, while another remains missing. The U.S. Treasury Department has announced sanctions on 27 Iranian airlines, and the Iranian President Masoud Pezeshkian has vowed continuing resistance until making the aggressors feel regret for their actions. On Wednesday, a tanker carrying around 2 million barrels of Iraqi fuel was struck by a drone in Iraqi territorial waters. The Iraqi officials say that the Panama-flagged oil tanker was hit at around 6 a.m. local time, and the strike then sparked a fire on board the vessel. The incident has come amidst reports of further attacks on commercial shipping in the Gulf. The latest development has fueled some fresh concerns over the safety of commercial shipping, particularly in the Strait of Hormuz, and the potential disruption of global oil supplies.
2: If they, the US, hit an oil tanker, we also went and seized their submarine. Meaning if they hit our oil tanker, we in turn took a weapon from them, we took a piece of their infrastructure that we can even reverse engineer in an Iranian way and deliver something more advanced.
0: So it's been 25 years since the world was shaken by the 9/11 terror attacks in the United States. While there were several strategic American sites that were a target, the most devastating of the deadly attack was on the New York Twin Towers. An estimated 2,753 people were killed by the World Trade Center site on the 11th of September back in 2001. And the figure includes 147 people who were also on board the two hijacked airplanes which crashed into the two towers at New York's World Trade Center. So now as the Americans are commemorating the horrific day and remembering those who lost their lives, New York's administration has released a tranche of files which documents the city's response to the September 11 terror attack. The Mamdani-led administration has announced its decision on Tuesday to release 170,000 pages of these files, and the authorities had said that the two old lawsuits seeking access to files related to the post 9/11 health and air quality concerns have also been settled.
3: Every document on this portal will be accessible to every New Yorker free of charge. The only information omitted will be personally identifiable information and security evaluations of Lower Manhattan buildings that, if published today, could still pose security risks.
0: Now, during the media briefing, Mamdani and New York officials were joined by John Stewart, who has long been an advocate for the 9/11 survivors and first responders. Now, John Stewart welcomed the decision and said that almost about 10,000 people had been lost to 9/11 related illnesses in the aftermath of the attack.
4: They all knew, and what we all knew who live in downtown Manhattan, is that there was poison in the air and on the ground and in the windowsills and in your air conditioners and covering your pets and your clothes, and it stayed there for months. Everyone knew. And now it's very clear that the city knew as well.
0: New York officials have also said that the administration will now assign staff to assist people seeking to document their presence in New York City exposure zone for federal health and compensation programs. For years, thousands of residents in New York, especially those near the site on the fateful day, have suffered serious medical problems. And 25 years on, there are still gaps in transparency on the health hazards in the aftermath of the collapse of the Twin Towers.
5: There's no way that air was clear. I remember going home the first night. By the time I got home, I walked up the stairs. I was hacking up black soot in front of my doorstep. There's no way that was clean. There's no way.
0: India's National Investigation Agency has now filed a charge sheet against a U.S. citizen and six Ukrainian nationals in an immigration case. The Premier Probe Agency maintains that its investigation under India's anti-terror laws is apparently still underway. The NIA charge sheet was filed against the U.S. national Matthew Aaron Van Dyke. Now, Van Dyke, along with six others, were arrested on the 13th of March at Kolkata, Delhi and Lucknow airports. And from now, all of them will remain in custody. The development has come weeks after the U.S. ambassador to India, Sergio Gore, had raised Van Dyke's arrest with Foreign Secretary Vikram Misri and during the U.S. Secretary of State Marco Rubio's visit to Delhi in the month of May. The case was originally registered under the Unlawful Activities Prevention Act, the UAPA. This after the investigators alleged that these men had illegally entered Myanmar and had trained the ethnic groups in drone warfare. The NIA has now charge-sheeted them under Immigration and Foreigners Act for alleged illegal entry, stay and movement in India. The investigators are also alleging that the group had entered into India on tourist visas in December 2025. They allegedly then travelled from Guwahati to Mizoram without the required protected area permit before crossing over into Myanmar. And according to the NIA, these men allegedly re-entered India through an unauthorised route in the month of March. And the agency has also alleged links between some Myanmar-based armed groups and insurgent organizations operating in India's northeast. But the latest charge sheet does not include the UAPA-linked offenses, the more serious ones. The NRA, however, has explicitly recorded that the charges under the stringent anti-terror UAPA law have not been dropped. Depending upon the evidence that may surface during the probe, these charges can again be added in a supplementary charge sheet. This means that the immigration charge sheet does not by itself mean the watering down of charges against this U.S. national and six others who had entered into India and from there had gone to Myanmar for weapons training. Now, days after a building collapse in Delhi's Satyaniketan killed seven people, the Delhi police have now arrested the operator of the paying guest accommodation that was being run from the building. And this comes days after the police arrested the family that owned the property, and Hariram Gupta, his wife Urmila Gupta and their son Mahesh Gupta were apprehended from Bhiwandi in Rajasthan. On Monday, Mahesh Gupta was sent to 2 days of police custody while his parents were sent to judicial custody. And during questioning, Mahesh reportedly told the police that he was the one who looked after the building's maintenance on behalf of his parents. He also disclosed that the property had been leased to the PG operator Hostel Days in August 2025. And now the police have arrested Sudhanshu, the operator of the PG accommodation. Now, 12 people were rescued in the nearly 30-hour-long rescue operation at the site that concluded on Monday. And two patients received treatment at the AIIMS Trauma Center have been discharged, while one other still remains in intensive care unit in critical condition. The tragedy has also exposed a very glaring gap in demand and supply for student accommodation in the national capital. Delhi University's hostel capacity remains significantly below what is required. While IIT Delhi can accommodate around 50% of its students in hostels and AIIMS around 70%, Delhi University's hostel capacity is aimed at just 9,000 beds for over 2.5 lakh students. While the Delhi government has planned to change the students' accommodation policy, the focus has shifted to other unsafe structures. And Delhi's civic body has started demolition of an unsafe building besides the collapsed structure, and it functions as a paying guest accommodation for girls. And Delhi's civic body has said that it has flagged 62 buildings across the national capital as dangerous. Of those, civic officials say action has already been taken against 20 structures. 16 of them have been demolished and 4 are said to have been sealed. Now, the civic body says that action against the remaining buildings will be taken on priority. The MCD claims that it carries out building surveys every year ahead of the monsoon, and they have completed surveying over 97% of the targeted 30 lakh plus houses. Meanwhile, student protests have erupted in Satyaniketan. Students are demanding for accountability for alleged safety lapses and a thorough audit of PG accommodation across the area. The protesters have also called for higher compensation for the victims' families and better hostel facilities for Delhi University students. And several students are now reconsidering their stay in Satyaniketan, with several of them already having moved out. For the last decade and a half, the biggest political plank in Punjab had been the war against drugs. Akali Dal lost power on this issue in 2017. The Aam Aadmi Party swept to power on the same plank in 2022. In the lead-up to the 2027 assembly polls, the issue of drugs has once again returned to dominate Punjab politics. And in the latest, the death of a 50-year-old man by suicide over the drug menace has triggered a political storm in Punjab. Now, Gulzar Singh, in his dying declaration, has accused the Aam Aadmi Party Minister Harpal Singh Cheema of being responsible for his death. In his final video, the man claimed that he was scolded by his village chief for questioning the minister over open sale of drugs during the minister's visit to his village. The victim claimed that his son is a drug addict and the addiction even forced the family to sell their house. Now, following the man's death, the opposition parties in the state have lashed out at Chief Minister Bhagwan Singh Mann. And the Aam Aadmi Party leading the charge was the leader of the opposition in Lok Sabha, Rahul Gandhi. He's accused the government of intimidation and threats when questioned about its failure. In a post on X, Rahul said that he saw that his son fall victim to drugs and asked the finance minister why the government had failed on drugs. He was humiliated and then pressured so much that he had to consume poison. Wandering from one hospital to another, he eventually ended up losing his life. The former deputy chief minister and Akali Dal chief Sukhbir Singh Badal has also posted a video on Gulzar Singh and has accused the Aam Aadmi Party of driving him to mental despair and then to death. Now, Sukhbir Badal in his post on X said that one simple direct question to the Aam Aadmi Party Punjab government on drugs landed 50-year-old Gulzar Singh straight in the hospital. Shame on you, Bhagwat Mann. You should be on the receiving end of your misgovernance, not innocent Punjabis. And the Congress then staged a massive protest in Chandigarh on Tuesday, accusing the chief minister of ruining the state due to his inaction on the drug crisis. The politics aside, Punjab's drug crisis has now turned into an endemic. Government's own data suggests that it procured about 43 crore opioid pills to tackle drug addiction, and the annual procurement for patients in rehab has gone up from 7 crore in 2022 to over 11 crores in 2025. And even the number of patients in the de-addiction centres have increased from 9,500 in 2024 to over 25,000 in 2025. The politics, of course, will continue to play out. The blame game will go on. But for the villagers in Punjab, the persistent issue of drugs still touches a very raw nerve. Now, Serbia is headed for a crucial early election as President Aleksandar Vučić is moving to end a political crisis that has gripped the country for nearly about 2 years. Vučić signed an order dissolving the parliament and announced that Serbia will now go to polls on the 25th of October. In a televised address, Vučić said that the country had witnessed some huge turbulence and needed an election that will clearly show the will of the people and will decide the direction in which Serbia is headed. The snap polls have come after months of massive student-led protests demanding Vučić

to step down, and the unrest began after the deadly collapse of a railway station in Novi Sad in November 2024, which killed at least about 16 people.

and slowing down Serbia's path towards European Union. Now, Vucic has rejected the allegations and has accused protesters of trying to destroy the state with their protests. Hundreds of demonstrators have also been detained during the course of the protests. Now, the 25th of October election could become a defining moment for the country. Vucic, who has dominated Serbian politics for more than a decade as both prime minister and president, cannot seek another presidential term. But he has indicated that the plan to return the political battlefield by running for prime minister. The Serbian president is expected to announce his resignation from the presidency in the coming days before launching his campaign for parliamentary election. For Vucic, the vote will be a test of his long-held grip on power. For Serbia's protest movement, it could also be the moment that their two-year-old campaign finally translates into political change.

0: A 2 crore rupee film has just delivered a box office shock that even Bollywood blockbusters will struggle to match. Hanuman Ansh has exploded in its fifth weekend, collecting 49.25 crore rupees and beating the fifth weekend numbers of Dhurandhar 2. What started as a modest devotional film has now turned one of the 2026 biggest theatrical surprises, powered by word of mouth and also a growing audience. We'll leave you with these images. Thanks for watching.
1: Some films arrive with superstars, massive budgets, and giant opening day numbers. Others quietly enter theaters and wait for audiences to discover them. Hanuman Ansh belongs to the second category. It had a quiet start at the box office. Hanuman Ansh, released on 250 screens, collected 90 lakh rupees in week 1 and dipped to 46 lakh Indian rupees on 40 screens in week 2. But the word of mouth from viewers helped. Collections rose to approximately 10.5 crore Indian rupees in week 3 and crossed 50 crore Indian rupees in week 4. Hanuman Ansh has delivered a staggering 49.25 crore Indian rupees in its fifth weekend. The film refuses to slow down, based on the life and spiritual journey of Neem Karoli Baba. Normally, a Bollywood film tries to arrive as loudly as possible. Producers spend before release on trailers, outdoor ads, campaigns, but this movie had none. Shobhinav Satya and Chandan Anand starrer movie continues to amaze Bollywood. Hanuman Ansh made a reported 2 crore rupees. Has grossed around 170 crore rupees in India in little over a month, and its theatrical run is still not over. So what is driving this miracle? Word of mouth. The film tells the spiritual journey of Neem Karoli Baba, affectionately known as Maharaj Ji, a revered Hindu saint and devotee of Lord Hanuman. Born Lakshman Narayan Sharma, he became known for his teachings around devotion, love and selfless service. His Kanchidham Ashram in Uttarakhand is a major spiritual center. Steve Jobs to Mark Zuckerberg, his tech pioneers made pilgrimages to Kanchidham, seeking clarity and vision during pivotal periods in their early careers. Oscar-winning actor Julia Roberts says seeing a picture of Maharaj Ji's smiling face led her visit to India and embraced the spiritual path. Audiences are flooding cinemas not for artificial special effects but for an earnest spiritual connection. Hanuman Ansh proves that authentic devotion still conquers raw spectacle. Bureau Report, we on World is One.
2: 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What's in there for you? BRICS continuing coverage, get the V on edge.
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Now, its sister company, Iron Blood, is taking the format into action-focused stories and using generative AI to speed up how those productions are made. 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

0: 1982, the Asian Games were held in India, in New Delhi. And India won its first rowing medals. A nice commemorative stamp. But where is this lake, I wonder?
1: 30 kilometers out of Jaipur. The Aravali is closing in. The road begins to bend. I'm here because of a postage stamp.
2: So that's it. That quest ends here. This is the lake where the 1982 Asian Games rowing championships were held.
3: Standing along this Trishuli River that gushed over the entire town, the smell of bodies, which many people fear, are still underneath this. Roaring sound of the military helicopters. The entire houses here that you see around me, behind me, is covered in silt. I'm Saloni Murarka, reporting for Vyond from Nuwakot, Nepal.

standing along this Trishuli river that gushed over the entire town. The smell of bodies, which many people fear, are still underneath.

Welcome back to Beyond Wild is One. We are glad you're watching. Time now for Pulse. I'm Eric Ndoka. Let's begin this broadcast with the latest. Days after meeting at the sidelines of the SCO in Bishkek, Prime Minister Modi and Iranian President Pezeshkian set to hold bilateral talks at BRICS summit in New Delhi on Friday. The IRGC announces new prohibited zone outside the Strait of Hormuz, says even ships coming from Arabian Sea will face sanctions if they enter without coordination. At least 14 people killed and 11 others injured in an explosion at a weapons warehouse in northwestern Syria. The cause of the explosion not known yet. Israel's defense minister visits southern Syria and delivers message to President al-Sharaa, says Israeli troops will not move from Mount Hermon

Indian tunnel expert teams continue to battle odds as they carry out rescue operations at the Chilime tunnel site, make progress in taking heavy machinery farther inside the tunnel.

Sri Lankan President Anura Dissanayake tells India's Ratna Singh that Colombo will never allow its soil to be used for anti-India activities as both nations sign crucial pacts to boost defense ties.

DNIA makes big revelations in its charge sheet. In the Red Fort blast case, Premier Probe Agency asserts that prime accused Omar Nabi himself detonated the improvised explosive sitting inside the car. The war in Ukraine is entering another brutal phase. Russian missiles and drones are pounding Kiev again, while Moscow claims thousands of Ukrainian troops are trapped on the Kharkiv front line. But Ukraine says its forces are still pushing back Russian troops and regaining ground in key sectors. Right now, basically, it is a battle on two fronts: survive the skies and hold the line on the ground.

0: A suffocating dual front crisis has gripped Ukraine in one of the most violent escalations of the conflict. Moscow has unleashed a coordinated operational squeeze, raining lethal salvos on capital Kyiv while launching grinding assaults along the eastern trench networks. Kyiv is once again under a barrage of missiles and drones. Buildings are damaged, emergency crews race through the capital as air raid sirens cut through the night.
1: It was terrifying. We were in the shelter. We didn't hear it that loudly, but we were in the shelter. As soon as the air raid alert was announced, Zircon started flying. The very first strike was so scary that it even jolted us in the shelter. It was very frightening. And then the second strike, the third. We live nearby. At night, there were very strong explosions. We heard everything with the children in the corridor. The bed was shaking, everything. I thought our building would collapse like a house of cards. It was really very scary.
0: But the pressure is not limited to the skies. On the battlefield, Russia claims around 1,700 Ukrainian troops are encircled in the Kharkiv region. Moscow says its forces are tightening the noose around Ukrainian positions near several settlements and are continuing to press forward. Ukraine is also pushing back hard. Kyiv says Ukrainian forces have been conducting counter-attacks and reclaiming territory in parts of the Eastern Front. Moscow is using its advantage in drones and missiles to keep Ukrainian cities under relentless pressure. Russia has also been attacking logistics, infrastructure and military-related facilities in repeated waves. Ukraine, meanwhile, is using drones to strike deep inside Russian territory while fighting to blunt Russian advances on the front. As the Russia-Ukraine war intensifies, diplomatic moves are also getting traction. Washington pushes Russia for an end to the Ukraine war.

U.S. envoys visited both Moscow and Kyiv last week, but it did not announce a breakthrough in talks to end the war in Ukraine. Euro Report, WEON, World is One.

Indian Prime Minister Narendra Modi and Iranian President Masoud Pezeshkian are set to hold a bilateral meeting in New Delhi on Friday. The meeting will take place on the sidelines of the two-day BRICS summit. The planned talks come after Modi and Pezeshkian met on the sidelines of the Shanghai Cooperation Organization summit in Bishkek, Kyrgyzstan. During that meeting, the two leaders reviewed bilateral ties and discussed the situation in West Asia. In Bishkek, the Prime Minister of India reiterated India's support for dialogue and diplomacy to secure lasting peace and stability in the region. New Delhi also stressed the need to safeguard freedom of navigation and ensure the uninterrupted flow of commercial shipping, particularly amid rising tensions in the Strait of Hormuz. It firmly maintained that civilian infrastructure and seafarers must not be harmed under any circumstances. Against this backdrop, Friday's bilateral meeting is likely to find energy and freedom of navigation as a core agenda once again.

0: Hostilities between the United States and Iran have intensified. Both sides are now targeting oil tankers, commercial shipping and military sites around the Strait of Hormuz. Iran claims it has launched a major assault on U.S.-linked maritime targets. Tehran says its forces attacked 10 ships, including two U.S. Navy destroyers, oil tankers and other vessels near the Strait of Hormuz. This in retaliation for U.S. attacks on five Iranian tankers earlier. Iran has condemned U.S. attacks on its tankers, calling them a threat to regional security. Tehran has also announced a new prohibited zone beyond the Strait of Hormuz to cover parts of the Gulf of Oman and beyond. Iran also claimed to have targeted U.S. military bases in Jordan with missile strikes. The Iranian Revolutionary Guard Corps have further warned tanker crews operating near Kuwait and Bahrain to abandon their vessels. However, the U.S. Central Command dismissed reports of Iranian attacks in West Asia. In fact, it said all attempted attacks had failed. The latest exchange marks the biggest declared wave of tit-for-tat attacks on commercial shipping since the war began. At least one seafarer has been reported killed, while another remains missing. The U.S. Treasury Department has announced sanctions on 27 Iranian airlines. Iranian President Masoud Pezeshkian vowed continuing resistance until making aggressors regretful. On Wednesday, a tanker carrying around 2 million barrels of Iraqi fuel oil was struck by a drone in Iraqi territorial waters. Iraqi officials say the Panama-flagged oil tanker was hit at around 6 a.m. local time. The strike sparked a fire on board the vessel. The incident comes amid reports of further attacks on commercial shipping in the Gulf. The latest developments have fueled fresh concerns over the safety of commercial shipping, particularly in the Strait of Hormuz, and the potential disruption of global oil supplies.
1: If they, the U.S., hit an oil tanker, we also went and seized their submarine. Meaning if they hit our oil tanker, we in turn took a weapon from them, we took a piece of their infrastructure that we can even reverse engineer in an Iranian way and deliver something more advanced.
0: The war is widening in West Asia. The United States and Iran are climbing escalation ladder in the Strait of Hormuz, and Yemen's Houthi rebels are locked in a high-stakes confrontation with Saudi Arabia. Both fronts are witnessing a deadly military showdown, which has pushed oil prices closer to the $100 per barrel mark. Missiles are flying across the Strait of Hormuz. Iran is trying to break Donald Trump's naval siege, while U.S. forces are attempting to further assert control over the strait. This has resulted in a wave of attacks from both sides now at regular intervals. In the latest salvo, Iran unleashed at least 20 missiles at U.S. military bases in Jordan, where loud bangs were heard through the night as a large number of interceptors were launched to

0: thwart the attack. According to Jordanian army, 18 of these missiles were intercepted, while two blasted in open areas. Additionally, another missile barrage was launched attacking U.S. warships in the Gulf of Oman and the Arabian Sea. Iran unloaded missiles including the Khaibar Shekan, the Ghadar, the Emad, and cluster warhead the Ghadar H in the latest wave of strikes. Iran also claimed to have destroyed an American MQ-1 drone over the Strait of Hormuz. Apart from this, Iran has secured possession of a completely intact, unnamed underwater reconnaissance submersible of the U.S. military. Tehran now has a piece of the American military technology that it can reverse engineer to assert greater control over the strait. Meanwhile, American forces are carrying out repeated attacks on Iran-linked vessels trying to defy its naval blockade. U.S. Central Command released a footage of attacks on various vessels in the strait. On the other side of the Arabian Peninsula, Saudi Arabia has come under heavy attacks from Yemen's Houthi rebels. Scenes of fierce clashes are unfolding between the Houthis and Saudi-backed government forces.
1: The Houthi fighters attack in the hundreds, one formation after another. We wipe out the first, and another comes. They attack without thought. Their bodies fill the valley and the hills. Our goal is not just to retake some positions in Makbana and Al-Qaeda. God willing, our goal is to retake Sana'a.
0: Yemen's internationally recognized forces launched more than 40 attacks targeted several regions, including the flashpoint areas of Taiz and Hodeidah. More than 500 people were killed since the Houthis launched a major offensive last week to seize territory around the Bab el-Mandeb Strait, a gateway to the Red Sea shipping route. Houthis have also launched direct attacks on Saudi Arabia's economic and vital oil facilities, including those in Abha, Najran, King Abdullah Economic City, Aramco site in Jizan, and King Khaled Air Base. All these sites are located close to Yemeni border. Houthis say attacks were launched after Saudi Arabian F-15s carried out strikes inside Houthi-held areas of Yemen.
2: As part of the response to this brutal aggression and to confront the comprehensive escalation with comprehensive escalation, the Yemeni armed forces carried out a qualitative and large-scale military operation targeting Aramco facilities in Abha and Najran, the economic city, Aramco in Jizan, and Khamis Mushait Air Base with dozens of ballistic missiles and drones. The strikes were accurate and direct, thanks to God, and caused significant damage to those facilities.
0: Saudi Arabia's Foreign Minister Faisal bin Farhan warned Houthis of severe consequences if the attacks continue. Meanwhile, Pakistan has also issued a warning to the Yemeni group. The country's defense minister said Maka Defense Alliance may be invoked to defend Saudi Arabia if Houthi attacks continue. From Yemen to Iran, fresh escalation is excreting a steep economic toll for the entire world. The crude oil prices have touched the $100 per barrel mark. The Strait of Hormuz and the Bab el-Mandeb Strait collectively facilitated 28% of the global oil supplies, but both waterways are now being used as a strategic lever in the ongoing war of attrition in West Asia. A major shutdown is underway in Pakistan-occupied Kashmir. The Joint Awami Action Committee, which is heading months-long protests demanding greater autonomy and political representation, has called for a wheels-down, shutter-down strike across Pakistan-occupied Kashmir and Jammu. Shops are closed, streets are silent, and voice of dissent is stronger than ever. People of Pakistan-occupied Kashmir are observing shutdown, demanding justice for protesters killed by Pakistani forces and seeking release of those who are under arrest. Demonstrations are underway in Pakistan-occupied Kashmir since May. Over the last 3 months, Pakistan Army and police forces have resorted to crackdowns, point-blank killings, internet shutdowns, and blocking food supplies, but their tactics have failed to silence the protests in POK.
3: Authorities have unleashed mountains of oppression and coercion on unarmed people of Pakistan-occupied Kashmir. They killed our brothers by opening fire on them. Is demanding our rights such a big crime? We Kashmiris can't even demand our legitimate rights.
0: On June 9th, thousands of JAAC supporters started a sit-in at Rawalakot's Aidgah ground. It put forth 38 demands, including the abolition of 12 seats in the so-called Legislative Assembly. Protesters describe it as Islamabad's interference in local representation. They are also demanding greater autonomy, economic relief, cheaper electricity, subsidized flour, and an end to extra taxes. But instead of dialogue, Pakistan has resorted to brutal crackdown. To save itself from embarrassment, Pakistan has banned international media outlets from reporting in Pakistan-occupied Kashmir. The country's local mainstream media rarely reports about protests in Pakistan-occupied Kashmir. Major human rights organizations and civil society groups have also raised concerns over political repression, restrictions on freedom of speech, and crackdowns on local movements in POK. Authorities in POK have placed more than 150 members of the banned civil society group Joint Awami Action Committee, or the JAAC, on the fourth schedule of the Pakistan's Anti-Terrorism Act, putting them under tight surveillance and restrictions. Pakistan's multi-pronged efforts have so far failed to quell public anger in the occupied Kashmir. Widespread support for the shutdown and massive participation in protest marches organized over the last 3 months shows the extent of dissent in Pakistan-occupied Kashmir, or POK. Five baby orangutans have been found abandoned in a forest in Odisha, thousands of kilometers away from their natural habitat. The discovery has now sparked a major investigation, with authorities suspecting a possible international wildlife trafficking network. Videos and photographs show the young apes sitting together on the forest floor and eating bananas. But orangutans are not native to India. The critically endangered great apes are found in the wild only in Indonesia and Malaysia, making their sudden appearance in Odisha deeply mysterious. The five baby orangutans were found in the Ranakata forest area of Balasore district near the West Bengal border. Local residents spotted the animals and alerted forest officials, who rescued them early on Tuesday. The animals were given first aid before being shifted to a zoological park in Bhubaneswar, where they have been kept in quarantine and are under constant monitoring. Forest officials say the animals could not have reached Odisha naturally. Investigators believe they may have been transported into India and then abandoned near a highway. The area where they were found is not a dense forest and is located close to a major road, further strengthening suspicions that the animals may have been left there deliberately. The Odisha government has reportedly sought the help of India's Wildlife Crime Control Bureau, with police, forest officials, and special investigators now trying to trace their origin. What makes the case even more disturbing is the age of the animals. The orangutans are believed to be infants, or just 1 to 2 years old. A day after the Election Commission issued a notice under the SIR exercise to Padma Shri winner Harikala Hajaba, another bizarre and shocking news has come from Karnataka. The poll body has now served a notice to Bharat Ratna recipient Professor C.N.R. Rao. Professor Rao, who is one of India's most celebrated scientists, has been served a notice for an extra letter in his name in Karnataka's draft electoral rolls. Professor Rao's name is listed as Professor C.N.R. Rao in the 2002 electoral rolls. But in the 2026 draft electoral rolls published late last month, his name is listed as Professor with a double F, C.N.R. Rao, with an extra F, like I said. This has been flagged as a self-mismatch under the logical discrepancies category. The professor was awarded the Bharat Ratna in 2014 for his contributions to solid state and materials chemistry. This is not the first time that an eminent personality has been served.

served an SIR notice. On September 7th, the Election Commission had issued a notice to Padma Shri winner Hajaba, asking him to appear for verification on September 11th. Hajaba is an orange seller and a social activist who won the Padma Shri Award back in 2020 for starting a school in his village from his meager earnings. According to the Election Commission, his name was recorded as Hajaba in the 2002 rolls, but on documents like the Aadhaar passport and ration card, his name was recorded as Harikala Hajaba, leading to a mismatch. However, the episode has once again put the spotlight on the SIR exercise and complaints of exclusion of genuine voters from the electoral rolls. Last month, the Election Commission had published the draft electoral rolls for the state in which over 1 crore voters are placed in the ASDDO or absent, shifted, dead, duplicate and others category. Similarly, across Bengaluru, over 46 lakh voters have been flagged for deletion.

0: microdramas are giving generative AI a new role in entertainment. San Francisco-based InKit started as an online publishing company, turning popular stories into live-action microdramas through its entertainment arm, Candy Jar. Now, its sister company, Ironblood, is taking the format into action-focused stories and using generative AI to speed up how those productions are made. AI productions can be completed in around 3 to 4 weeks, with production costs of $60,000 or less.
1: Standing along this Trishuli River that gushed over the entire town, the smell of bodies, which many people fear, are still underneath this. Roaring sound of the military helicopters. Today is the seventh day of Nepal's floods. Look around this valley. It's completely unrecognizable. Rescue teams are fighting the time to locate the survivors.

Satwik Sairaj and Chirag Shetty defeated China's He Jiting and Ren Xiangyu to clinch the China Masters title. This was the duo's third final at the China Masters, with the first two ending in heartbreaking defeats. But Satwik, Chirag have now broken that jinx as the pair won their 10th BWF World title. The title's a big boost for the world number 5 pair as they gear up to defend their gold medal at the Asian Games scheduled to be held in Japan from September 19th.

0: 1982, the Asian Games were held in India, in New Delhi. And India won its first rowing medals. A nice commemorative stamp, but where is this lake, I wonder?
1: 30 kilometers out of Jaipur. The Aravali is closing in, the road begins to bend. I'm here because of a postage stamp.
2: So that's it, my quest ends here. This is the lake where the 1982 Asian Games rowing championships were held.
3: Standing along this Trishuli River that gushed over the entire town, the smell of bodies, which many people fear, are still underneath this. Roaring sound of the military helicopters. The entire houses here that you see around me, behind me, is covered in silt. I'm Saloni Murarka, reporting for Vyond from Nuwakot, Nepal.
4: Somewhere, a handshake redraws a map. Somewhere, a tariff rewrites a factory's future. World leaders gather for a decisive path ahead. We simplify the diplomatic nuances, from power to politics, to your pocket and plate. What's in there for you? BRICS continuing coverage, get the Vyond edge.
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This is We Are. World is One. This is your prime time. And you are watching Gravitas.

The tensions in West Asia have skyrocketed after Iran and the U.S. hit tankers in the biggest wave of attacks on shipping since the war started. The IRGC saying it attacked 10 ships, while the U.S. says it destroyed 5 Iranian oil tankers. Iran also fired on the U.S. base in Jordan. These developments have far-reaching ripple effects. We decode that in just a bit. Also on the show for you tonight, following the attacks on Saudi Arabia, will Pakistan's Asim Munir honor the Mecca Pact? That's the big question. A major escalation in the Russia-Ukraine war. We decode the claims and tell you more about what is known right now. The crackdown and the fight for food safety in India spreading far and wide. We get you the latest from West Bengal tonight. A major warning from an Anthropic researcher. He believes there is a more than 10% chance AI could kill all humans within the next decade. A ground report coming up from Nepal, tracking the latest on the rescue operations. All this and a lot more coming up.

The flames of volatility are spreading far and wide in West Asia. That precarious calm in the region was shattered days ago. And from one escalation to another, things have reached a point where the tensions are spreading and the conflict is expanding with far-reaching ripple effects. Let's break down the key developments for you and tell you why they matter. Now, this is the biggest declared wave of tit-for-tat attacks on shipping by the two sides since the start of the war between Iran and America. In fact, Iran has said it attacked 10 ships near the Strait of Hormuz after the U.S. said it destroyed 5 Iranian oil tankers. So a lot has happened. Let's also tell you more about the implications first. The attacks have had a dangerous fallout already, sending the price of oil shooting up, the international Brent crude benchmark breaching $100 a barrel for the first time since July. Iran also said it had fired ballistic missiles at a base used by U.S. forces in Jordan. And there is a major warning that has been issued as well. The Revolutionary Guards basically saying they would sharply escalate their response to any further attacks. And if the enemy struck 2 or 3 Iranian targets, Iran says it would respond by hitting 20. And that in itself tells you more about the fierce position that Iran is taking right now. Meanwhile, the Americans said they destroyed 5 Iranian oil tankers overnight, releasing videos of ships ablaze before they sank. The U.S. Military Central Command, in fact, called its attacks a response to Iran's Islamic Revolutionary Guard Corps targeting a U.S. Navy warship twice with ballistic missiles over the previous 2 days. And this also marks a major escalation because Washington has announced a new policy of attacking Iranian tankers in retaliation for fire that threatens its warships. Iran says it is using new, more capable missiles to attack U.S. ships. And just to give you a better sense also of the posturing and the signals being sent out right now, let's tell you what the U.S. Secretary of State has said, for example. According to him, Iran continues to try to hit U.S. naval ships. And for every time they do that or try to do that, they are going to lose tankers. So as of now, it does not look like the tensions are dying down anytime soon. Far from it, as both sides seem to be heading down that dangerous path of escalation. In fact, after Iran announced its strikes in response, saying it fired on 2 U.S. ships and 8 tankers, reports indicated vessels had been hit in waters near several neighboring countries. Iran also threatened oil tankers in Kuwaiti and Bahraini ports, reportedly, according to a statement carried by state media. So what's happening right now is that the tensions are spreading beyond multiple points, carrying far-reaching ripple effects. Just look at what's unfolded just over a short period of time. The IRGC also saying, in fact, it had fired ballistic missiles at a base used by U.S. forces in eastern Jordan. Jordan said its air defenses had intercepted 18 of the 20 Iranian missiles, with 2 falling in unpopulated areas and no casualties. Remember, recent days have also seen that escalation in fighting between Saudi Arabia and the Houthis in Yemen.

0: So that's also been a second theater of war that basically threatens global energy supplies from West Asia. The battle of Bab el-Mandeb, the battle for Bab el-Mandeb Strait, basically intensifying. The heightened tensions at the Strait of Hormuz, Jordan witnessing those attacks as well. Saudi Arabia, among many other parts right now, are tension points. Remember, Iran earlier also claimed one of the U.S. military's most advanced unmanned underwater vehicles was seized by the Iranian armed forces at the entrance to the Strait of Hormuz during a complex intelligence and field operation and brought into Iran.
1: If they, the U.S., hit an oil tanker, we also went and seized their submarine, meaning if they hit our oil tanker, we in turn took a weapon from them. We took a piece of their infrastructure that we can even reverse engineer in an Iranian way and deliver something more advanced.
0: Basically, attacks by both sides since the end of August have shattered that around months of relative calm, with the US and Iran hitting military, shipping, energy assets. One miscalculation at this point could trigger an escalation so intense that the ripple effects could be felt around the world.

0: Houthis in many ways are agents and proxies of Iranian.
1: As fighting between Saudi Arabia and the Iran-backed Houthis escalated, the credibility of the Mecca Pact is once again at stake. After 1 month has passed since the signing of that trilateral agreement, Pakistan has now said that it may join Saudi Arabia in the battle against the Houthis. Let's tell you more about this. Fierce fighting continued along Yemen's west coast. Visuals showed Saudi-backed Yemeni forces firing artillery, mortar, heavy machine guns towards Houthi positions on the front which lies west to Taiz. In fact, the Houthis also accused Saudi Arabia of launching 32 airstrikes on various areas across the regions of Taiz, Hodeidah and others. As of now, Saudi Arabia is yet to confirm this claim. Over 500 people have been killed since last week when the Iran-backed group launched a major offensive to try and seize territory around the Bab al-Mandeb Strait. Like we said, the fighting for that strait has intensified. This also comes as Saudi Arabia had vowed to respond to the drone and missile attacks launched by the Houthis at four cities on its soil. 73 people, including women and children, were injured. Visuals showed the scale of destruction, whether it's damaged homes, injured people receiving treatment in hospital. In fact, the Houthis announced that they also attacked sites belonging to the oil giant Aramco. On its part, Riyadh revealed that several energy facilities and installations were targeted, leading to a temporary halt in some operations because of fires. Satellite images showed smoke emanating from an Aramco distribution center and refinery in Aba and Jazan. This was the first attack on any Aramco facility since the 25th of July, when the Houthis claimed to have fired drones and missiles at the oil giant sites in Jazan and Yanbu. Now, the latest Houthi attack came barely a day after Iran's parliament speaker warned of retaliation against energy infrastructure across West Asia if the US attacks its assets. On his part, the Pakistan Prime Minister strongly condemned the attack by the Houthis and expressed unwavering solidarity with Saudi Arabia. But will Asim Munir's forces formally join Saudi Arabia in attacking the Iran-backed group is the big question. And this also assumes significance as the Mecca Pact made it clear, remember, that an armed attack against any one of Saudi Arabia, Pakistan, Turkey, any one of these three countries will be regarded as an attack against them all. Speaking to a Pakistani news channel, its defense minister Khwaja Asif hinted at Pakistan entering this conflict. Let's tell you about what he said. I'm quoting, "Unprovoked aggression or spillover of whatever is happening in Yemen into Saudi Arabia will definitely make the pact operational. There should be no doubt about it." Quote unquote. However, he added an important caveat. Listen to this. According to Asif, Pakistan will honor the pact only if a need arises. But what exactly would that be? And also Pakistan's dilemma possibly stemming from the fact that taking on the Houthis will imply challenging Iran, to put it simply. Even after intense strikes by the US and Israel, Iran maintaining a strong military arsenal of weapons seemingly that can cause damage in a conflict scenario. It's also worth noting that Munir's forces did not join hostilities against Iran despite a Mecca Pact-like clause being present in the Pakistan-Saudi Defense Pact signed in September last year itself. Meanwhile, the US Secretary of State alleging an Iranian hand behind the latest offensive by the Houthis. Listen in to what he said.
0: Look, again, the Houthis in many ways are agents and proxies of the Iranians. I think behind some of this is clearly the Iranian hand. The U.S. has a very strong defensive military relationship with Saudi Arabia. We're watching those events very closely.
1: Also, after its failed attempt to emerge as a mediator, Pakistan seems to be now facing this classic catch-22 situation as it runs the risk of offending both Saudi Arabia as well as Iran as this war drags on. Let's also tell you about how the war in Ukraine is entering another brutal phase. Russian missiles and drones are pounding the Ukrainian capital again, while Moscow claiming thousands of Ukrainian troops are trapped on the Kharkiv front. But Ukraine says its forces are still pushing back the Russian troops and regaining ground in key sectors. Right now, basically, it is a battle on two fronts. Survive the skies, hold the line on the ground. Take a look.

0: A suffocating dual-front crisis has gripped Ukraine in one of the most violent escalations of the conflict. Moscow has unleashed a coordinated operational squeeze, raining lethal salvos on capital Kyiv while launching grinding assaults along the eastern trench networks. Kyiv is once again under a barrage of missiles and drones. Buildings are damaged, emergency crews race through the capital as air raid sirens cut through the night.
1: It was terrifying. We were in the shelter. We didn't hear it that loudly, but we were in the shelter. As soon as the air raid alert was announced, Zircon started flying. The very first strike was so scary that it even jolted us in the shelter. It was very frightening. And then the second strike, the third. We live nearby. At night there were very strong explosions. We heard everything with the children in the corridor. The bed was shaking, everything. I thought our building would collapse like a house of cards. It was really very scary.
0: But the pressure is not limited to the skies. On the battlefield, Russia claims around 1,700 Ukrainian troops are encircled in the Kharkiv region. Moscow says its forces are tightening the noose around Ukrainian positions near several settlements and are continuing to press forward. Ukraine is also pushing back hard. Kyiv says Ukrainian forces have been conducting counter-attacks and reclaiming territory in parts of the Eastern Front. Moscow is using its advantage in drones and missiles to keep Ukrainian cities under relentless pressure. Russia has also been attacking logistics, infrastructure and military-related facilities in repeated waves. Ukraine, meanwhile, is using drones to strike deep inside Russian territory while fighting to blunt Russian advances on the front. As the Russia-Ukraine war intensifies, diplomatic moves are also getting traction. Washington pushes Russia for an end to the Ukraine war. U.S. envoys visited both Moscow and Kyiv last week, but it did not announce a breakthrough in talks to end the war in Ukraine. Bureau Report, we on World is One.
2: Let's now take a quick look at the global headlines coming in at this hour.
0: An explosion at an arms depot in Syria's northwestern Idlib province killed 14 people, the local health department said, without specifying the cause of the blast. India's National Investigation Agency has charge-sheeted American citizen Matthew Aaron Van Dyke and six Ukrainian nationals under anti-terror law UAPA, alleging they illegally entered Myanmar and trained ethnic armed groups in drone warfare. NIA makes big revelations in its charge sheet in the Red Fort blast case. Premier probe agency asserts that prime accused Umar Nabi himself detonated the improvised explosive sitting inside the car. The 2 days BRICS meeting in New Delhi will be hosting nearly 1,300 journalists, more than half of whom will be representing foreign media outlets. Additionally, Delhi government has declared September 11th as a holiday. Philippines accuses China of bullying after receiving a note at the Seoul Defense Dialogue, asserting Beijing's claims over the South China Sea and rejecting the 2016 international arbitration ruling. Norway bids farewell to King Harald V at a state funeral in Oslo in presence of European royals and world leaders. The 89-year-old monarch died on August 28. Google will invest at least $15 billion in data centers and other digital infrastructure to power its AI ambitions in Finland, in what the US tech giant calls its biggest single investment in Europe.

A month ahead of the general elections in Israel, a fresh political row has erupted over a report by Haaretz. The newspaper claiming that the UAE president alerted Netanyahu about a terrifying operation by Hamas on Israel's soil a week before the October 7 attacks. But it claims he chose to ignore this input. Netanyahu has rubbished this claim. In fact, decided to sue the newspaper. Let's break it down. The Israeli leader basically cited call records to assert that no conversation took place between the UAE president and himself from the beginning of September till October 7. That's what he claims, terming the story as quote-unquote fabricated. Netanyahu alleged this was a part of the opposition's election campaign. At the same time, he pinned the blame on the ex-army chief and former Shin Bet head for not alerting him in advance about their inputs on a possible Hamas attack. Interestingly though, UAE's Ministry of Foreign Affairs did not outrightly deny the story, but stated that it has maintained direct lines of communication with the Israeli government entities since 5 years. It added that all relevant intelligence continues to be shared between the two sides whenever necessary. Now, why is this such a politically significant issue is also because

It was during its terror attack on October 7, 2023. Hamas killed over 1,200 Israelis and took another 251 people hostage. Subsequently, Israel commenced a brutal retaliatory offensive.

0: announcing that a state commission of inquiry will be formed after the formation of a new government to ascertain Netanyahu's role. Former Prime Minister Naftali Bennett also lashed out at Netanyahu. He said, I'm quoting, Netanyahu bears personal and direct responsibility for the failure that led to the deaths of thousands of Israelis on his watch, quote unquote. Even if we keep that report aside for now, the criticism of the Israeli government has been mounting over the lack of accountability regarding the alleged failure to prevent the October 7 attack. So far, Netanyahu has refused to launch an in-depth independent investigation as such into this. Let's take you back to April 2024. The then military intelligence chief, remember, became the first senior figure to resign from his post in the aftermath of the October 7 attack, citing his department's failure to provide a warning. In January 2025, the then army chief also quit, accepting that the IDF had failed in its mission to protect the citizens of Israel. Let's play out for you what he had said back then.
1: We failed in our mission. I have been carrying the responsibility of this terrible day ever since and will continue to do so for the rest of my life.
0: And this was followed by the resignation of the Israel military's Southern Command head. In November last year, Israel's army chief, remember, dismissed senior military personnel and reprimanded others over the October 7 attack. Those released from reserve duty included the former heads of the Intelligence Directorate, Operations Directorate, and the Southern Command. Now, the Netanyahu-led government is also facing criticism for its policies in the West Bank. A day earlier, the UK, France, Canada, and 9 other countries announced plans to block imports from Israeli settlements in West Bank. Taking strong offense to the UK Foreign Secretary, Miliband, who basically accused Israel of turning a blind eye to ethnic cleansing of Palestinians, quote-unquote, the Netanyahu-led government announced the closure of Britain's consulate in East Jerusalem.
2: The accusations made today by the Foreign Secretary in the British Parliament were outrageous lies. Let me make this clear from the outset. We have nothing against the British people. We know that we have many friends in Britain. Unfortunately, a hostile Labour government is in office, systematically acting against the State of Israel.
0: With growing global criticism of Israel's unending wars, rising domestic resentment, it seems that Netanyahu is facing a rather tough bid as the elections approach.

0: Satwik Sairaj and Chirag Shetty defeated China's He Jiting and Ren Xiangyu to clinch the China Masters title. This was the duo's third final at the China Masters, with the first two ending in heartbreaking defeats. But Satwik, Chirag have now broken that jinx as the pair won their 10th BWF World title. The title is a big boost for the world number 5 pair as they gear up to defend their gold medal at the Asian Games scheduled to be held in Japan from September 19th.
1: Standing along this Trishuli River that gushed over the entire town.

the smell of bodies, which many people fear, are still underneath this. Roaring sound of the military helicopters. The entire houses here that you see around me, behind me, is covered in silt. I'm Saloni Murarka, reporting for Beyond from Nuwakot, Nepal.

0: standing along this Trishuli river that gushed over the entire town. The smell of bodies, which many people fear, are still underneath this. Roaring sound of the military helicopters. Today is the seventh day of Nepal's floods. Look around this valley.
1: Before we go on any further, a quick look at what else is lined up for you on the show tonight. Researchers warn having beverages at very high temperatures could increase the risk of cancer of the food pipe. We tell you more about what they have said. The Pakistan cricket team was humiliated yet again after being bowled out very cheaply in the first innings of the last test match against England. All this and a lot more coming up.

0: Kolkata's iconic food outlets now under the scanner. The action follows a major drive in Maharashtra, where Food Safety Commissioner carried out more than 3,000 raids. The campaign now gaining momentum beyond Maharashtra, with Kolkata's food scene also facing increased scrutiny. More on this crackdown in our next report. Take a look.
1: The Indian food regulator has stepped up enforcement on food labeling and hygiene across states. The scrutiny has now reached West Bengal right before the festivities when the footfall surges. The Kolkata Municipal Corporation has suspended the food licenses of 40 restaurants and sweet shops after a week-long drive across the city.
2: Cockroaches inside refrigerators, rats in storage areas, rotten meat, fungal food, and even traces of wall paint mixed in biryani. This is what food safety inspectors found during a massive drive across Kolkata right before Durga Puja. The Kolkata Municipal Corporation has temporarily suspended the food licenses of around 40 restaurants, eateries and sweet shops. Among the 40 establishments shut down, the majority are sweet shops, including Girish Chandra Day and Company, while even a Zepto storehouse was sealed by the KMC for multiple violations. Other big names on the list include Nizam's in Newmarket, Kareem's on Ripon Street, Shimla Biryani on the EM Bypass, and Don Giovanni's on Park Street and Big Boss in Tangra.
1: The crackdown has also triggered reactions from Kolkata's residents, who say that food safety cannot be compromised even as businesses face action just before the festive rush.
3: It's a good thing, like nowadays everyone is getting sick because of the food only. So I think it's a good step taken by the government so far.
2: But do you feel bad that your favorite restaurant, some of the very prominent restaurants in Kolkata, is being shut down? Does it hurt you?
4: Not really. The big brands are being taken down, the smaller ones will correct themselves automatically. So I think it's a good thing. I think it's a good thing overall.
2: Right. If you could just elaborate what you just said.
4: Like, for example, if you go after someone like big brands like Don Giovanni's and this and also, these are big brands and even Big Boss in Chinatown. So yeah, that's the biggest restaurant in Chinatown. So if you take down people like them, restaurants like them, the smaller cafes, the smaller stalls, they will correct themselves.
2: Right.
4: So I think it's a good move.
0: We pay so much to eat in the big restaurants, it's high time they get their act together. Although it's true that their businesses will be affected right before the festivities, but nothing above our health.
1: While some residents welcome the crackdown and say food safety must come first, the action has also drawn pushback from some of the establishments named in the drive. Arsalan, one of Kolkata's best-known biryani chains, has clarified its position on the action taken against one of its outlets.
5: We follow protocol of our company. Our team is registered to do it. And we keep regular checks and we make a follow-up. So we are sure nothing is there.
1: The KMC administrator, Smita Pandey, said officials inspected nearly 600 establishments and destroyed over 1,200 kilograms of non-conforming food.
6: 592 amra establishments visit korechi.
7: We visited 592 food establishments, wherein we destroyed 1,224 kgs of food, non-conforming. 161 samples were collected. Second day had the highest number of food destroyed, over 523 kgs.
6: This is second day, 520 kgs were destroyed.
0: Switching gears for now, the Enforcement Directorate has knocked on the doors of the Keralan Police seeking an FIR against former Chief Minister Pinaray Vijayan, his daughter and son-in-law, in the alleged CMRL bribery case. Let's tell you more about it. The Enforcement Directorate basically has written to the state's DGP asking for an FIR to be registered in the case. But the move has also put the Congress government in a political bind, because the same Congress, remember, that has accused the BJP-led centre of weaponizing the ED is now being asked to act in an ED case involving its fiercest political rival in the state. The FIR request has been made in connection with the CMRL-linked alleged bribery case. The ED used Section 66 of the Anti-Money Laundering Law, which allows the agency to share findings from its criminal investigation with local law enforcement agencies for the registration of an FIR. According to the ED, the Kerala-based CMRL, or Cochin Minerals and Rutile Limited, paid 2.7 crore rupees to Exalogic Solutions, a firm owned by Pinaray Vijayan's daughter, reportedly. The agency claims the payments were made under the guise of IT consultancy services. During Vijayan's first term as the Keralam Chief Minister, the ED claims Vijayan allegedly received 3.2 crore rupees in bribe routed through his daughter's firm, allegedly. The agency has also accused Vijayan's son-in-law of allegedly routing the funds to Dubai. A final call on the FIR will now be taken by the state police, which comes under the Home Department, headed by the Congress leader, Ramesh Jenithala. However, the case has put the Congress party in a tough spot. The party has consistently accused the Narendra Modi government at the centre of weaponizing central investigative agencies like the ED to target opposition leaders. The state Congress unit, however, has been a vocal critic of Pinaray Vijayan and advocated for a thorough probe when it was in the opposition. Now in government, the Congress is wary of being seen as shielding Vijayan. In fact, the CPIM has already launched a sharp counter-offensive, alleging that the ED is constructing a fabricated case against Pinaray Vijayan. Speaking to the press, CPIM State Secretary hit out at the Congress, saying that the party has adopted a double standard on ED actions, questioning whether a deal has been struck with the BJP to implicate Vijayan. Meanwhile, Vijayan's son-in-law, who is also an accused in the case, has vowed to continue the fight legally and politically. In a statement, he said that the CPIM is not afraid of any investigation and will take up the matter legally. The ball is now firmly in the court of the Keralam police, with the CPIM crying foul and the Congress facing questions over its next move. All eyes are now on the Keralam police and whether this probe will actually trigger a fresh political storm in the state.

0: In flood-ravaged Nepal, drones are now taking on a critical role in the relief operation. With roads washed away in many parts, bridges collapsed, Nepal is now turning to the skies to try and get relief to those cut off by the floods. Beyond Siloni Murarka is there at Ground Zero to get you more on what's happening.
1: It has been more than 2 weeks since devastating floods ravaged several parts of Nepal. Now the effort is focused on identifying the missing and rebuilding lives. Nepalese authorities have deployed heavy lift cargo drones. These are not being used just for surveillance, but also delivering food and critical supplies to hard-hit areas. Many roads were washed away by the floods and they still remain unusable, hampering the relief operations. The August 26 floods left behind a trail of death and destruction. Over 1,350 people lost their lives, while 5,000 are still missing.
2: Here, this individual is operating this drone, carrying relief items like food and everything. And sir, I just wanted to ask you, how do you operate this and how much of this can take load off?
3: So, hello, namaste. Myself, Anil Pradhan. So, we are the team from GBS team. And we have been working for the PMO office for the relief material with this drone. So, this drone, actually, the drone model is DJI FlyGuard 100. So, it has load capacity of 100 kg. Although it has 100 capacity, but due to the parachute and wing system, we have decreased the some load. The actual load capacity is 100, although now it's about operating 80 kg.
1: Four advanced DJI FlyCraft 100 drones have been deployed. These were supplied by China to Nepal as part of the flood relief. The drone can carry up to 100 kilograms in a single battery configuration or up to 85 kilograms with two batteries. In Nepal, these drones are reportedly carrying around 75 to 80 kilograms of relief material per flight. A single drone can complete around 50 trips in one day. These advanced drones are acting as a lifeline as they are central in delivering critical supplies. In some cases, they are also being used to airlift bodies from areas where conventional access remains difficult. Even as these drones remain positioned across key affected areas, flying them comes with its own challenges. Pilots must coordinate closely with army flight controllers, often waiting for clearance as rescue helicopters continue to use the same airspace. Every drone flight also requires precise airspace coordination.
3: We'll just make a plan over here. So as for that plan, we'll maintain the height, distance, altitude and load capacity. And here we have one wing system. So we will deploy up to 10 meter rope in the down. So as for that, we'll just climb over there. So we can climb over there. So we'll just take off from here. So before that, we will coordinate with the CAN, Civil Aviation, with the IDC, helicopter. So we do have our signal army person over here.
1: But behind every flight is a human story. For people stranded in floodwaters, a drone carrying food or essential supplies can mean the difference between waiting for help and receiving it in time. For families who have lost loved ones, these flights are also helping bring their mortal remains back home, thus proving to be an indispensable part of Nepal's disaster response.
2: And if they get the air clearance, they can actually take 30 trips in a day.
4: Yeah.
2: And also increase the capacity and the load of the items for the people right across this mountain. I'm Saloni Murarka, reporting for Beyond from Raswa, Nepal.
0: A young AI researcher has walked away from one of the world's biggest AI companies with a chilling warning. The race to build super intelligent machines could put humanity itself at risk. He worked at both OpenAI and Anthropic and says the companies are racing towards increasingly powerful AI systems faster than anyone can guarantee they are safe. His warning is quite stark. Some people building these systems genuinely fear AI could become catastrophic by the end of this decade. During his time with AI companies, he worked on pre-training, which is the foundational stage where AI models learn, and what he describes is a deadline, essentially. An ex-researcher at OpenAI, Anthropic, saying that by the end of next year, things could be out of control already. He quit his job at Anthropic today, September 9th. And in fact, wrote on X about why he was leaving the industry. He further noted that neither company is acting responsibly. They are racing straight to self-improving superintelligence and gambling with our lives, quote unquote. He also says the language inside these labs has changed. Engineers now talk about crunch time. They talk about the end game, quote unquote. He says the people building this technology believe it could kill us all by the end of the decade. And he draws a line between the two labs he worked for. At OpenAI, says many researchers have simply not absorbed the stakes. At Anthropic, a company that sells itself on safety, he says they understand the risk perfectly well but feel trapped in a race they cannot leave on their own. The timing could not be sharper. Early this week itself, America's Treasury Secretary, remember, said the U.S. cannot pause when it comes to AI because China will not. Bessent's comments highlighting the dichotomy of the AI race. Governments are keen to get ahead of each other when it comes to developing AI's capabilities. No one is willing to actually call a moratorium on further development of AI to assess its potential dangers to humanity. Anthropic has not issued a public statement yet. A 2 crore rupees film has just delivered a box office shock that even Bollywood blockbusters would perhaps struggle to match. Hanuman Anj has exploded in its fifth weekend, collecting 49.25 crore rupees and beating the fifth weekend numbers of Dhurandhar 2. What started out as a modest devotional film has turned into one of 2026's biggest theatrical surprises, powered by word of mouth and a growing audience. Take a look.
4: Some films arrive with superstars, massive budgets, and giant opening day numbers. Others quietly enter theaters and wait for audiences to discover them. Hanuman Anj belongs to the second category. It had a quiet start at the box office. Hanuman Anj, released on 250 screens, collected 90 lakh rupees in week 1 and dipped to 46 lakh Indian rupees on 40 screens in week 2. But the word of mouth from viewers helped. Collections rose to approximately 10.5 crore Indian rupees in week 3 and crossed 50 crore Indian rupees in week 4. Hanuman Anj has delivered a staggering 49.25 crore Indian rupees in its fifth weekend.

0: The film refuses to slow down, based on the life and spiritual journey of Neem Karoli Baba. Normally, a Bollywood film tries to arrive as loudly as possible. Producers spend before release on trailers, outdoor ads, campaigns. But this movie had none. Shobhinav Satya and Chandan Anand starrer movie continues to amaze Bollywood. Hanuman Ansh made a reported 2 crore rupees, has grossed around 170 crore rupees in India in little over a month, and its theatrical run is still not over. So what is driving this miracle? Word of mouth. The film tells the spiritual journey of Neem Karoli Baba, affectionately known as Maharaj Ji, a revered Hindu saint and devotee of Lord Hanuman. Born Lakshman Narayan Sharma, he became known for his teachings around devotion, love and selfless service. His Kanshi Dham Ashram in Uttarakhand is a major spiritual center. Steve Jobs to Mark Zuckerberg, his tech pioneers made pilgrimages to Kanshi Dham, seeking clarity and vision during pivotal periods in their early careers. Oscar-winning actor Julia Roberts says seeing a picture of Maharaj Ji's smiling face led her visit to India and embraced the spiritual path. Audiences are flooding cinemas not for artificial special effects but for an earnest spiritual connection. Hanuman Ansh proves that authentic devotion still conquers raw spectacle. Bureau Report, we on World is One.
1: LIV Golf has hit its lowest point yet. The tool that basically shook up professional golf has now filed for bankruptcy protection in the United States. And the future of the tour is looking bleaker by the minute. LIV Golf, the breakaway tour that spent billions luring top players away from the PGA, has filed for bankruptcy protection in a New Jersey court. It has specifically filed for Chapter 11 bankruptcy, which is basically a form of bankruptcy under U.S. law that lets a financially distressed company reorganize rather than shut down. The filing comes months after Saudi Arabia's public investment fund, which poured in an estimated $5 billion, abruptly withdrew its backing. Court documents show LIV owes between $500 million and $1 billion, reportedly, to more than 1,000 creditors, including its own star players. John Rahm topping that list, owed nearly $7.5 million, Meanwhile, there's Bryson DeChambeau and Cameron Smith also among the league's biggest creditors. The CEO, Scott O'Neill, who has already laid off most of LIV's staff this month, said this in a statement, I'm quoting, LIV Golf has entered a court-supervised restructuring process that provides us with the time and framework to address previous financial obligations and complete a transaction that will make the league's next phase a reality. This process gives us the structure and time to pursue a landmark transaction and begin the next chapter of LIV Golf. LIV says it has lined up London-based private equity firm BC Partners as its new lead investor and is targeting a return in early 2027. With a shorter schedule and a player ownership model, the tour is also seeking recognition of the bankruptcy filing in England and Wales to cover its international operations. But the biggest question mark remains over its players, many of whom must now decide whether to stay on under the restructured tour or walk away and chase the millions they are owed through the courts. Pakistan cricket continues to be the source of mockery. In fact, the latest humiliation involving the team bowled out for 133 in the third test after the PCB's unprecedented decision to send 7 players home. Despite the sorry state of affairs on the pitch, it is the PCB's decisions off it that also continue to shock the world. 4 changes were made to the Pakistan playing 11 for the third and final test in Birmingham. But that could not bring a change in their fortunes. The visitors were bowled out for just 133, their second lowest score in the series, even by Pakistan's low standards. It was a poor batting display. In fact, the score could have been even more embarrassing had it not been for a 26-run partnership for the 10th wicket between Mohammad Abbas and Mohammad Ali. It was not only the best partnership of the innings, but more than the total of 20 runs put up by Pakistan's opening stands across five innings in this series. The decision to sack seven Pakistan players as well as the coaching staff after the second test defeat has been called baffling by the wider cricket community. While their performances on the pitch have been abject, it is the decisions by Mohsin Naqvi-led PCB that have really been unprecedented. An overhaul of the team mid-series without even consulting the captain or chief selector, it is something that defies any logic. While it is the team that will bear the brunt of what will most likely be another defeat, the major chunk of the responsibility lies with Naqvi's PCB, whose mismanagement has been exposed during this series. And this is the latest in what can be described as a comedy of errors in Pakistan cricket, to say the least. However, the consequences can be grave for some, as the PCB also launched an internal inquiry into the behavior and discipline during the tour, with some reports even suggesting that it could also be linked to match fixing. Regardless of the result of the final test, it is the Pakistan Cricket Board's decisions off the pitch that have been more embarrassing than the team's performance on the field.

0: if you are someone who gulps down beverages in a hurry or likes to have their tea or coffee at very high temperatures, also sometimes ignoring that burning sensation as temporary discomfort, what if you are told that this could be dangerous and could also turn into a major health problem? A new study by University of Oxford researchers, published in the International Journal of Cancer, indicates this, that the researchers in fact based their findings by analyzing the drink consumption habits of almost 980,000 people in the UK. According to the study, regularly consuming very hot tea and coffee triples the risk of developing esophageal cancer. Now, very hot here has been defined as any drink at 65 degrees Celsius or above, to be precise. For example, tea or coffee immediately made after a kettle is fully boiled falls in that category. This is not all. The researchers also observing that consuming six or more hot drinks on a daily basis also raises the cancer risk. This assumes significance as esophageal cancer is one of the most malignant cancers, causing over 0.54 million deaths on an average annually. Its symptoms include problems swallowing food, indigestion, persistent cough, a hoarse voice, and even weight loss. The researchers' advice basically is to wait a few minutes before drinking your cup of tea or coffee, so that it cools down to a safer level. At the same time, they caution that smoking and alcohol are more potent factors responsible for esophageal cancer. Let's now get to the Gravitas image of the day. For this, we take you to Kenya, where acrobats are turning traffic lights in the capital into makeshift stages to earn a living, drawing mixed reactions from motorists who see their performances as either entertaining or dangerous.
1: Whoa. Whoa. Whoa. Whoa.

Let's now focus on a big question hanging in the air, the answer to which determines a lot. During his visit to Golan Heights, the Israeli Prime Minister stressed that his forces are committed to defeat the regime in Iran.

on. And this raises a very important question right now. Is Israel seeking to restart strikes on Iran in the near future? And what possibly lies ahead? Here's a quick look also at three major events that are expected to unfold over the next 24 hours. The spiritual leader of Ismaili Shia Muslims will hold talks with the vice president in New Delhi on Thursday. During his India visit, he will also visit Ahmedabad, Mumbai and Hyderabad. The Indian cricket team will be taking on Bangladesh in the first semi-final of the Women's T20 Asia Cup at the Dubai International Stadium on Thursday.

0: 1982, the Asian Games were held in India, in New Delhi. And India won its first rowing medals. A nice commemorative stamp, but where is this lake, I wonder?
1: 30 kilometers out of Jaipur. The Aravali is closing in, the road begins to bend. I'm here because of a postage stamp.
2: So that's it, that quest ends here. This is the lake where the 1982 Asian Games rowing championships were held.
3: More.

Hello, welcome. You're watching Beyond World is One. My name is Mohammed Saleh, and let's start this broadcast with a quick look at what is making headlines this hour. Now, days after meeting at the sidelines of the SEO in Bishkek, the Indian Prime Minister Narendra Modi and the Iranian President Masoud Pezeshkian are all set to hold another round of bilateral talks at the BRICS summit in New Delhi on Friday.

At least about 14 people have been killed and 11 others injured in an explosion at a weapons warehouse in northwestern Syria. The cause of the explosion at this moment is still unknown. The Israeli Defense Minister, Israel Katz, visits southern part of Syria, which the Israelis are now occupying. And he delivers a message to the Syrian President Ahmed al-Sharra, stating that the Israeli troops are not going to move from the Syrian territory of Mount Hermon, on which the Israeli soldiers at this moment are camping. And the NRA makes a pretty big revelation in its charge sheet in the Red Fort blast case. The Premier Probe Agency has asserted that the prime accused Umar Nabi

An Indian tunnel expert teams continue to battle the odds as they carry out rescue operations at the Chilam tunnel site, and they make progress in taking heavy machinery further inside of the tunnel.

And India's largest bank, the State Bank of India, issues an advisory to its customers urging them to do their banking transactions, including ATM withdrawals, prior to Bank Union strike on the 11th of September.

0: All right, so let's start with some breaking news that's come in, where there are reports of a major mishap that's come in from Gujarat's Gandhinagar, where a portion of an apparently under-construction building has collapsed, leaving several workers trapped. Initial reports indicate that at least about 10 workers have sustained injuries, while several others are said to be trapped underneath the debris. The injured construction workers have been shifted to the Gandhinagar Civil Hospital as rescue operations continue to intensify at the site. All right, now to give us more updates on this, we're joined on this broadcast by our correspondent Disha Yadav, who's joining us live. Disha, this is still a developing story, but what more information do we have on this?
1: Well, absolutely. What we know for the fact that a major construction accident has been reported from Gandhinagar's Kudasan area, where a massive iron slab and a part of a crane collapsed at an under-construction commercial complex. The incident took place at around 9:15 p.m. near Reliance Chowk at the construction site of the Bosque the Empire. According to the initial information that the officials have gathered, workers were engaged in installing an iron slab between two units when the structure suddenly collapsed, bringing down a heavy section of the crane and metal framework. Now, the officials from the ground level say that around 10 to 15 workers are feared to be trapped under the debris. However, the authorities are yet to officially confirm the exact number. Where, as far as the rescue operations are concerned, more than 5 fire brigade vehicles, specialized rescue teams, police personnel, and multiple ambulances have been deployed at the site. Rescue teams are working and will also be working through the night to remove the heavy iron structure and debris. Reports also say that workers rescued from the debris with injuries are being shifted to the Gandhinagar Hospital for treatment. However, there is no official confirmation on how many workers have been injured so far or as far as even fear trap inside.
0: Indeed, thank you very much, Disha, for joining us and getting us all those updates. This, of course, is a developing story. We'll come back to you as more information emerges. But this is how things stand at this moment. It is an under-construction building in Gandhinagar that seems to have collapsed. And there are at least 10 to 15 workers who are estimated to be trapped underneath the debris. And about 10 of these workers who are said to have been injured, who have now been taken to nearby hospitals for further treatment. Now, hostilities between the United States and Iran have intensified further. Both sides are now targeting oil tankers, commercial shipping, and military sites around the Strait of Hormuz. Now, Iran claims that it has launched a major assault on the U.S.-linked maritime targets, and Tehran says that its forces attacked at least 10 ships, including 2 U.S. Navy destroyers, oil tankers, and other vessels near the Strait of Hormuz. And this is in retaliation for the U.S. attack on at least 5 Iranian tankers earlier. Now, Iran has condemned the U.S. attacks on its tankers, calling them a threat to regional security. Tehran has also announced a new prohibited zone beyond the Strait of Hormuz to cover parts of Gulf of Oman and beyond. Now, Iran claims to have targeted the U.S. military bases in Jordan with missile strikes, and the Iranian Revolutionary Guards have further warned that tanker crews operating near Kuwait and Bahrain to abandon

0: abandon their vessels. However, the U.S. Central Command has dismissed reports of Iranian attacks in West Asia. In fact, it said that all attempted attacks have failed. The latest exchange marks the biggest declared wave of tit-for-tat attacks on commercial shipping since the war began. At least one seafarer has been reported to have been killed, while another remains missing. The U.S. Treasury Department has announced sanctions on 27 Iranian airlines, and the Iranian President Masoud Pezeshkian has vowed continuing resistance until making the aggressors feel regret for their actions. On Wednesday, a tanker carrying around 2 million barrels of Iraqi fuel was struck by a drone in Iraqi territorial waters. The Iraqi officials say that the Panama-flagged oil tanker was hit at around 6 a.m. local time, and the strike then sparked a fire on board the vessel. The incident has come amidst reports of further attacks on commercial shipping in the Gulf. The latest development has fueled some fresh concerns over the safety of commercial shipping, particularly in the Strait of Hormuz, and the potential disruption of global oil supplies.
1: If they, the U.S., hit an oil tanker, we also went and seized their submarine. Meaning if they hit our oil tanker, we in turn took a weapon from them, we took a piece of their infrastructure that we can even reverse engineer in an Iranian way and deliver something more advanced.
0: So it's been 25 years since the world was shaken by the 9/11 terror attacks in the United States. While there were several strategic American sites that were a target, the most devastating and the deadly attack was on the New York Twin Towers. An estimated 2,753 people were killed at the World Trade Center site on the 11th of September back in 2001. And the figure includes 147 people who were also on board the two hijacked airplanes which crashed into the two towers at New York's World Trade Center. So now as the Americans are commemorating the horrific day and remembering those who lost their lives, New York's administration has released a tranche of files which documents the city's response to the September 11 terror attack. The Mamdani-led administration has announced its decision on Tuesday to release 170,000 pages of these files, and the authorities had said that the two old lawsuits seeking access to files related to the post 9/11 health and air quality concerns have also been settled.
2: Every document on this portal will be accessible to every New Yorker free of charge. The only information omitted will be personally identifiable information and security evaluations of Lower Manhattan buildings that, if published today, could still pose security risks.
0: Now, during the media briefing, Mamdani and New York officials were joined by John Stewart, who has long been an advocate for the 9/11 survivors and first responders. Now, John Stewart welcomed the decision and said that almost about 10,000 people had been lost to 9/11 related illnesses in the aftermath of the attack.
3: They all knew, and what we all knew who live in downtown Manhattan, is that there was poison in the air and on the ground and in the windowsills and in your air conditioners and covering your pets and your clothes, and it stayed there for months. Everyone knew. And now it's very clear that the city knew as well.
0: New York officials have also said that the administration will now assign staff to assist people seeking to document their presence in New York City exposure zone for federal health and compensation programs. For years, thousands of residents in New York, especially those near the site on the fateful day, have suffered serious medical problems. And 25 years on, there are still gaps in transparency on the health hazards in the aftermath of the collapse of the Twin Towers.
4: There's no way that air was clear. I remember going home the first night. By the time I got home, I walked up the stairs. I was hacking up black soot in front of my doorstep. There's no way that was clean. There's no way.
0: India's National Investigation Agency has now filed a charge sheet against a U.S. citizen and six Ukrainian nationals in an immigration case. The Premier Probe Agency maintains that its investigation under India's anti-terror laws is apparently still underway. The NIA charge sheet was filed against the U.S. national Matthew Aaron Van Dyke. Now, Van Dyke, along with six others, were arrested on the 13th of March at Kolkata, Delhi, and Lucknow airports. And from now, all of them

remain in custody. The development has come weeks after the U.S. ambassador to India, Sergio Gore, had raised Van Dyke's arrest with Foreign Secretary Vikram Misri and during the U.S. Secretary of State Marco Rubio's visit to Delhi in the month of May. The case was originally registered under the Unlawful Activities Prevention Act, or the UAPA. This after the investigators alleged that these men had illegally entered Myanmar and had trained the ethnic groups in drone warfare. The NRA has now charge-sheeted them under Immigration and Foreigners Act for alleged illegal entry, stay and movement in India. The investigators are also alleging that the group had entered into India on tourist visas in December 2025. They allegedly then travelled from Guwahati to Mizoram without the required protected area permit before crossing over into Myanmar. And according to the NRA, these men allegedly re-entered India through an unauthorized route in the month of March. And the agency has also alleged links between some Myanmar-based armed groups and insurgent organizations operating in India's northeast. But the latest charge sheet does not include the UAPA-linked offenses, the more serious ones. The NRA, however, has explicitly recorded that the charges under the stringent anti-terror UAPA law have not been dropped. Depending upon the evidence that may surface during the probe, these charges can again be added in a supplementary charge sheet. This means that the immigration charge sheet does not by itself mean the watering down of charges against this U.S. national and six others who had entered into India and from there had gone to Myanmar for weapons training. Now, days after a building collapse in Delhi's Saketan killed seven people, the Delhi police have now arrested the operator of the paying guest accommodation that was being run from the building. And this comes days after the police arrested the family that owned the property, and Hariram Gupta, his wife Urmila Gupta and their son Mahesh Gupta were apprehended from Bhiwandi in Rajasthan. On Monday, Mahesh Gupta was sent to 2 days of police custody while his parents were sent to judicial custody. And during questioning, Mahesh reportedly told the police that he was the one who looked after the building's maintenance on behalf of his parents. He also disclosed that the property had been leased to the PG operator Hostel Days in August 2025. And now the police have arrested Sudhanshu, the operator of the PG accommodation. Now, 12 people were rescued in the nearly 30-hour-long rescue operation at the site that concluded on Monday. And two patients received treatment at the AIIMS, while one other still remains in intensive care unit in critical condition. The tragedy has also exposed a very glaring gap in demand and supply for student accommodation in the national capital. Delhi University's hostel capacity remains significantly below what is required. While IIT Delhi can accommodate around 50% of its students in hostels and AIIMS around 70%, Delhi University's hostel capacity is aimed at just 9,000 beds for over 2.5 lakh students. While the Delhi government has planned to change the students' accommodation policy, the focus has shifted to other unsafe structures. And Delhi's civic body has started demolition of an unsafe building besides the collapsed structure, and it functions as a paying guest accommodation for girls. And Delhi's civic body has said that it has flagged 62 buildings across the national capital as dangerous. Of those, civic officials say action has already been taken against 20 structures. 16 of them have been demolished and 4 are said to have been sealed. Now, the civic body says that action against remaining buildings will be taken on priority. The MCD claims that it carries out building surveys every year ahead of the monsoon, and they have completed surveying over 97% of the targeted 30 lakh plus houses. Meanwhile, student protests have erupted in Satyaniketan. Students are demanding for accountability for alleged safety lapses and a thorough audit of PG accommodation across the area. The protesters have also called for higher compensation for the victims' families and better hostel facilities for Delhi University students. And several students are now reconsidering their stay in Satyaniketan, with several of them already having moved out.
For the last decade and a half, the biggest political plank in Punjab had been the war against drugs. Akali Dal lost power on this issue in 2017. The Aam Aadmi Party swept to power on the same plank in 2022. In the lead up to the 2027 assembly polls, the issue of drugs has once again returned to dominate Punjab politics. And in the latest, the death of a 50-year-old man by suicide over the drug menace has triggered a political storm in Punjab. Now, Gulzar Singh, in his dying declaration, has accused the Aam Aadmi Party Minister Harpal Singh Cheema of being responsible for his death. In his final video, the man claimed that he was scolded by his village chief for questioning the minister over open sale of drugs during the minister's visit to his village. The victim claimed that his son is a drug addict and the addiction even forced the family to sell their house. Now, following the man's death, the opposition parties in the state have lashed out at Chief Minister Bhagwant Singh Mann and the Aam Aadmi Party. Leading the charge was the leader of the opposition in Lok Sabha, Rahul Gandhi. He has accused the government of intimidation and threats when questioned about its failure. In a post on X, Rahul said that he saw that his son fall victim to drugs and asked the finance minister why the government had failed on drugs. He was humiliated and then pressured so much that he had to consume poison. Wandering from one hospital to another, he eventually ended up losing his life. The former deputy chief minister and Akali Dal chief Sukhbir Singh Badal has also posted a video on Gulzar Singh and has accused the Aam Aadmi Party of driving him to mental despair and then to death. Now, Sukhbir Badal in his post on X said that one simple direct question to the Aam Aadmi Party Punjab government on drugs landed 50-year-old Gulzar Singh straight in the hospital. Shame on you, Bhagwat Mann. You should be on the receiving end of your misgovernance, not innocent Punjabis. And the Congress then staged a massive protest in Chandigarh on Tuesday, accused of ruining the state due to his inaction on the drug crisis. The politics aside, Punjab's drug crisis has now turned into an endemic. Government's own data suggests that it procured about 43 crore opioid pills to tackle drug addiction, and the annual procurement for patients in rehab has gone up from 7 crore in 2022 to over 11 crores in 2025. And even the number of patients in the de-addiction centres have increased from 9,500 in 2024 to over 25,000 in 2025. The politics, of course, will continue to play out. The blame game will go on. But for the villages in Punjab, the persistent issue of drugs still touches a very raw nerve. Now, Serbia is headed for a crucial early election as President Aleksandar Vučić is moving to end a political crisis that has gripped the country for nearly about 2 years. Vučić signed an order dissolving the parliament and announced that Serbia will now go to polls on the 25th of October. In a televised address, Vučić said that the country had witnessed some huge turbulence and needed an election that will clearly show the will of the people and will decide the direction in which Serbia is headed. The snap polls have come after months of massive student-led protests demanding Vučić to step down, and the unrest began after the deadly collapse of a railway station in Novi Sad in November 2024, which killed at least about 16 people. What began as demands for a transparent investigation soon grew into a much wider movement against the government, with the protesters accusing the authorities of corruption, authoritarianism, and also failing to hold those responsible accountable. And hundreds of thousands of people have been taken to the streets, with the demonstrators also accusing Vučić and a Serbian Progressive Party of ties to organized Serbia's path towards European Union. Now, Vučić has rejected the allegations and has accused protesters of trying to destroy the state with their protests. Hundreds of demonstrators have also been detained during the course of the protests. Now, the 25th of October election could become a defining moment for the country. Vučić, who has dominated Serbian politics for more than a decade as both prime minister and president, cannot seek another presidential term. But he has indicated that the plan to return the political battlefield by running for prime minister. The Serbian president is expected to announce his resignation from the presidency in the coming days before launching his campaign for parliamentary election. For Vučić, the vote will be a test of his long-held grip on power. For Serbia's protest movement, it could also be the moment that their 2-year-old campaign finally translates into political change.

0: and also a growing audience. We'll leave you with these images. Thanks for watching.
1: Some films arrive with superstars, massive budgets, and giant opening day numbers. Others quietly enter theaters and wait for audiences to discover them. Hanuman Ansh belongs to the second category. It had a quiet start at the box office. Hanuman Ansh, released on 250 screens, collected 90 lakh rupees in week 1 and dipped to 46 lakh Indian rupees on 40 screens in week 2. But the word of mouth from viewers helped. Collections rose to approximately 10.5 crore Indian rupees in week 3 and crossed 50 crore Indian rupees in week 4. Hanuman Ansh has delivered a staggering 49.25 crore Indian rupees in its fifth weekend. The film refuses to slow down, based on the life and spiritual journey of Neem Karoli Baba. Normally, a Bollywood film tries to arrive as loudly as possible. Producers spend before release on trailers, outdoor ads, campaigns, but this movie had none. Shobhinav Satya and Chandan Anand starrer movie continues to amaze Bollywood. Hanuman Ansh made a reported 2 crore rupees. Has grossed around 170 crore rupees in India in little over a month, and its theatrical run is still not over. So what is driving this miracle? Word of mouth. The film tells the spiritual journey of Neem Karoli Baba, affectionately known as Maharaj Ji, a revered Hindu saint and devotee of Lord Hanuman. Born Lakshman Narayan Sharma, he became known for his teachings around devotion, love and selfless service. His Kainshi Dham Ashram in Uttarakhand is a major spiritual center. Steve Jobs to Mark Zuckerberg, his tech pioneers made pilgrimages to Kainshi Dham, seeking clarity and vision during pivotal periods in their early careers. Oscar-winning actor Julia Roberts says seeing a picture of Maharaj Ji's smiling face led her visit to India and embraced the spiritual path. Audiences are flooding cinemas not for artificial special effects but for an earnest spiritual connection. Hanuman Ansh proves that authentic devotion still conquers raw spectacle. Bureau Report, we on World is One.
2: Satwik Sairaj and Chirag Shetty defeated China's He Jiting and Ren Xiangyu to clinch the China Masters title. This was the duo's third final at the China Masters, with the first two ending in heartbreaking defeats. But Satwik, Chirag have now broken that jinx as the pair won their 10th BWF World title. The title is a big boost for the world number 5 pair as they gear up to defend their gold medal at the Asian Games scheduled to be held in Japan from September 19th.

standing along this Trishuli river that gushed over the entire town. The smell of bodies, which many people fear, are still underneath this. Roaring sound of the military helicopters. Today is the seventh day of Nepal's floods. Look around this valley. It's completely unrecognizable. Rescue teams are fighting the time to locate the survivors. Standing along this Trishuli river that gushed over the entire town,

smell of bodies, which many people fear, are still underneath this. Roaring sound of the military helicopters. The entire houses here that you see around me, behind me, is covered in silt. I'm Saloni Murarka, reporting for Vyond from Nuwakot, Nepal.

0: 1982, the Asian Games were held in India, in New Delhi. And India won its first rowing medals. A nice commemorative stamp. But where is this lake, I wonder?
1: 30 kilometers out of Jaipur. The Aravali is closing in. The road begins to bend. I'm here because of a postage stamp.
2: That's it. That quest ends here. This is the lake where the 1982 Asian Games rowing championships were held.

Welcome back to Beyond Wild is One. We are glad you're watching. Time now for Pulse. I'm Eric Nzoka. Let's begin this broadcast with the latest. Days after meeting at the sidelines of the SCO in Bishkek, Prime Minister Modi and Iranian President Pezeshkian set to hold bilateral talks at BRICS summit in New Delhi on Friday. The IRGC announces new prohibited zone outside the Strait of Hormuz, says even ships coming from Arabian Sea would face sanctions if they enter without coordination. At least 14 people killed and 11 others injured in an explosion at a weapons warehouse in northwestern Syria. The cause of the explosion not known yet. Israel's defense minister visits southern Syria and delivers a message to President al-Sharaa, says Israeli troops will not move from Mount Hermon

Indian tunnel expert teams continue to battle odds as they carry out rescue operations at the Chilime tunnel site, make progress in taking heavy machinery farther inside the tunnel.

Sri Lankan President Anuradhasanayake tells India's Rajnath Singh will allow its soil to be used for anti-India activities as both nations sign crucial pacts to boost defense ties.

The war in Ukraine is entering another brutal phase. Russian missiles and drones are pounding Kiev again, while Moscow claims thousands of Ukrainian troops are trapped on the Kharkiv front line. But Ukraine says its forces are still pushing back Russian troops and regaining ground in key sectors. Right now, basically, it is a battle on two fronts: survive the skies and hold the line on the ground.

0: A suffocating dual front crisis has gripped Ukraine in one of the most violent escalations of the conflict. Moscow has unleashed a coordinated operational squeeze, raining lethal salvos on capital Kyiv while launching grinding assaults along the eastern trench networks. Kyiv is once again under a barrage of missiles and drones. Buildings are damaged, emergency crews race through the capital as air through the night.
1: It was terrifying. We were in the shelter. We didn't hear it that loudly, but we were in the shelter. As soon as the air raid alert was announced, Zircon started flying. The very first strike was so scary that it even jolted us in the shelter. It was very frightening. And then the second strike, the third. We live nearby. At night, there were very strong explosions. We heard everything with the children in the corridor. The bed was shaking, everything. I thought our building would collapse like a house of cards. It was really very scary.
0: But the pressure is not limited to the skies. On the battlefield, Russia claims around 1,700 Ukrainian troops are encircled in the Kharkiv region. Moscow says its forces are tightening the noose around Ukrainian positions near several settlements and are continuing to press forward. Ukraine is also pushing back hard. Kyiv says Ukrainian forces have been conducting counter-attacks and reclaiming territory in parts of the Eastern Front. Moscow is using its advantage in drones and missiles to keep Ukrainian cities under relentless pressure. Russia has also been attacking logistics, infrastructure and military-related facilities in repeated waves. Ukraine, meanwhile, is using drones to strike deep inside Russian territory while fighting to blunt Russian advances on the front. As the Russia-Ukraine war intensifies, diplomatic moves are also getting traction. Washington pushes Russia for an end to the Ukraine war. U.S. envoys visited both Moscow and Kyiv last week, but it did not announce a breakthrough in talks to end the war in Ukraine. Bureau Report, WEON, World is One.

Indian Prime Minister Narendra Modi and Iranian President Masoud Pezeshkian are set to hold a bilateral meeting in New Delhi on Friday. The meeting will take place on the sidelines of the two-day BRICS summit. The planned talks come after Modi and Pezeshkian met on the sidelines of the Shanghai Cooperation Organization summit in Bishkek, Kyrgyzstan. During that meeting, the two leaders reviewed bilateral ties and discussed the situation in West Asia. In Bishkek, the Prime Minister of India reiterated India's support for dialogue and diplomacy to secure lasting peace and stability in the region. New Delhi also stressed the need to safeguard freedom of navigation and ensure the uninterrupted flow of commercial shipping, particularly amid rising tensions in the Strait of Hormuz. It firmly maintained that civilian infrastructure and seafarers must not be harmed under any circumstances. Against this backdrop, Friday's bilateral meeting is likely to find energy and freedom of navigation as a core agenda once again.

0: Hostilities between the United States and Iran have intensified. Both sides are now targeting oil tankers, commercial shipping, and military sites around the Strait of Hormuz. Iran claims it has launched a major assault on U.S.-linked maritime targets. Its forces attacked 10 ships, including two U.S. Navy destroyers, oil tankers, and other vessels near the Strait of Hormuz. This in retaliation for U.S. attacks on five Iranian tankers earlier. Iran has condemned U.S. attacks on its tankers, calling them a threat to regional security. Tehran has also announced a new prohibited zone beyond the Strait of Hormuz to cover parts of the Gulf of Oman and beyond. Iran also claimed to have targeted U.S. military bases in Jordan with missile strikes. The Iranian Revolutionary Guard Corps have further warned tanker crews operating near Kuwait and Bahrain to abandon their vessels. However, the U.S. Central Command dismissed reports of Iranian attacks in West Asia. In fact, it said all attempted attacks had failed. The latest exchange marks the biggest declared wave of tit-for-tat attacks on commercial shipping since the war began. At least one seafarer has been reported killed, while another remains missing. The U.S. Treasury Department has announced sanctions on 27 Iranian airlines. Iranian President Masoud Pezeshkian vowed continuing resistance until making aggressors regretful. On Wednesday, a tanker carrying around 2 million barrels of Iraqi fuel oil was struck by a drone in Iraqi territorial waters. Iraqi officials say the Panama-flagged oil tanker was hit at around 6 a.m. local time. The strike sparked a fire on board the vessel. The incident comes amid reports of further attacks on commercial shipping in the Gulf. The latest developments have fueled fresh concerns over the safety of commercial shipping, particularly in the Strait of Hormuz, and the potential disruption of global oil supplies.
1: If they, the U.S., hit an oil tanker, we also went and seized their submarine. Meaning if they hit our oil tanker, we in turn took a weapon from them, we took a piece of their infrastructure that we can even reverse engineer in an Iranian way and deliver something more advanced.
0: The war is widening in West Asia. The United States and Iran are climbing escalation ladder in the Strait of Hormuz, and Yemen's Houthi rebels are locked in a high-stakes confrontation with Saudi Arabia. Both fronts are witnessing a deadly military showdown, which has pushed oil prices closer to the $100 per barrel mark. Missiles are flying across the Strait of Hormuz. Iran is trying to break Donald Trump's naval siege, while U.S. forces are attempting to further assert control over the strait. This has resulted in a wave of attacks from both sides now at regular intervals. In the latest salvo, Iran unleashed at least 20 missiles at U.S. military bases in Jordan, where loud bangs were heard through the night as a large number of interceptors were launched to thwart the attack. According to Jordanian Army, 18 of these missiles were intercepted, while two blasted in open areas. Additionally, another missile barrage was launched attacking U.S. warships in the Gulf of Oman and the Arabian Sea. Iran unloaded missiles including the Khyber Shekan, the Gadar, the Emad, and cluster warhead, the Gadar H, in the latest wave of strikes. Iran also claimed to have destroyed an American MQ-1 drone over the Strait of Hormuz. Apart from this, Iran has secured possession of a completely intact, unnamed, underwater reconnaissance submersible of the U.S. military. Tehran now has a piece of the American military technology that it can reverse engineer to assert greater control over the strait. Meanwhile, American forces are carrying out repeated attacks on Iran-linked vessels trying to defy its naval blockade. U.S. Central Command released a footage of attacks on various vessels in the strait. On the other side of the Arabian Peninsula, Saudi Arabia has come under heavy attacks from Yemen's Houthi rebels. Scenes of fierce clashes are unfolding between the Houthis and Saudi-backed government forces.
1: The Houthi fighters attack in the hundreds, one formation after another. We wipe out the first, and another comes. They attack without thought. Their bodies fill the valley and the hills. Our goal is not just to retake some positions in Makbana and Al-Qadha. God willing, our goal is to retake Sana'a.
0: Yemen's internationally recognized forces launched more than 40 attacks targeted several regions, including the flashpoint areas of Taiz and Hodeidah. More than 500 people were killed since the Houthis launched a major offensive last week to seize territory around the Bab el-Mandeb Strait, a gateway to the Red Sea shipping route. Houthis have also launched direct attacks on Saudi Arabia's economic and vital oil facilities, including those in Abha, Najran, King Abdullah Economic City, Aramco site in Jizan, and King Khaled Air Base. All these sites are located close to Yemeni border. Houthis say attacks were launched after Saudi Arabian F-15s carried out strikes inside Houthi-held areas of Yemen.
2: As part of the response to this brutal aggression and to confront the comprehensive escalation with comprehensive escalation, the Yemeni armed forces carried out a qualitative and large-scale military operation targeting Aramco facilities in Abha and Najran, the economic city, Aramco in Jizan, and Khamis Mushait Air Base with dozens of ballistic missiles and drones. The strikes were accurate and direct, thanks to God, and caused significant damage to those facilities.
0: Saudi Arabia's Foreign Minister Faisal bin Farhan warned Houthis of severe consequences if the attacks continue. Meanwhile, Pakistan has also issued a warning to the Yemeni group. The country's defense minister said Marker Defense Alliance may be invoked to defend Saudi Arabia if Houthi attacks continue. From Yemen to Iran, fresh escalation is excreting a steep economic toll for the entire world. The crude oil prices have touched the $100 per barrel mark. The Strait of Hormuz and the Bab el-Mandeb Strait collectively facilitated 28% of the global oil supplies, but both waterways are now being used as a strategic lever in the ongoing war of attrition in West Asia. A major shutdown is underway in Pakistan-occupied Kashmir. The Joint Awami Action Committee, which is heading months-long protests demanding greater autonomy and political representation, has called for a wheels-down, shutter-down strike across Pakistan-occupied Kashmir and Jammu. Shops are closed, streets are silent, and voice of dissent is stronger than ever. People of Pakistan-occupied Kashmir are observing shutdown, demanding justice for protesters killed by Pakistani forces and seeking release of those who are under arrest. Demonstrations are underway in Pakistan-occupied Kashmir since May. Over the last 3 months, Pakistan Army and police forces have resorted to crackdowns, point-blank killings, internet shutdowns, and blocking food supplies, but their tactics have failed to silence the protests in POK.
3: Authorities have unleashed mountains of oppression and coercion on unarmed people of Pakistan-occupied Kashmir. They killed our brothers by opening fire on them. Is demanding our rights such a big crime? We Kashmiris can't even demand our legitimate rights.
0: On June 9th, thousands of JAAC supporters started a sit-in at Rawalakot's Eidgah ground. It put forth 38 demands, including the abolition of 12 seats in the so-called Legislative Assembly. Protesters describe it as Islamabad's interference in local representation. They are also demanding greater autonomy, economic relief, cheaper electricity, subsidized flour, and an end to extra taxes. But instead of dialogue, Pakistan has resorted to brutal crackdown. To save itself from embarrassment, Pakistan has banned international media outlets from reporting in Pakistan-occupied Kashmir. The country's local mainstream media rarely reports about protests in Pakistan-occupied Kashmir. Major human rights groups have also raised concerns over political repression, restrictions on freedom of speech, and crackdowns on local movements in POK. Authorities in POK have placed more than 150 members of the banned civil society group Joint Awami Action Committee, or the JAAC, on the fourth schedule of the Pakistan's Anti-Terrorism Act, putting them under tight surveillance and restrictions. Pakistan's multi-pronged efforts have so far failed to quell public anger in the occupied Kashmir.

Widespread support for the shutdown and massive participation in protest marches organized over the last 3 months shows the extent of dissent in Pakistan-occupied Kashmir, or PUK. Five baby orangutans have been found abandoned in a forest in Odisha, thousands of kilometers away from their natural habitat. The discovery has now sparked a major investigation, with authorities suspecting a possible international wildlife trafficking network. Videos and photographs show the young apes sitting together on the forest floor and eating bananas. But orangutans are not native to India. The critically endangered great apes are found in the wild only in Indonesia and Malaysia, making their sudden appearance in Odisha deeply mysterious. The five baby orangutans were found in the Ranakata forest area of Balasore district near the West Bengal border. Local residents spotted the animals and alerted forest officials, who rescued them early on Tuesday. The animals were given first aid before being shifted to a zoological park in Bhubaneswar, where they have been kept in quarantine. Not have investigators believe they may have been transported in India and then abandoned near a highway. The area where they were found is not a dense forest and is located close to a major road, further strengthening suspicions that the animals may have been left there deliberately. The Odisha government has reportedly sought the help of India's Wildlife Crime Control Bureau, with police, forest officials and special investigators now trying to trace their origin. What makes the case even more disturbing is the age of the animals. The orangutans are believed to be infants, or just 1 to 2 years old. A day after the Election Commission issued a notice under the SIR exercise to Padma Shri winner Harikala Hajaba, another bizarre and shocking news has come from Karnataka. The poll body has now served a notice to Bharat Ratna recipient Professor C.N.R. Rao. Professor Rao, who is one of India's most celebrated scientists, has been served a notice for an extra letter in his name in Karnataka's draft electoral rolls. Professor Rao's name is listed as Professor C.N.R. Rao in the 2002 electoral rolls. But in the 2026 draft electoral rolls published late last month, his name is listed as Professor with a double F, C.N.R. Rao with an extra F, like I said. This has been flagged as a self-mismatch under the logical discrepancies category. The professor was awarded the Bharat Ratna in 2014 for his contributions to solid state and materials chemistry. This is not the first time that an eminent personality has been served an SIR notice. On September 7th, the Election Commission had issued a notice to Padma Shri winner Hajaba, asking him to appear for verification on September 11th. Hajaba is an orange seller and a social activist who won the Padma Shri Award back in 2020 for starting a school in his village from his meager earnings. According to the Election Commission, his name was recorded as Hajaba in the 2002 rolls, but on documents like the Aadhaar passport and ration card, his name was recorded as Harikala Hajaba, leading to a mismatch. However, the episode has once again put the spotlight on the SIR exercise and complaints of exclusion of genuine voters from the electoral rolls. Last month, the Election Commission had published the draft electoral rolls for the state in which over 1 crore voters are placed in the ASDDO or absent, shifted, dead, duplicate and others category. Similarly, across Bengaluru, over 46 lakh voters have been flagged for deletion.

standing along this Trishuli river that gushed over the entire town. The smell of bodies, which many people fear, are still underneath this. Roaring sound of the military helicopters. Today is the seventh day of Nepal's floods. Look around this valley. It's completely unrecognizable. Rescue teams are fighting the time to locate the survivors.

0: 1982, the Asian Games were held in India, in New Delhi. And India won its first rowing medals. A nice commemorative stamp, but where is this lake, I wonder?
1: 30 kilometers out of Jaipur. The Aravali is closing in, the road begins to bend. I'm here because of a postage stamp.
2: So that's it, that quest ends here. This is the lake where the 1982 Asian Games rowing championships were held.
3: Standing along this Trishuli River that gushed over the entire town, the smell of bodies, which many people fear, are still underneath this. Roaring sound of the military helicopters. The entire houses here that you see around me, behind me, is covered in silt. I'm Saloni Murarka, reporting for Beyond from Nuwakot, Nepal.

0: Somewhere, a handshake redraws a map. Somewhere, a tariff rewrites a factory's future. World leaders gather for a decisive path ahead. We simplify the diplomatic nuances, from power to politics, to your pocket and plate. What's in there for you? BRICS continuing coverage, get the V on edge.
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Microdramas are giving generative AI a new role in entertainment. 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Now, its sister company, Ironblood, is taking the format into action-focused stories and using generative AI to speed up how those productions are made.

Satwik Sairaj and Chirag Shetty defeated China's He Jiting and Ren Xiangyu to clinch the China Masters title. This was the duo's third final at the China Masters, with the first two ending in heartbreaking defeats. But Satwik, Chirag have now broken that jinx as the pair won their 10th BWF World title. The title is a big boost for the world number 5 pair as they gear up to defend their gold medal at the Asian Games scheduled to be held in Japan from September 19th.

Hello, Africa. You are watching We On Wild Is One. Welcome to Wild of Africa. I'm Eric Njoka. This week, our attention is in Kenya. Has xenophobia slipped into the East African nation? The country's president, William Ruto, has ordered a purge of African foreign nationals operating small businesses in Kenya. Most of those affected are Burundians and Rwandese who relocated to Kenya years or decades ago. And now there's a scramble for them to leave in the next 90 days. More on that coming up on the show, which starts now.

0: Kenya is beginning a crackdown on foreign nationals operating small retail shops and engaging in hawking, after President William Ruto directed authorities to shut down such businesses from September 7th. Ruto made the announcement on September 2nd while addressing micro, small and medium-sized enterprises and their traders at State House in Nairobi. He said foreigners should not compete with Kenyans in businesses such as hawking and small retail, while foreign investment was welcome in activities requiring greater capital and investment. Here's a report.
1: Hundreds of Burundians living in Kenya flocked to their embassy in Nairobi on Monday, seeking travel documents to leave the country. Days after President William Ruto ordered the closure of small businesses run by foreigners, Kenya has long attracted migrants from across the East African community whose members enjoy freedom of movement within the regional bloc. Last week, Ruto gave foreign-owned small businesses until Monday to hawker, sparked fear among many foreigners, particularly Burundians, who make a living through street vending in Nairobi, prompting a rush to secure documents to return home.
2: Ya mambo, ya biashara.
3: We have a bill in Parliament concerning business matters. In that bill, we have proposed that there are certain businesses that foreigners should not be allowed to do here in Kenya.
2: By law.
1: The president, through his State House spokesperson, was to later issue a statement emphasizing on the government.

0: government's regularization exercise, which will be conducted for 90 days to facilitate compliance. The process will be coordinated by the relevant government agencies and with consultation with the embassies concerned, read the statement. The president also warned miscreants against targeting foreign nationals and their businesses that they could face the law if they harassed, intimidated, threatened, or interfered with foreigners. Clutching large brown envelopes, crowds queued for hours outside the Burundi embassy, while suitcases and plastic bags piled up at the compound as many prepared to leave. Another Burundian, Eric Bizimana, who came to Kenya in 2022 after years of unemployment at home, said he had never applied for a work permit because of the high cost.
1: Kenyans are nice people. Racism started after the president announced that foreigners had to leave the country. I mean, it started Wednesday from last week.
2: I am surprised because when we were in our country, we were told we could travel to the East African community using our identity and that we could live well. But even after coming to this country using our identification cards, we are being thrown out like animals.
0: The move followed Ruto's order last week directing India's Tata Chemicals to cease operations in Kenya, citing a lack of sufficient benefits to the country. Tata Chemicals responded by saying it respected the Kenyan government's authority and remained committed to engagement with the authorities.
3: Isn't that right? Are we second-class citizens or slaves to others? Shouldn't we develop Kajiado? How else will Kajiado be built if not using the very resources found right here? Let me ask you, the people of Kajiado, do you want Tata to continue troubling us here?
0: Critics accused Ruto of blaming foreigners for Kenya's economic challenges ahead of the 2027 elections, in which he is expected to seek a second term. They argued that the government was using migrants as scapegoats instead of addressing economic problems.
4: I don't think if it's fair for them to be chased away or to be told to go back to their country. But, you know, that's how the president had decided, and you cannot reverse it back. You just have to abide by the law, because what he has said, you have to follow.
0: Burundi, a country of about 15 million people and one of the world's poorest, is part of the EAC alongside Kenya, the region's economic powerhouse. Burundi's foreign minister, Edouard Bizimana, condemned the violence against foreigners, particularly Burundians. Africa Bureau, WIOM, World is One.
5: We are still in East Africa. This time, we go to Uganda. The body of Tooro King Oyo Nyimba Eguru Rukidi IV returned to Uganda from the United States, where he died aged 34. President Yoweri Museveni joined members of the royal family and government officials to receive his remains at the Entebbe International Airport ahead of his burial on September 12th.
6: A traditional Ugandan ruler named as world's youngest monarch has died aged 34, his prime minister announced. Oyo Nyimba Kabamba Eguru Rukidi IV became king of Tooro in western Uganda at just 3 years old in 1995 after the death of his father, August 27 in the United States, where he was receiving treatment for cancer. He was 34. Though Uganda is governed by an elected president and parliament, it has several traditional kingdoms which continue to have significant cultural influence despite not having political power. Oyo, who Guinness World Records listed as world's youngest reigning monarch, ruled over more than 2 million people. He was the 13th monarch of a kingdom that was founded in the early 19th century.
7: Nabawusagike bagenda
3: I gave them assistance, and they first went to Germany, and later they went to

0: the United States for treatment, but it didn't go as we hoped.
1: United States.
2: In fact, this is bearable. It was shocking to lose a wonderful and impactful king. He has died at the age of 34, but of impactful. Someone might die of 90, 80, but with little records. But he, at 34 years, the record is immense.
3: The Touro kingdom follows a hereditary system in selecting its monarch. Oyo was not officially married, but the continuity of the crown is assured. When he became king in 1995, a regency, which included the Queen Mother, was established until Oyo turned 18, when there was an official coronation. The young king was well respected by his people, and according to a report in the Daily Monitor newspaper, he promoted causes such as youth empowerment, education, and climate change, HIV/AIDS awareness. The country's largest and most influential traditional institution, the Buganda Kingdom, said it mourned with the people of Touro following the death of their monarch, labeling him a valuable figure to Uganda.
4: We have a succession plan, and we have a Babito clan. We have a Chief Mobito, who's now the current chairperson of the kingdom, running the affairs of the kingdom. And the kingdom put in place 21-member committee to execute this duty. So all is well. People should be calm.
3: The king ruled over Touro Kingdom, one of the Uganda's traditional monarchies, which retains significant cultural influence despite the country being governed as a constitutional republic. His body arrived earlier at Entebbe, where President Yoweri Museveni and other dignitaries paid their respects before it was transported to Western Uganda. Africa Bureau, Beyond, World is One.
5: Wildlife officers have ramped up their efforts to capture and relocate crocodiles in Kenya's Lake Baringo, where rising waters have pushed the creatures closer to homes. The lake has expanded by 70% since 2010. Scientists attribute this to heavy rainfall linked to climate change, with authorities pushed to act on the crocodile problem by the impending El Nino weather pattern that threatens to create even more extreme conditions.
6: The trapping crocodiles on the shores of Lake Baringo in a bid to growing human-wildlife conflict as rising waters push the reptiles towards homes. Lakes in Kenya's Rift Valley have risen to levels not seen in at least half a century, with scientists attributing the surge to extreme rainfall linked to climate change. Tens of thousands of people have been displaced to higher ground, according to official data, and wildlife has been brought into dangerously close proximity with humans. With the El Nino weather pattern threatening to worsen the situation in the coming weeks, Kenya's government launched a week-long operation late last week around Lake Baringo to relocate some of the larger crocodiles. It is a tricky job. One tactic involves playing a recording of a distress on the shore of the lake towards a net trap baited with dead fish.
7: The crocodile numbers have really increased over the time, and we need to reduce that. Then we populate other conservation areas. So we are taking them to other KWS protected parks, where they'll be able to thrive and reproduce without causing conflicts. Yeah. So our operation here, we are targeting to move at least 30 crocodiles at the end of this week. So far, we have moved 13, so we still have 17 more to go.
6: Several crocodiles were seen crisscrossing at the edge

0: edge of the net, but officers said the reptiles have grown wary after at least five were captured at the same spot. About 13 crocodiles have already been captured at the lake and transferred to a protected park, with a target of at least 30 by the end of the operation. When one mid-sized crocodile finally entered the trap, a vehicle attached to the net reversed, hauling it out of the water and briefly suspending the reptile above the lake before officers pulled it ashore. Lake Baringo is home to more than 200 crocodiles, according to a rough estimate by Meheli, with the operation targeting those weighing 200 kilos or more to help manage the population. At the fishing site, local fishmongers welcomed the crocodiles' translocation, saying it would make the area safer.
1: I feel it would be very good to help us remove those crocodiles because they have really troubled us. They have hurt our children, they've devastated our livestock, and just recently one of them took a five-year-old child.
0: Yet some locals fear the move could hurt tourism and undermine businesses that rely on visitors.
2: The crocodiles being moved from lake should be stopped because it will affect tourism. When tourists come, what will we show them? It's only the water that will be left if the animals are moved. How will our tourists enjoy? We get various visitors, some from America, Spain, and fellow Africans. What will we show the visitors if the crocodiles are moved?
0: Kenya Wild Eon, World is One.
3: Waters of Lake Togo, a canoe advances slowly on board. The mystical Tam Tam Aklima is led towards a sacred forest where it will resonate to give the signal of a major step, the release of the 363rd sacred stone. Each year, the Guins of Aneho, Togo's second city, wait attentively for the release of this stone, whose color is interpreted as a sign of what awaits the next 12 months. This year's stone, white in color, announces a year of purity, peace, and prosperity.
1: A canoe glided slowly across the waters of Lake Togo, carrying the mystical Aklima Tam Tam drum, a sacred wood, to herald a momentous event. The 363rd unveiling of the sacred stone. For the Gwin people, the annual Epe Ekpe or Ekpe Soso festival in September marks the start of the new ancestral year. The traditional taking of the sacred stone ceremony is an integral rite dating back to 1663 and started by settlers from the former Gold Coast, modern-day Ghana. Believers eagerly await the emergence of the stone, whose color, which varies from year to year, is interpreted as a sign of what the coming 12 months will bring.
2: The stone, white in color, heralds a year of purity, peace, and prosperity. It advises making offerings to twins and to vulnerable people and avoiding quarrels and domestic violence, particularly violence against women.
1: But it can also be multicolored, a sign of disease or a major epidemic, added the ceremonial guardian. This year's stone augurs well for the 12 months ahead, being white. As every year for the past 3.5 centuries, several hundred people, the majority voodoo priests and priestesses, gathered in Gliji Kapodji Square near the southern city of Aneho to witness the emergence of the stone known as Ekpe Soso. In Togo, a country of 7 million people, 51% of the population practices voodoo, which has multiple forms. That is more than those who follow Christianity and Islam combined in the small West African nation. Dressed in white loincloths and adorned with several strings of pearls, followers sing and dance for hours on end, some entering a trance-like state.
2: Ekpe Soso means the taking of the sacred stone,

0: This stone, which gives the message of the future, explains how to live in the future. The stone is what determines how our grandparents will live in the future.
1: The rituals began in early June in all the convents and the sacred forest. Each step is followed to the letter, said fellow priestess Jeanne Sika. The nature-based voodoo belief system emerged in the late 16th century in the town of Dado on the Mono River, which separates Togo from eastern neighbor Benin.
2: Honestly, it's magnificent, true to Togo. The Togolese people love to celebrate, and above all, they love to preserve their culture and ancestral traditions. I think that's wonderful. Honestly, it's just so beautiful. Today, the outfits are really, really gorgeous. The women look stunning. White is being showcased. The beads are beautiful. It's all magnificent. I absolutely love it.
1: Followers worship a single god, the Mahu or Segbo Lissa, through more than 200 deities. Africa Bureau, VON, World is One.
3: Growing interest in African languages is creating new business opportunities as people in the diaspora, mostly the youth, to connect to their relatives and roots with their mother tongues.
4: A television game show in Nigeria's commercial hub of Lagos has an unforgiving rule. Speak English and you lose. For a U.S.-born millennial in the audience and a student of her parents' mother tongue, the high-stakes setting is a perfect classroom. Meanwhile, a 15-year-old Canadian speaks to a teacher about 13,000 kilometers away in Zimbabwe, learning a language her parents feared she would never speak. Mhoroi, Nyashad Machingura says cheerfully, with a pronounced Canadian accent, while greeting in Zimbabwe's vernacular Shona. The scenes capture a new generation of interest and entrepreneurship around African languages, once pushed to the margins by decades of colonialism.
5: If Maso Yibuya started in maybe like 10 years ago, it wouldn't have been what it is now. We are in the age of cultural resurgence. People want to go back to the root. The first generation, second generation, third generation, everyone wants to know why, where they are from. And so it's timely.
4: Often seen as secondary to English, French, and Portuguese, they are enjoying a renaissance that is also creating business opportunities. Africa is home to over 1 billion people speaking roughly a third of the world's languages, with between 1,500 and 3,000 across 54 countries, according to UNESCO. Experts say the revival in some of them is driven partly by second and third generation Africans in the diaspora, who are finding it easier to reconnect with their roots and communicate with older relatives, thanks to social media, online learning, and entertainment.
6: I remember, like, my siblings, they would be speaking Shona, and like my cousins would be speaking Shona, and I would be the only one who didn't know how to. And it just made me feel very like left out, and like I just was like missing out on my culture. So that really is one of the big things that like led me to start learning Shona.
4: She said she had eaten the food and worn the traditional clothing, but still felt left out. But now her conversations with her grandparents in Zimbabwe are growing longer. Her Zimbabwe-based tutor, Shungu Chidovi, left her banking career in January to focus full-time on Zimboriginal, an online platform that teaches Shona through storytelling.

0: 2015, readers began asking whether she taught Shona.
1: The idea to start getting into language teaching actually came from my audience. So I had no intention of teaching languages, but the more I wrote, the more I got inquiries from readers saying, do you teach Shona? That's when I realized that culture and language are intertwined. So whilst I didn't see it at the time that I was really writing about the Shona language, my audience pointed it out to me.
0: Like many in Africa, she grew up with the understanding that to get ahead, she had to embrace Western languages instead of her mother tongue. English remains the dominant language for education, business, and government affairs in the Southern African nation that officially recognizes 16 mostly indigenous languages. His research notes the importance of ensuring that African languages have a place in technologies shaping how people communicate, learn, and trade.
2: When you talk of Africa, you talk of English, French, Portuguese. So you realize the many different countries in Africa, they had many different language policies. And in most cases, African languages were actually sidelined. They only may be relegated to the home domain, cultural domain. They were never exposed or modernized to be used in commerce, to be used in science and technology.
0: Governments and international organizations are trying to reverse that trend. The African Union's 2022 decision to adopt Kiswahili, spoken in much of East Africa, as an official working language has raised its international profile. The United Nations declared 2022-2032 the International Decade of Indigenous Languages, and the AU Continental Body and UNESCO are supporting efforts to document and revitalize African languages, including using artificial intelligence to generate and translate children's books and teacher guides. But there's a steep digital disadvantage. UNESCO says only 10 languages around the world dominate the internet ecosystem, while less than 2% of African languages have a meaningful online presence. That leaves many with too little data to train artificial intelligence systems. Still, momentum for change is growing, with much of it from Africans abroad. That hunger for connection is also reshaping culture. Africa Bureau, VION, World is One.
3: Asante sana, Africa, for watching the show this week. Join us next week for another episode of World of Africa on VION, World is One. You can also find us on our social media platforms. Bye-bye.

0: 1982, the Asian Games were held in India, in New Delhi. And India won its first rowing medals. A nice commemorative stamp, but where is this lake, I wonder?
1: 30 kilometers out of Jaipur. The Aravali is closing in, the road begins to bend. I'm here because of a postage stamp.
2: So that's it, that quest ends here. This is the lake where the 1982 Asian Games Rowing Championships were held.

0: Somewhere, a handshake redraws a map. Somewhere, a tariff rewrites a factory's future. World leaders gather for a decisive path ahead. We simplify the diplomatic nuances, from power to politics, to your pocket and plate. What's in there for you? BRICS continuing coverage, get the Beyond Edge.
1: BRICS 2026, co-powered by LIC, Har Pal Aapke Saath.
2: Standing along this Trishuli River, that gust

Hello and welcome. You're watching Beyond Dispatch. I am Rhythm. Sri Lankan President Anuna Dissanayake tells India's Rajnath Singh that Colombo will never allow its soil to be used for anti-India activities as both nations sign crucial pacts to boost defence ties.

IRGC announces new prohibited zone outside the Strait of Hormuz, says even ships coming from Arabian Sea would face sanctions if they enter without coordination. NIA makes big revelations in its charge sheet. The Red Fort blast case asserts that crime accused Omar Nabi himself detonated the improvised explosive sitting inside the car. Ukrainian President Zelensky claims that his forces have struck a Russian naval base along with a terminal used for loading oil. Says it is Kyiv's response to Russia's daily terrorist strikes.

German parliamentary session gets off to fiery start as Chancellor Merz and AfD co-chair Alice Weidel get into verbal duel. Merz says AfD demands of mass deportations is akin to ethnic cleansing. Serbian President Aleksandar Vučić dissolves parliament and calls for snap polls on October 25th, accepting a key demand of the student-led protest movement. Google plans to invest up to $15 billion in Finland over 2 years to expand AI infrastructure, data centers and clean energy projects. The investment marks Google's largest single investment in Europe. The Board of Control for Cricket in India has announced the India squads for the upcoming home series against Australia. The biggest takeaway being inclusion of star all-rounder Hardik Pandya in the one-day squad. The all-rounder's inclusion remains subject to fitness clearance.

0: 36 years ago, they had to flee their homes, leaving everything behind, just to save their lives. Three decades later, Kashmiri Pandits who returned home are again being threatened to leave. Only this time, they have chosen to speak in Bollywood, which has left the Kashmiri Pandits petrified. These letters are not just... They also contain personal details of several Kashmiri Pandits recruited under PM package, raising serious security concerns. Many were told to stay indoors, not step out in public, and carry out their duties in work-from-home mode. However, unlike the past, this time Kashmiri Pandits didn't stay silent. They gathered in the heart of Srinagar and carried out a protest march at the iconic Lal Chowk. Their transfer to secure transit camps and additional security for those living on rent in the city.
1: We have gathered here because we have been waiting for accommodation in the transit camps for years. The government has been assuring us that we will be accommodated, but nothing has happened so far. Now, with these fresh threat letters coming in, our concerns have increased. Our demand is very simple. Already ready should be opened and we should be shifted there immediately.
2: Our major demand is something we have been raising with the government for years. We have been here since 2010. It has been 16 years and we still not have been provided safe accommodation. We have been given deadline after deadline. First April, then May, June, July, August, and now the administration has given us September end as the deadline. I don't understand why, when some of the buildings are already complete, we cannot be given possession of them.
0: The protesters' claims also seem to be backed by facts on the ground. Over 6,000 pundits work in the valley, but only little over 10% pundits have been allocated living quarters, forcing majority of PM package employees to live on rent. The protesters have warned the government that if their demands are not met by 30th September, they will launch an indefinite hunger strike from October 1st.
3: Kashmiri Pandit community living across the Kashmir Valley are protesting here in Srinagar today, and they're demanding that the government had promised them of safe locations. They had promised them that they will be given quarters, will there be security for them in different areas, especially in the Zevan area of the Srinagar city. Meanwhile, in the last 2 to 3 months, we've witnessed around 3 to 4 letters from the terrorist groups threatening Kashmiri Pandit community living here, and also naming some of them in those letters. And after that, we've spoken to some of the Kashmiri Pandit community members here today who've said that there is extreme mental stress and they go through trauma every time these letters crop up, every time there is a name of somebody which comes in that letter. They're demanding that they show the safer locations where they can stay under security so they, along with their families, can live peacefully in the region. With video journalist Feroz Idris Sloan for Vyond World is One.
0: In flood-ravaged Nepal, drones are now taking on a critical role in the relief operations. With roads washed away and bridges collapsed, Nepal is now turning to the skies to get relief to those cut off by the floods. Vyond Saloni Murarka is there on ground zero to track the tragedy in Raswa. Take a look.
1: It has been more than 2 weeks since devastating floods ravaged several parts of Nepal. Now the effort is focused on identifying the missing and rebuilding lives. Nepalese authorities have deployed heavy lift cargo drones. These are used just for surveillance, but also delivering food and critical supplies to hard-hit areas. Many roads were washed away by the floods and they still remain unusable, hampering the relief operations.

0: The August 26 floods left behind a trail of death and destruction. Over 1,350 people lost their lives, while 5,000 are still missing.
1: Here, this individual is operating this drone, carrying relief items like food and everything. And sir, I just wanted to ask you, how do you operate this and how much of this can take load off?
2: So, hello, namaste. Myself, Anil Pradhan. So, we are the team from GBS team. And we have been working for the PMO office for the relief material with this drone. So, this drone, actually, the drone model is DJI FlyGuard 100. So, it has capacity, load capacity of 100 kg. Although it has 100 capacity, but due to the parachute and wing system, we have decreased the some load. The actual load capacity is 100, although operating is 80 kg.
0: Four advanced DJI Flycraft 100 drones have been deployed. These were supplied by China to Nepal as part of the flood relief. The drone can carry up to 100 kilograms in a single battery configuration or up to 85 kilograms with two batteries. In Nepal, these drones are reportedly carrying around 75 to 80 kilograms of relief material per flight. A single drone can complete around 50 trips in one day. These advanced drones are acting as a lifeline as they are central in delivering critical supplies. In some cases, they are also being used to airlift bodies from areas where conventional access remains difficult. Even as these drones remain positioned across key affected areas, flying them comes with its own challenges. Pilots must coordinate closely with Army flight controllers, often waiting for clearance as rescue helicopters continue to use the same airspace. Every drone flight also requires precise airspace coordination.
2: We'll just make a plan over here. So as for that plan, we'll maintain the height, distance, altitude and load capacity, and here we have one wing system. So we will deploy up to 10 meter rope in the down. So as for that, we will just climb over there. So we can climb over there. So we'll just take off from here. So before that, we will coordinate with the CAN, ADC, helicopter. So we do have our signal army person over here.
0: But behind every flight is a human story. For people stranded in floodwaters, a drone carrying food or essential supplies can mean the difference between waiting for help and receiving it in time. For families who have lost loved ones, these flights are also helping bring their mortal remains back home, thus proving to be an indispensable part of Nepal's disaster response.
1: And if they get the air clearance, they can actually take 30 trips in a day.
3: Yeah.
1: And also increase the capacity and the load of the items for the people right across this mountain. I'm Saloni Murarka, reporting for Beyond from Raswa, Nepal.
4: India's National Investigation Agency has filed a charge sheet against a U.S. citizen and six Ukrainian nationals in an immigration case. New Delhi has maintained its investigation under India's anti-terror law is still underway. The NIA charge sheet was filed against U.S. national Matthew Aaron Van Dyke and, along with six others, were arrested on March 13th at Kolkata, Delhi and Lucknow airports. For now, all of them remain in custody. The development came weeks after U.S. Ambassador to India Sergio Gore raised Dyke's arrest with Foreign Secretary Vikram Misri during U.S. Secretary of State Marco Rubio's visit to Delhi in May. The case was originally registered under the Unlawful Activities Act. This after investigators alleged that these men illegally entered Myanmar and trained ethnic groups in drone warfare. The NIA has now charge-sheeted them under Immigration and Foreigners Act for alleged illegal entry and movement in India. Investigators allege the group entered India on tourist visas in December 2025. They allegedly travelled from Guwahati to Mizoram without the required protected area permit before crossing into Myanmar. According to the NIA, these men allegedly re-entered India through an

0: unauthorized route in March. The agency has also alleged links between some Myanmar-based armed groups and insurgent organizations operating in India's northeast. But the latest charge sheet does not include UAPA-linked offenses. The NIA, however, has explicitly recorded that its probe remains underway. This means the immigration charge sheet does not by itself mark the end of the anti-terror probe. It further proof emerges, the agency can conduct additional investigation and file a supplementary charge sheet. Now for more on this, our editor of Foreign Affairs, Siddhant Sibyl, has sent us this report.
1: Well, this particular case has been a big case here in India, with a lot of media visibility, involving one American national and six Ukrainian. And it's been alleged that they crossed into Myanmar and gave the insurgents their drone training. And they were, of course, arrested in India because they came to India on tourist visa and violated the various laws and the visa norms. Now, they have been charged by the NIA when it comes to the Foreigners Act, and there is an investigation that continues when it comes to the anti-terror law as well, the UAPA law as well. There were reports which claimed otherwise, but now government sources have dismissed that, saying that the investigation continues and there is the case that has been filed under the Foreigners Act. But clearly this is a matter that has seen global attention as well. The Americans have raised this matter with the Indian side. The Ukrainians also have discussed this particular issue, and we know that this is a norm when it comes to any case. In fact, when it comes to Indian nationals as well, globally, when they face any kind of issues or any charges as well, the Indian side, the Indian embassy, plays a role in terms of seeking counselor access. And in this case as well, this has been the case when it comes to the Americans and the Ukrainian side reaching out to New Delhi. With a video journalist Pius Siddhant Sibyl for Vyond in New Delhi.
0: Kolkata's iconic food outlets are now under the scanner. The action follows a major drive in Maharashtra, where Food Safety Commissioner carried out more than 3,000 raids. The campaign is now gaining momentum beyond Maharashtra, with Kolkata's food scene facing increased scrutiny. More on the crackdown in our next report.
2: The Indian food regulator has stepped up enforcement on food labeling and hygiene across states. The scrutiny has now reached West Bengal right before the festivities, when the footfall surges. The Kolkata Municipal Corporation has suspended the food licenses of 40 restaurants and sweet shops after a week-long drive across the city.
3: Cockroaches inside refrigerators, rats in storage areas, rotten meat, fungal food, and even traces of wall paint mixed in biryani. This is what food safety inspectors found during a massive drive across Kolkata right before Durga Puja. The Kolkata Municipal Corporation has temporarily suspended the food licenses of around 40 restaurants, eateries and sweet shops. Among the 40 establishments shut down, the majority are sweet shops, including Girish Chandra Day and Company. Well, even a Zepto storehouse was sealed by violations. Other big names on the list include Nizam's in Newmarket, Kareem's on Ripoll Street, Shimla Yani on the EM bypass, and Don Giovanni's on Park Street, and Big Boss in Tangra.
2: The crackdown has also triggered reactions from Kolkata's residents, who say that food safety cannot be compromised even as businesses face action just before the festive rush.
4: It's a good thing, like nowadays everyone is getting sick because of the food only, and so I think it's a good step taken by the government so far.
3: Mm-hmm. But do you feel bad that your favorite restaurant, some of the very prominent restaurants in Kolkata, is being shut down? Does it hurt you?
5: Not really. It's that the big brands are being taken down, the smaller ones will correct themselves automatically. So I think it's a good thing. I think it's a good thing overall.
3: Right. If you could just elaborate what you just said.
5: For example, if you go after someone like big brands like Don Giovanni's and this and all, so these are big brands, and even Big Boss in Chinatown. So that's the biggest restaurant in Chinatown. So if you take down people like them, restaurants like them, the smaller cafes, the smaller stalls, they will correct themselves.
3: Right.
5: So I think it's a good move.
4: Are
6: We pay so much to eat in the big restaurants, it's high time they get their act together. Although it's true

0: that their businesses will be affected right before the festivities, but nothing above our health.
1: While some residents welcome the crackdown and say food safety must come first, the action has also drawn pushback from some of the establishments named in the drive. Arsalan, one of Kolkata's best-known biryani chains, has clarified its position on the action taken against one of its outlets.
2: We follow a protocol of our company. Our team is registered to do it. And we keep regular checks and we make a follow. So we are sure nothing is there.
1: The KFC administrator, Smita Pandey, said officials inspected nearly 600 stands and destroyed over 1,200 kilograms of non-conforming food.
3: 592 amra establishments visit korechi.
4: We visited 592 food establishments, wherein we destroyed 1,224 kgs of food, non-confirming. 161 samples were collected. Second day had the highest number of food destroyed, over 523 kgs.
3: So second day, 520 kgs were destroyed.
5: Meta India representatives appeared before India's National Commission for the Protection of Child Rights after the child rights body summoned the company's managing director and head. This is in connection with a formal inquiry into allegations that Instagram carried paid advertisements linked to child sexual exploitation material. The child rights body took suo motu cognizance of a BBCI investigation and July 3rd, asking the company to respond to the allegations. After reviewing Meta's response, the commission decided to open a formal inquiry to establish the facts and examine whether the company's response was adequate. The BBCI report alleged that paid Instagram advertisements promoted child sexual exploitation and abuse material, using terms including rape video and child video. The report said users were then directed to Telegram channels, where such material was allegedly being sold for as little as 99 rupees. The BBC also reported that Instagram ads are subject to the platform's moderation system before publication. When the BBC flagged one of the ads to Instagram, the platform reportedly responded that the post did not violate its community guidelines. Separately, the National Human Rights Commission has directed Delhi Police to conduct a thorough investigation into the allegations. The NHRC has also asked police to examine whether Meta and other concerned entities met their mandatory reporting obligations under the POCSO Act. The police have been asked to submit a comprehensive action report. For now, both proceedings are focused on establishing facts and determining whether any legal or regulatory obligations were breached. South Africa's economy contracted for the first time in nearly 2 years in the second quarter of 2026. Gross domestic product fell 0.2% from the previous quarter, slightly worse than market expectations. Conflict in the Gulf and the resulting surge in fuel prices weighed on domestic demand and economic activity, interrupting the country's fragile recovery. The downturn was driven by weakness across key sectors. Mining output fell 3%, with lower production of platinum group metals, manganese, gold and iron ore. Manufacturing contracted 1.8%, marking its third consecutive quarterly decline. While trade fell 1.9%, ending six straight quarters of growth. Investment also declined for a second consecutive quarter as businesses and public corporations cut back on capital spending. The slowdown comes at a politically sensitive time for South Africa, with local government elections scheduled in November. The economy shed 345,000 jobs during the quarter, while unemployment remains above 33%, among the highest rates globally. Economists now expect annual growth of between 1.2 and 1.5%, below the government's earlier target. The weak economic backdrop is likely to intensify pressure on the ANC-led coalition government as voter frustration over jobs and living costs continues to grow. Acha, for more details, our correspondent Calden Ongmu has sent us this report from Johannesburg. Listen in.
6: South Africa's economy has suffered its first contraction in nearly 2 years, analysts describe.

0: about the figure as a setback, particularly because investment remains weak. However, financial markets have reacted relatively calmly. The local currency rand remained broadly stable, suggesting investors may view the contraction as temporary or already reflected in the market expectations. The latest figures, nevertheless, add pressure on the government ahead of its local government elections. With unemployment above 33% and economic growth remaining sluggish, opposition parties are likely to use the figures to challenge the government's economic record. This is Kaldan Omu from Johannesburg, South Africa, for We On World is One.
1: That is all that we have in this segment. I am Ridham Sharma. Keep watching Beyond World is One for more news and updates.

0: 1982, the Asian Games were held in India, in New Delhi. And India won its first rowing medals. A nice commemorative stamp, but where is this lake, I wonder?
1: 30 kilometers out of Jaipur. The Aravali is closing in, the road begins to bend. I'm here because of a postage stamp.
2: So that's it, that quest ends here. This is the lake where the 1982 Asian Games Rowing Championships were held.

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Now, its sister company, Ironblood, is taking the format into action-focused stories and using generative AI to speed up how those productions are made. AI productions can be completed in around 3 to 4

0: or weeks, with production costs of $60,000 or less.
1: Satwik Sairaj and Chirag Shetty defeated China's He Jiting and Ren Xiangyu to clinch the China Masters title. This was the duo's third final at the China Masters, with the first two ending in heartbreaking defeats. But Satwik, Chirag have now broken that jinx as the pair won their 10th BWF World title. The title is a big boost for the world number 5 pair as they gear up to defend their gold medal at the Asian Games scheduled to be held in Japan from September 19th.

Hello and welcome. You're watching Beyond World is One. My name is Mohammed Saleh, and let's start this broadcast with a quick look at what is making headlines this hour. Now, days after meeting at the sidelines of the SEO in Bishkek, the Indian Prime Minister Narendra Modi and the Iranian President Masoud Pezeshkian are all set to hold another round of bilateral talks at the BRICS summit in New Delhi on Friday.

At least about 14 people have been killed and 11 others injured in an explosion at a weapons warehouse in northwestern Syria. The cause of the explosion at this moment is still unknown. The Israeli Defense Minister, Israel Katz, visits southern part of Syria, which the Israelis are now occupying. And he delivers a message to the Syrian President Ahmed al-Shara, stating that the Israeli troops are not going to move from Mount Hermon, on which the Israeli soldiers at this moment are camping. And the NRA makes a pretty big revelation in its charge sheet in the Red Fort blast case. The Premier Probe Agency has asserted that the prime accused Umar Nabi himself had apparently detonated the improvised explosive while he was sitting inside of the car. An Indian tunnel expert teams continue to battle the odds as they carry out rescue operations at the Chilam tunnel site, and they make progress in taking heavy machinery further inside of the tunnel.

And India's largest bank, the State Bank of India, issues an advisory to its customers urging them to do their banking transactions, including ATM withdrawals, prior to Bank Union Strike on the 11th of September.

All right, so let's start with some breaking news that's come in, where there are reports of a major mishap that's come in from Gujarat's Gandhinagar, where a portion of an apparently under construction building has collapsed, leaving several workers trapped. Initial reports indicate there are at least about 10 workers injured, while several others are said to be trapped underneath the debris. The injured construction workers have been shifted to the Gandhinagar Civil Hospital as rescue operations continue to intensify at the site.

0: All right, now to give us more updates on this, we're joined on this broadcast by our correspondent Disha Yadav, who's joining us live. Disha, this is still a developing story, but what more information do we have on this?
1: Well, absolutely. What we know for the fact that a major construction accident has been reported from Gandhinagar's Kudasan area, where a massive iron slab and a part of a crane collapsed at an under-construction commercial complex. The incident took place at around 9:15 p.m. near Reliance Chowk at the construction site of the Bosque the Empire. According to the initial information, that workers were engaged in installing an iron slab between two units when the structure suddenly collapsed, bringing down a heavy section of the crane and metal framework. Now, the officials from the ground level say that around 10 to 15 workers are feared to be trapped under the debris. However, the authorities are yet to officially confirm the exact number. Where, as far as the rescue operations are concerned, more than five fire brigade vehicles, specialized rescue teams, police personnel, and multiple ambulances have been deployed at the site. Rescue teams are working and will also be working through the night to remove the heavy iron structure and debris. Reports also say that workers rescued from the debris with injuries are being shifted to the Gandhinagar Hospital for treatment. However, there is no official confirmation on how many workers have been injured so far or as far as even fear trap is concerned.
0: Indeed, thank you very much, Disha, for joining us and getting us this developing story. We'll come back to you as more information emerges. But this is how things stand at this moment. It is an under-construction building in Gandhinagar that seems to have collapsed. And there are at least 10 to 15 workers who are estimated to be trapped underneath the debris. And about 10 of these workers who are said to have been injured, who have now been taken to nearby hospitals for further treatment. Now, hostilities between the United States and Iran have intensified further. Both sides are now targeting oil tankers, commercial shipping and military sites around the Strait of Hormuz. Oil tankers and other vessels near the Strait of Hormuz. And this is in retaliation for the U.S. attack on at least five Iranian tankers earlier. Now, Iran has condemned the U.S. attacks on its tankers, calling them a threat to security. Tehran has also announced a new prohibited zone beyond the Strait of Hormuz to cover parts of Gulf of Oman and beyond. Now, Iran claims to have targeted the U.S. military bases in Jordan with missile strikes, and the Iranian Revolutionary Guards have further warned the tanker crews operating near Kuwait and Bahrain to abandon their vessels. However, the U.S. Central Command has dismissed reports of Iranian attacks in West Asia. In fact, it said that all attempted attacks have failed. The latest exchange marks the biggest declared wave of tit-for-tat attacks on commercial shipping since the war began. At least one seafarer has been reported to have been killed, while another remains missing. The U.S. Treasury Department has announced sanctions on 27 Iranian airlines. President Masoud Pezeshkian has vowed continuing resistance until making the aggressors feel regret for their actions. On Wednesday, a tanker carrying around 2 million barrels of Iraqi fuel was struck by a drone in Iraqi territorial waters. The Iraqi officials say that the Panama-flagged oil tanker was hit at around 6 a.m. local time, and the strike then sparked a fire on board the vessel. The incident has come amidst reports of further attacks on commercial shipping in the Gulf. The latest development has fueled some fresh concerns over the safety of commercial shipping, particularly in the Strait of Hormuz, and the potential disruption of global oil supplies.
2: If they, the U.S., hit an oil tanker, we also went and seized their submarine. Meaning if they hit our oil tanker, we in turn took a weapon from them, we took a piece of their infrastructure that we can even reverse engineer in an Iranian way and deliver something more advanced.
0: So it's been 25 years since the world was shaken by the 9/11 terror attacks in the United States. While there were several strategic American sites that were a target, the most devastating of the deadly attack was on the New York Twin Towers. An estimated 2,753 people were killed at the World Trade Center site on the 11th of September back in 2001. And the figure includes 147 people who were also on board the two hijacked airplanes which crashed into the two towers at

0: New York's World Trade Center. So now, as the Americans are commemorating the horrific day and remembering those who lost their lives, New York's administration has released a tranche of files which documents the city's response to the September 11 terror attack. The Mamdani-led administration has announced its decision on Tuesday to release 170,000 pages of these files, and the authorities had said that the two old lawsuits seeking sympathy to the post 9/11 health and air quality concerns have also been settled.
1: Every document on this portal will be accessible to every New Yorker free of charge. The only information omitted will be personally identifiable information and security evaluations of Lower Manhattan buildings that, if published today, could still pose security risks.
0: Now, during the media briefing, Mamdani and New York officials were joined by John Stewart, who has long been an advocate for the 9/11 survivors and first responders. Now, John Stewart welcomed the decision and said that almost about 10,000 people had been lost to 9/11 related illnesses in the aftermath.
2: They all knew, and what we all knew who live in downtown Manhattan, is that there was poison in the air and on the ground and in the windowsills and in your air conditioners and covering your pets, and it stayed there for months. Everyone knew. And now it's very clear that the city knew as well.
0: New York officials have also said that the administration will now assign staff to assist people seeking to document their presence in New York City exposure zone for federal health and compensation programs. For years, thousands of residents in New York, especially those near the site on the fateful day, have suffered serious medical problems. And 25 years on, there are still gaps in transparency on the health hazards in the aftermath of the collapse of the Twin Towers.
3: There's no way that air was clear. I remember going home the first night. By the time I got home, I walked up the stairs. I was hacking up black soot in front of my doorstep. There's no way that was clean. There's no way.
0: The Federal Investigation Agency has now filed a charge sheet against a U.S. citizen and six Ukrainian nationals in an immigration case. The Premier Probe Agency maintains that its investigation under India's anti-terror laws is apparently still underway. The NRA charge sheet was filed against the U.S. national Matthew Aaron Van Dyke. Now, Van Dyke, along with six others, were arrested on the 13th of March at Kolkata, Delhi and Lucknow airports. And from now, all of them will remain in custody. The development has come weeks after the U.S. ambassador to India, Sergio Gore, had raised Van Dyke's arrest with Foreign Secretary Vikram Misri and during the U.S. Secretary of State Mark Rubio's visit to Delhi in the month of May. The case was originally registered under the Unlawful Activities Prevention Act, or the UAPA. This after the investigators alleged that these men had illegally entered Myanmar and had trained the ethnic groups in drone warfare. The NRA has now charge-sheeted them under Immigration and Foreigners Act for alleged illegal entry, stay and movement in India. The investigators are also alleging that the group had entered into India on tourist visas in December 2025. They allegedly then travelled from Guwahati to Mizoram without the required protected area permit before crossing over into Myanmar. And according to the NRA, these men allegedly re-entered India through an unauthorized route in the month of March. And the agency has also alleged links between some Myanmar-based armed groups and insurgent organizations operating in India's northeast. But the latest charge sheet does not include the UAPA-linked offenses, the more serious ones. The NRA, however, has explicitly recorded that the charges under the stringent anti-terror UAPA law have not been dropped. Upon the evidence that may surface during the probe, these charges can again be added in a supplementary charge sheet. This means that the immigration charge sheet does not by itself mean the watering down of charges against this U.S. national and six others who had entered into India and from there had gone to Myanmar for weapons training. Now, days after a building collapse in Delhi's Satyaniketan killed 7 people, the Delhi police have now arrested the operator of the paying guest accommodation that was being run from the building. And this comes days after the police arrested the family that owned the property, and Hariram Gupta, his wife Urmila Gupta, and their son Mahesh Gupta were apprehended from Bhiwandi in Rajasthan. On Monday, Mahesh Gupta was sent to 2 days of police custody while his parents were sent to judicial custody. And during questioning, Mahesh reportedly told the police that he was the one who looked after the building's maintenance on behalf of his parents. He also disclosed that the property had been leased to the PG operator Hostel Days in August 2025. And now the police have arrested Sudhanshu, the operator of the PG accommodation. Now, 12 people were rescued in the nearly 30-hour-long rescue operation at the site that concluded on Monday. And 2 patients received treatment at the AIIMS Trauma Center have been discharged, while 1 other still remains in intensive care unit in critical condition. The tragedy exposed a very glaring gap in demand and supply for student accommodation in the national capital. Delhi University's hostel capacity remains significantly below what is required. While IIT Delhi can accommodate around 50% of its students in hostels and AIIMS around 70%. Delhi University's hostel capacity is aimed at just 9,000 beds for over 2.5 lakh students. While the Delhi government has planned to change the students' accommodation policy, the focus has shifted to other unsafe structures. And Delhi's civic body has started demolition of an unsafe building besides the collapsed structure. And it functions as a paying guest accommodation for girls. And Delhi's civic body has said that it has flagged 62 buildings across the national capital as dangerous. Of those, civic officials say action has already been taken against 20 structures. 16 of them have been demolished and 4 are said to have been sealed. Now, the civic body says that action against the remaining buildings will be taken on priority. The MCD claims that it carries out building surveys every year. Ahead of the morning, they have completed surveying over 97% of the targeted 30 lakh plus houses. Meanwhile, student protests have erupted in Satyaniketan. Students are demanding for accountability for alleged safety lapses and a thorough accommodation across the area. The protesters have also called for higher compensation for the victims' families and better hostel facilities for Delhi University students. And several students are now reconsidering their stay in Satyaniketan, with several of them already having moved out. For the last decade and a half, the biggest political plank in Punjab had been the war against drugs. Akali Dal lost power on this issue in 2017. The Aam Aadmi Party swept to power on the same plank in 2022. In the lead-up to the 2027 assembly polls, the issue of drugs has once again returned to dominate Punjab politics. And in the latest, the death of a 50-year-old man by suicide over the drug menace has triggered a political storm in Punjab. Now, Gulzar has accused the Aam Aadmi Party Minister Harpal Singh Cheema of being responsible for his death. In his final video, the man claimed that he was scolded by his village chief for questioning the minister over open sale of drugs during the minister's visit to his village. The victim claimed that his son is a drug addict and the addiction even forced the family to sell their house. Now, following the man's death, the opposition parties in the state have lashed out at Chief Minister Bhagwan Singh Mann, and the Aam Aadmi Party leading the charge was the leader of the opposition in Lok Sabha, Rahul Gandhi. He has accused the government of intimidation and threats when questioned about its failure. In a post on X, Rahul said that he saw that his son fall victim to drugs and asked the finance minister why the government had failed on drugs. He was humiliated and then pressured so much that he had to consume poison. Wandering from one hospital to another, he eventually ended up losing his life. Former Deputy Chief Minister and Akali Dal Chief Sukhbir Singh Badal has also posted a video on Gulzar Singh and accused of driving him to mental despair and then to death. Now, Sukhbir Badal in his post said that one simple direct question to the Aam Aadmi Party Punjab government on drugs landed 50-year-old Gulzar Singh straight in the hospital. Shame on you, Bhagwat Mann. You should be on the receiving end of your misgovernance, not innocent Punjabis. And the Congress then staged a massive protest in Chandigarh on Tuesday, accusing the Chief Minister of ruining the state due to his inaction on the drug crisis. The politics aside, Punjab's drug crisis has now turned into an endemic. Government's own data suggests that it procured about 43 crore opioid pills to tackle drug addiction, and the annual procurement for patients in rehab has gone up from 7 crore in 2022 to over 11 crores in 2025. And even the number of patients in the de-addiction centres have increased from 9,500 in 2024 to over 25,000 in 2025. The politics, of course, will continue to play out. The blame game will go on. But for the villages in Punjab, the persistent issue of drugs still touches a very raw nerve. The Serbia is headed for a crucial early election as President Aleksandar Vučić is moving to end a political crisis that has gripped the country for nearly about 2 years. Vučić signed an order dissolving the parliament and announced that Serbia will now go to polls on the 25th of October. In a televised address, Vučić said that the country had witnessed some huge turbulence and needed an election that will clearly show the will of the people and will decide the direction in which Serbia is headed. The snap polls have come after months of massive student-led protests demanding Vučić to step down, and the unrest began after the deadly crash in Novi Sad in November 2024, which killed at least about 16 people. What began as demands for a transparent investigation soon grew into a much wider movement against the government, with the protesters accusing the authorities of corruption, authoritarianism, and also failing to hold those responsible accountable. And hundreds of thousands of people have been taken to the streets, with the demonstrators also accusing Vučić and his Serbian Progressive Party of ties to organized crime and slowing down Serbia's path towards European Union. Now, Vučić has rejected the allegations and has accused protesters of trying to destroy the state with their protests. Hundreds of demonstrators have also been detained during the course of the protests. Now, the 25th of October election could become a defining moment for the country. Vučić, who has dominated Serbian politics for more than a decade as both Prime Minister and President, cannot seek another presidential term. But he has indicated that the plan to run the political battlefield by running for Prime Minister. The Serbian President is expected to announce his resignation from the presidency in the coming days before launching his campaign for parliamentary election. For Vučić, the vote will be a test of his long-held grip on power. For Serbia's protest movement, it could also be the moment that their 2-year-old campaign finally translates into political change.

0: A 2 crore rupee film has just delivered a box office shock that even Bollywood blockbusters will struggle to match. Hanuman Ansh has exploded in its fifth weekend, collecting 49.25 crore rupees and beating the fifth weekend numbers of Dhurandhar 2. What started as a modest devotional film has turned one of the 2026 biggest theatres, powered by word of mouth and also a growing audience. We'll leave you with these images. Thanks for watching.
1: Some films arrive with superstars, massive budgets and giant opening day numbers. Others quietly enter theaters and wait for audiences to discover them. Hanuman Ansh belongs to the second category. It had a quiet start at the box office. Hanuman Ansh, released on 250 screens, collected 90 lakh rupees in week 1 and dipped to 46 lakh Indian rupees on 40 screens in week 2. But the word of mouth from viewers helped. Collections rose to approximately 10.5 crore Indian rupees in week 3 and crossed 50 crore Indian rupees in week 4. Hanuman Ansh has delivered a staggering 49.25 crore Indian rupees in its fifth weekend. The film refuses to slow down, based on the life and spiritual journey of Neem Karoli Baba. Normally, a Bollywood film tries to arrive as loudly as possible. Producers spend before release on trailers, outdoor ads, campaigns, but this movie had none. Shobhinav Satya and Chandan Anand starrer movie continues to amaze Bollywood. Hanuman Ansh made a reported 2 crore rupees. Has grossed around 170 crore rupees in India in little over a month.

Jain, a revered Hindu saint and devotee of Lord Hanuman. Born Lakshman Narayan Sharma, he became known for his teachings around devotion, love and selfless service. His Kanshi Dham Ashram in Uttarakhand is a major spiritual center. Steve Jobs to Mark Zuckerberg, his tech pioneers made pilgrimage to Kanshi Dham, seeking clarity and vision during pivotal periods in their early careers. Oscar-winning actor Julia Roberts says seeing a picture of Maharaj Ji's smiling face led her visit to India and embraced the spiritual path. Audiences are flooding cinemas not for artificial special effects but for an earnest spiritual connection. Hanuman Ansh proves that authentic devotion still conquers raw spectacle. Bureau Report, WEON, World is One.

0: standing along this Trishuli river that gushed over the entire town. The smell of bodies, which many people fear, are still underneath this. Roaring sound of the military helicopters. Today is the seventh day of Nepal's floods. Look around this valley. It's completely unrecognizable. Rescue teams are fighting the time to locate the survivors. Standing along this Trishuli river that gushed over the entire town, the smell of bodies, which many people fear, are still underneath this. Roaring sound of the military helicopters. The entire houses here that you see around me, behind me, is covered in silt. I'm Saloni Murarka, reporting for Vyond from Nuwakot, Nepal.
1: Microdramas are giving generative AI a new role in entertainment. 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Now, its sister company, Ironblood, is taking the format into action-focused stories and using generative AI to speed up how those productions are made. AI productions can be completed in around 3 to 4 weeks, with production costs of $60,000 or less.

Satwik Sairaj and Chirag Shetty defeated China's He Jiting and Ren Xiangyu to clinch the China Masters title. This was the duo's third final at the China Masters, with the first two ending in heartbreaking defeats. But Satwik, Chirag have now broken that jinx as the pair won their 10th BWF World title. The title is a big boost for the world number 5 pair as they gear up

This is We On. World is One. This is your prime time. You are watching Gravitas.

The tensions in West Asia have skyrocketed after Iran and the U.S. hit tankers in the biggest wave of attacks on shipping since the war started. The IRGC saying it attacked 10 ships, while the U.S. says it destroyed 5 Iranian oil tankers. Iran also fired on the U.S. base in Jordan. These developments have far-reaching ripple effects. We decode that in just a bit. Also on the show for you tonight, following the attacks on Saudi Arabia, will Pakistan's Asim Munir honor the Mecca Pact? That's the big question. A major escalation in the Russia-Ukraine war. We decode the claims and tell you more about what is known right now. The crackdown and the fight for food safety in India spreading far and wide. We get you the latest from West Bengal tonight. A major warning from an anthropic researcher. He believes there is a more than 10% chance AI could kill all humans within the next decade. A ground report coming up from Nepal, tracking the latest on the rescue operations. All this and a lot more coming up.

The flames of volatility are spreading far and wide in West Asia. That precarious calm in the region was shattered days ago. And from one escalation to another, things have reached a point where the tensions are spreading and the conflict is expanding with far-reaching ripple effects. Let's break down the key developments for you and tell you why they matter. Now, this is the biggest declared wave of tit-for-tat attacks on shipping by the two sides since the start of the war between Iran and America. In fact, Iran has said it attacked 10 ships near the Strait of Hormuz after the U.S. said it destroyed 5 Iranian oil tankers. So a lot has happened. Let's also tell you more about the implications first. The attacks have had a dangerous fallout already, sending the price of oil shooting up, the international Brent crude benchmark breaching $100 a barrel for the first time since July. Iran also said it had fired ballistic missiles at a base used by U.S. forces in Jordan. And there is a major warning that has been issued as well. The Revolutionary Guards basically saying they would sharply escalate their response to any further attacks. And if the enemy struck 2 or 3 Iranian targets, Iran says it would respond by hitting 20. And that in itself tells you more about the fierce position that Iran is taking right now. Meanwhile, the Americans said they destroyed

0: Destroyed five Iranian oil tankers overnight, releasing videos of ships ablaze before they sank. The U.S. Military Central Command, in fact, called its attacks a response to Iran's Islamic Revolutionary Guard Corps targeting a U.S. Navy warship twice with ballistic missiles over the previous 2 days. And this also marks a major escalation because Washington has announced a new policy of attacking Iranian tankers in retaliation for fire that threatens its warships. Iran says it is using new, more capable missiles to attack U.S. ships. And just to give you a better sense also of the posturing and the signals being sent out right now, let's tell you what the U.S. Secretary of State, for example. According to him, Iran continues to try to hit U.S. naval ships. And for every time they do that or try to do that, they are going to lose tankers. So as of now, it does not look like the tensions are dying down anytime soon. Far from it, as both sides seem to be heading down that dangerous path of escalation. In fact, after Iran announced its strikes in response, saying it fired on two U.S. ships and eight tankers. Reports indicated vessels had been hit in waters near several neighboring countries. Iran also threatened oil tankers in Kuwaiti and Bahraini ports, reportedly, according to a statement carried by state media. So what's happening right now is that the tensions are spreading beyond multiple points, carrying far-reaching ripple effects. Just look at what's unfolded just over a short period of time. The IRGC also saying, in fact, it had fired ballistic missiles at a base used by U.S. forces in eastern Jordan. Jordan said its air defenses had intercepted 18 of the 20 Iranian missiles, with two falling in unpopulated areas and no casualties. Remember, recent days have also seen that escalation in fighting between Saudi Arabia and the Houthis in Yemen. So that's also been a second theater of war that basically threatens global energy supplies from West Asia. The battle of Bab al-Mandeb, the battle for Bab al-Mandeb Strait, basically intensifying. The heightened tensions at the Strait of Hormuz, Jordan witnessing those attacks as well. Saudi Arabia, among many other parts right now, are tension points. Remember, Iran earlier also claimed one of the U.S. military's most advanced unmanned underwater vehicles was seized by the Iranian armed forces at the entrance to the Strait of Hormuz during a complex intelligence and field operation and brought into Iran.
1: If they, the U.S., hit an oil tanker, we also went and seized their submarine. They hit our oil tanker, we in turn took a weapon from them. We took a piece of their infrastructure that we can even reverse engineer in an Iranian way and deliver something more advanced.
0: Basically, attacks by both sides since the end of August have shattered that around months of relative calm, with the U.S. and Iran hitting military, shipping, energy assets. One miscalculation at this point could trigger an escalation so intense that the ripple effects could be felt around the world.

0: The Houthis, in many ways, are agents and proxies of the Iranians.
1: As fighting between Saudi Arabia and Iran-backed Houthis escalated, the credibility of the Mecca Pact is once again at stake. 1 month has passed since the signing of that trilateral agreement. Pakistan has now said that it may join Saudi Arabia in the battle against the Houthis. Let's tell you more about this. Fierce fighting continued along Yemen's west coast. Visuals showed Saudi-backed Yemeni forces firing artillery, mortar, heavy machine guns towards Houthi positions on the front which lies west to Taiz. In fact, the Houthis also accused Saudi Arabia of launching 30,000

0: two airstrikes on various areas across the regions of Taiz, Hodeida, and others. As of now, Saudi Arabia is yet to confirm this claim. Over 500 people have been killed since last week when the Iran-backed group launched a major offensive to try and seize the Al-Mandeb Strait. Like we said, the fighting for that strait has intensified. This also comes as Saudi Arabia had vowed to respond to the drone and missile attacks launched by the Houthis at four cities on its soil. 73 people, including women and children, were injured. Visuals showed the scale of destruction, whether it's damaged homes, injured people receiving treatment in hospital. In fact, the Houthis announced that they also attacked sites belonging to the oil giant Aramco. On its part, Riyadh revealed that several energy facilities and installations were targeted, leading to a temporary halt in some operations because of fires. Satellite images showed smoke emanating from an Aramco distribution center and refinery in Aba and Jazan. The first attack on any Aramco facility since the 25th of July, when the Houthis claimed to have fired drones and missiles at the oil giant sites in Jazan and Yanbu. Now, the latest Houthi attack came barely a day after Iran's parliament speaker warned of retaliation against energy infrastructure across West Asia if the US attacks its assets. On his part, the Pakistan Prime Minister strongly condemned the attack by the Houthis and expressed unwavering solidarity with Saudi Arabia. But will Asim Munir's forces formally join Saudi Arabia in attacking the Iran-backed group is the big question. And this also assumes significance as the Mecca Pact made it clear, remember, that an armed attack against any one of Saudi Arabia, Pakistan, any of these three countries will be regarded as an attack against them all. Speaking to a Pakistani news channel, its defense minister Khwaja Asif hinted at Pakistan entering this conflict. Let's tell you about what he said. I'm quoting, "Unprovoked aggression or spillover of whatever is happening in Yemen into Saudi Arabia will definitely make the pact operational. There should be no doubt about it." Quote unquote. However, he added an important caveat. Listen to this. According to Asif, Pakistan will honor the pact only if a need arises. But what exactly would that be? And also Pakistan's dilemma possibly stemming from the fact that taking on the Houthis will imply challenging Iran on maintaining a strong arsenal of weapons seemingly that can cause damage in a conflict scenario. It's also worth noting that Munir's forces did not join hostilities against Iran despite a mega pact-like clause being present in the Pakistan-Saudi Defense Pact signed in September last year itself. Meanwhile, the US Secretary of State alleging an Iranian hand behind the latest offensive by the Houthis. Listen in to what he said.
1: Look, again, the Houthis in many ways are agents and proxies of the Iranians. I think behind some of this is clearly the Iranian hand. The U.S. has a very strong defensive military relationship with Saudi Arabia. And we're watching those events very closely.
0: Also, after its failed attempt to emerge as a mediator, now facing this classic catch-22 situation as it runs the risk of offending both Saudi Arabia as well as Iran as this war drags on. Let's also tell you about how the war in Ukraine is entering another brutal phase. Russian missiles and drones are pounding the Ukrainian capital again, while Moscow claiming thousands of Ukrainian troops are trapped on the Kharkiv front. But Ukraine says its forces are still pushing back the Russian troops and regaining ground in key sectors. Right now, basically, it is a battle on two fronts.

0: A suffocating dual front crisis has gripped Ukraine in one of the most violent escalations of the conflict. Moscow has unleashed a coordinated operational squeeze, raining lethal salvos on capital Kyiv while launching grinding assaults along the eastern trench networks. Kyiv is once again under a barrage of missiles and drones. Buildings are damaged, emergency crews race through the capital as air raid sirens cut through the night.
1: It was terrifying. We were in the shelter. We didn't hear it that loudly, but we were in the shelter. As soon as the air raid alert was announced, Zircon started. The first strike was so scary that it even jolted us in the shelter. It was very frightening. And then the second strike, the third. We live nearby. At night, there were very strong explosions. We heard everything with the children in the corridor. The bed was shaking, everything. I thought our building would collapse like a house of cards. It was really very scary.
0: But the pressure is not limited to the skies. On the battlefield, Russia claims around 1,700 Ukrainian troops are encircled in the Kharkiv region. Moscow says its forces are tightening the noose around Ukrainian positions near several settlements and are continuing to press forward. Ukraine is also pushing back hard. Kyiv says Ukrainian forces have been conducting counter-attacks and reclaiming territory in parts of the front. Moscow is using its advantage in drones and missiles to keep Ukrainian cities under relentless pressure. Russia has also been attacking logistics, infrastructure and military-related facilities in repeated waves. Ukraine, meanwhile, is using drones to strike deep inside Russian territory while fighting to blunt Russian advances on the front. As the Russia-Ukraine war intensifies, diplomatic moves are also getting traction. Washington pushes Russia for an end to the Ukraine war. U.S. envoys visited both Moscow and Kyiv last week, but it did not announce a breakthrough in talks to end the war in Ukraine. Bureau Report, Leon, World is One.
2: Let's now take a quick look at the global headlines coming in at this hour.
0: An explosion at an arms depot in Syria's northwestern Idlib province killed 14 people, the local health department said, without specifying the cause of the blast. India's National Investigation Agency has charge-sheeted American citizen Matthew Aaron Van Dyke and six Ukrainian nationals under anti-terror law UAPA, alleging they illegally entered Myanmar and trained ethnic armed groups in drone warfare. NIA makes big revelations in its charge sheet in the Red Fort blast case. Premier probe agency asserts that prime accused Umar Nabi himself detonated the improvised explosive sitting inside the car. The 2 days BRICS meeting in New Delhi will be hosting 1,300 journalists, more than half of whom will be representing foreign media outlets. Additionally, the government has declared September 11th as a holiday. Philippines accuses China of bullying after receiving a note at the Seoul Defense Dialogue, asserting Beijing's claims over the South China Sea and rejecting the 2016 international arbitration ruling. Norway bids farewell to King Harald V at a state funeral in Oslo in presence of European royals and world leaders. The 89-year-old monarch died on August 28. Google will invest at least $15 billion in data centers and other

digital infrastructure to power its AI ambitions in Finland and what the US tech giant calls its investment in Europe.

0: A month ahead of the general elections in Israel, a fresh political row has erupted over a report by Haaretz. The newspaper claiming that the UAE president alerted Netanyahu about a terrifying operation by Hamas on Israel's soil a week before the October 7 attacks. But it claims he chose to ignore this input. Netanyahu has rubbished this claim. In fact, decided to sue the newspaper. Let's break it down. The Israeli leader basically cited call records to assert that no conversation took place between the UAE president and himself from the beginning of September till October 7. That's what he claims, terming the story as quote-unquote fabricated. Netanyahu alleged this was a part of the opposition's election campaign. At the same time, he pinned the blame on the ex-army chief and former Shin Bet head for not alerting him in advance about their inputs on a possible Hamas attack. Interestingly though, UAE's Ministry of Foreign Affairs did not outrightly deny the story, but stated that it has maintained direct lines of communication with the Israeli government entities since 5 years. It added that all relevant intelligence continues to be shared between the two sides whenever necessary. Now, why is this such a politically significant issue is also because during its terror attack on October 7, 2023, Hamas killed over 1,200 Israelis and took another 251 people hostage. Subsequently, Israel commenced a brutal retaliatory offensive, reducing most of Gaza to ruins. In the last 3 years, the IDF has killed over 73,000 Palestinians. Despite issuing a denial, the Israeli Prime Minister faced a fierce backlash from the opposition. For instance, the Yasher Party leader announcing that a state commission of inquiry will be formed after the formation of a new government to ascertain Netanyahu's role. Former Prime Minister Naftali Bennett also lashed out at Netanyahu. He said, Netanyahu bears personal and direct responsibility for the failure that led to the deaths of thousands of Israelis on his watch, quote unquote. Even if we keep that report aside for now, the criticism of the Israeli government has been mounting over the lack of accountability regarding the alleged failure to prevent the October 7 attack. So far, Netanyahu has refused to launch an in-depth independent investigation as such into this. Let's take you back to April 2024. The then military intelligence chief, remember, became the first senior figure to resign from his post in the aftermath of the October 7 attack, citing his department's failure to provide a warning. In January 2025, the then army chief also quit, accepting that the IDF had failed in its mission to protect the citizens of Israel. Let's play out for you what he had said back then.
1: We failed in our mission. I have been carrying the responsibility of this terrible day ever since and will continue to do so for the rest of my life.
0: And this was followed by the resignation of the Israel military's Southern Command head. In November last year, Israel's army chief, remember, dismissed senior military personnel and reprimanded others over the October 7 attack. Those released from reserve duty included the former heads of the Intelligence Directorate, Operations Directorate, and the Southern Command. Now, the Netanyahu-led government

0: UK, France, Canada, 9 other countries announced plans to build ports from Israeli settlements in West Bank. Taking strong offence to the UK Foreign Secretary, Miliband, who basically accused Israel of turning a blind eye to ethnic cleansing of Palestinians, quote-unquote, the Netanyahu-led government announced the closure of Britain's consulate in East Jerusalem.
1: The accusations made today by the Foreign Secretary in the British Parliament were outrageous lies. Let me make this clear from the outset. We have nothing against the British people. We know that we have many friends in Britain. Unfortunately, a hostile Labour government is in office, systematically acting against the State of Israel.
0: With growing global criticism of Israel's unending wars, rising domestic resentment, it seems that Netanyahu is facing a rather tough bid as the elections approach.
2: Somewhere, a handshake redraws a map. Somewhere, a tariff rewrites a factory's future. World leaders gather for a decisive path ahead. We simplify the diplomatic nuances from power to politics to your pocket and plate. What's in there for you? BRICS continuing coverage. 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
4: Satwik Sairaj and Chirag Shetty defeated China's He Jiting and Ren Xiangyu to clinch the China Masters title. This was the duo's third final at the China Masters, with the first two ending in heartbreaking defeats. But Satwik, Chirag have now broken that jinx as the pair won their 10th BWF World title. The title is a big boost for the world number 5 pair as they gear up to defend their gold medal at the Asian Games scheduled to be held in Japan from September 19th.

0: Before we go on any further, a quick look at what else is lined up for you on the show tonight. Researchers warn having beverages at very high temperatures could increase the risk of cancer of the food pipe. We tell you more about what they have said. The Pakistan cricket team was humiliated yet again, being bowled out very cheaply in the first innings of the last test match against England. All this and a lot more coming up. Kolkata's food outlets now under the scanner. The action follows a major drive in Maharashtra, where Food Safety Commissioner carried out more than 3,000 raids. The campaign now gaining momentum beyond Maharashtra, with Kolkata's food scene also facing increased scrutiny. More on this crackdown in our next report. Take a look.
1: The Indian food regulator has stepped up enforcement on food labeling and hygiene across states. The scrutiny has now reached West Bengal right before the festivities when the footfall surges. The Kolkata Municipal Corporation sent food licenses of 40 restaurants and sweet shops after a week-long drive across the city.
2: Cockroaches inside refrigerators, rats in storage areas, rotten meat, fungal food, and even traces of oil mixed in biryani. This is what Food Safety Inspector drive across Kolkata right before Durga Pujo. The Kolkata Municipal

0: Corporation has temporarily suspended the food licenses of around 40 restaurants, eateries and sweet shops. Among the 40 establishments shut down, the majority are sweet shops, including Girish Chandra Day and Company. Well, even a Zepto storehouse was sealed by the KMC for multiple violations. The names on the list include Nizam's in Newmarket, Kareem's on Ripon Street, Shimla Biryani on the EM Bypass, and Don Giovanni's on Park Street, and Big Boss in Tangra.
1: The crackdown has also triggered reactions from Kolkata's residents, who say that food safety cannot be compromised, even as businesses face action just before the festive rush.
2: It's a good thing, like nowadays everyone is getting sick because of the food only. So I think it's a good step taken by the government so far.
0: Mm-hmm. But do you feel bad that your favorite restaurant, some of the very prominent restaurants in Kolkata, is being shut down? Does it hurt you?
3: Not really. The big brands are being taken down, the smaller ones will correct themselves automatically. So I think it's a good thing overall.
0: Right. If you could just elaborate what you just said.
3: Like, for example, if you go after someone like big brands like Don Giovanni's and this and all, these are big brands, and even Big Boss in Chinatown. So that's the biggest restaurant in Chinatown. So if you take down people like them, restaurants like them, the smaller cafes, the smaller stalls, they will correct themselves.
0: Right.
3: So I think it's a good move.
4: We pay so much to eat in the big restaurants, it's high time they get their act together. Although it's true that their businesses will be affected right before the festivities, but nothing above our health.
1: While some residents welcome the crackdown and say food safety must come first, the action has also drawn pushback from some of the establishments named in the drive. Arsalan, one of Kolkata's best-known biryani chains, has clarified its position on the action taken against one of its outlets.
5: We follow a protocol of our company. Our team is registered to do it. And we give regular checks and we make a follow. So we are sure nothing is there.
1: The KMC administrator, Smita Pandey, said officials inspected nearly 600 establishments and destroyed over 1,200 kilograms of non-conforming food.
6: 592 amra establishments visit korechi.
7: We visited 592 food establishments wherein we destroyed 1,224 kgs of food, non-confirming. 161 samples were collected. Second day had the highest number of food destroyed, over 523 kgs.
6: This is second day, 520 kgs were destroyed.
8: Directorate has knocked on the doors of the Keralan police seeking an FIR against former Chief Minister Pinaray Vijayan, his daughter and son-in-law in the alleged CMRL bribery case. Let's tell you more about it. The Enforcement Directorate basically has written to the state's DGP asking for an FIR to be registered in the case. But the move has also put the Congress government in a political bind, because the same Congress, remember, that has accused the BJP-led centre of weaponizing the ED is now being asked to act in an ED case involving its fiercest political rival in the state. The FIR request has been made in connection with the CMRL-linked alleged bribery case. The ED used Section 66 of the Anti-Money Laundering Law, which allows the agency to share findings from its criminal investigation with local law enforcement agencies for FIR. According to the ED, the Keralam-based CMRL, Cochin Minerals and Rutile Limited, paid 2.7 crore rupees to Exalogic Solutions, a firm owned by Pinaray Vijayan's daughter, reportedly. The agency claims the payments were made under the guise of IT consultancy services. During Vijayan's first term as the Keralam Chief Minister, the ED claims Vijayan allegedly received 3.2 crore rupees in bribe routed through his daughter's firm, allegedly. The agency has also accused Vijayan's son-in-law of allegedly routing the funds to Dubai. A final call on the FIR will now be taken by the state police, which comes under the Home Department, headed by the Congress leader Ramesh Jenithala. The it has put the Congress party in a tough spot. The party has consistently accused the Narendra Modi government at the center of weaponizing central investigative agencies like the ED to target opposition leaders. The state Congress unit, however, has been a vocal critic of Pinrai Vijayan and advocated for a thorough probe when it was in the opposition. Now in government, the Congress is wary of being seen as shielding Vijayan. In fact, the CPIM has already launched a sharp counter-offensive, alleging that the ED is constructing a fabricated case against Pinarayi Vijayan. Speaking to the press, CPIM State Secretary hit out at the Congress, saying that the party has adopted a double standard on ED actions, questioning whether a deal has been struck with the BJP to implicate Vijayan. Meanwhile, Vijayan's son-in-law, who is also an accused in the case, has vowed to continue the fight legally and politically. In a statement, he said that the CPIM is not afraid of any investigation and will take up the matter legally. The ball is now firmly in the court of the Keralam police, with the CPIM crying foul and the Congress facing questions over its next move. All eyes are now on the Keralam police and whether this probe will actually trigger a fresh political storm in the state.

0: In flood-ravaged Nepal, drones are now taking on a critical role in the relief operation. With roads washed away in many parts, bridges collapsed, Nepal is now turning to the skies to try and get relief to those cut off by the floods. Beyond Siloni Murarka is there at Ground Zero to get you more on what's happening.
1: It has been more than 2 weeks since devastating floods ravaged several parts of Nepal. Now the work is focused on identifying the missing and rebuilding lives. Nepalese authorities have deployed heavy lift cargo drones. These are not being used just for surveillance, but also delivering food and critical supplies to hard-hit areas. Many roads were washed away by the floods. 6 floods left behind a trail of death and destruction. Over 1,350 people lost their lives, while 5,000 are still missing.
2: Here, this individual is operating this drone, carrying relief items like food and everything. And sir, I just wanted to ask you, how do you operate this and how much of this can take load off?
3: So, hello, namaste. Myself, Anil Pradhan. So, we are the team from GBS team, and we have been working for the PMO office for the relief material with this drone. So, this drone, actually, the drone model is DJI FlyGuard 100. So, it has capacity, load capacity of 100 kg. Although it has 100 capacity, but due to the parachute and wing system, we have decreased the some load. The actual load capacity is 100, although now it's operating is 80 kg.
1: AI Flycraft 100 drones have been deployed. These were supplied by China to Nepal as part of the flood relief. The drone can carry up to 100 kilograms in a single battery configuration, or up to 85 kilograms with two batteries. In Nepal, these drones are reportedly carrying around 75 to 80 kilograms of relief material per flight. A single drone can complete around 50 trips in one day. These advanced drones are acting as a lifeline, as they are central in delivering critical supplies. In some cases, they are also being used to airlift bodies from areas where conventional access remains difficult. Even as these drones remain positioned across key affected areas, coordinate closely with armed control, often waiting for clearance as rescue helicopters continue to use the same airspace. Every drone flight also requires precise airspace coordination.
3: We'll just make a plan. So as for that plan, we'll make

0: and then the height, distance, altitude, and load capacity. And here we have one wind system. So we will deploy up to 10 meter rope in the down. So as for that, we will just climb over there. So we can climb over there. So we'll just take off from here. So before that, we will coordinate with the CAN civil aviation, with the IDC helicopter. So we do have our signal army person over here.
1: But behind every flight is a human story. For people stranded in flood waters, a drone carrying food can mean the difference between waiting for help and receiving it in time. For families who have lost loved ones, these flights are also helping bring their mortal remains back home, thus proving to be an indispensable part of Nepal's disaster response.
2: And if they get the air clearance, they can actually take 30 trips in a day.
3: Yeah.
2: And also increase the capacity and the load of the items for the people right across this mountain. I'm Saloni Murarka, reporting for Beyond from Raswa, Nepal.
4: A young AI researcher has walked away from one of the world's biggest AI companies with a chilling warning. The race to build super intelligent machines could put humanity itself at risk. He worked at both OpenAI and Anthropic and says the companies are racing towards increasingly powerful AI systems faster than anyone can guarantee they are safe. His warning is quite stark. Some people building these systems genuinely fear AI could become catastrophic by the end of this decade. During his time with AI companies, he worked on pre-training, which is the foundational stage where AI models learn, and what he describes is a deadline, essentially. An ex-researcher at OpenAI, Anthropic, saying that by the end of next year, things could be out of control already. He quit his job at Anthropic today, September 9th. And in fact, wrote on X about why he was leaving the... He further noted that neither company is acting responsibly. They are racing straight to self-improving super intelligence and gambling with our lives, quote unquote. He also says the language inside these labs has changed. Engineers now talk about crunch time. They talk about the end game, quote unquote. He says the people building this technology believe it could kill us all by the end of the decade. And he draws a line between the two labs he worked for. At OpenAI, says many researchers have simply not absorbed the stakes. At Anthropic, a company that sells itself on safety, he says they understand the risk perfectly well, but feel trapped in a race they cannot leave on their own. The timing could not be sharper. Early this week itself, America's Treasury Secretary, remember, said the U.S. cannot pause when it comes to AI because China will not. Bessent's comments highlighting the dichotomous capabilities. No one is willing to actually call a moratorium for the development of AI to assess its potential dangers to humanity. Anthropic has not issued a public statement yet. A 2 crore rupees film has just delivered a box office shock that even Bollywood blockbusters would perhaps struggle to match. Hanuman Anch has exploded in its fifth weekend, 49.25 crore rupees, and beating the fifth weekend numbers of Dhurandhar 2. What started out as a modest devotional film has turned into one of 2026's biggest theatrical surprises, powered by word of mouth and a growing audience. Take a look.
5: Some films arrive with superstars, massive budgets, and buyers. Others quietly enter theaters and wait for audiences to discover. Hanuman Anch belongs to the second category. It had a quiet start at the box office. Hanuman Anch released on 250 screens, collected 90 lakh rupees in week 1 and dipped to 46 lakh Indian rupees on 40 screens.

0: in week two, but the word of mouth from viewers helped. Collections rose to approximately 10.5 crore Indian rupees in week three and crossed 50 crore Indian rupees in week four. Hanuman Ansh has delivered a staggering 49.25 crore Indian rupees in its fifth weekend. The film refuses to slow down, based on the life and spiritual journey of Neem Karoli Baba. Normally, a Bollywood film tries to arrive as loudly as possible. Producers spend before release on trailers, outdoor ads, campaigns, but this movie had none. Shobhinav Satya and Chandan Anand starrer movie continues to amaze Bollywood. Hanuman Ansh made a reported 2 crore rupees. Has grossed around 170 crore rupees in India in little over a month, and its theatrical run is still not over. So what is driving this miracle? Word of mouth. The film tells the spiritual journey of Neem Karoli Baba, affectionately known as Maharaj Ji, a revered Hindu saint and devotee of Lord Hanuman. Born Lakshman Narayan Sharma, he became known for his teachings around devotion, love and selfless service. His Kanshi Dham Ashram in Uttarakhand is a major spiritual center. Steve Jobs to Mark Zuckerberg, his tech pioneers made pilgrimages to Kanshi Dham. Sikh spiritual experts says seeing a picture of Maharaj Ji's smiling face led her visit to India and embraced the spiritual path. Audiences are flooding cinemas not for artificial special effects but for an earnest spiritual connection. Hanuman Ansh proves that authentic devotion still conquers spectacle. Bureau Report, WEON, World is One.
1: LIV Golf has hit its lowest point yet. The tool that basically shook up professional golf has now filed for bankruptcy protection in the United States. And the future of the tour is looking bleaker by the minute. LIV Golf, the breakaway tour that spent billions luring top players away from the PGA, has filed for bankruptcy protection in a New Jersey court. It has specifically filed for Chapter 11 bankruptcy, which is basically a form of bankruptcy under U.S. law that lets a financially distressed company shut down. The filing comes months after Saudi Arabia's public investment fund, which poured in an estimated $5 billion, abruptly withdrew its backing. Court documents show LIV owes between $500 million and $1 billion reportedly. More than 1,000 creditors, including its own star players. John Rahm topping that list, owed nearly $7.5 million, owed nearly $7.5 million. Meanwhile, there's Bryson DeChambeau and Cameron Smith also among the league's biggest creditors. The CEO, Scott O'Neill, who has already laid off most of LIV's staff this month, said this in a statement, I'm quoting, LIV Golf has entered a court-supervised restructuring process that provides us with the time and framework to address previous financial obligations and complete a transaction that will make the league's next phase a reality. This process gives us the structure and time to pursue a landmark transaction and begin the next chapter of LIV Golf. LIV says it has lined up London-based private equity firm BC Partners as its new lead investor and is targeting a return in early 2027. With a shorter schedule and a player ownership model, the tour is also seeking recognition of the bankruptcy filing in England and Wales to cover its international operations. But the biggest question mark remains over its players, many of whom must now decide whether to stay on under the restructured tour or walk away and chase the millions they are owed through the courts. Pakistan cricket continues to be the source of mockery, just humiliation involving the team bowled out for 133 in the third test after the PCB's unprecedented decision to send seven players home. Despite the sorry state of affairs on the pitch, it is the PCB's decisions off it that also continue to shock the world. Four changes were made to the Pakistan playing 11 for the third and final test in Birmingham.

but that could not bring a change in their fortunes. The visitors were bowled out for just 133, their second lowest score in the series, even by Pakistan's low standards. It was a poor batting display. In fact, the score could have been even more embarrassing had it not been for a 26-run partnership for the 10th wicket between Mohammad Abbas and Mohammad Ali. It was not only the best partnership of the innings, but more than the total of 20 runs put up by Pakistan's opening stands across five innings in this series. The decision to sack seven Pakistan players as well as the coaching staff after the second test defeat has been called baffling by the wider cricket community. While their performances on the pitch have been abject, it is the decisions by Mohsin Naqvi-led PCB that have really been unprecedented. An overhaul of the team mid-series without even consulting the captain or chief selector, it is something that defies any logic. While it is the team that will bear the brunt of what will most likely be another defeat, the major chunk of the responsibility lies with Naqvi's PCB, whose mismanagement has been exposed during this series. And this is the latest in what can be described as a comedy of errors in Pakistan cricket, to say the least. However, the consequences can be grave for some, as the PCB also launched an inquiry to the behavior and discipline during the tour, with some reports even suggesting that it could also be linked to match fixing, regardless of the result of the final test. It is the Pakistan Cricket Board's decisions off the pitch that have been more embarrassing than the team's performance on the field.

if you are someone who gulps down beverages in a hurry or likes to have their tea or coffee at very high temperatures, also sometimes ignoring that burning sensation of discomfort, what if you are told that this could be dangerous and could also turn into a major health problem? A new study by University of Oxford researchers, published in the International Journal of Cancer, indicates this, that the researchers in fact based their findings by analyzing the drink consumption habits of almost 980,000 people in the UK. According to the study, regularly consuming very hot tea and coffee triples the risk of developing esophageal cancer. Now, very hot here has been defined as any drink at 65 degrees Celsius or above, to be precise. For example, tea or coffee immediately made after a kettle is fully boiled falls in that category. This is not all. The researchers also observing that consuming six or more hot drinks on a daily basis also raises the cancer risk. This assumes significance as esophageal cancer is one of the most malignant cancers, causing over 0.54 million deaths on an average annually. Its symptoms include problems swallowing food, indigestion, persistent cough, a hoarse voice, and even weight loss. The researchers' advice basically is to wait a few minutes before drinking your cup of tea or coffee, so that it cools down to a safer level. At the same time, they caution that smoking and alcohol are more potent factors responsible for esophageal cancer. Let's now get to the gravitas image.

Let's now focus on a big question hanging in the air, the answer to which determines a lot. During his visit to Golan Heights, the Israeli Prime Minister stressed that his forces are committed to defeat the regime in Iran. And this raises a very important question right now. Is Israel seeking to restart strikes on Iran in the near future? And what possibly lies ahead? Here's a quick look also at events that are expected to unfold over the next 24 hours. The spiritual leader of Ismaili Shia Muslims will hold talks with the Vice President in New Delhi on Thursday. During his India visit, he will also visit Ahmedabad, Mumbai and Hyderabad. The Indian cricket team will be taking on Bangladesh in the first semi-final of the Women's T20 Asia Cup at the Dubai International Stadium on Thursday.

Satwik Sairaj and Chirag Shetty defeated China's He Jiting and Ren Xiangyu to clinch the China Masters title. This was the duo's third final at the China Masters, with the first two ending in heartbreaking defeats. But Satwik, Chirag have now broken that jinx as the pair won their 10th BWF World title. The title is a big boost for the world number 5 pair as they gear up to defend their gold medal at the Asian Games scheduled to be held in Japan from September 19th.

Microdramas are giving generative AI a new role in entertainment. San Francisco-based InKit started as an online publishing company, turning popular stories into live-action microdramas through its entertainment arm, CandyJar. Now, its sister company, Ironblood, is taking the format into action-focused stories and using generative AI to speed up how those productions are made. AI productions can be completed in around 3 to 4 weeks, with production costs

Welcome back, viewers. You're watching Beyond World is One. This is Defense Pulse. I'm Shivan Jonna. This is your 360-degree insight into the future of warfare. That's what our show is all about. Let's start with the defense developments of the day. India and Sri Lanka deepen defense ties with a key deal. India will upgrade 6 L-70 air defense guns for Sri Lanka under a Government of India grant, strengthening protection of critical assets. The two nations are also, they exchanged MOUs on defense education and cooperation as they inaugurated 3 Bailey bridges built by Indian Defense Forces. Kiev says it is arranging supplies of around 1,000 Patriot missiles through a European Union loan, while Germany is sending Patriot back to interceptors and the UK has committed £100 million for Ukrainian air defense and related US supplied equipment. Russia says India and Moscow should now focus on upgrading the jointly produced BrahMos missile, adding new capabilities to make them more effective and competitive in the global market. Kremlin spokesperson Dmitry Peskov says it is time to enhance the missile system's capabilities. Is moving quickly to boost its rocket artillery capabilities, approving a $733 million purchase of HIMARS weapons from the United States. The deal is aimed at rapidly strengthening Sweden's long-range firepower amid growing security concerns in Europe. Japan has flown its fighter jets thousands of kilometers to India. American, European and Asian air forces are increasingly interested in exercising in Indian skies. The reason is not simply diplomacy. India offers something few air forces can, a chance to fly with and against aircraft built by completely different schools of military technology. Russian, French, Western and now indigenous Indian as well. Japan's F-2 fighters begin exercise Veer Guardian in Jodhpur with the Indian Air Force, where they will train with India's Su-30 MKIs, Rafals and the Tejas. We look at why India is becoming an increasingly interesting space to learn how to fight in the air. Let's take a look at this now. These 4 aircraft, the Japanese F-2, the Russian origin Su-30 MKI, the French Rafale, and India's Tejas. 4 fighters shaped by very different philosophies. And for the next 2 weeks, they share the same training battle space over India. The Indian Air Force and Japan Air Self-Defense Force have begun Veer Guardian 2026 at Jodhpur. The Indian Air Force says the exercise includes advanced operational missions, mission planning, and specialist exchanges. And for Japan, its fighter aircraft are operating in India for an exercise for the first time. Japan's F-2 is particularly interesting. Its roots lie in the American F-16, but Japan substantially redesigned the aircraft. Larger wings, extensive use of composite materials, Japanese avionics, and critically, early operational AESA radar. So when an Indian pilot encounters an F-2, the pilot is encountering another way of fighting.

0: This is called dissimilar air combat training, and India has an unusual advantage. Its combat fleet itself is diverse. A Su-30 MKI comes from a Russian design lineage. The Rafale comes from France. The Tejas represents India's indigenous fighter ecosystem. And the Indian Air Force has spent decades integrating weapons, sensors and platforms originating from different countries while developing independent simultaneously. That diversity can create logistical challenges, but in an international exercise, it becomes an asset. Then there is geography. India can offer foreign air forces radically different operating environments. The deserts and vast airspace of Rajasthan, high altitude operations in the north, maritime operations across the Indian Ocean, hot conditions, long distances, and large military training areas. Foreign crews are not simply encountering different aircraft, they are operating in an unfamiliar battle space. But India, where operations, nobody has to reveal their most sensitive capability is useful. The value lies in discovering what happens when different systems and different people are forced to solve the same combat problem together. And Veer Guardian is only the beginning. Later this month, Tarang Shakti 2026 is expected to bring several foreign air forces to Jodhpur for a much larger multinational exercise. Current reporting places the exercise from late September into October. The inaugural Tarang Shakti in 2024 brought together aircraft and personnel from a wide range of partner countries. The objective now is not simply to fly together. It is to make the missions harder. India and Japan's defense ministers have specifically agreed to increase the complexity of bilateral exercises, integrate unmanned systems and explore joint exercises at short notice. There is also a larger strategic shift underway. Military partnerships today are increasingly measured not simply by who buys whose weapons, but by who can fight alongside whom when required. Can aircraft communicate? Can commanders plan together? Can pilots understand each other's procedures? Can two air forces arrive with different machines and quickly become one fighting formation? Such exercises answer those questions before a crisis does. Foreign air forces are coming to India because India offers something unusual. Different aircraft, different terrain, a large and experienced air force, and an opportunity to fight the unfamiliar. India is no longer just traveling abroad to learn from the world's air forces. The world's air forces are increasingly coming here to learn from India and from each other. Bureau Report, we on World is One. All right, this is going to be a revelatory discussion, which I'm going to have with none other than Air Marshal Nagesh, former Vice Chief of the Air Staff. Air Marshal Kapoor, thanks so much. Always a pleasure speaking with you. Let's start. What can an Indian fighter pilot learn by flying against Japan's F-2 that he or she simply can't learn by training against any other Indian fighter?
1: Hey, thanks, Shivan. Thank you very much for having me on the show again. Let me tell you that we continuously fly with each other on a daily basis, sometimes more than once a day. And even after we have flown with each other extensively within the Air Force, we come back and every mission teaches us a new lesson. So to fly with Air Force, the aircraft of another Air Force, would bring forward a lot of lessons. If I was to start off let us say, just a briefing protocol, a debriefing protocol, from the way you manage your tarmac resources, does your ground equipment, is your ground equipment compatible with the ground equipment of the other Air Force? Do we have the same kind of plugins in case of you need ground support for electrical trolleys or for anything, for oxygen chargers, for various other things? I mean, these are very small things that I'm bringing out to you. The larger things are essentially interoperability. Interoperability, can I, like what you're showing on your screen now, can I refuel

0: from a tanker that you are flying in the air. Could you do that in case I am flying my tanker in the air? Can I actually do some kind of a buddy refueling for you? Do you have the capacity to do that? I mean, these are small things. How do you absorb the huge amount of information that your command and control infrastructure is supposed to pass on to the air pilot in the cockpit? After having absorbed it, how do you best utilize it in combat? These are some of the things. Every day, every moment from the time, and the next 14 days are going to be very, very interesting in Jodhpur.
1: Yeah.
0: Every day, you know, these pilots, whether they meet each other in the air, in various cockpits, or in the briefing room, the maintenance crew, the logistics crew, they would all be learning from each other every moment of every day that they're going to be together.
1: Yeah, I mean, I wasn't wrong when I said this is going to be revelatory. That's a long list, Air Marshal Kapoor. Let's move a little further. From Veer Guardian and a little later this month, Tarang Shakti, why are increasingly sophisticated foreign air forces willing to bring their frontline combat aircraft thousands of kilometers to train in India? What does India offer as an air combat training environment? Over to you.
0: All right. So I was listening to your report that you said just before this. Absolutely. Nicely and perfectly captured. India has a diverse fleet of aircraft. I mean, we take our aircraft from the Russian inventory, we take our aircraft from the French inventory, and we have now the indigenous aircraft as, with us also. And so, therefore, when such air forces come to us, it gives them a huge platter to choose from. They see protocols which are of a Russian origin because of the autonomy, because of the strategic autonomy that we have maintained. We do not restrict ourselves to a particular country or a particular fleet. And so they have a huge platter to choose from. They can take, they can decide to have a mission with an Indian platform or a Russian or a French platform. Then, of course, yes, there is this this advantage of massive. In case you actually have a look around on the Atlas, you will find, and your geography is right, then you will find that India provides the maximum amount of airspace for any, I mean, we need large airspaces to conduct air exercises. Yeah. So India has that kind of airspace available with us. Then you, I've spoken about geography. Then you talk about climate, the temperatures, the humidity, the moisture. I mean, we are pleasantly, India as a country is placed very strategic kind of a location. We are right, we give the atmosphere, the gaze, the same weather or the same feel as for an air force that would want to operate in the Indian Ocean region, our proximity to some places of interest for various air forces around the world. These are all things that attract, and it is a cycle, right? Indian, because of the support that we got many years back from the government that we have today, we were able to take part in increasingly large number of exercises, which increased our experience. And so they want to come back to us to pick from the experience that we've got.
1: Yeah.
0: So it is a cycle that just keeps carrying on. So they come to us because we've got the experience, and when we fly with them, we get the experience. So they come back to us. So it is the way you want to look at it.
1: It's positively cyclical. Let me keep it there and let me move forward. So in the first response, you told us the learnings that the air forces will come back from after this joint air drill. But let me just flip that and pose to you a different side of the same question. How do air forces decide what tactics and capabilities they are willing to expose and what they don't want to tell, even if it's a friendly country, during an exercise? Because if India learns about the F-2, Japan is also learning about the Su-30, the Rafale and Tejas, and of course about the Indian Air Force.
0: Yes, of course. So it is a give and take. We continuously keep ourselves informed about what the other air forces do, what tactics they follow. There is a lot of it in the open domain. And essentially, to give a short answer to your question, whatever is in the open domain is laid out. And there is, like I had covered in another program earlier, there is a set of meetings that are carried out before any such exercise is conducted. So these meetings start almost as much as 6 to 8 months before the exercise actually starts. So for this one, probably the meetings would have started in last December or January.
1: All right.
0: We lay out very clearly, the two air forces lay out that this is what we will do. And each and every mission is already kind of laid out that this is what we'll do on day one. This is what we'll do on day two. And so essentially what is there in the open domain, the aircraft capabilities and the tactics, that is essentially what is played against each other, played with each other.
1: Understood. Let me try to unfold that a little more, and I'll at least attempt that to ask you. When two unfamiliar fighters, they meet in such air combat drills, what are pilots really trying to discover? Is it radar performance, electronic warfare, beyond visual range tactics, weapons employment, opponents' decision making? What exactly are they trying to learn, which is beneficial in their own domain for the Indian Air Force, in your perspective?
0: So essentially, like I said, you start from the beginning. There are RT protocols, like radio telephony protocols. There are procedures on how you meet in the air. There are procedures on how the friendly Air Force gathers its forces once they are in the air. So starting from there, actually, Shivan, a fighter aircraft today is not simply a platform. There are And it all finally these days amounts to and boils down to how these sensors, the information is brought together on a platform, and then that platform is maneuvered to deliver an effect. So that forms the larger part of our training these days. How do these aircraft communicate with the C2 center down on the ground below, or if it is airborne, then how do they communicate? Once the communication is received, how is that information transmitted to the fighters? And then once the fighters have that kind of an information, what do they do with it? So this is essentially what comes up.
1: Understood. Air Marshal Kapoor, speaking with you, thanks so much. And I'm always happy because this is a show which gives that platform that even if it's an air combat drill or an air defense drill, we can give it that space and time to really explain to our audiences what all is learned by our own air defense forces, our Indian Air Force and air forces around the world. Air Marshal Nagesh Kapoor, always a pleasure, sir. Thank you so much.
0: Thank you, Shiva. Thank you.
1: Now, Australia is stepping up its space security efforts with Optimus Viper. It's a more than 250-kilogram satellite designed to help protect Australian assets in orbit. Built by Australian company Space Machines Company, the satellite is set to launch aboard ISRO's SSLV rocket in 2027. Now, what does this mean for Australia's space security? And could the technology also strengthen cooperation with India? My colleague and our principal correspondent, Siddharth MP, spoke to Rajat Kulshrestha, co-founder and CEO of Space Machines Company, to find out more on this interesting conversation. Listen in.
2: Australia-India space ties are going to reach a new orbit in the coming Space Machines Co., an Australian firm that will be launching Australia's heaviest satellite on India's smallest rocket, the SSLV. And of course, this is a highly strategic satellite for Australia as well. We're joined by Rajat, the CEO of Space Machines Co., co-founder as well. Rajat, please tell us how a big moment is this for Australia-India space ties, your launch which you've scheduled in a year from now.
3: No, thank you for having me. And look, this is the satellite we'll be launching. It's 250 kilos, the largest Australian satellite designed and built in Australia, on an Indian rocket for the first time. There's been a lot of launches with smaller satellites, but I think it's important that it's a start of a relationship where we start to leverage each other's strength, space security and space domain awareness on the Indian on the Australian side, working with the launch and the satellite industry in India.
2: So this, of course, as I mentioned, is a strategic satellite. There are many countries today doing borderline offensive operations in space. And this is something that is meant to counter that, capabilities of your platform.
3: So Optimus Viper, which is the satellite, its main capability is to very quickly get close to another satellite. We call it proximity operations. And it's to ensure that we can secure, defend other satellites from coming to harm.
2: lots of satellites are, at the moment, are chasing, tracking, stalking critical infrastructure in space that we depend on. And so it's important both for Australia and India, given the geopolitical climate, to protect those assets in orbit.
4: So in simple terms for the common people, this is like a bodyguard in space for all our satellites?
2: It is like a bodyguard, more like a police car. So if something happens, you call the first responder.
4: So also tell us about the kind of market you see for this kind of technology, because space threats are growing rapidly, space debris is growing rapidly, and of course, like you said, stalking of other satellites by certain countries, that's also happening. So what kind of market do you see globally for this kind of a revolutionary technology?
2: As you mentioned, there's lots more satellites going into orbit, and they can all maneuver. So we have to protect all of the communication links, weather links that we depend on Earth. And so if there's nothing to protect them, you almost risk everything on Earth. And so our objective and market is to protect all of this. We believe it's more than $25 billion market in the next 5 years.
4: What you're doing is cutting-edge work, because if I remember correctly, Australian government does not possess end-to-end space capability, no rockets of their own. But you're doing cutting-edge work that has never been attempted in your country. How did you pull this off when there is no enabling ecosystem as such in Australia?
2: Australia's had a long history of being involved with the space program. As you know, we were involved with the Apollo program. We were, in fact, one of the first countries after US to launch a satellite in orbit. We're renewing that investment into space. And Australian Space Agency has been super supportive for us building this.
4: So that was Rajat telling Optimus Viper, which is scheduled to lift off from Indian soil on an SLV rocket, the small satellite launch vehicle of ISRO. From the Bengaluru Space Expo with video journalist Vinod, Siddharth MP, Beyond World is One.
1: You heard that. We also now have first responders in space, bringing you all those details right here on Defense Pulse. All right, let's move further. The Indian Defense Minister, Rajnath Singh, is in Colombo for a three-day visit. This is the first official visit by an Indian Defense Minister to Sri Lanka in 38 years. And this visit, it comes at an important time, when defense and maritime security, they are becoming increasingly central to the broader India-Sri Lanka partnership. During his visit, Rajnath Singh held high-level talks with Sri Lankan President Anurakumara Dissanayake. The two leaders discussed ways
5: fruitful or productive meeting hui hai aur unka vision aur leadership hamare dono deshon ke beech main samajhta hu partnership ko aur strengthen karne mein wo contribute karegi.
1: One of the most significant agreements focuses on strengthening Sri Lanka's air defense capabilities. Under this arrangement, the Indian government will provide a grant to upgrade and maintain 640mm L-70 anti-aircraft guns operated by the Sri Lanka Air Force. These guns were originally provided to the Sri Lanka Air Force by India. The two leaders also virtually inaugurated three Bailey bridges constructed by the Indian Defense Forces. Now, the two sides also exchanged MOUs covering the upgrade of the L-70 guns, as I had mentioned, as well as greater cooperation between the National Cadet Corps and the National Defense Colleges of the two countries. The upgrade is being carried out under a Government of India grant. And meanwhile, President Dissanayake reaffirmed that Sri Lankan territory would never be allowed to be used in any manner that could threaten India's security interests. And that assurance itself is particularly significant because of Sri Lanka's strategic location in the Indian Ocean and, of course, its proximity to India's southern coastline. Rajnath Singh also met Sri Lanka's Prime Minister, Dr. Harini Amarasurya, and held discussions with senior officials from Sri Lanka. So when you look at all these engagements together, a larger picture begins to emerge. India and Sri Lanka are moving towards a more structured and resilient security partnership with increased focus on air defense, maritime security, and the protection of shared interests in the Indian Ocean. And there's more on this from Vyond's correspondent Dasuni Athoda, who sends us this report from Colombo.
6: The first visit of an Indian defense minister to Sri Lanka in nearly four decades marked paramount milestones of military cooperation between the two countries. Wrapping up day two of the three-day tour, the messaging between India and Sri Lanka were quite clear, and that is protecting the Indian Ocean is a shared responsibility. While MOUs were signed to further strengthen Sri Lanka's military capacity, Sri Lanka also reassured that Sri Lankan territory will not be used in any activity that would be of adverse effects to India. Reporting for We On World is One from Colombo, I'm Dasmia Thata.
1: All right, viewers, that's a wrap on this edition of Defense Pulse. Join me again 7 p.m. IST tomorrow. Lots more defense developments to bring to you every

Day. I'm Shivan John. Now we'll take a very short break. This is Beyond. Stay with us, please.

0: standing along this Trishuli river that gushed over the entire town, the smell of bodies, which many people fear, are still underneath this. Roaring sound of the military helicopters. The entire houses here that you see around me, behind me, is covered in silt. I'm Saloni Murarka, reporting for Beyond from Nuwakot, Nepal.
1: Satwik Sairaj and Chirag Shetty defeated China's He Jiting and Ren Xiangyu to clinch the China Masters title. This was the duo's third final at the China Masters, with the first two ending in heartbreaking defeats. But Satwik, Chirag have now broken that jinx as the pair won their 10th BWF World title. The title is a big boost for the world number 5 pair as they gear up to defend their gold medal at the Asian Games scheduled to be held in Japan from September 19th.

0: Somewhere, a handshake redraws a map. Somewhere, a tariff rewrites a factory's future. World leaders gather for a decisive path ahead. We simplify the diplomatic nuances, from power to politics, to your pocket and plate. What's in there for you? BRICS continuing coverage, get the V on it.
1: BRICS 2026, co-powered by LIC, Har Pal Aapke Saath.
2: In 1982, the Asian Games were held in India, in New Delhi, and India won its first rowing medals. A nice commemorative stamp, but where is this lake, I wonder?
3: 30 kilometers out of Jaipur. The Aravali is closing in, the road begins to bend. I'm here because of a postage stamp.
4: That's it, that quest ends here. This is the lake where the 1982 Asian Games Rowing Championships were held.

Indian Prime Minister and the Iranian President Masoud Pezeshkian are set to hold bilateral talks at the BRICS summit in New Delhi on Friday. At least about 14 people have been killed and 11 others injured in an explosion at a weapons warehouse in northwestern Syria. The cause of the explosion at this moment is not known yet. The Israeli Defense Minister visits southern Syria and delivers a message to President al-Sharra and says that the Israeli troops are not going to move. And the NRA makes a pretty big revelation in its charge sheet in the Red Fort blast case. The Premier Probe Agency has asserted that the prime accused Umar Nabi himself detonated the improvised explosive while he was sitting inside of the car. The Indian tunnel expert teams continue to battle the odds as they carry out rescue operations at the Chilam tunnel site, and they make progress in taking some heavy machinery further inside of the tunnel. And calls for snap elections on the 25th of October, accepting a key democratic protest movement.

And a sinkhole opens beneath a driveway of a Malibu beachfront home in California, causing a partial structural collapse, and it leaves the gas line ruptured. Reports say that the house belongs to Hollywood superstar Nicolas Cage.

0: absolutely the many dimensions of Iranian.
1: So as fighting between Saudi Arabia and Iran-backed Houthis has escalated, the credibility of the Mecca Accord is now on the line. After just 1 month has elapsed since the signing of this, what was dubbed to be a historic trilateral agreement, Pakistan has said that it may join the Saudis in the battle against the Houthis. Now remember, fierce fighting has continued along Yemen's west coast, and images show the Saudi-backed Yemeni forces firing artillery, mortar shells and heavy machine guns towards the Iran-backed Houthi positions at the Makhbana front, which lies west of Taiz. The Houthis have accused Saudi Arabia, and about 500 people have been killed since last week when the Iran-backed group had launched a major offensive to seize territory around the Bab al-Mandeb Strait. This comes as Saudi Arabia has vowed to respond to the drone and missile attacks launched by the Houthis at four cities on its soil. 73 people, including women and children, have been wounded, and the images show the scale of the destruction where homes have been damaged, people have been injured, and they are receiving treatment in hospitals. The Houthis have announced that they have also attacked sites belonging to the oil giant Aramco. For its part, Riyadh has revealed that several energy facilities and installations were targeted, leading to a temporary halt in some operations due to the fires. Satellite images of July were by drones and missiles at the oil giant sites in Jizan and Yanbu. And now the latest Houthi attack has come barely a day after Iran's parliamentary speaker Mohammad Bagher Ghalibaf has warned of retaliation against energy infrastructure across West Asia if the US were to attack its assets. Now, what is interesting is this. The Pakistani Prime Minister Shehbaz Sharif has strongly condemned the attacks by the Houthis and has also expressed unwavering solidarity with Saudi Arabia. However, the question is obviously this. Will Asim Munir's forces now officially join the Saudis in fighting back against the Houthis?

0: Now, this assumes significance, as the MECA pact has made it clear that an armed attack against any one of the three nations, that is Saudi Arabia, Pakistan, or Turkey, shall be regarded as an attack against all of them. Speaking to a Pakistani news channel, Pakistan's Defense Minister Khwaja Asif hinted at the possibility of Pakistan entering into this conflict. He said, and I quote him here, "Unprovoked aggression or spillover of whatever is happening in Yemen into Saudi Arabia will definitely make the pact operational, and there should be no doubt about it." However, he further added an important caveat. According to Khwaja Asif, Pakistan will honor the pact only if a need were to arise. Now, Pakistan's dilemma stems from the fact that taking on the Houthis implies challenging Iran. And even after the intense strikes by US and Israel, Iran maintains a very strong military and arsenal of weapons that can cause some very significant damage to Pakistan in case there is a conflict. It's also worth noting that Munir's forces did not join the hostilities against Iran despite the Mecca pact-like clause being present. The Pakistan-Saudi Defense Pact that was signed in September last year marked the Iranian hand behind the latest offensive by the Houthis. Listen in to what he said.
1: Look, again, the Houthis in many ways are agents and proxies of the Iranians. I think behind some of this is clearly the Iranian hand. The U.S. has a very strong defensive military relationship with Saudi Arabia. We're watching those events very closely.
0: And after its failed attempt to emerge as a mediator, Pakistan is now facing a catch-22 situation as it runs the risk of offending both the Saudis and also possibly the Iranians as this war continues to drag on.

the BRICS nations are gearing up for the annual summit in New Delhi. In the high-stakes diplomatic round table and bilateral meetings between the heads of states on the sidelines, and all eyes are, of course, are going to be on the deliverables and the milestones that can be achieved in a tangible manner in this year's BRICS summit, which comes in the backdrop of the changing global order that has presented some pretty similar challenges before the member states. Western nations are tightening their sanctions on Iran and Russia, while countries like India, China, Brazil, and South Africa are facing increased tariffs from Washington. When the world's largest economy effectively closes its doors for the imported goods, growing economies can't escape the economic shockwaves that it generates. But at the same time, it can also create an opening for groupings like BRICS, which can, of course, come together to create an economic defense against such crises. The global industrial chains remain volatile, and the multilateral trading system faces some mounting headwinds, creating alternative channels for trade, banking transactions, and connectivity is a demand of the new emerging world order. The BRICS nations are already making progress in this regard. For example, India and Russia now settle 96% of their bilateral trade directly using a rupee-ruble payment mechanism. And according to the Kremlin spokesperson Dmitry Peskov, Russia settles 90% of its trade with BRICS nations in national currencies. Now, India is also pushing for a common payment system. Prime Minister Narendra Modi has proposed to link India's unified payments interface with global payment networks, which could advance BRICS nations' ambitions to create an interoperable platform, which is a fast, low-cost, accessible, and an efficient one. The grouping is also expanded with addition of new member nations, and this can help in the emerging economies diversify their export basket beyond traditional Western markets, especially in the wake of Donald Trump's tariff tirade. And there are major roadblocks in the ideal economic cooperation amongst BRICS nations. It will not just require willingness to defy Western sanctions, but member nations will have to iron out their differences to achieve this aim. West Asia war has affected energy exports from Saudi Arabia, the United Arab Emirates, and Iran, and the region is witnessing renewed tensions amid standoff over the Strait of Hormuz. Saudi Arabia and the United Arab Emirates have faced the brunt of Iranian retaliation against the US. Attacks on oil facilities, vessels, and trade routes have been hit, although all stakeholders have kept the door for diplomacy to be open, and there is no sign of a breakthrough yet. And the BRICS summit in New Delhi can provide a crucial platform for convergence between these West Asian nations. To strengthen economic cooperation, BRICS prioritizing three aspects of intra-bloc trade, local currency settlements, and securing trade routes. And BRICS heads of states are scheduled

0: The past 1 week has seen a lot of claims and counterclaims being made across the Korean Peninsula, but amidst all the optics and chest thumping, one fact is unmistakably clear. If South Korea has one superpower on its side, then North Korea too has the bear and the dragon who hold its back. The Chinese President Xi Jinping and Russian President Vladimir Putin used the anniversary of North Korea's founding day to reaffirm the close ties with Pyongyang. Xi, in his congratulatory message, said that strengthening and developing bilateral ties is China's consistent and unwavering policy, while Putin said that stronger Russia-North Korea ties will contribute to regional security and a just and a multipolar world order. The significance of these messages at a time when South Korea, the United States and Japan are also carrying out trilateral military drills cannot be emphasized enough. The Russia-China-North Korea axis is a direct challenge to the United States and allies despite not being in a formal military alliance cornered by the West. Russia has increasingly turned to North Korea for support in its war against Ukraine, and North Korea has supplied Moscow with not just weapons but also with troops who have been deployed on the front lines. It is no surprise that Moscow and Pyongyang are going all out in optics to showcase the strengthening ties. And this week, their first border road bridge was opened with a lot of pomp and show to facilitate the movement of goods and people. Now, on the other hand, China remains Pyongyang's most important economic partner. And the growth in China-North Korea ties is highlighted by the increasing speed of border infrastructure. It also has gathered pace after Xi's visit to North Korea in 7 years. The new Yalu River Bridge between both countries, which has been installed for over a decade, is almost complete. Construction has been carried out at a breakneck speed over the past few months. The bridge is all set to be opened later in the month. For South Korean President Lee Jae-myung, the growing Xi-Putin-Kim camaraderie will be anything but reassuring. Now, unlike Donald Trump, Putin and Xi are not the kind of world leaders who leave their allies high and dry. And it is no surprise that despite Trump's outreach and repeated claims of good relations with Kim, the North Korean leader refuses to soften his stance on the United States or on American president. Barely 2 weeks after Trump hailed his ties with Kim, North Korean Foreign Ministry has rejected any change in its nuclear policy. In a statement, the DPRK's foreign ministry has said that U.S.'s persistent hostile policy towards North Korea is now evolving in a much more dangerous way, and our nuclear weapons are an absolute guarantee for defending our sovereignty. Not only did North Korea reject the U.S. call for denuclearization, it is in fact amping up its nuclear program further. The United Nations Nuclear Agency, in its report last month, expressed concerns. It said that Pyongyang had built a new uranium enrichment facility at the Yangbyon nuclear complex that could house up to 28 centrifuge caskets. And clearly having Xi and Putin in his corner has given Kim complete confidence of expanding all his military and nuclear ambitions. And Kim's growing ambitions and arsenal are unlikely to augur well either for South Korea or for the Western alliance at large. The American President Donald Trump has been elevated to star status once again. The Republican Party's campaign for the November midterm elections opens today. The Republicans are staging a pretty extraordinary national convention in Dallas, Texas, making the Trump presidency the central focus for the midterms. It's a strategy that could either energize the MAGA base or it could even deepen the party's problems with independent voters. Essentially, the Republican Party is betting that Donald Trump's political star power can help protect its control of the Congress, something that is increasingly looking like a far-fetched aspiration. Now, Donald Trump will take center stage at a two-day Republican gathering in Dallas, where he's expected to deliver major speeches and all rally supporters ahead of the 3rd of November elections. And this pretty unusual convention comes at a very difficult moment for the GOP. Now, Trump's approval ratings have fallen to around 1. J.D. Vance will speak. The Republicans plan to highlight tax cuts, the enforcement done by ICE, and health care, amongst other issues. Politically, the stakes are simply too high for Trump. And the Republicans are currently controlling both the chambers of the Congress, but the Senate race, once considered relatively comfortable for the GOP, is now increasingly competitive. The Democrats need to gain 4 seats for a Senate majority, and also their potential path now includes states that once looked safely Republican, and that includes Texas and Iowa. The decision desk headquarters has a previous projection and predicts the Democrats to win the House with a majority of possibly 230 to 205. In the Senate, the projection shows 51 to 49 in favor, in the blue camp's favor, worsening the projections for the Republicans. Texas, in particular, is now emerging as a major test. $1 million to help Paxton's campaign. So will putting Donald Trump at the center of the campaign help when he's already in pressure due to his approval ratings? Now, the Republican Party has two very different electoral realities. Donald Trump still remains very powerful within his MAGA base. His presence can generate attention, money, and enthusiasm because traditionally the turnout in the midterms has been pretty low. However, independent voters, particularly in the closely contested House and Senate races, are more concerned, it appears, about the cost of living crisis, about gasoline prices, jobs, and economic uncertainty than Donald Trump's political brand. And that is why the Republicans are now facing a big question. Can Donald Trump's own charisma at the center bring in enough votes without pushing away the swing voters whom the Republicans need to win? Now, that's an answer that they'll get only after the 3rd of November. The trade dispute between the United States and Canada continues to escalate, with Washington announcing some import bans on a broad range of Canadian products. And this includes alcoholic beverages, motorcycles, and dairy items. The measures will take effect on the 29th of September, and the move has come just hours after Canada's retaliatory tariffs on U.S. goods took effect. Those Canadian duties target nearly about $20 billion worth of American imports, marking a fresh escalation in the economic conflict between the two longtime allies.
1: I don't think I've ever seen the relationship between Canada and the U.S. be in a worse condition than it is right now. You know, you have the president renaming a lake from Lake Ontario to Lake America. You have retaliation tariffs coming on from both sides. This is almost a full-scale trade war. Are really in a bad spot. Many Canadians are refusing to visit the United States to buy U.S. products.
0: Now, the latest U.S. action expands the trade offensive that began last month when Washington imposed 50% tariffs on Canadian goods, and the new restrictions cover products ranging from beer, wine, and whiskey to whey protein and molasses, while several chess products will face a 50% tariff. Now, President Donald Trump has also kept alive the threat of raising tariffs on Canadian vehicles and auto parts from 25 to 50% starting from the 1st of January.
1: Long-standing close relationship, one of the most closest relationships in the history of the world, really. Undefended border, close cooperation on defense, on security matters, trade, very integrated economy. So this is a definitely a blow to the relationship. It'll take a long time to recover, even when Trump leaves office.
0: The growing dispute is now raising concerns about the future of the U.S.-Mexico-Canada agreement, which has underpinned the North American trade for decades. Now, Canada sends nearly 68% of its export to the United States, making it heavily dependent on its southern neighbor, despite around 80% of these exports currently qualifying for duty-free access. Now, Prime Minister Mark Carney has called for Canada to reduce its economic dependence on the United States, but with the two countries still talking and another round of discussion expected, both sides appear to be searching for a way to prevent the trade conflict from escalating further. A song was unveiled on the late legendary singer's birthday, and the launch was held in the presence of the Maharashtra Chief Minister Devendra Fadnavis. Now, Asha Bhosle's grand

daughter Zanai Bhosle was also present. Speaking at the launch, Rehman called Asha Bhosle a national pride. He thanked Chief Minister Devendra Fadnavis for being a part of this special occasion, and Rehman said that Asha Bhosle had played a huge role in taking Indian music to the world. He further added that her voice and music had in fact gone far beyond boundaries. Asha Forever has a special connection to the legendary singer. The song was recorded by Rehman with Asha Bhosle during her lifetime. And all students and musicians from London's Trinity Laban Conservatoire of Music and Dance. The video was in fact filmed across London and Mumbai, and the lyrics have been written by Amitabh Bhattacharya. The tribute brings an idea that Asha Bhosle had envisioned during her lifetime for reality. After her passing, AI technology was used with consent to create visual elements that could no longer be filmed with her in person.

0: Satwik Sairaj and Chirag Shetty defeated China's He Jiting and Ren Xiangyu to clinch the China Masters title. This was the duo's third final at the China Masters, with the first two ending in heartbreaking defeats. But Satwik, Chirag have now broken that jinx as the pair won their 10th BWF World title. The title is a big boost for the world number 5 pair as they gear up to defend their gold medal at the Asian Games scheduled to be held in Japan from September 19th.
1: Along this Trishuli River that gushed over the entire town,

standing along this Trishuli river that gushed over the entire town, the smell of bodies, which many people fear, are still underneath this. Roaring sound of the military helicopters. The entire houses here that you see around me, behind me, is covered in silt. I'm Saloni Murarka, reporting for Vyond from Nuwakot, Nepal.

0: 1982, the Asian Games were held in India, in New Delhi. And India won its first rowing medals. A nice commemorative stamp, but where is this lake, I wonder?
1: 30 kilometers out of Jaipur. The Aravali is closing in, the road begins to bend. I'm here because of a postage stamp.
2: So that's it, that quest ends here. This is the lake where the 1982 Asian Games rowing championships were held.
3: 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Now, its sister company, Ironblood, is taking the format into action-focused stories and using generative AI to speed up how those productions are made. AI productions can be completed in around 3 to 4 weeks, with production costs of $60,000 or less.
4: 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Somewhere, a tariff rewrites a factory's future. World leaders gather for a decisive path ahead. We simplify the diplomatic nuances from power to politics, your pocket and plate.